0: 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I'm Teresa Tomeo, and Beacon of Truth with Deacon Harold Burke Sivers starts now.
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2: 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I'm your host, Deacon Harold Burke Sivers, and you're listening on the EWTN Global Catholic Radio Network. Great to be here with you once again. As always, my friends, very excited today. We're talking about signs and symbols of the sacred. You know, when you walk into church, you ever wonder, like, why you see all this stuff in there? What does any of that mean? You know, because the signs and the symbols that we use draw us deeply into the mystery of our faith. That's why, for example, architecture in the church is so important, you know, because it says something about our relationship with God. You know, I remember, for example, when I asked my mom about becoming Catholic when she was in high school. And she said, you know, she was Methodist, you know, and went to church with my grandmother. In fact, my grandmother stayed Methodist her whole life. In fact, I remember her funeral. She died during my junior year in college. I went home for her funeral. It was in the Grace Methodist Church that she had always gone to since we came to the U.S. But she went, a girl from her class invited my mom to go to church with her. She was Catholic. And my grandmother said yes. And so my mom went. And she said she walked in. And the first thing she noticed was like the ceilings, right? The arch, like the way things were pointing. And, you know, she said just like lifted you up to God. And that's the point. Right. So the architecture, the way the angles, you know, they're leading your mind upward. Your eye is drawn upward, right, toward the heavenly reality, because the holy sacrifice of the Mass, heaven is coming down to earth, you know. So the architecture that in me is beautiful. And then she said, my mom, and then she said when they because obviously that was extraordinary form back then. And so she goes, when the mass started, they started speaking Latin. Then she goes, oh, I know this from God now because they're speaking another language. The beautiful, noble, simple faith of my mom. Awesome. And so that was the start of her coming to church. And notice, an invitation just by a classmate of hers just to go to mass. That little simple thing, start the journey, and then that's what got me here, you know, because my mom did not have to be rebaptized because we recognize the baptism of Methodists, but so I'm the first baptized Catholic in the history of our family. And so, you know, God had plans to use that great gift of my mom's Catholic faith that she passed on to me and to my siblings as well. And, you know, and so I one of the things I want to do is make sure, like, people, when they walk into the church and they have the same experience that my mom had, that they're entering another world, in a sense. You know, you're coming out of the secular into the transcendent. You're getting out of the temporal into the eternal, you know, and to have that feeling like, you know, I can leave everything out the door of the church and enter into the mystery of what God is calling me to. And everything in the church, at least it should, you know, should elevate our mind and our heart to God. You know, there was a lot of experimentation after the Second Vatican Council. A lot of things that were done that the Second Vatican Council never said was supposed to be done at Mass. All the people blame the council. That's because they don't read the documents. So I want to talk about the signs and the symbols. We walk into church and you see stuff. What does that mean? Because everything we do in the Holy Sacrifice of the Mass means something. There's not one lost word. There's not one lost action at Mass. Everything we do has symbol and meaning behind it. From processing down the aisle in the beginning of Mass to processing out at the end, you know, and everything in between. So we're talking about signs and symbols of the sacred. I'm talking about this because our Holy Father, Pope Leo XIV, was talking about this. You know, he's been, I guess it's Wednesday audiences, he's been doing different catechesis on the documents of Vatican II, and he was talking about Sacra Sanctum Concilium, which is the Second Vatican Council document on liturgy. And he was talking about how Catholics have to be more open to an encounter with God by rediscovering the signs and symbols of the sacred liturgy. The Holy Father said, we need to let ourselves be educated by the rites of the liturgy, tending to the beauty of our celebrations with a delicate hand and without arbitrariness, Pope Leo said. Totally agree. So let's talk about that. Let's talk about the signs and the symbols of the Mass. And you maybe want to share with us how the beauty of the Mass draws you in to the mysteries of God's love for us in entering into the Paschal mystery that leads to our salvation. Would love to hear from you today, my friends. Signs and symbols of the sacred. That's our topic today on Beacon of Truth. 833-288-EWTN. That's 833-288-3986. If you're outside of North America, you are most welcome to give us a call. 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This gives your first name and how you're listening, followed by your brief question or comment. Remember that message and data rates may apply. Signs and symbols of the sacred during the Holy Sacrifice of the Mass in our churches. Would love to hear from you today. 833-288-EWTN. If you're questioning about what does the signs and symbols in the church, like what's incense for, you know, would love to hear from you today. 833-288-3986. And, you know, one of the beautiful signs and symbols that I love, especially being a deacon and being, you know, being the great honor and privilege of serving at the altar is the drop of water. You know, during the preparation of the gifts, you notice that the deacon, in fact, if there's no priest there, the deacon will do it. I mean, sorry, if there's no deacon there, the priest will do it. And when the priest does this action, he's doing it as a deacon, right? This is a diaconal action. And remember, priests are still deacons. So literally at every Mass, there's always a deacon there because the priest is there, right? Again, talking about signs and symbols, that's powerful. The drop of water that the deacon drops into the chalice before he hands it to the priest. You know, that's powerful. That drop. I mean, we usually they're taking the collection or bringing up the gifts, and you just, you know, it's almost like a intermission, like in the Mass, you know, during that part of Mass. It kind of feels like that sometimes, you know, like, oh, let's pause while we take the money, and let's pause while we bring the gift, let's pause while, you know, and they're singing, and we don't stop to really look at the altar and see what's happening. But everything means something. So I'll explain that drop of water shortly. But would love to hear from you today. Give us a call. Signs and symbols of the sacred in our churches and in the Holy Sacrifice of the Mass. Would love your questions today. 833-288-EWTN. That's 833-288-3986. Well, the folks that help bring you this show every day are not signs and symbols. They're real. I'm talking about Michael McCall and Pedro Quiles, who are helping us out on social media. Matt Gabinski, who will be screening your calls today. And our producer, you know, the sign and the symbol of greatness, Ace McKay. Ace, how you doing?
3: I'm good. I thought you were going to say a wonder of the world. That's what I feel like most of the time. You know, I love it when we talk about these because a lot of times, especially as someone who has tattoos, I have friends who have tattoos, and anytime people get, you know, religious symbols or something that's significant to them and their story, it allows them to then open up and talk more about what God's done for them. And a lot of times people will get them and it immediately attracts, like, people think, oh, well, tattoos, why would you get that on you? Like, that's the, you know, but I love when it's just another extension of your testimony, right? It's allowing you to go, well, this means this. You know, it's like when you wear your crucifix, you know, on the outside of your shirt or outside of your, you know, hoodie or whatever, it opens that conversation. So people go, tell me more about that.
2: Yeah, yeah, and even exterior signs, like maybe a tattoo or a crucifix, or when a priest wears clerics, mm-hmm. or when a religious person wears their habit, you know, or their robes or something like that, in public,
3: right?
2: That's a powerful sign and witness and symbol, you know, of our faith, because that exterior. Garb draws you into the deeper reality, like a doctor that wears scrubs or a police officer that wears his uniform. That exterior sign draws you into a deeper reality, and that's the power of the symbolism and the holy sacrifice of the Mass. Everything we do means something. Amen. Love that.
3: Yeah.
2: All right, Laura in Columbus, we'll get to you after the break. I see you there, and we would love to hear from you. Signs and symbols of the sacred in our Mass and in our churches. 833-288-EW10. That's 833-288-3986.
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0: reference 60s show for sure. What did you do, the Watusi? What was some of the things that you used to do?
1: What was it? What was the... My mom used to do this when I was a kid. She used to do the splash or the jerk or something where you, like, held your nose like you were going
0: underwater.
1: Oh,
0: yeah, you were going underwater or something like that. Yeah, yeah, I've seen it. Like in Batman or something like that. You know, remember old Batman TV series? There was an episode where you were doing some dance. I think, was it the Joker?
1: It was the Batusi.
0: Had sprayed them?
1: Yeah, the
0: Joker had sprayed them with some kind of laughing stuff, and Batman fell under the spell, and he was doing some crazy dance or something. It was hilarious.
1: That particular episode lives rent-free in my head because it was my introduction to Batman as a kid.
0: Okay.
1: This is pretty fabulous.
0: All right. Yeah, and, you know, we're talking about one of the things I hope we talk about, too, is music at Mass. You know, signs and the symbols, you know, how, music represents, for example, the choirs of angels. Or in the synagogue, they sang, you know, the prayers. They sang the psalms. You know, there were the songs of ascents, or what they call the gradual psalms, Psalms 120 to 134, that were sung as they were proceeding to Jerusalem to celebrate one of the three major feasts. You know, so song and music has always been a sign and a symbol. That's why the songs that we sing at Mass should be sacred songs, not songs that point to myself or, you know, the greatness of humanity, but our humility and the greatness of God should be emphasized.
1: Well, and even, too, when you go into the contemporary worship side of things, you know, they use a lot of imagery about wind and water and air and, you know, all the things to help paint that same picture of what God's love is like or what grace is like or what, you know, all the different scenarios. But it's very weather-based when you look at contemporary praise and worship.
0: Yeah, that's the way the Holy Spirit moves.
1: That's right.
0: I'm Deacon Harold Burke, series listening to Beacon of Truth. And today we're talking about signs and symbols of the sacred, kind of riffing off some comments that were made by our Holy Father, Pope Leo XIV, and his Wednesday audience reflections on the documents of Vatican II, specifically Sacrosanctum Concilium, the Second Vatican Council document on liturgy. So he talked about the importance of, we have to rediscover as Catholics the signs and symbols. And so let's talk about that today. If you have questions about the signs and symbols at Mass, or you want to share your experience of how those signs and symbols draw you deeply into the mystery of God's love, would love to hear from you today. 833-288-EWTN. That's 833-288-3986.
1: 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Of course, you know, once you're, you know, double hands, that's 10 more to go as you just continue to go decade to decade. But Divine Mercy Radio also in Wyoming celebrating 12 years. 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
0: 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That's 833-288-3986. Laura's calling from Columbus, Ohio. I was just out in that area, and I had a great time listening on St. Gabriel Radio. Laura, welcome to Beacon of Truth.
2: Thank you.
0: Yeah, you're welcome. Great to hear from you today.
2: You were talking about symbols in the church, and I know... when I've been to a few Catholic churches, when people go up to the ambo to do the reading, sometimes it's on an ambo that has a huge eagle on it. So I wanted to ask about the symbolism of the eagle. Also, I've seen one of the cathedrals, a painting of a pelican in a nest with two other birds. I wanted to ask about those two birds in particular, what the symbolism is.
0: Oh, man, what a great question. That's awesome. So there's two different things here, Laura. Let me break it down to you like this. So sometimes you'll see in churches the four writers of the Gospels, Matthew, Mark, Luke, and John, are represented by animal figures. So except for Matthew. So Matthew is often seen as a man or like an angel-like creature. Mark is like a lion, Luke is like an ox, and John is the eagle. Okay? Now, wait a minute. Where did that come from? So these symbols are from the book of Ezekiel, and we see a parallel also in the book of Revelation as well. So when the early church fathers, Laura, were looking at scripture, they saw Ezekiel's description of the angel, the lion, the ox, and the eagle as typological images. In other words, these were images that pointed toward the fullness of that revelation in these four gospel writers, Matthew, Mark, Luke, and John. So they saw it as a foreshadowing of the four gospels, right? And so they took each of these animals that were in Ezekiel and assigned them to one of the each of the four writers of the gospel. What's interesting is John, who's the eagle that you were talking about, writes about this in the book of Revelation, in his visions, particularly in chapter 4. So he says, I know it's Revelation 4. It's a short chapter. Let me look for it. Okay, yeah, it says, so around the throne of the Lord, on each side of the throne are the four living creatures, full of eyes front and back. The first living creature is like a lion. The second is like an ox. The third has the face of a man, and the fourth is like a flying of an eagle. So you see the perfect parallel with Ezekiel. So John, of course, now is wrote the book of Apocalypse, the book of Revelation. He's the last apostle alive. So he also made the connection with Ezekiel and is bringing this imagery now into the book of Revelation. So around the throne are the four messengers. The four gospel writers are sitting around the throne of God, each symbolized by, the angel-like looking man, a lion, an ox, and an eagle. So that's the answer to your first question, Laura. The answer to your second question is this. Typically, in fact, they have it in my parish, the pelican. So, and typically when you see this, not all the time, but in our parish, it's at a stained glass window. Now, remember, Laura, back in the early church, people could not read. Most people were illiterate. It was the monks and the priests who were the ones who were educated. And so the way they taught the faith was by putting the stories of the gospels and things in stained glass windows. So people can see the imagery of the faith that they're hearing in church. Now, there are also some other symbols that are not in the gospels. For example, the pelican. So, Laura, what happens? A mother pelican, when she can't find food for her children, the mother pelican will peck her chest with her big beak until it bleeds, and the children will drink from the blood of the mother in order to live until she can find food for them. That's what pelicans do. And so obviously it's a beautiful symbol there. Jesus, right, is the Holy Mother Church is feeding her children with the body, blood, soul, divinity of Jesus Christ in the most blessed sacrament of the Eucharist. Right. So again, beautiful signs and symbolism. Does that help, Laura?
2: Yes, it does. That's very interesting.
0: Yeah, I love our faith, Laura, because again, everything means something. Often, you know, we go into church, we look around. Maybe we should take. And I would encourage everybody, when you walk into church this Sunday, or if you go to church daily mass, look it with new eyes. With a new perspective, walk in and say, just take a deep breath, take a look around, just take a really good look around and say, huh, what does this mean? Because Deacon Harold said, everything means something. And start to really unfold, because I think that will help your experience of entering more deeply into the Holy Sacrifice of the Mass when you understand what the symbolism around you means and how it's intended to draw you deeper into God's heart. So beautiful question, Laura. A great, great question. Thank you so much for calling and for your question today. And we'd love to hear from you. Our topic today is signs and symbols of the sacred. When we go in the Holy Sacrifice of Mass or walk into the church, what do the things that we around us, what do they mean when we see them? Because again, the Holy Father, Pope Leo XIV, is talking about this in his Wednesday audiences. He's reflecting on the documents of Vatican II. He was recently talking about Sacrosanctum Concilium, the Second Vatican Council document on the liturgy. And so the Holy Father is asking us to have a new appreciation right, to educate ourselves more deeply on the signs and the symbols of in our church and in our Holy Sacrifice of the Mass. So would love to have you take your questions about the signs and the symbols, like Laura's question just now, which was awesome. Or maybe you just want to share your experience of how the signs and symbols in the church draw you deeply into the mystery of God's love. 833-288-EWTN. That's 833-288-3986. Now, I mentioned earlier about the drop of water and the deacon dropping the water into the chalice. And so in the preparation at the altar, and by the way, the deacon is supposed to hand the priest the paten, because when the corporal is arranged on the altar, you know, you can arrange the other patens that are going to be used for distribution to the people. But the priest's paten and the priest's chalice, the deacon is to hand those things to the priest. Sometimes you see the deacon will just put them on top of the corporal and the priest. No, no, no. You're supposed to hand them to each one separately. Hand to the priest first and then the chalice. So the chalice, you put the wine, then you put a drop of water in it. Now, this goes all the way back to at least the second century of the church. We see in paragraph 1345 of the Catechism, St. Justin Martyr, writing to the Emperor Antoninus Pius, explaining what Christians did. And he says, they take water mixed with wine. That was 155 AD. 155. That means that it was happening before 155 AD. It's 2026. We're still doing it. Why? So one of the reasons I love our faith so much is we have different levels and layers of meaning for things. It's called multivalent meaning. Don't worry about that. But here's what it means. We have different levels and layers of meaning of things. So when you think of water and wine, blood and water, what do you think of first? Well, you look at the crucifix. Longinus speared our Lord in the side. Blood and water came out. Obvious, right? But the deeper meaning. What else does a drop of water mean? It represents all of us. Our hopes, our dreams, our fears, our joys, our sorrows, everything we have and everything we are offered along with that offering to Almighty God. You know, and so when the priest in persona Christi, in the person of Christ, offers a sacrifice, God recognizes it, returns it to us as the body, blood, soul, and divinity of Jesus. What's mixed in with the wine now become the blood of Christ, that drop of water? Now think about this. Once you add the water, can you take the water out of the wine again? No, that's the point. That in the Eucharistic sacrifice, our lives are so connected, so intertwined, and so in communion with the life of Christ, we cannot separate ourselves from him or our lives from him. Awesome. 833-288-EWTN. Signs and symbols of the sacred. 833-288-3986.
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4: 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On August 11th, we celebrate the feast of Saint Philomena, Virgin and Martyr. The tomb that bears Philomena's name was discovered in the year of our Lord 1802, and some years later, miracles began to be attributed to her intercession. Veneration of her relics was approved, and a few decades later, a Dominican tertiary received revelations from Philomena regarding her life story. She had taken a vow of virginity as a young girl and was beheaded on the Feast of St. Lawrence after refusing the advances of the Emperor Diocletian and dramatically surviving many other attempts at execution. St. John Vianney built a shrine in her honor, and he attributed to her intercession all the miracles that he worked during his life. His example dramatically increased veneration of the Virgin Martyr. Other great saints with a devotion to Philomena include St. Damian of Molokai, St. Peter Julian Aymar, St. Francis Xavier Cabrini, and many more. As is the case with many of the 14 Holy Helpers and other great saints whose intercession has been demonstrated over the centuries, official liturgical celebration of Philomena has sadly fallen prey to a modern obsession with historicity. Having never been outright banned, however, devotion to St. Philomena has continued to flourish. Also honored on this day are St. Clara of Assisi in the modern calendar, Saints Tibertius and Susanna, St. Alexander the Charcoal Burner, St. Galgericus, St. Atracta, and many other martyrs, confessors, and holy virgins. For more about the saints and seasons of the Catholic Church, visit thestationofthecross.com/saints and seasons.

0: that scene. I don't know if you ever used to watch The Cosby Show. But
1: oh, yeah.
0: They, you know, they're trying to explain the blues. Like, I think maybe BB might have had a guest spot, and they were talking about, you know, listen to the blues. And he's like, he goes, I'm not a complainer, but I like the blues. He goes, blues is complaining, man. And I was like, that lives rent-free in my head. It's so funny.
2: Blues is complaining.
0: It is complaining. Which I also say it's a prayer, because it's like, Lord, you know, like, well, and he hears
1: well,
0: that.
1: Actually, you know what, Ace? There's a lot of truth to that. You know, because the blues comes out of the songs that the slaves used to sing in the fields.
0: Right.
1: You know, those gospels and those hymns and the, you know, rhythm of the work and asking God to be with him. And, you know, the blues comes out of that. So it makes sense. You know, in a sense, it's complaining, but at the same time, it comes from a deep place as well. That's why it's so expressive and it's so powerful. When the blues is done well, it just moves you.
0: Yeah, amen.
1: Yeah, love that. I'm Deacon Halberg. Sirius listening to Beacon of Truth. And today we're talking about signs and symbols of the sacred in our churches and in the Holy Sacrifice of the Mass. These are reflections that our Holy Father, Pope Leo XIV, gave at his Wednesday audiences. He's been talking about the documents of Vatican II. And not too long ago, he was sharing reflections on Sacrosanctum Concilium, the Second Vatican Council document on the liturgy. And he talked about how we needed to reappreciate the signs and symbols in our churches and in the Mass. And in that way, encountering God more deeply, rediscovering those signs and symbols of the sacred. That's what we're talking about today. If you have questions about the signs and the symbolism in the church or in the Holy Sacrifice of the Mass, or you want to share your experience of how those signs and symbols draw you more deeply into God's love, give us a call. We'd love to hear from you today. 833-288-EWTN. That's 833-288-3986.
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1: Yep, and to be honest, that's the way I get my content on EWTN is through the app, honestly, you know, because I don't watch television and I don't surf much. 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
0: Yeah. Well, awesome. And I like it too, because when you log in, whether you're on the app, the website, or if you have like a Fire Stick or Apple, you know, TV, it will hold your place of where you were if you have to pause listening or watching something, and then you just pick, it's like, all right, I have to go in the house now, and then you can put it on and then like make dinner or whatever. So
1: yep. In fact, you are on a commercial for EWTN.
0: Oh my,
1: EWTN
0: yes.
1: is everywhere.
0: The sweater.
1: And you didn't have your hat on.
0: I did not. The sweater, and they covered my tats, which I have to applaud makeup for EWTN. Yeah. You get, cover those, man. You're earning your keep for the day.
1: All right. I'm Deacon Halberg. Sirius listening to Beacon of Truth, Signs and Symbols of the Sacred. That's our topic today. Sharing some reflections of our Holy Father, Pope Leo XIV, reflecting on the signs and symbols at the Mass, talking about the Second Vatican Council document, Sacrosanctum Concilium, on the sacred liturgy. And would love to hear your thoughts today about signs and symbols of the sacred. If you're wondering about what things mean at Mass, why we do certain things at Mass, because everything we do means something. There's not one lost word or one lost action. 833-288-EWTN. That's 833-288-3986. So in the Holy Father's reflections, he said, in the liturgy, we are invited to participate, body, mind, and heart, and enter into a dimension inhabited by the Holy Spirit. That's awesome. You know, let's talk about the Holy Father's comments for a second. So he's reflecting on Sacrosanctum Concilium, paragraph number 14. Where it says, in the restoration and promotion of the sacred liturgy, this full and active participation by all the people is the aim to be considered before all else. For it is the primary indispensable source from which the faithful are to derive the true Christian spirit. Right? So you can see the Holy Father's remarks echoing this teaching of the Second Vatican Council. But what we have to understand is what they mean when they say full and conscious and active participation, considered before all else. Now, there's a couple of different words for active in Latin. One is activa. That means actively doing stuff. But that's not the word they used in the Latin. It's actuosa or actuositatem. It means a deeper, richer, inner participation. In fact, our Holy Father of fond memory, Pope John Paul the Great, you know, once made comments during an ad limina visit from the bishops, actually of the Pacific Northwest, where I live. You know, he said, one of the ways that we can fulfill this mandate of the Second Vatican Council for full conscious active participation in the Mass is by silence. So actuosa means a deeper, richer, inner participation. It doesn't mean that everybody does stuff. So some people wrongly took this section, for example, said, well, we need all these lectors, all the extraordinary ministers, we need all these people doing stuff. No, I'm not saying that you don't need those people. That's great. But that's not what the document's talking about. It's talking about full conscious and active participation. It means participating deeply, an inner, a deeper heart-to-heart participation in the Holy Sacrifice of the Mass. That is what's to be considered before all else and above all else. Drawing people through the Holy Spirit, drawing people deeply into the mystery of God's love in the Holy Sacrifice of the Mass. So that's what the document's talking about. And the Holy Father continues, Pope Leo, in order to enter into this dimension, the liturgy is woven with signs and symbols that have a performative and transformative dimension. So we perform these signs and symbols that are geared toward the transformation of our souls, right? To transform our lives. You know, for example, the symbol, bread and wine, the symbols become the body, blood, soul, divinity of our Lord and Savior Jesus Christ, right? So by the action of the priest who stands in persona Christi, he has the right matter, right, which is the unleavened, for us in the West, the church in the West, Latin rite, unleavened bread and grape wine made from grapes, you know, whereas the Eastern, they use leavened bread because they mix the elements together. The Byzantines, for example, when you receive communion, you receive from a golden spoon with the elements mixed together. But going back to our rite, the unleavened bread, the grape, when the priest offers that, the way Jesus offered the Last Supper, bread and wine become God. Right, that's through the action of the priest, right, and using the right form, which is a validly ordained priest with the words, using the words of Jesus. The priest cannot alter the words of Jesus whatsoever. Now, before I talked about a little bit of a liturgical experimentation, sometimes even now, and sad to say, we travel as much as I do, sometimes you still see some foolishness that happens at Mass, and it irks me. But, you know, for example, when the priest starts ad-libbing, you know, and saying things that aren't there, and, you know, no. The documents of Vatican II are clear. Paragraph 22 says, the regulation of the sacred liturgy depends solely on the authority of the church, that is, on the apostolic see, as laws may determine, and locally, even by the bishop. And he says, subsection 3 says, therefore, no other person, even if he be a priest, may add, remove, or change anything in the liturgy on his own authority. The priest cannot do that. So, for example, at the end of Mass, like, for example, that say they're giving, the priest is giving a blessing to married couples, to a blessing, or Mother's Day, or there's a special book of blessing for mothers on Mother's Day and fathers on Father's Day. If the priest does that in the Mass, he cannot. What drives me insane, the priest says, everybody extend your hands. No, no, no, no. That's not the way the laity exercise the priesthood of all believers that we receive in baptism. You know, because there's only one priesthood, the priesthood of Jesus Christ, and we participate in that priesthood either through baptism, we exercise the priesthood by making an offering of our lives to God, or ministerially. That's where bishops, priests, and deacons come in, to exercise the ministerial priesthood. In the same way the Levites served the 12 tribes of Israel, we have this ministerial order established by Christ in fulfillment of the Melchizedekian and Levitical priesthood of the Old Testament, fulfilled by Christ in the New Testament through bishops, priests, and deacons today. You know, so that's a different exercising of priestly ministry than what the faithful are called to by charisma baptism, where we become priests, prophet, and kings. So baptized Catholics, our job is to, as priests, is to make an offering of our lives to others, to make a gift of ourselves and our lives to others, to be that witness of God's love to the world. Right, that's how we exercise the priesthood of all believers. So a priest can't be making stuff up or just making people feel good about themselves. No, the church determines the liturgy, not the priest. Would love to hear from you today. We're talking about the signs and the symbols, the vestments that the priests use. Why do we use incense? You know, or what does the altar mean? All those different things. And the crucifix. Should there be a crucifix at every Mass and not a resurrexifix? That's another one that drives me crazy. We'd love to hear from you today. Signs and symbols of the sacred in our churches and in the Mass. 833-288-EWTN. That's 833-288-3986. And don't forget, if you can't call, send us a text. 1-833-288-EWTN. That's 1-833-288-3986. So give us your first name and how you're listening, followed by your brief question or comment. And the Holy Father continues with his thoughts. The rites of the Christian liturgy are not outward covering of the sacramental mystery or set of arbitrary ceremonies. Because that's why I think so many young people, you know, they feel a disconnect with the Mass because they say, okay, all this stuff is happening up there. What does any of that have to do with me and my life? They say that because they don't know why they're at Mass. They don't know what Christ is doing for them because they're not in love with Jesus. They go to school, they learn a bunch of stuff, but they don't know Jesus deeply, personally and intimately. And because they don't know Jesus, they don't make an effort to understand the symbolism, because everything at Mass is drawing us more deeply into the relationship and the heart of Jesus Christ. You know, and so when they don't understand that, then just be something my parents make me do, or I have to do because I go to Catholic school. Not like, wow, I understand what God is doing in my life. And I want that, not because my parents make me, because I see what God is doing for me, and I want God to fill me. I want God's love to overwhelm me. I want to be able to make decisions based on my intimate personal relationship with the living God, who's feeding me with words of life and with his life-giving body, blood, soul, divinity, and the Eucharist. More than anything in this world can give me, Christ is giving me life, offering me the opportunity for everlasting life in the sacraments of the church. That's what they need to understand, and fosters a deep relationship of intimacy and communion with the living God. Would love to hear from you. Our topic today is signs and symbols of the sacred. What do the symbols at the Holy at Mass mean, or in our churches, and how they draw us more deeply into the mystery of God's love? 833-288-EWTN. That's 833-288-3986. Let's go to Angie, first time caller, calling from Houston in the great state of Texas, listening on Guadalupe Radio. Angie, welcome to Beacon of Truth. Angie, you there?
2: Yes, I'm here. Sorry, I thought my question was going to be asked for me.
1: Oh, no. You get to ask the question. We love hearing from you. So glad you called today.
2: Thank you. Yeah. My only question was, what are we supposed to do with our hands during the Our Father? Hold them in prayer, or do we hold hands? Or like when we say, and with your spirit, are we supposed to raise our hands up? Or what is the correct thing that we're supposed to do?
1: Yeah, so, okay. There actually is an unofficial teaching from the Vatican on this. I have a copy of the letter. It's not universal because it was sent to a particular bishop that asked a question. But they discouraged what's called the Orans posture during the Our Father, because you're not supposed to mimic the actions of the priest. Right. And so if you look at the deacon hopefully the deacon's following the rubrics. What the deacon does, our job is to hold our hands together during the Our Father. No holding hands, no lifting of hands, because that's what the priest does, because he's the one who's offering the sacrifice. So he lifts his hands just like, Christ on the cross lifts his hands as the symbol between heaven and earth, lifting his hands as an offering of himself in prayer, literally sacrifice himself as the Lamb of God who takes away the sins of the world. But for the person in the pew, and even the rest of us at the altar, the Orans posture is supposed to be just for the priest. Now, here's what I think how that came about. I think this was started kind of in the 70s with the rise. I'm not necessarily blaming, but I'm saying with a more charismatic way of praying. They do what they call lifting holy hands, and a typical prayer posture is the opening of the hands or the lifting of the hands. That's a typical prayer posture, and it's fine to do that if you're doing your personal prayer or in a prayer group or something like that. That's fine, but not at Mass. See, Mass has its own set of rubrics,

0: The deacons are the sheepdogs. We're like the older brothers, right? So we assist the priest, but we don't do the actions of the priest, and neither should the people in the pew. So that's my answer to that.
1: Thank you so much.
0: Does that help you?
1: Yes, very much.
0: All right. Well, thank you, Angie, first-time caller. Don't be a stranger. Would love to hear from you again whenever you have a question or you just want to make a comment. Thank you so much, Angie, and we want to hear from you today. Signs and symbols of the sacred. We walk into our churches and we look around and we're seeing all these beauty, the art, the signs, the symbols, the crucifixes, the incense, the credence table. What does all that mean? You ever stop to think about how is that helping my heart to connect more deeply with God's heart? That's what we're talking about today. Signs and symbols of the sacred at the Holy Sacrifice of the Mass and in our churches. 833-288-EWTN. That's 833-288-3986. Ryan is calling from Houston, Texas, listening on Sirius XM 130. Ryan, welcome to Beacon of Truth.
2: Deacon, thanks so much for having me. Thanks for the energy that you bring to the show. Really uplifting. My question is, was at Adoration recently, and the priest put the Eucharist in the monstrance and then brought out incense before, I guess, Adoration began. And I was just curious what's happening in that instance. I don't know that I've seen that very often, but that's my question.
0: Okay. So, so the symbol of incense, whether it's an adoration or whether it's in the Holy Sacrifice of the Mass, the idea is that our prayers rising to God, right? If you look in the book of Revelation, there's the angel who has a thurible. That's the thing that holds the coals. And then they throw incense on it, and the smoke is billowing up from that censer and billowing up to God, right? So the angel is offering the incense. And what is the incense, says the book of Revelation? It's the prayers of the people that are being offered to God. So we use the symbolism of incense of our prayers and our offerings rising to God. And so we see incense at the Mass. Before the Mass, the bishop or the priest will incense the altar. And then during the after the preparation of the gifts and before the institution narrative starts, the priest will again walk around, this time incense the office with the gifts on it. The deacon will incense the book of the Gospels before he reads the Gospel. Does again, because not the other book, but the book of the Gospels is incense, because that is God, Jesus's words that we're about to hear. And we want those words to rise up to God, our offering and our prayers of our hearts to rise up to God. And in adoration, showing incense, that's an offering that we're making to God. Remember, Zechariah, John the Baptist's father, was high priest. That year he went to the Holy of Holies. And what did he offer? Ryan, he offered incense. So incense is one of the things that we offer to God as a symbol of our love and our sacrifice for him. Does that make sense, Ryan?
2: Yes, sir. Thank you so much.
0: Yeah, now, sometimes, Ryan, the priest may not use incense if they're doing what's called a simple exposition. So, for example, I know a lot of parishes that don't have 24-hour adoration, but they're making an effort to do adoration at least a couple times a week. So what they'll do is after Mass, they'll expose the Blessed Sacrament. And they'll just say Mass ends at 8:30. They'll have it from 8:30 to 12. And they'll have adoration that whole time. So in that case, they won't use incense because it's what they call a simple exposition. And maybe when they repose at the end at noon, when it's over, maybe they'll use incense then, and maybe they won't. But if the rite is just calling for adoration itself, then it's proper to use incense, but not a hard and fast rule, but it's always good to use incense. So thank you for your awesome call, Ryan. We'd love to hear from you. Signs and symbols of the sacred in our Mass and in our churches as well. What do they mean, and how they draw us more deeply into the Father, our God the Father's heart? Reflect on some thoughts from Pope Leo XIV talking about this issue during his Wednesday audiences. 833-288-EWTN. That's 833-288-39.

0: 1-800-989-9986. Tyler is calling from Virginia, listening on the EWTN app. We were just talking about that. Tyler, welcome to Beacon of Truth.
1: Thank you. My question being, why don't we take off our shoes when we go into the sanctuary to harken back to when Moses took off his shoes and he's on holy ground? I've seen a Catholic church in Shibukawa, Japan that does that.
0: Yes.
1: And I've seen a so-called Orthodox church in America community that does that. Why don't we do that?
0: Yeah, so there's some things that are what they call local customs. So for you're right, and I've been to Singapore. In fact, before I went into adoration, I took my took your shoes off before you go into the adoration chapel. Again, that's a sign of reverence for God in that culture. So for example, Tyler, in the United States, the bishop has asked for an indult to kneel during the Eucharistic prayer. Right now, if you go to Mass in Europe or other places, they stand during the Eucharistic prayer. Because I remember at World Youth Day, all the Americans knelt and everybody else was standing. And they're like, why are those Americans kneeling? So why? Because the United States, kneeling is a sign of subjugation, is a sign of humility, right? And so we show that sign before God. Some places they take their shoes off. The Bishop of the United States decided that the way we show that in our country is by kneeling during certain points, parts of the Mass. So it's really a cultural or a local custom thing. Does that make sense, Tyler?
1: Yeah, but wouldn't it be a step more to make it even more holy? Because there's that biblical reference of Moses taking off his shoes when he's in holy ground, and we say that the sanctuary is a special place. It's not just like any other place.
0: Yeah.
1: So
0: okay.
1: The
0: sanctuary. You're saying the sanctuary, the church itself. The sanctuary is actually the area of the altar. So you know, but not the entire church, right? And so again, it's a local custom thing, and maybe it would be a powerful symbol. But you know, I'm sure that there's hygiene considerations, all these other things that that bishops are thinking about. But that's nothing I've ever heard of a desire by the people or by the clergy in the church to have people take their shoes off. But again, very customary in other countries where that's a normal practice. In fact, in Africa, same thing. Very normal practice to do that. All right, we also got a text from D in San Antonio. Listen on Guadalupe Radio. Please address communion rails. Did the Vatican Council say to take them out? No, they did not. They didn't say take out artwork. They didn't say take down communion rails. They didn't even say turn the priest around. They didn't say any of that. So I would say read the documents. And so some churches are bringing altar rails back, which I think is a beautiful way of receiving our Lord and Savior Jesus Christ. All right, my friends, tomorrow is Wednesday. You know what that means? Word of God Wednesday, our Beacon of Truth. 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Amen.
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7: Have you ever dialogued with someone who espouses relativism, which says there is no truth, or it might be true for you, but not for me? It's pretty frustrating. Deep down, we know these claims are false, but we often don't know why. Here's the reason. To say there is no truth is a contradiction. The assertion is tantamount to saying it's true that there is no truth. Plain absurdity. Now, the other position, there is no absolute truth, just truth relative to the individual set of beliefs, is problematic as well. The usage of the verb is implies an assertion about the objective order of things. It's the same thing as saying it's absolutely true that there is no absolute truth, which of course is a contradiction. No matter how the relativist slices the pie, he ends up with a contradiction, making relativism an unreasonable worldview. I'm Carlo Broussard with the Ready Reason for Catholic Answers, Catholic.com.
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14: I'm Veronica Dudo in Washington, D.C. tonight on EWTN News Nightly, Secret Getaway. New details about a presidential escape after a threat from Iran. Frantic search. Crews comb the rubble after a devastating earthquake in Colombia. We talk to an aid worker on the ground. Message of peace. Pope Leo XIV publishes his theme for the upcoming 60th World Day of Peace. Plus, Saint of the Day, we look at the incredible story of St. Clair of Assisi and why she's so revered nearly 800 years after her death. These stories and more tonight.
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14: Thank you for being with us on the Feast of St. Clair of Assisi. Our top story tonight, Washington Post journalists call it a surreal story. They say President Donald Trump secretly flew out of last month's NATO summit in Turkey to avoid an assassination threat from Iran. And it turns out a catering truck played a key part in protecting the president on his way back home. White House correspondent Owen Jensen reports. Good evening, Owen.
16: Veronica, good evening to you. Well, it was a complex ploy to protect President Donald Trump while he was in the air, first reported by the Washington Post, involving multiple planes and highly secretive movements.
17: Trying to avoid an attempt on his life while heading back to the U.S. from Turkey, President Donald Trump boards Air Force One, but he would not end up actually flying on that very plane.
18: You can see some creativity and ingenuity in how they were able to pull this off.
17: Instead, President Trump, by way of an airport catering truck next to the aircraft, is secretly whisked away to a smaller aircraft.
19: This is the type of deception campaign that is highly unusual in the history of the U.S. Secret Service.
17: The small group of reporters who thought they were traveling with the president were advised to lower their window shades ahead of takeoff.
19: Members of the press were completely unaware that the president was no longer on the plane that they were on, and even some White House officials did not know that the president had simply slipped away and was no longer on Air Force One anymore.
17: President Trump had flown to the summit in a new jet, a gift from Qatar. But ahead of departing Turkey, the president said he would fly partway home on an older model Air Force One plane instead. Questions have been raised over the security of the Qatar-provided aircraft.
19: This is one of the reasons there is a lot of concern about what happened and why the press was deceived. If there isn't a lot of trust between the public and the president about his whereabouts, if God forbid something did happen, this is the stuff that can create a lot of conspiracy theories.
17: The Post report on secretly putting President Trump on a third aircraft shows how concerned security officials are about Iran's threats against President Trump. The White House communications director issued a statement. As the president has said recently, there are many enemies of America who have their sights on him, and we use every tool at our disposal to address those threats. After the secret switch last month, President Trump was asked if he was aware of any credible threat by Iran against Air Force One.
20: Well, I have a threat all the time. I'm number one on their list before you. But if I go, you go.
16: Also tonight, the Iran war. The U.S. military says it stopped another cargo ship from violating the U.S. blockade of Iran by firing a couple of missiles into that ship's engine room. And separately tonight, President Trump is in Ohio for the 2026 Patriot Games, where top high school athletes from around the country are gathering to compete for scholarship money and to celebrate the country's birth. At the White House, Owen Jensen, EWTN News Nightly.
14: Pope Leo has responded today after a deadly earthquake in Colombia. A telegram sent by the Vatican to the president of the Colombian Episcopal Conference says, in part, the Holy Father deeply saddened upon learning of the tragic news of the earthquake that has severely affected various areas of Colombia, offers prayers for the eternal rest of the deceased, and lifts up to the Lord his prayers for the speedy recovery of those affected by this tragedy. The quake struck yesterday in the western part of the country, just outside of the capital city of Bogota. Today, more footage is coming out showing the moment of impact. This church is in the city of Venecia and was damaged in a tremor caused by the quake. More than 100 people have died and hundreds of buildings have been damaged. Today, rescue crews race to dig people out of the rubble. Joining me now from Bogota is Camila Gomez, Deputy Director of Programs in Colombia for the International Rescue Committee. Thank you so much for coming on today. You're on the ground. Can you share with us more about the current situation that continues to unfold?
21: Well, thank you very much for reaching out to IRC. And yes, we continue to track and analyze the situation as it happens. We have been receiving information both from official sources, but from our partners on the ground as well. As IRC, we have had presence in Colombia since 2018, and we have some ongoing programs in parts of the regions where the earthquake took place. We have staff who is thankfully all right and located in Cali and in Buenaventura. And so we continue to receive information from them and assess how we can best support the response to this tragic earthquake.
14: What are you prioritizing in terms of helping people right now?
21: In our programs in Buenaventura, we were working with education facilities, with schools mainly, to protect children from the violence and conflict that surrounds them, and to work with the educational sort of community to protect these children. And those schools in Buenaventura, which is located west of Cali, were severely impacted. Some of them have, you know, the walls have fallen, and so the children have no place to go to school with. Classes are suspended for now, but physically the schools have been severely impacted. So that is one of the areas that we continue to track very, very closely, not just the infrastructure, but most importantly, the children, the families, the school communities. We're also tracking very strong needs as it relates to access to basic health services. And we know that there is a need for mobile health units in all of the places where the earthquake impacted.
0: How have the people of Colombia responded to the quake, especially in those isolated regions?
21: There is a lot of solidarity. We are very close to the twin earthquakes that took place in Venezuela a little over a month ago. So that is still very much in our minds and in our hearts. And we, as a nation, we are, you know, in solidarity with our fellow members of the country who are affected by this. I think people have come together to try to provide support to the extent that they can, whether it's gathering and sending over food items or first necessity items, or reaching out to the authorities or to the organizations that they work with.
0: Camila Gomez, thank you so much for updating us on this quickly unfolding situation and everything that the organization does.
21: Thank you so much for reaching out.
0: The Iranian-backed Houthi rebels have reportedly killed at least six people on a vessel in the Bab el-Mandab Strait. The rebel group fired three ballistic missiles targeting the ship near Yemen. The strikes are part of an escalation by the Houthis against government forces in Yemen and oil facilities in neighboring Saudi Arabia. Former Syrian President Bashar al-Assad and his younger brother have been sentenced to death today. Neither attended the sentencing held in a Syrian court. The two were found guilty of crimes against humanity as well as war crimes. Assad led the country during its 14-year civil war. In December 2024, after insurgents marched into Damascus, Assad and his brother fled to Russia, where they were granted asylum. Turning now to Ukraine, where President Volodymyr Zelensky has issued a warning over further cooperation between Russia and North Korea.
1: What?
22: This is the first time in Russia's history that they no longer have a secure strategic rear. For the first time, they cannot wage war without reinforcements from North Korea. They are now preparing to deploy an additional North Korean contingent on their territory. They have received, just imagine, additional ballistic missiles from North Korea.
0: Zelensky also stressed that the military experience North Korea gains in eastern Ukraine could later pose a threat for Japan, South Korea, the Philippines, and other countries in the region. He also warned of further Ukrainian deep strikes on Russian territory, calling on Moscow to come to the negotiating table. This comes as former U.S. Marine from Massachusetts held in Russia for more than 4 years has been released. Robert Gilman was detained in 2022 on disputed charges. His advocates say he was gravely ill. Gilman is now headed to a U.S. military hospital in Texas. The State Department says he was wrongfully detained and released on humanitarian grounds. The Protect College Sports Act remains locked in a bitter political battle. Lawmakers stalled the legislation ahead of their August recess, pushing a highly anticipated Senate vote to September. Critics warn that its uniform federal standards could inadvertently strip states of their right to restrict biological males from competing in female sports divisions. Let's check in with Capitol Hill correspondent Eric Rosales with more. Eric.
23: Good evening, Veronica. The sweeping bipartisan bill was designed to bring order to name, image, and likeness rules. But legal advocacy groups and several Republican lawmakers argue that its language is just too broad and that this could allow rogue federal judges to strike down local laws. So far, 27 states currently have laws to keep biological males out of female sports. But still, the author of the bill, Republican Senator Ted Cruz, says it's needed.
24: Sports is an avenue for, over the years, millions of young men and young women to get an education and to learn life skills, hard work, discipline, excellence, teamwork, sportsmanship that set themselves up for success in life. And right now, It's college sports. It's the Wild West.
1: Co-sponsor Congressman Chris Coons agrees.
2: It actually delivers the benefits to college athletes that they've earned and that the NIL case settlement gives them, and more in terms of scholarships, health care, lifetime health care trusts.
1: Alliance Defending Freedom issued an urgent warning, quote, the current version of the Protect College Sports Act could jeopardize women's sports. Every senator who cares about women's equal opportunity should act immediately to clarify that this bill does not preempt state laws protecting girls' sports. In response to the growing backlash, Senators Josh Hawley, Tommy Tuberville, and Jim Banks filed a last-minute amendment that would prevent the bill from overriding any state or local laws. It's important to note, out of the 500,000 college athletes playing NCAA sports, fewer than 10 transgender student athletes play on women's teams. But some Republicans worry that number could expand if Republicans don't hold control of Congress.
3: We know if we want to preserve college sports, women's sports, and Olympic sports, that we have to do something. There have to be some type of guardrails that we can all utilize to find pathways forward. We want to see success for student athletes.
23: Senator Ted Cruz says that the new funding will be able to be put towards Olympic and women program sports, but lawmakers have 5 weeks to hash out the language. A guaranteed vote on a finalized text is officially locked in for mid-September, so we'll have to wait and see when lawmakers come back to Congress. At the Capitol, Eric Rosales, EWTN News Nightly.
0: It's Tuesday, and that means it is an election day somewhere in the U.S. Today, there are primaries in six states: Alabama, Connecticut, Minnesota, South Carolina, Vermont, and Wisconsin. There are some big races to watch. In Wisconsin, Francesca Hung, a self-described Democratic socialist, is in the lead for the party's nomination for governor. In Minnesota, progressive Lieutenant Governor Peggy Flanagan is facing off against moderate Representative Angie Craig in a very expensive Senate race. On the Republican side, voters are casting their ballots in a special primary election to replace the late Senator Lindsey Graham. It is a crowded race, with President Trump endorsing Graham's sister, who was appointed to serve out the final months of her late brother's current term. We have a lot more still to come on EWTN News Nightly. A museum on wheels. It's a 53-foot semi-tractor trailer with an exhibit that will inspire you. It's an unfortunate trend going no contact. We have more on this growing phenomenon.
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0: Kind traveling exhibit from Catholic Charities USA. We're talking about the People of Hope Museum. It is on the road sharing powerful stories of people facing life's toughest challenges and how faith helps them find hope. The museum has now arrived in Atlanta, Georgia. Joining me now to tell us more about the museum is the Most Reverend John Tran, Auxiliary Bishop of the Archdiocese of Atlanta. Your Excellency, thank you so much for coming on today.
6: Thank you so much for the opportunity.
0: Many of these powerful stories feature people who overcame challenges through their faith. What do you hope visitors take away after seeing this exhibit?
6: I hope that we will have a better appreciation of the needs of our brothers and sisters. So often when we think of those who are being helped by helped by Catholic Charity or affected, we often think of those who may be on the outskirt of the Archdiocese, the metro area. But we know that there are many needs even within the metro Atlanta area. And I do hope and pray that they will walk away with the better understanding, appreciations of the needs of our brothers and sisters, and hopefully that they too will be involved in the work of caring for them.
0: You've written about the Holy Spirit's power to bring healing. Do you see this museum as a testament to that healing in action?
6: Yes, very much so. The story of of those men and women that we are privileged to hear certainly will help us to appreciate our own lives and the gift that we have been blessed with. And hopefully that by caring for one another, that we'll be able to bring about healing and also the sense, a reminder that God is with us through the lives of those who are able to help us. And I benefited greatly from Catholic Charity and all those who have helped me and my family in the early years when I first came to the U.S.
0: Bishop John Tran, thank you so much.
6: You're welcome. Thank you.
0: It's a growing trend called no contact. A person stops all communication with a family member or friend, no text messages or calls, and can even block them on social media. Catholic counselor, author, and founder of CatholicCounselors.com, Dr. Gregory Popchak, joins me now to share practical advice from his book. Thanks so much for coming on. So why are many parents becoming estranged from their adult children today, and what is behind the no-contact phenomenon?
7: Yeah, and it has grown. I would say that about 16% of adults are currently estranged from a parent. It's more likely for a dad to be estranged from his kids than a mom. About 26% of young adults report being estranged from a father, and only about 6% from moms. But I think there are lots of things driving it. But I think that on the one hand, people have become more aware of mental health issues and the need for healthy boundaries in relationships. On the other hand, I think it's one of those situations where a little knowledge is a dangerous thing. And people really misunderstand what boundaries are meant to be and how to apply them in healthy ways. And so we end up with these sort of radical and sort of extreme boundaries where I'm now cutting you off, or even political differences or differences of opinion, instead of being able to work through those things or understand that we can agree to disagree about certain things.
0: So how can the children and also the adults figure this out in terms of not having that extreme severity of a break?
7: I think that, you know, healthy boundaries give people a healthy way to do the thing that they're struggling with. The metaphor I like to use is, if you imagine somebody who likes to climb in through the rear window of your house, and they say, look, that's my special entrance because I'm this special person in your life and I deserve to have my own way into your house, you know, but they climb in your rear window and they knock the plants off your mantle and they muddy up your carpet. So you say, well, like, I'm gonna close the window, I'm gonna lock the door, but you can come in the front door like everybody else. And so you're giving them a healthy way into the house, right, so to speak. But let's say they still stay in the backyard screaming, you need to let me in the back window. Like, well, no, I'm not gonna do that. So you're not shutting them out. You're giving them a healthy way in. It's up to them to decide whether they want to accept that or not. So what that means, practically speaking, for the person setting the boundary is it's not just a matter of saying, I don't want to deal with you. It's a matter of saying, look, help me understand what you're trying to do, and let's figure out a way that we could do that that would work for me as well. And then I propose that idea, and then it's up to you to decide whether the relationship with me is important enough to make that accommodation. Hopefully, if we can both be honest with each other and a little generous with each other, we can work that out and move toward a healthier relationship. If one person or the other is too rigid about that, that's where those breakdowns will start to happen.
0: We continue to see the no-contact phenomenon growing. Dr. Gregory Poptrack, thank you so much for coming on today.
7: Always a pleasure. Thank you.
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9: Majestic Queen of Heaven and Mistress of the Angels, you receive from God the power and command to crush the head of Satan. Therefore, we humbly beg of you, send forth the legions of heaven, that under your command they may seek out all evil spirits, engage them everywhere in battle, curb their pride, and hurl them back into the pit of hell. Who is like unto God? With firm confidence, we present ourselves before you, our most loving Mother, afflicted and troubled as we are, and we beg you to let us understand the love you have for us by granting this petition, if it be according to the will of God and profitable for our salvation. Good and tender Mother, you shall ever be our hope and the object of our love. Mother of God, send forth the holy angels to defend us and drive far from us the cruel foe. Holy angels and archangels,

0: announced the theme for the upcoming 60th World Day of Peace. The theme is Disarming Technology, Serving Peace, Politics as Preventive Responsibility. The Holy Father wants to draw attention to the moral responsibility of those called to serve in the public sphere. The World Day of Peace is January 1st, 2027. Today, the church celebrates the feast of St. Clare of Assisi, a woman who was inspired by St. Francis and went on to inspire many others in turn. EWTN News' Brian Schumacher looks at what makes St. Clare so special.
1: It's a story that begins more than 800 years ago with a simple knock at the door.
2: In 1211, Francis already had his companions. On Palm Sunday, a new companion, Clare of Assisi, came knocking, fully ready to respond decisively to the Lord's call.
3: Alla voce del Signore.
1: St. Clare was born in 1194 to a wealthy family in Assisi. She was taught in the faith by her mother, was deeply devoted to prayer, and refused to marry. Then, one encounter fanned her spark of faith into a fire.
3: Chiara è una nobildonna, giovanissima.
2: Clare is a noble woman, very young, who heard Francis of Assisi preach, probably in the town square, and fell in love with Jesus Christ, naked, poor, and crucified. She then asked Francis for help in offering her life to God.
3: Offrire la propria vita.
1: St. Clare cut her hair as a sign of consecration to God, and Francis placed her in several convents, but she longed for a stricter life of poverty and simplicity. It's a longing that Pope Leo says shows not only the heroic virtue of St. Clare, but also the faith's ability to always renew itself.
4: Clare's choice was even more striking. A girl who wanted to be like Francis, who wanted to live as a woman, as free as those brothers. This is the energy of Christianity, the energy of its beginnings and of its many new beginnings.
1: St. Clare would go on to write a rule that would govern the life of her sister nuns. It's the first rule in history known to have been written by a woman. It prescribed absolute poverty, a life of penance and prayer, strict enclosure, and manual work.
3: Nessun papa approvava questa regola perché? Perché era troppo dura.
2: No pope approved this rule. Why? Because it was too strict, too demanding for women. And what does Clare do in easing the rule? She asks for a privilege, the privilege of absolute poverty, until on August 9th, the Pope personally comes here to San Damiano, to this place, and hands Chiara the rule. For her, it is a sign that her mission is accomplished.
1: The year was 1253, and the Pope was Innocent IV. 2 days after his visit, Clare of Assisi died. By then, the order that she founded spread to different European countries. Today, her legacy lives on through thousands of poor Clare sisters worldwide. One of them was EWTN's foundress, Mother Angelica. The poor Clares continue their radical commitment to poverty, prayer, and contemplative life in nearly 900 monasteries across more than 70 countries.
3: Tutti noi facciamo l'esperienza.
2: We all experience success. Today, Clare is a woman who instead leads us to what is essential, even in material goods. And what is the essential? It is that what I have, I share, because everything that is not given away is lost.
1: In Rome, Brian Schumacher, EWTN News Nightly.
0: We thank you for watching tonight. 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I'm Veronica Dudo. Good night and God bless.
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6: At Fatima, Our Lady urged the world to find refuge in her immaculate heart. 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Encounter the peace and grace of Fatima. 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

0: Though I have much to write to you, I would rather not use paper and ink. 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
4: The sorrowful mysteries concentrate our minds on the events of the passion and death of Jesus Christ. Whenever good comes into contact with evil, there is suffering. And when the greatest of all goods comes into contact with evil, we must expect great suffering. The Virgin Mary represents, more than anyone else, the human race in its active and devout participation in the suffering and death of Jesus. St. Paul calls us to fill up in our own lives those things that may be added to the sufferings of Christ. His sufferings are complete and fulfill all the needs of our salvation. And yet he calls us to take up our cross, to suffer along with him. In the five sorrowful mysteries, we consider well how our Blessed Lady participated in those sufferings and invites us in our own life in this world to do the same.

0: Father, and of the Son, and of the Holy Spirit. Amen. I believe in God, the Father Almighty, creator of heaven and earth, and in Jesus Christ, his only Son, our Lord, who was conceived by the Holy Spirit, born of the Virgin Mary, suffered under Pontius Pilate, was crucified, died, and was buried. He descended into hell. The third day he rose again from the dead, and he ascended into heaven, and is seated at the right hand of God, the Father Almighty, from whence he shall come to judge the living and the dead.
1: I believe in the Holy Spirit, the Holy Catholic Church, the communion of saints, the forgiveness of sins, the resurrection of the body, and life everlasting. Amen.
0: Our Father, who art in heaven, hallowed be thy name. Thy kingdom come, thy will be done, on earth as it is in heaven.
1: Give us this day our daily bread, and forgive us our trespasses, as we forgive those who trespass against us. And lead us not into temptation, but deliver us from evil. Amen.
0: Let us offer the next three Aves, that we will have an increase of faith, hope, and love. Hail Mary, full of grace, the Lord is with thee. Blessed art thou amongst women, and blessed is the fruit of thy womb, Jesus.
1: Holy Mary, Mother of God, pray for us sinners, now and at the hour of our death. Amen.
0: Hail Mary, full of grace, the Lord is with thee. Blessed art thou amongst women, and blessed is the fruit of thy womb, Jesus.
1: Holy Mary, Mother of God, pray for us sinners, now and at the hour of our death. Amen.
0: Hail Mary, full of grace, the Lord is with thee. Blessed art thou amongst women, and blessed is the fruit of thy womb, Jesus.
1: Holy Mary, Mother of God, pray for us sinners, now and at the hour of our death. Amen.
0: Glory be to the Father, and to the Son, and to the Holy Spirit.
1: As it was in the beginning, is now.

0: first sorrowful mystery, the agony in the garden. Let us pray in these five mysteries, these mysteries of sorrow, for those whose own lives mirror the passion of Christ. And let us pray in this first sorrowful mystery that we ourselves will not walk away from suffering. Our Father, who art in heaven, hallowed be thy name. Thy kingdom come, thy will be done, on earth as it is in heaven.
1: Give us this day our daily bread, and forgive us our trespasses, as we forgive those who trespass against us. And lead us not into temptation, but deliver us from evil. Amen.
0: Hail Mary, full of grace, the Lord is with thee. Blessed art thou amongst women, and blessed is the fruit of thy womb, Jesus.
1: Holy Mary, Mother of God, pray for us sinners, now and at the hour of our death. Amen.
0: Hail Mary, full of grace, the Lord is with thee. Blessed art thou amongst women, and blessed is the fruit of thy womb, Jesus.
1: Holy Mary, Mother of God, pray for us sinners, now and at the hour of our death. Amen.
0: Hail Mary, full of grace, the Lord is with thee. Blessed art thou amongst women, and blessed is the fruit of thy womb, Jesus.
1: Holy Mary, Mother of God, pray for us sinners, now and at the hour of our death. Amen.
0: Hail Mary, full of grace, the Lord is with thee. Blessed art thou amongst women, and blessed is the fruit of thy womb, Jesus.
1: Holy Mary, Mother of God, pray for us sinners, now and at the hour of our death. Amen.
0: Hail Mary, full of grace, the Lord is with thee. Blessed art thou amongst women, and blessed is the fruit of thy womb, Jesus.
1: Holy Mary, Mother of God, pray for us sinners, now and at the hour of our death. Amen.
0: Hail Mary, full of grace, the Lord is with thee. Blessed art thou amongst women, and blessed is the fruit of thy womb, Jesus.
1: Holy Mary, Mother of God, pray for us sinners, now and at the hour of our death. Amen.
0: Hail Mary, full of grace, the Lord is with thee. Blessed art thou amongst women, and blessed is the fruit of thy womb, Jesus.
1: Holy Mary, Mother of God, pray for us sinners, now and at the hour of our death. Amen.
0: Hail Mary, full of grace, the Lord is with thee. Blessed art thou amongst women, and blessed is the fruit of thy womb, Jesus.
1: Holy Mary, Mother of God, pray for us sinners, now and at the hour of our death. Amen.
0: Hail Mary, full of grace, the Lord is with thee. Blessed art thou amongst women, and blessed is the fruit of thy womb, Jesus.
1: Holy Mary, Mother of God, pray for us sinners, now and at the hour of our death. Amen.
0: Hail Mary, full of grace, the Lord is with thee. Blessed art thou amongst women, and blessed is the fruit of thy womb, Jesus.
1: Holy Mary, Mother of God, pray for us sinners, now and at the hour of our death. Amen.
0: Glory be to the Father, and to the Son, and to the Holy Spirit.
1: As it was in the beginning, is now, and ever shall be, world without end. Amen.
0: O my Jesus, forgive us our sins, save us from the fires of hell. Bring all souls to heaven, especially those in most need of thy mercy. The second sorrowful mystery, the scourging at the pillar. Let us pray in this mystery that we will accept and grow with our own sufferings, that we will be prepared by grace for them. Our Father, who art in heaven, hallowed be thy name. Thy kingdom come, thy will be done, on earth as it is in heaven.
1: Give us this day our daily bread, and forgive us our trespasses, as we forgive those who trespass against us. And lead us not into temptation, but deliver us from evil. Amen.
0: Hail Mary, full of grace, the Lord is with thee. Blessed art thou amongst women, and blessed is the fruit of thy womb, Jesus.
1: Holy Mary, Mother of God, pray for us sinners, now and at the hour of our death. Amen.
0: Hail Mary, full of grace, thou amongst women, and blessed is the fruit of thy womb, Jesus.
1: Holy Mary, Mother of God, pray for us sinners, now and at the hour of our death. Amen.
0: Hail Mary, full of grace, the Lord is with thee. Blessed art thou amongst women, and blessed is the fruit of thy womb, Jesus.
1: Holy Mary, Mother of God, pray for us sinners, now and at the hour of our death. Amen.
0: Hail Mary, full of grace, the Lord is with thee. Blessed art thou amongst women, and blessed is the fruit of thy womb, Jesus.
1: Holy Mary, Mother of God, pray for us sinners, now and at the hour of our death. Amen.
0: Hail Mary, full of grace, the Lord is with thee. Blessed art thou amongst women, and blessed is the fruit of thy womb, Jesus.
1: Holy Mary, Mother of God, pray for us sinners, now and at the hour of our death. Amen.
0: Hail Mary, full of grace, the Lord is with thee. Blessed art thou amongst women, and blessed is the fruit of thy womb, Jesus.
1: Holy Mary, Mother of God, pray for us sinners, now and at the hour of our death. Amen.
0: Hail Mary, full of grace, the Lord is with thee. Blessed art thou amongst women, and blessed is the fruit of thy womb, Jesus.
1: Holy Mary, Mother of God, pray for us sinners, now and at the hour of our death. Amen.
0: Hail Mary, full of grace, the Lord is with thee. Blessed art thou amongst women, and blessed is the fruit of thy womb, Jesus.
1: Holy Mary, Mother of God, pray for us sinners, now and at the hour of our death. Amen.
0: Hail Mary, full of grace, the Lord is with thee. Blessed art thou amongst women, and blessed is the fruit of thy womb, Jesus.
1: Holy Mary, Mother of God, pray for us sinners, now and at the hour of our death. Amen.
0: Hail Mary, full of grace, the Lord is with thee. Blessed art thou amongst women, and blessed is the fruit of thy womb, Jesus.
1: Holy Mary, Mother of God, pray for us sinners, now and at the hour of our death. Amen.
0: Glory be to the Father, and to the Son, and to the Holy Spirit.
1: As it was in the beginning, is now, and ever shall be, world without end. Amen.
0: O my Jesus,
1: forgive us our sins, save us from the fires of hell. Bring all souls to heaven, especially those in most need of thy mercy.
0: The third sorrowful mystery, the crowning with thorns. Our Father, who art in heaven, hallowed be thy name. Thy kingdom come, thy will be done, on earth as it is in heaven.
1: Give us this day our daily bread, and forgive us our trespasses, as we forgive those who trespass against us. And lead us not into temptation, but deliver us from evil. Amen.
0: Hail Mary, full of grace, the Lord is with thee. Blessed art thou amongst women, and blessed is the fruit of thy womb, Jesus.
1: Holy Mary, Mother of God, pray for us sinners, now and at the hour of our death. Amen.
0: Hail Mary, full of grace, the Lord is with thee. Blessed art thou amongst women, and blessed is the fruit of thy womb, Jesus.
1: Holy Mary, Mother of God, pray for us sinners, now and at the hour of our death. Amen.
0: Hail Mary, full of grace, the Lord is with thee. Blessed art thou amongst women, and blessed is the fruit of thy womb, Jesus.
1: Holy Mary, Mother of God, pray for us sinners, now and at the hour of our death. Amen.
0: Hail Mary, full of grace, the Lord is with thee. Blessed art thou amongst women, and blessed is the fruit of thy womb, Jesus.
1: Holy Mary, Mother of God, pray for us sinners, now and at the hour of our death. Amen.
0: Hail Mary, full of grace, the Lord is with thee. Blessed art thou amongst women, and blessed is the fruit of thy womb, Jesus.
1: Holy Mary, Mother of God, pray for us sinners, now and at the hour of our death. Amen.
0: Hail Mary, full of grace, the Lord is with thee. Blessed art thou amongst women, and blessed is the fruit of thy womb, Jesus.
1: Holy Mary, Mother of God, pray for us sinners, now and at the hour of our death. Amen.
0: Hail Mary, full of grace, the Lord is with thee. Blessed art thou amongst women, and blessed is the fruit of thy womb, Jesus.
1: Holy Mary, Mother of God, pray for us sinners, now and at the hour of our death. Amen. Pray for us sinners, now and at the hour of our death. Amen.
0: Hail Mary, full of grace, the Lord is with thee. Blessed art thou amongst women, and blessed is the fruit of thy womb, Jesus.
1: Holy Mary, Mother of God, pray for us sinners, now and at the hour of our death. Amen.
0: Hail Mary, full of grace, the Lord is with thee. Blessed art thou amongst women, and blessed is the fruit of thy womb, Jesus.
1: Holy Mary, Mother of God, pray for us sinners.

0: The fourth sorrowful mystery, the carrying of the cross. Our Father, who art in heaven, hallowed be thy name. Thy kingdom come, thy will be done, on earth as it is in heaven.
1: Give us this day our daily bread, and forgive us our trespasses, as we forgive those who trespass against us. And lead us not into temptation, but deliver us from evil. Amen.
0: Hail Mary, full of grace, the Lord is with thee. Blessed art thou amongst women, and blessed is the fruit of thy womb, Jesus.
1: Holy Mary, Mother of God, pray for us sinners, now and at the hour of our death. Amen.
0: Hail Mary, full of grace, the Lord is with thee. Blessed art thou amongst women, and blessed is the fruit of thy womb, Jesus.
1: Holy Mary, Mother of God, pray for us sinners, now and at the hour of our death. Amen.
0: Hail Mary, full of grace, the Lord is with thee. Blessed art thou amongst women, and blessed is the fruit of thy womb, Jesus.
1: Holy Mary, Mother of God, pray for us sinners, now and at the hour of our death. Amen.
0: Hail Mary, full of grace, the Lord is with thee. Blessed art thou amongst women, and blessed is the fruit of thy womb, Jesus.
1: Holy Mary, Mother of God, pray for us sinners, now and at the hour of our death. Amen.
0: Hail Mary, full of grace, the Lord is with thee. Blessed art thou amongst women, and blessed is the fruit of thy womb, Jesus.
1: Holy Mary, Mother of God, pray for us sinners, now and at the hour of our death. Amen.
0: Hail Mary, full of grace, the Lord is with thee. Blessed art thou amongst women, and blessed is the fruit of thy womb, Jesus.
1: Holy Mary, Mother of God, pray for us sinners, now and at the hour of our death. Amen.
0: Hail Mary, full of grace, the Lord is with thee. Blessed art thou amongst women, and blessed is the fruit of thy womb, Jesus.
1: Holy Mary, Mother of God, pray for us sinners, now and at the hour of our death. Amen.
0: Hail Mary, full of grace, the Lord is with thee. Blessed art thou amongst women, and blessed is the fruit of thy womb, Jesus.
1: Holy Mary, Mother of God, pray for us sinners, now and at the hour of our death. Amen.
0: Hail Mary, full of grace, the Lord is with thee. Blessed art thou amongst women, and blessed is the fruit of thy womb, Jesus.

0: Mother of God, pray for us sinners, now and at the hour of our death. Amen.
1: Glory be to the Father, and to the Son, and to the Holy Spirit.
0: As it was in the beginning, is now, and ever shall be, world without end. Amen.
1: O my Jesus, forgive us our sins, save us from the fires of hell. Bring all souls to heaven, especially those in most need of thy mercy. The fifth sorrowful mystery, the crucifixion and death of Jesus on the cross. Scripture tells us that Mary stood beneath the cross, that she heard the cry of agony, "Why have you forsaken me?" That she heard her beloved son commend her to the care of John, and him to her. In our own sufferings in life, let us not become bitter or locked in our own grief. Let us be open to others to share their grief, as Mary did. Let's not run away. Let's not ask why, a question that no one can answer. Rather, let us ask the question, what must I do to follow Jesus in fulfilling the will of God? Our Father, who art in heaven,

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1: Give us this day our daily bread, and forgive us our trespasses, as we forgive those who trespass against us. And lead us not into temptation, but deliver us from evil. Amen.
0: Hail Mary, full of grace, the Lord is with thee. Blessed art thou amongst women, and blessed is the fruit of thy womb, Jesus.
1: Holy Mary, Mother of God, pray for us sinners, now and at the hour of our death. Amen.
0: Hail Mary, full of grace, the Lord is with thee. Blessed art thou amongst women, and blessed is the fruit of thy womb, Jesus.
1: Holy Mary, Mother of God, pray for us sinners, now and at the hour of our death. Amen.
0: Hail Mary, full of grace, the Lord is with thee. Blessed art thou amongst women, and blessed is the fruit of thy womb, Jesus.
1: Holy Mary, Mother of God, pray for us sinners, now and at the hour of our death. Amen.
0: Hail Mary, full of grace, the Lord is with thee. Blessed art thou amongst women, and blessed is the fruit of thy womb, Jesus.
1: Holy Mary, Mother of God, pray for us sinners, now and at the hour of our death. Amen.
0: Hail Mary, full of grace, the Lord is with thee. Blessed art thou amongst women, and blessed is the fruit of thy womb, Jesus.
1: Holy Mary, Mother of God, pray for us sinners, now and at the hour of our death. Amen.
0: Hail Mary, full of grace, the Lord is with thee. Blessed art thou amongst women, and blessed is the fruit of thy womb, Jesus.
1: Holy Mary, Mother of God, pray for us sinners, now and at the hour of our death. Amen.
0: Hail Mary, full of grace, the Lord is with thee. Blessed art thou amongst women, and blessed is the fruit of thy womb, Jesus.
1: Holy Mary, Mother of God, pray for us sinners, now and at the hour of our death. Amen.
0: Hail Mary, full of grace, the Lord is with thee. Blessed art thou amongst women, and blessed is the fruit of thy womb, Jesus.
1: Holy Mary, Mother of God, pray for us sinners, now and at the hour of our death. Amen.
0: Hail Mary, full of grace, the Lord is with thee. Blessed art thou amongst women, and blessed is the fruit of thy womb, Jesus.
1: Holy Mary, Mother of God, pray for us sinners, now and at the hour of our death. Amen.
0: Hail Mary, full of grace, the Lord is with thee. Blessed art thou amongst women, and blessed is the fruit of thy womb, Jesus.
1: Holy Mary, Mother of God, pray for us sinners, now and at the hour of our death. Amen.
0: Glory be to the Father, and to the Son, and to the Holy Spirit.
1: As it was in the beginning, is now, and ever shall be, world without end. Amen.
0: O my Jesus, forgive us our sins,
1: and save us from the fires of hell. Bring all souls to heaven, especially those in most need of thy mercy.
0: Hail, Holy Queen, Mother of mercy, our life, our sweetness, and our hope. To thee do we cry, poor banished children of Eve. To thee do we send up our sighs, mourning and weeping in this valley of tears. Turn then, most gracious Advocate, thine eyes of mercy toward us, and after this our exile, show unto us the blessed fruit of thy womb, Jesus. O clement, O loving, O sweet Virgin Mary, pray for us, O Holy Mother of God,
1: that we may be made worthy of the promises of Christ.
0: Let us pray. O God, whose only begotten Son, by his life, death, and resurrection, has purchased for us the rewards of eternal life, grant, we beseech thee, that meditating on these mysteries of the most holy rosary of the Blessed Virgin Mary, we may imitate what they contain and obtain what they promise, through the same Christ our Lord. Amen. May the divine assistance remain always with us, and may the souls of the faithful departed, through the mercy of God, rest in peace. Amen. May the Holy Virgin bless you with her loving child this day and forever. In the name
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4: 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On August 11th, we celebrate the feast of Saint Philomena, Virgin and Martyr. The tomb that bears Philomena's name was discovered in the year of our Lord 1802, and some years later, miracles began to be attributed to her intercession. Veneration of her relics was approved, and a few decades later, a Dominican tertiary received revelations from Philomena regarding her life story. She had taken a vow of virginity as a young girl and was beheaded on the Feast of St. Lawrence after refusing the advances of the Emperor Diocletian and dramatically surviving many other attempts at execution. St. John Vianney built a shrine in her honor, and he attributed to her intercession all the miracles that he worked during his life. His example dramatically increased veneration of the Virgin Martyr. Other great saints with a devotion to Philomena include St. Damian of Molokai, St. Peter Julian Aymar, St. Francis Xavier Cabrini, and many more. As is the case with many of the 14 Holy Helpers and other great saints whose intercession has been demonstrated over the centuries, official liturgical celebration of Philomena has sadly fallen prey to a modern obsession with historicity. Having never been outright banned, however, devotion to St. Philomena has continued to flourish. Also honored on this day are St. Clara of Assisi in the modern calendar, Saints Tibertius and Susanna, St. Alexander the Charcoal Burner, St. Galgericus, St. Atracta, and many other martyrs, confessors, and holy virgins. For more about the saints and seasons of the Catholic Church, visit thestationofthecross.com/saints and seasons.

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2: 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We'll also keep hearing from Proverbs as well. Father Mike urges us in our prayer to ask God to give us the gift of his grace, to ask for a heart like his.
3: Hi, my name is Father Mike Schmitz, and you're listening to the Bible in a Year, where we encounter God's voice and live life through the lens of Scripture. Using the Great Adventure Bible timeline, we'll read all the way from Genesis to Revelation, discovering how the story of salvation unfolds and how we fit into that story today. The Great Adventure Bible timeline was developed by Jeff Cavins and is provided by Ascension, who produced and funded this program. It is day 223. It's the final, the conclusion of the book of the prophet Isaiah in chapter 66, as well as we're launching into yesterday. Gosh, Ezekiel's wife died, marking the moment of the destruction of this final siege of Jerusalem, the destruction of the temple. Now, in Ezekiel chapter 25 and 26, we're going into some words of prophecy against some of the nations, right? So the nations, not necessarily the people of Jerusalem. We're shifting Ezekiel's gaze or the Lord's gaze to prophecies against the Ammonites, against the Moabites, against the Philistines and Edomites and Tyre and Sidon, those kinds of folks. But before that, we are going to jump into the conclusion of the book of the prophet Isaiah. The book of the prophet Isaiah, chapter 66, the judgment of God. Thus says the Lord, heaven is my throne and the earth is my footstool. What is the house which you would build for me, and what is the place of my rest? All these things my hand has made, and so all these things are mine, says the Lord. But this is the man to whom I look, he that is humble and contrite in spirit and trembles at my word. He who slaughters an ox is like him who kills a man. He who sacrifices a lamb like him who breaks a dog's neck. He who presents a cereal offering like him who offers swine's blood. He who makes a memorial offering of frankincense, like him who blesses an idol. These have chosen their own ways, and their soul delights in their abominations. I also will choose affliction for them and bring their fears upon them. Because when I called, no one answered. When I spoke, they did not listen. But they did what was evil in my eyes and chose that in which I did not delight. Hear the word of the Lord, you who tremble at his word. Your brethren who hate you and cast you out for my name's sake have said, let the Lord be glorified, that we may see your joy. But it is they who shall be put to shame. Listen, an uproar from the city, a voice from the temple, the voice of the Lord rendering recompense to his enemies. Before she was in labor, she gave birth. Before her pain came upon her, she was delivered of a son. Who has heard such a thing? Who has seen such things? Shall a land be born in one day? Shall a nation be brought forth in one moment? For as soon as Zion was in labor, she brought forth her sons. Shall I bring to birth and not cause to bring forth, says the Lord? Shall I, who cause to bring forth, shut the womb, says your God? Rejoice with Jerusalem and be glad for her, all you who love her. Rejoice with her in joy, all you who mourn over her, that you may suck and be satisfied with her consoling breasts, that you may drink deeply with delight from the abundance of her glory. For thus says the Lord, behold, I will extend prosperity to her like a river, and the wealth of the nations like an overflowing stream. And you shall suck, you shall be carried upon her hip and fondled upon her knees. As one whom his mother comforts, so I will comfort you. You shall be comforted in Jerusalem. You shall see, and your heart shall rejoice. Your bones shall flourish like the grass. And it shall be known that the hand of the Lord is with his servants, and his indignation is against his enemies. For behold, the Lord will come in fire, and his chariots like the storm wind, to render his anger in fury, and his rebuke with flames of fire. For by fire will the Lord execute judgment, and by his sword upon all flesh. And those slain by the Lord shall be many. Those who sanctify and purify themselves to go into the gardens, following one in the midst, eating swine's flesh and the abomination and mice, shall come to an end together, says the Lord. The new heavens and new earth. For I know their works and their thoughts. And I am coming to gather all nations and tongues, and they shall come and shall see my glory, and I will set a sign among them. And from them I will send survivors to the nations, to Tarshish, Put, and Lud, who draw the bow to Tubal and Javan, to the islands afar off, that have not heard my fame or seen my glory, and they shall declare my glory among the nations. And they shall bring all your brethren from all the nations as an offering to the Lord, upon horses and in chariots and in litters, and upon mules and upon dromedaries, to my holy mountain Jerusalem, says the Lord. Just as the sons of Israel bring their cereal offering in a clean vessel to the house of the Lord. And some of them also I will take for priests and for Levites, says the Lord. For as the new heavens and the new earth, which I will make, shall remain before me, says the Lord, so shall your descendants and your name remain. From new moon to new moon, and from Sabbath to Sabbath, all flesh shall come to worship before me, says the Lord. And they shall go forth and look on the dead bodies of the men that have rebelled against me. For their worm shall not die, their fire shall not be quenched, and they shall be an abhorrence to all flesh. The book of the prophet Ezekiel, chapter 25. Prophecy against the Ammonites. The word of the Lord came to me, Son of man, set your face toward the Ammonites and prophesy against them. Say to the Ammonites, hear the word of the Lord God. Thus says the Lord God, because you said, aha, over my sanctuary when it was profaned, and over the land of Israel when it was made desolate, and over the house of Judah when it went into exile. Therefore, I am handing you over to the people of the east for a possession. And they shall set their encampments among you and make their dwellings in your midst. They shall eat your fruit and they shall drink your milk. I will make Rabbah a pasture for camels and the cities of the Ammonites a fold for flocks. Then you will know that I am the Lord. For thus says the Lord God, because you have clapped your hands and stamped your feet and rejoiced with all the malice within you against the land of Israel. Therefore, behold, I have stretched out my hand against you and will hand you over as spoil to the nations, and I will cut you off from the peoples and will make you perish out of the countries. I will destroy you. Then you will know that I am the Lord. Prophecy against Moab. Thus says the Lord God, because Moab said, behold, the house of Judah is like all the other nations. Therefore, I will lay open the flank of Moab from the cities on its frontier, the glory of the country, Beth Jeshimoth, and Baal Me'on, and Kiriathaim. I will give it along with the Ammonites to the people of the east as a possession, that it may be remembered no more among the nations. And I will execute judgments upon Moab. Then they will know that I am the Lord. Prophecy against Edom. Thus says the Lord God, because Edom acted revengefully against the house of Judah and has grievously offended in taking vengeance upon them. Therefore, thus says the Lord God, I will stretch out my hand against Edom and cut off from it man and beast, and I will make it desolate. From Teman even to Dedan, they shall fall by the sword, and I will lay my vengeance upon Edom by the hand of my people Israel. And they shall do in Edom according to my anger and according to my wrath. And they shall know my vengeance, says the Lord God. Prophecy against the Philistines. Thus says the Lord God, because the Philistines acted revengefully and took vengeance with malice of heart to destroy in never-ending enmity. Therefore, thus says the Lord God, behold, I will stretch out my hand against the Philistines, and I will cut off the Kerethites and destroy the rest of the seacoast. I will execute great vengeance upon them with wrathful chastisements. Then they will know that I am the Lord when I lay my vengeance upon them. Chapter 26. Prophecy against Tyre. In the 11th year, on the first day of the month, the word of the Lord came to me. Son of man, because Tyre said concerning Jerusalem, aha, the gate of the peoples is broken, It has swung open to me. I shall be replenished now that she is laid waste. Therefore, thus says the Lord God, behold, I am against you, O Tyre, and I will bring up many nations against you as the sea brings up its waves. They shall destroy the walls of Tyre and break down her towers, and I will scrape her soil from her and make her a bare rock. She shall be in the midst of the sea a place for the spreading of nets, for I have spoken, says the Lord God. And she shall become a spoil to the nations, and her daughters on the mainland shall be slain by the sword. Then they will know that I am the Lord. For thus says the Lord God, behold, I will bring upon Tyre from the north Nebuchadnezzar, king of Babylon, king of kings, with horses and chariots, and with horsemen and a host of many soldiers. He will slay with the sword your daughters on the mainland. He will set up a siege wall against you and throw up a mound against you and raise a roof of shields against you. He will direct the shock of his battering rams against your walls, and with his axes he will break down your towers. His horses will be so many that their dust will cover you. Your walls will shake at the noise of the horsemen and wagons and chariots when he enters your gates as one enters a city which has been breached. With the hooves of his horses he will trample all your streets. He will slay your people with the sword, and your mighty pillars will fall to the ground. They will make a spoil of your riches and a prey of your merchandise. They will break down your walls and destroy your pleasant houses. Your stones and timber and soil they will cast into the midst of the waters. And I will stop the music of your songs, and the sound of your lyres shall be heard no more. I will make you a bare rock. You shall be a place for the spreading of nets. You shall never be rebuilt. For I, the Lord, have spoken, says the Lord God. Thus says the Lord God to Tyre, will not the islands shake at the sound of your fall, when the wounded groan, when slaughter is made in the midst of you? Then all the princes of the sea will step down from their thrones and remove their robes and strip off their embroidered garments. They will clothe themselves with trembling. They will sit upon the ground and tremble every moment and be appalled at you. And they will raise a lamentation over you and say to you, how have you vanished from the seas, O city renowned? That was mighty on the sea, you and your inhabitants, who imposed your terror on all the mainland. Now the isles tremble on the day of your fall. Yes, the isles that are in the sea are dismayed at your passing. For thus says the Lord God, when I make you a city laid waste, like the cities that are not inhabited, when I bring up the deep over you and the great waters cover you, then I will thrust you down with those who descend into the pit, to the people of old, and I will make you to dwell in the netherworld among primeval ruins, with those who go down to the pit, so that you will not be inhabited or have a place in the land of the living. I will bring you to a dreadful end, and you shall be no more. Though you shall be sought for, you will never be found again, says the Lord God. The book of Proverbs, chapter 14, verses 1 through 4. Wisdom builds her house, but folly with her own hands tears it down. He who walks in uprightness fears the Lord, but he who is devious in his ways despises him. The talk of a fool is a rod for his back, but the lips of the wise will preserve them. Where there are no oxen, there is no grain, but abundant crops come by the strength of the ox. Father in heaven, we give you praise. We thank you so much. Gosh, Lord, thank you for journeying with us. I mean, Lord, I know that the book of the prophet Isaiah can be so intimidating. The book of any of the major prophets can be so intimidating. Here we are in the middle of Ezekiel, and here we are concluding Isaiah, and yet you walked with us and held our hands as we just sought to understand what it was that you were speaking to the people of Jerusalem, the people of Israel at the time. And what you're speaking to us today, Lord God, as often as your word is confusing, as often as your word, we only understand it like through a veil darkly, we just ask that you please continue to illuminate our minds. And above all, even when our minds are darkened, to inflame our hearts with the love for you, that we can have the appropriate approach to you, the appropriate attitude towards you, the appropriate response to you. We ask you match our emotions up with reality around us, that we only feel fear when there's something to fear, that we feel joy when there's something to be joyful at, when we mourn those things we're called upon to mourn. We grieve when we're called upon to grieve, and we rejoice when we're called upon to rejoice. Lord God, knit us back together. Make us whole again. In Jesus' name we pray. Amen. In the name of the Father, and of the Son, and of the Holy Spirit. Amen. Well, I was praying about that reality of that God, please help us to have the right feelings, because we recognize our feelings can be wrong. I mean, this is not to say that our feelings aren't necessarily sins. Like, you know, if I feel anger, I feel wrath, I feel lust or whatever, those things are often involuntary. But we also recognize that our feelings can be inaccurate. Our feelings, how we respond to a thing can be wrong. And so here, let's start with Ezekiel first here before we get to the last chapter of Isaiah, is we have this motion that Ezekiel's making for the next, you know, couple of chapters, where he is giving a prophecy against the nations around Israel. And one of the things that's highlighted is those people, the Ammonites and the Moabites, who they said, aha, when they heard about the destruction of the temple. This idea that, you know, either being indifferent or being rejoicing at the destruction of God's home, God's presence, God's sanctuary, the temple of worship. And that response was wrong. In fact, that response of indifference, or that response of rejoicing at the destruction of God's place, God's dwelling place, was the wrong response, right? So that they were called to have mourned the people of Israel, with the people of Israel. They were called to have mourned the destruction of Jerusalem, and they did not. That is a big deal. When our feelings, our response even, does not match up with what we're called to have, right? And you can contrast that with the end of the prophet Isaiah, because it talks about how, there's going to be the day when you rejoice with Jerusalem and be glad because of her. Be glad because of her. All you who are mourning over her, you mourned because it was the appropriate thing to do when Jerusalem was being sacked, when it was being destroyed, when it had false worship in there, and you are mourning that. That is the entirely appropriate response. Remember yesterday when Ezekiel's wife died and he didn't mourn, because he's basically saying, this is what you're going to do when Jerusalem gets destroyed, when the temple gets destroyed. You're going to hear about it and you're not going to mourn this. And here in Isaiah 66, where now you mourn with those who mourn, and you're rejoicing when it's time for rejoicing, that in fact it says you'll be delighted at her glory. And this is so, so incredible. You'll be delighted at her glory. Because this last chapter of Isaiah's book of prophecy is remarkable. I love this. Just like, who has heard such a thing? Who has seen such a thing? He says that I will extend prosperity over to her like a river, the wealth of the nations like an overflowing torrent. Goes on to say that people will come from all over the place. And he uses this term, the new heavens and the new earth, that they will come, the nations. Like, remember, all the nations. That means not just Jewish people, but God is going to bring the Gentiles. He's going to bring non-Jewish people. Remember, go back all the way to Abraham. The promises to Abraham. You have this land. You will have a dynasty. And through you, the entire world will be blessed. And here, Isaiah is concluding this book by saying that they'll come to you upon horses and chariots and litters, upon mules, upon dromedaries. Dromedaries, what a great word. Dromedaries like camels. Camels, like the three wise men. We don't know how many there were, but, you know, tradition just says three. The wise men who journeyed from afar and came to do what? Came to worship the Messiah. And this is incredible. They came to worship him. And this is what all of everything at the end of the book of the prophet Isaiah is talking about is not only will the Lord restore to the Jewish people his blessing, not only will he restore all these things, he's also going to extend to the nations. He's going to extend to them his goodness. He's going to extend to them his glory. Remember, God has angels sing on the night of the nativity where these shepherds are gathered. Glory to God in the highest. This is glory. This is so much glory. Isaiah 66, all flesh will come. All flesh will come to do what? All flesh will come to worship him. And just even saying there'll even be priests from among those who are not Levites in the new covenant. They won't have to be Levites in order to be priests. And we have Jesus Christ, the great high priest. We have the ministerial priests, like priests in the Catholic and Orthodox tradition. We also have the priesthood of the faithful, like every baptized person shares in the priesthood of Christ. And what a great gift that we find ourselves in this moment, in this place right now. It is just an incredible, incredible gift. And so we got to pray for each other, because to live like this, to live and to realize that God has extended his blessings to us, that we have to say, okay, Lord, when there's something to mourn, let me mourn. When there's something to rejoice in, let me rejoice. There's a great song that just talks about this. Help me to love the things you love and hate the things you hate. That is a bad paraphrase, but basically, God, give us a heart like yours. And that is a gift of God's grace. It's been a gift of God's grace to be with you for 223 days. Let us keep praying for each other. I am praying for you. Please pray for me. My name is Father Mike. I cannot wait to see you tomorrow. God bless.

0: was day 223 of Bible in a Year with Father Mike Schmitz. And now we'd like to share audio from a video called Why You're Telling Little Lies and How to Stop with Father Mike from the Ascension Presents YouTube channel.
1: Hi, my name is Father Mike Schmitz, and this is Ascension Presents. My family used to all do Ironman triathlons. If you're going to get married into the family, you had to do an Ironman triathlon. It was great, super fun. So the Ironman triathlon is kind of a big deal. I mean, in the sense that it takes a long time to train. It's a 2.4-mile swim, a 112-mile bike, and a 26.2-mile marathon, a full run. So I did this a couple of times. In fact, the thing I find is interesting is that someone will say, Father Mike, have you done an Ironman triathlon? I'm like, yeah, I've done, you know, two or three. Now, how many have I done? I say two or three. How many have I done? I've done two. Wait, then why do I say two or three? And I think, well, I wouldn't say one or two. I would say, yeah, I've done two or three. So I'm not lying, right? I'm not telling something that's not true. I did two or I did three. You be the judge. But at the same time, I'm not telling the most precise truth I possibly could be. And I've been thinking about this. Like, you know, if you ever find yourself saying something you know isn't true, like ever find yourself saying something that you realize, you know, that I'm not being completely honest in this moment. And it doesn't have to be something big, you know, it doesn't have to be something catastrophic. It could just be what we call, you know, white lies. But even with those small things, even like the I'm not being clear enough, you know, two or three times, like, no, I've done two. I've done two of these races, no more. I trained for a third one, but got injured in the process. Doesn't matter. I did two. That's the answer. That's the most truthful. But I have to ask myself the question, okay, when I, you know, don't tell the full truth, why? And there's three questions I like to ask. And this is just, I think these are three questions I think we all could ask when we find ourselves not being completely honest with people around us, when right, just in our normal conversations, you know, because sometimes it just slips out, right? Sometimes it's not a matter of premeditated lies. It's a matter of, oh, in this moment, I don't necessarily want to tell you the complete truth. I have to ask myself the three questions. The three questions are, what am I looking for? What am I hiding? And what am I trying to get out of? So what am I looking for? When I tell someone that they say, how many races have you done of this kind of race? Oh, two or three. What am I looking for? Well, I'm looking for some kind of approval, right? I'm looking for some kind of affirmation in this. I want someone to think something about me that isn't true. I want them to think better of me than I actually am. Anytime that we kind of just, you know, tweak the truth, or obfuscate the truth is a fancy word to say it, or even actually out and out tell a lie, something that we know isn't true. I want you to think that I'm better than I actually am. That's one thing. The second question I have to ask myself is, what am I trying to hide? Because again, when I find myself in that place, or we find ourselves in that place where I'm not telling the complete truth, it's because I don't want you to know the complete truth. I'm trying to actually hide something. Now, there are times when hiding something is not wrong. We hide things that are valuable. Our valuables, they're not on display all of the time. So we hide things that are good at times because, I mean, we put clothes on, for crying out loud. I mean, this is the reality, is that when Adam and Eve, their eyes were open, they realized there are people out there who want to use me and I want to use other people. They covered themselves. Why? Not because they were bad, but because they were valuable. Like, their bodies are valuable and their dignity is valuable. Also, not all hiding is bad, because not everyone needs to know the truth about everything. Not everyone needs to know the truth about your life. Not everyone needs to know the truth about my life. So there are times when, like, yeah, I'm hiding this, or I'm not being completely truthful in this moment because they shouldn't know this, or they don't need to know this. And that could be about your life, could be about someone else's life. Hey, I saw you talking to Bob over there. Like, what's he going through? He seems like he's really upset. Like, okay, if Bob wants to tell you, Bob can tell you that story, right? So sometimes we find ourselves obfuscating the truth. It's a really fun word to use, obfuscating the truth, because we're hiding something. And sometimes we're hiding something because we don't want another person to know something that we're ashamed of. Like, we don't want someone else to know something that we want to be able to do. We're talking about not necessarily massive devastating sins or devastating lies, but sometimes even small things. You know, you ever had this situation where you were a kid and you're going to go to the park and then to Jeff's house. And you say, okay, but I know my parents don't really want me to go to the park. They really like me going to Jeff's house, but I really want to go to the park because they have, what do they have in parks? Swings. And I want to go on the swings. And they don't like swings, maybe. And so what we say is, yeah, I'm going to Jeff's house. And I've just left out the fact that I'm also going to go to Jeff's house by way of the park. I want to hide this. Why? Because if I tell them this, then they're going to stop me, right? If I tell them this, they'll say I can't do that thing. And so I'm hiding this. Now, I want to know, is this legitimate protection of something valuable, is this something I'm trying to get away with? Because the people who have authority over me would tell me you can't do this. My uncle's given me a lot of advice over the course of my life. And one of the pieces of advice my uncle's given me, it's not necessarily the best advice, but I've taken it to heart way too often. And that is, it's better to beg forgiveness than ask permission. So too many times I have to untrain myself. And he just said it as like a joke. And I took it as like, yes, I want to live this way. But that's sometimes one of the reasons why we're not completely truthful in a moment. Same thing is true when it comes to husbands and wives. Same thing is true when it comes to friends. Same thing is true when it comes to priests and their bishops. Like, you know, that sense of like, if you can tell me no, I might not tell you the full truth. It's important to know why I said what I said. It's important for you to know why you said what you said. If it wasn't completely truthful, is there a good reason for that? Or am I trying to get away with something? And the third question, right? What am I trying to get out of? And this third question comes up because, is this like confession right now? If there's any one reason why I find myself not necessarily always being completely, completely truthful. Like again, I try my hardest. I don't think I lie. I really don't think that there's a lie that ever comes out. But sometimes I think that I use excuses. My college chaplain, he would say that he said, you know, so often in conversations, we tell someone, oh, you know, I've got to go. I have to go. I have to leave. He says, but you know what? Sometimes I don't have to leave. Sometimes it's just I want to leave. And so he said, what I'm going to start doing is I'm going to start being completely honest. Instead of saying I have to leave or I've got to go, I'm just going to say I want to leave. That's what I'm going to say now. I want to be completely honest. And that lasted for maybe 2 or 3 weeks. I think many, many people were kind of upset. Like, wait, what? They didn't like that kind of honesty. I'm not sure if that's the best policy in this particular case. Nonetheless, I have to ask myself this question. Maybe we all should ask ourselves this question. If I find myself not being completely truthful in this moment, am I trying to get out of something? Now, if I'm trying to get out of something, is it because I have a legitimate reason to get out of this thing? Or am I trying to avoid the responsibility of being here in this moment, right? There are some times where it's like, no, okay, you have a choice. You get to leave this conversation. You have a choice. You get to say no to someone's invitation, but is this part of my responsibility? If I fall into a pattern of not being completely honest in moments when I should be completely honest, am I deceiving not just others? Am I deceiving myself? And go back to this is the last thing, go back to that question. Father Mike, how many Ironman triathlons have you done? Oh, 2 or 3. That sounds like a small difference, right? 2 or 3. Well, A, I know that the truth is 2. But B, the difference between doing 2 Ironman triathlons or 3 Ironman triathlons, for most people, it takes them anywhere from doing 6 months and 12 months to prepare for this race. So 2 or 3 is not just, oh, maybe this race or that race, this one day or that next other day. The difference between 2 or 3 is the difference of maybe a half year or an entire year. All of the emotional energy and physical energy and cost energy, whatever that it takes to get to that race over 6 months or 12 months and then do that race. So the difference between 2 or 3 is not negligible. And I think sometimes if we fall into that pattern of not being completely honest, we can start treating things that are more important as things that are slight or minor or not that big of a deal. And yet, what did Jesus say? Jesus ultimately said, let your yes be yes and your no be no. Anything else is from the evil one. We have to be more honest with our speech than we might want to be at times. I know that I need to be more honest with my speech than I might like to be at times. How many of these races have you done? I've done 2. I don't want to look for your approval. I've done 2. Why? Because I'm not hiding the fact that I didn't do 3. I did 2. Why? Because I'm not trying to get out of something. And because the difference between 2 and 3 is not negligible. And the difference between truth and falsehood is not negligible. I hope that makes sense. Anyways, Boundless Serious Sense presents. My name is Father Mike. God bless.
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0: Catechism in a Year is produced and funded by Ascension and distributed on radio through a partnership with Max Studios. The catechism used is the Ascension edition of the Catechism, which includes the Foundations of Faith approach. You can follow along in any recent version of the Catechism of the Catholic Church. A reading plan and all Catechism in a Year episodes can be found at ascensionpress.com/CIY or on the Ascension app. Within our discussion of the sacrament of matrimony, we'll read about mixed marriages, or marriage between a Catholic and a baptized believer, and disparity of cult, a marriage between a Catholic and a non-baptized person. Though these can provide challenges, they don't constitute insurmountable obstacles. We'll hear from Father Mike.
1: Hi, my name is Father Mike Schmitz, and you're listening to the Catechism in a Year, where we encounter God's plan of sheer goodness for us, revealed in Scripture and passed down through the tradition of the Catholic faith. The Catechism in a Year is provided by Ascension, who produced and funded this program. In 365 days, we'll read through the Catechism of the Catholic Church, discovering our identity in God's family as we journey together toward our heavenly home. Today is day 223. We're looking at mixed marriages and disparity of cult. We looked at yesterday the invitation, the necessity of matrimonial consent and what matrimonial consent actually is. Today, we're looking at what happens when there are some irregularities, we'll say it like this, irregularities that do not prohibit people from entering into marriage with each other, but still are things that we need to be aware of. So the two kind of things we're looking at here are mixed marriages and disparity of cult. Easy for me to say. A mixed marriage is what? Marriage between a Catholic and a baptized non-Catholic. Disparity of cult would be between a Catholic and a non-baptized person. And so we're looking at some of those, not only how can couples move forward in this, but also the question of what are some of the issues that would come up? Why does the church even have teaching on this? Why does the church even have, I don't want to say an opinion because that's not, there's some things that are disciplines of the church that might be like a theological opinion. There's other things that are like, here's some doctrine, here's more serious teaching, more dogma kind of a situation. But why does the church have a teaching when it comes to marriages that involve mixed marriages or disparity of cult? We're looking at some of those today in our five short paragraphs. So as we jump in, let us call upon the Lord and enter into his presence in this moment. Wherever you're at right now, just recognize that the prayer that we're praying at the beginning of these episodes is not perfunctory, right? It's not just kind of like this throwaway thing. It actually is all of us, not only calling to mind God, but reminding ourselves that we are in God's presence in this moment, wherever you're at right now, whether you're just sitting on your couch listening to this, or if you're in your car, or if you're out for a walk, out for a run, whatever you're doing, God is present. And so when we pray, what we're reminding us is that God is present, but also we're calling upon his presence in a unique and particular way. So let's pray. Let's not wait for that. Father in heaven, we give you glory and we thank you for bringing us to this day. We thank you for the gift of life. We thank you for your teaching. We thank you for the vocations that you've called us to, various vocations, some that are named in these episodes and some that are not named in these episodes. We thank you for the variety that exists in your church. And we ask you to please, wherever we find ourselves, whatever state in life, whatever vocation we find ourselves in, help us to be faithful to that. Help us to not resent other people's vocations. Help us to be confident that wherever it is that we are, as long as we're saying yes to you, it is exactly where we should be because it's exactly where we meet you. We make this prayer in the mighty name of Jesus Christ, our Lord. Amen. In the name of the Father and of the Son and of the Holy Spirit. Amen. It is day 223. We're reading paragraphs 1633 to 1637.
5: Mixed marriages and disparity of cult. In many countries, the situation of a mixed marriage, marriage between a Catholic and a baptized non-Catholic, often arises. It requires particular attention on the part of couples and their pastors. A case of marriage with disparity of cult between a Catholic and a non-baptized person requires even greater circumspection. Difference of confession between the spouses does not constitute an insurmountable obstacle for marriage when they succeed in placing in common what they have received from their respective communities and learn from each other the way in which each lives in fidelity to Christ. But the difficulties of mixed marriages must not be underestimated. They arise from the fact that the separation of Christians has not yet been overcome. The spouses risk experiencing the tragedy of Christian disunity even in the heart of their own home. Disparity of cult can further aggravate these difficulties. Differences about faith and the very notion of marriage, but also different religious mentalities, can become a source of tension in marriage, especially as regards the education of children. The temptation to religious indifference can then arise. According to the law in force in the Latin Church, a mixed marriage needs for liceity the express permission of ecclesiastical authority. In case of disparity of cult, an express dispensation from this impediment is required for the validity of the marriage. This permission or dispensation presupposes that both parties know and do not exclude the essential ends and properties of marriage, and furthermore, that the Catholic party confirms the obligations which have been made known to the non-Catholic party of preserving his or her own faith and ensuring the baptism and education of the children in the Catholic Church. Through ecumenical dialogue, Christian communities in many regions have been able to put into effect a common pastoral practice for mixed marriages. Its task is to help such couples live out their particular situation in the light of faith, overcome the tensions between couples' obligations to each other and towards their ecclesial communities, and encourage the flowering of what is common to them in faith and respect for what separates them. In marriages with disparity of cult, the Catholic spouse has a particular task. For the unbelieving husband is consecrated through his wife, and the unbelieving wife is consecrated through her husband. It is a great joy for the Christian spouse and for the church if this consecration should lead to the free conversion of the other spouse to the Christian faith. Sincere married love, the humble and patient practice of the family virtues, and perseverance in prayer can prepare the non-believing spouse to accept the grace of conversion. All right, there we have them, paragraphs 1633 to 1637. Again, it's relatively straightforward here. We're talking about mixed marriages, disparity of cult, mixed marriage between a Catholic and a non-baptized non-Catholic. So someone who's Catholic and Lutheran, here's Catholic, evangelical, that kind of situation. Or disparity of cult, which is between a Catholic and a non-baptized person. So between someone who's Catholic and someone who's Jewish, or someone who's Muslim, or someone who's Hindu, or someone who's atheist, just not baptized. It says that both of them require attention. You know, we've already covered this, I think, pretty clearly, that the church does not look down on other religions, doesn't look down on other Christian communities, but we do believe different things. And we do believe that the fullness of truth subsists in the Catholic Church, and the fullness of discipleship, following after Jesus, subsists in the Catholic Church. And so, yes, there's going to be an issue. Here's the thing. If couples don't care, there might be no issue, right? If couples are not trying to follow the Lord, if they're not actually trying to do God's will, then yeah, maybe there's no issue. But remember, marriage, holy matrimony, is a sacrament of service. It's a sacrament of vocation. It's a sacrament of discipleship. This is the way in which I'm planning on pursuing the Lord. This is the way in which I am planning on serving the church, building up the kingdom of God. So keep that in mind. Let that be the framework. With that in mind, then you can recognize how, okay, mixed marriage, that's an issue. Disparity of cult, okay, that's a pretty big issue. And yet, at the same time, it says in 1634, difference of confession between the spouses, like what they believe and what they profess, does not constitute an insurmountable obstacle for marriage. So it's not insurmountable. It's not absolutely prohibited. We recognize that. But what has to happen? It says that when they succeed, they have to place their in common what they receive from the respective communities and then learn from each other in the way in which each lives in fidelity to Christ. So can couples help each other get closer to Christ, even if they're not of the same faith? Yeah, I mean, it's possible. So keep that in mind. It's not an insurmountable obstacle for marriage. It's not an impediment for marriage necessarily, right? At the same time, it says, but the difficulties of mixed marriages must not be underestimated. I remember, I don't know if I've mentioned this before. It happened to me twice. It was two times in the span of 2 weeks. And so it was one of those notable moments. And in those two occasions within those 2 weeks, there were two different couples. And in the couple, one was Catholic, one was, I think at the time, they were Lutheran. And they both had been married. These two couples had been married into the 20s, maybe 30s of that whole long. And just, I didn't bring it up. They brought it up. They just brought up how hard it was to raise a family, how hard it was to be married when they weren't united in the faith. And actually, this is the part that struck me as being so like, wow, okay, you got my attention now, was both of the couples said, yeah, if we had to do it over again, I would have married someone who's, we shared the same faith. Meaning, I mean, and they were happy couples, right? They had raised their children relatively successfully. I mean, as far as I knew, they had loved each other. They seemed to like each other, even in this conversation. And then as that one, I remember it happened in both conversations, as the one member of the couple said, yeah, if we had to do it over again, I would have married someone who we shared the same faith, looked at the other person with that kind of a bracing for impact. But the other person was just, yep, they were nodding. Like, yeah, I agree. And I was like, okay, well, how come? And they said, it's just so hard. I said, marriage itself on its own is so difficult, but to not be united in faith makes it even more difficult. Not only that, but how do you raise your children? Because if you sincerely believe that, you know, Hinduism is the way to go, and the Catholic Party sincerely believes that Jesus Christ is the way to go, what do you tell your kids? I remember very, very clearly, it was one of those moments I was doing marriage prep with a couple. They were both baptized, but she still went to Mass and she still had her faith, and he had renounced his faith. He was an atheist. And at one point, I remember this was early on in my being a priest and early on in doing marriage preparation. But at one point, I remember I'm like, okay, I need to bring this up at some point because just it's a big deal. And I asked the question, I mentioned this in other occasions, how are you going to reconcile the fact that when it comes to the biggest question in life, whether God exists or God doesn't exist, you believe the other person is completely wrong. You believe that the person you're about to covenant your life to, covenant yourself to, you believe that they're completely wrong. How do you guys reconcile that? And, you know, it's interesting because the man said, well, I don't believe that's the most important question. And there's a whole nother story when it comes to that kind of thing. But that is what we're saying. That's what's happening. Remember, what we believe actually matters. Now, again, if none of this matters, then yeah, who cares? Just like, you know, well, she likes Jif peanut butter. I like Skippy peanut butter. It's okay. No big deal. Whatever floats your boat. Yeah, that kind of, you know, moral relativism is maybe it's okay for a culture. Question, is it okay for a marriage? Maybe it's okay for, like, you know, we live in a pluralistic society. Then, and yeah, we get to live and let live, and we get to kind of live amongst people we don't always agree with. Fine, no problem. But is that okay for raising a family? Is that ideal for raising a family? There's risks here. In fact, it says, the spouses risk experiencing the tragedy of Christian disunity, even in the heart of their own home. Again, let's go back to this. If a couple doesn't care, then you're right. No big deal, at least in this issue. But if a couple does care, what's going to happen? Well, a couple things. If we either pretend that we agree, we ignore where we don't agree. But what happens when you know you've been called to pursue the Lord with even more of your heart? What happens when they believe they've been called to pursue the Lord with even more of their heart and more of their life? Can they do that? Are you free to do that? Or does it mean this last line in paragraph 1634, does it mean that we're going to be tempted to religious indifference? That's one of the things that I've seen again and again, is this temptation to religious indifference that arises when the person you've covenanted yourself with is not pursuing the Lord with their whole heart, mind, soul, and strength. Now, at the same time, you can tell me 1,000 different stories of couples who, like, yeah, I was so unreligious and she still married me. And then I had a conversion 5 years ago. And here now I'm, you know, fully in the Catholic Church. You know, there's a deacon that I've worked with in the past. And that was kind of part of their story was, yeah, she was the religious one. And he wasn't. He belonged to a different Christian denomination, belonged to a different ecclesial community. And they get married. And, you know, okay, he went through RCIA and he had this conversion. Now he's the deacon, right? So he's then the spiritual leader of the family in this unique way. It's great. It's awesome. And so, and that couple, whenever I talk to them, they're like, oh, no big deal. No problem kind of thing. And I'm like, okay, well, it wasn't a big deal for you because you kind of early on overcame that. So we know that it's possible, which is really great. That's wonderful. The question is it wise? Now, on the other hand, someone could say, yeah, but here is this other couple I know, or maybe even yourselves, who said, we were both Catholic. We were both intent on pursuing the Lord, and that it didn't work out. Yes, that's also a reality. that also is a real thing. Just because a husband and wife both profess being Catholic doesn't mean that they're going to stay united. Doesn't mean that they're going to love and honor each other in the way that they're promising to love and honor each other. And so, again, it's not just because I checked a certain box that I'm able to move forward in matrimony, or because I can't check a certain box that I'm not able to move forward in matrimony. But what's happening is the church is just inviting people to be sober. We'll say it like that, to be sober and prudent in making this massively important decision, especially because this doesn't just involve the couple. Remember, at the end of marriage is not only the good of the spouses, but the procreation and education of children. The point of marriage is being able to bring new life into this world and to raise that new life in such a way that glorifies God and honors God. You're making saints. That's the whole point. The whole point of getting married is to help your spouse become a saint and to help whatever children that come out of this marriage become saints. That's the point. Let's just say it like that. Now, you might not agree with that, but that's the church's vision for what marriage is. The point of marriage is to help your spouse become a saint. And also, they help you become a saint. And then have children, whether that's biologically or through adoption, and help them become saints. That's the point. So, question, is the way we're setting up our family, is that orienting us more and more clearly towards becoming saints with each other and helping our children become saints? So, again, all these things are very, very important. Now, if there is a mixed marriage or if there is a disparity of cult, the church has the ability to give permission or to give a dispensation from that. And that comes typically from the bishop is where that would come from. And yet, at the same time, the Catholic Party will, I think, almost always have to make the declaration of promise that is, I'm Catholic. I intend to continue to be Catholic. Like, this is my faith, and I intend to continue living out that faith in the Catholic Church. At the same time, I respect the conscience of my future partner in marriage. So basically, they're saying, I'm Catholic. I intend to be Catholic the rest of my life, making that very clear. I also respect the conscience of my future partner in marriage. So they don't believe what I believe. We don't believe what each other believes totally, completely. And yet, for my part, I intend to do everything I can to see that our children are baptized and educated.

because I've seen a lot of these marriages. Maybe this will be the episode that gets the most emails and that gets the most letters, because I know that people who are listening, y'all who are listening, part of this community, we all have different backgrounds. And some of those backgrounds are, yeah, I experienced that brokenness of this. Someone could say, actually, I experienced there's been so much fruit that's come out of the difference that my spouse and I have, or even the conversion that has happened in our marriage and in our lives. Our kids are alive in faith, and that's amazing. Those are all good things. Those are all real things that I'm not, hopefully, that you're not getting the impression that I'm diminishing any of those realities or dismissing any of those realities. That, yes, conversion is possible. Yes, a flourishing family is possible. Yes, I don't disagree that. I just like that the fact that these five paragraphs here in the Catechism address, here's marriage and God's plan. Here's marriage under the regime of sin. And here's marriage just in this world where, you know, we don't live in a Catholic country. And we don't even necessarily live in a Christian country. We live in a country with a lot of pluralism and that sense of, I couldn't find a Catholic spouse. I couldn't find someone who believed everything I believed, who was also a really good person, who's also noble. You know, I completely understand that. The amazing thing, I think, is that wherever we find ourselves, whether that's unmarried, whether that is married to someone that we share the faith or can't share the faith or don't share the faith, whatever, wherever we find ourselves, the call of the moment is always to say yes to God. What is the life that God is presenting right in front of us? It's not necessarily going to be perfect, right? Because we live in an imperfect world. We live in a broken world. And yet every one of us is called to give God our yes in this moment, to give God our yes in this circumstance. So whatever circumstance you might find yourself, whatever moment you might find yourself or season you might find yourself in, that doesn't mean you can't be a saint. You can't give God your yes. Because that's what it is to be a saint, to say yes to God and never stop saying yes. And so, yes, we live in this world where it's not perfect, but we always, always have the opportunity and the invitation from God to say yes. So my invitation in my life right now, in my vocation, I want to say yes right now to God. Wherever you are right now in your vocation, whatever the circumstances or season is, yes, just say yes. And I'm praying for you that you do that. Please pray for me that I do that. My name is Father Mike. I cannot wait to see you tomorrow. God bless.

0: was day 223 of Catechism in a Year with Father Mike Schmitz. And now we'd like to share audio from a video called Why the Bible is Actually a Catholic Book with Father Chris Alar from the Ascension Presents YouTube channel.
1: Father Chris Alar from the National Shrine of the Divine Mercy. And today I'd like to talk to you about the Bible being a Catholic book. Everything God tells us in the Bible is literally true. So when Jesus says, if our right hand is causing us to sin, to cut it off, the literal meaning is if there is something in your life causing you to sin, you gotta get rid of it. But we as Catholics do not read the Bible as literal lists, meaning that we actually take out a saw and chop off our right hand. So it is important that we all understand how to read the Bible. Now that raises a good question, because how did the early Christians learn the Bible and their faith when 9 out of 10 of them couldn't read? In fact, I always ask my catechism class, what came first, the Bible or the Mass? And many say the Bible, and actually the answer is the Mass. The Bible was created to be read at the Mass. In fact, I'd like to illustrate this with a quick story. When I had my own business in North Carolina, I had a great employee named Ed. And one day he came into my office and seeing the crucifix that was on my wall behind my back, he said, you know, Chris, you Catholics, all you need is the Bible. You don't need anything else. And I happened to say to Ed, I said, Ed, that Bible that you hold in your hands, do you accept it as the ultimate truth? He said, yes. I said, do you accept the authority from which that Bible came? He said, absolutely. I said, congratulations, Ed. You accept the authority of the Catholic Church. You can't accept that Bible and reject the authority from which it came. In other words, the Catholic bishops, because it was at the councils of Carthage and Hippo in 393 and 397 that determine every one of those books that goes into that Bible. That Bible is a Catholic book. Now, of course, it comes from

0: God, and he used human authors. But what books went into that Bible were determined by the Catholic Church. You know, there's another quick story I'd like to share with you, because a lot of people like to say that the Catholic Church isn't biblical. In fact, it had actually persecuted the Bible. One of my friends in North Carolina once said to me, "How could you belong to a faith that burned Bibles, chained them to rocks, and put them into Latin so nobody could read them?" Now, my first reaction, because I didn't know my faith, was, "We did?" Well, I didn't know my faith. So I ask you the question, did the Catholic Church burn Bibles, chain them to rocks, and put them into Latin? Of course we did. But you have to ask why. They burned Bibles, but those were the heretical ones, ones that were not inspired by the Holy Spirit. What does the government do when it finds counterfeit money? It burns it so that it keeps the true money in circulation. So the Catholic Church, by burning the heretical Bibles, was protecting the real Bible. Now, what about chaining to rocks? Well, did the Catholic Church do this? Yes, because centuries ago, it took a monk up to 3 years to copy one Bible. On the black market, it was very valuable. In fact, worth 3 years' wages. If a Bible was left in the public square, it would disappear within hours, because it had such value. So what communities did is they would chain them to a rock so that everybody had access to them. Y'all remember the days of the phone booth? What was chained to it? The answer, the Yellow Pages. And the reason was so that everybody could have access to it and that somebody just didn't walk off with it. You all know the pen at the bank, right? Now that also has a chain to the desk. Does that mean they don't want you using it? No. The pen is chained to the desk so that everybody could use it and not walk off with it. Now finally, what about putting it into Latin so nobody could read it? Well, the church put the Bible into Latin, not so nobody could read it, but so that more people could read it. You see, when the Bible was put into Latin, it greatly expanded its reach because Latin was then still the most read and spoken language. So you see, our Bible is a Catholic book, and it's an opportunity for us to learn the treasure that God gave to our church. And we want to share that with you, again, from the lens of divine mercy. And may Almighty God bless you and yours, the Father, the Son, and the Holy Spirit. Amen.
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3: 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On August 11th, we celebrate the feast of Saint Philomena, Virgin and Martyr. The tomb that bears Philomena's name was discovered in the year of our Lord 1802, and some years later, miracles began to be attributed to her intercession. Veneration of her relics was approved, and a few decades later, a Dominican tertiary received revelations from Philomena regarding her life story. She had taken a vow of virginity as a young girl and was beheaded on the Feast of St. Lawrence after refusing the advances of the Emperor Diocletian and dramatically surviving many other attempts at execution. St. John Vianney built a shrine in her honor, and he attributed to her intercession all the miracles that he worked during his life. His example dramatically increased veneration of the Virgin Martyr. Other great saints with a devotion to Philomena include St. Damian of Molokai, St. Peter Julian Aymar, St. Francis Xavier Cabrini, and many more. As is the case with many of the 14 Holy Helpers and other great saints whose intercession has been demonstrated over the centuries, official liturgical celebration of Philomena has sadly fallen prey to a modern obsession with historicity. Having never been outright banned, however, devotion to St. Philomena has continued to flourish. Also honored on this day are St. Clara of Assisi in the modern calendar, Saints Tibertius and Susanna, St. Alexander the Charcoal Burner, St. Galgericus, St. Atracta, and many other martyrs, confessors, and holy virgins. For more about the saints and seasons of the Catholic Church, visit thestationofthecross.com/saints-and-seasons.
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5: Some atheistic scientists claim we don't need God to explain the universe because science is sufficient to get the job done. But is this true? The answer is no, and here's the reason. Science could never negate the need for God because it can't give an exhaustive explanation of the universe. First, it relies on the inductive method in order to validate its hypotheses. As such, scientists can never be certain they've discovered every piece of data necessary to give a complete explanation. They must always be open to discovering something new that could alter their current theory. Furthermore, science presupposes an existing universe to observe and explain. Thus, it could never explain why the universe exists in the first place rather than not. Science has explanatory power, but not enough power to negate the need for God. I'm Carlo Broussard with a Ready Reason for Catholic Answers, Catholic.com.
6: Blessed Saint Raphael, Archangel, we beseech thee to help us in all our needs and trials of this life, as thou, through the power of God, didst restore sight and give guidance to young Tobit. We humbly seek thine aid and intercession that our souls may be healed, our bodies protected from all ills, and that through divine grace we may be made fit to dwell in the eternal glory of God in heaven. Amen.
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10: Hello, beloved family. How are you? I pray that you are well. Right now, you're hearing audio, and we don't have our live stream. We have a glitch on, I think, on my end, and I'm restarting my computer to see if we can get online with you and stream. But until then, what do I say? I can't read the Christian Mother or the Christian Father to you, but I can say, tell you one thing. I just came, Mother Gertrude and I, and one of our sisters, Sister Mary Frances, we just came from a magnificent opening of a new school, G.K. Chesterton Academy in Tyler, Texas. G.K. Chesterton Academy has branches, schools all over the country, I believe, and I think there's two or three in Texas, and a wonderful couple, Catherine and Devin Rose, have taken it upon themselves to do all the research and the work into starting that academy here in Tyler, and it's just fantastic. I just wish, you know, I grew up in the public schools in Brooklyn and all of that, and we didn't have any of this. Classical education, magnificent. And they've started out here in Tyler. They have a building and the whole curriculum. They've hired several teachers already. They have a wonderful, headmaster, that's what I'm thinking of. And we were there. There's 11 boys starting and 5 girls, and Father Andrew Smith here in Tyler spoke to the boys about virtue and such, and I had the privilege of speaking to those five wonderful girls. Two of my sisters went with me, and I listened to the headmaster give them the whole scope of the school. Their school uniforms are perfect in every way. The girls are wearing tights, their skirts are below their knees, the boys wear suits and ties. It's absolutely fantastic. The curriculum is classical, it's wonderful. They have several teachers already, and they're gonna hire more as time goes on. So if anybody is interested in a truly classical, thorough Catholic education high school for their children. Most of the children who have started here have been homeschooled, and most of them have not been in an official school yet. So for them, it's quite exciting. Let me just click something here and see if we can restore this. Yep, no, hold on. Let me just see something, maybe. And we were with them from 9 this morning till about 2.5 hours, and we had to leave to come back to be with you on the air. But it's just tremendous. If any of you anywhere are near Tyler and can, and it's daily mass, just fabulous. The discipline, the honor, the virtue that God would have every parent and every teacher instill in their children. It's truly wonderful. I'm just thrilled. I'm just utterly thrilled. So if you live anywhere near Tyler, look up G.K. Chesterton Academy in Tyler, Texas. You can get all the information. They're off and running now, and it's just terrific. So I would recommend them to anybody without any question, because I know the people who are running it, several who are teaching it, and you can't get anything better. It's truly wonderful. So that's where we came this morning. Now, let me see if we can have, if I can get a streaming with you. I can. Look at that. I needed to reset it on my end, Jacob. Okay, hold on. I think we'll be able to stream. Yes, yes. Okay. I wasn't planning to tell you about Chesterton, but since we couldn't have the stream, I think that's God's providence. So I'm telling you, it's a fantastic school. This is high school level, and it's just absolutely excellent. So I recommend it to everyone, to every homeschooling family, when they're looking to put their children into high school. Many of the parents have 10, 12, 15 children already, and it's good for their high school children now to be put into an area in a school that that can be utterly trustworthy in the faith and in morals and doctrine. It's just beautiful. I can't speak well enough about it. Okay, we're going to continue today then with The Christian Mother by Father Kramer. And I need to see where I left off. I'm usually there, but we had to reset my computer. Let me just see. Hold on. You're all wonderful. And again, our first segment, we're not going to have too much time left, is The Christian Mother. The second segment is The Christian Father. And sometimes we spend more time by the time we get to the Christian Father than we do on the Christian Mother and the education of her children. But the Father, Papa, you are head of the home. And your God has given you your children to represent Him. How could there be any greater vocation or honor on earth than to represent God the Father Himself? And that's what you do. And by your character, by your love, by your discipline, you teach them about God the Father. And so many children grow up not believing in God or afraid of God the Father because of their own fathers who are too harsh, who are abusive, who are absent, all kinds of things. So, Father, you have a high, high, high calling. And this book on the Christian Father is the Christian mother is truly wonderful. Okay, let me just see now. I'm almost where we left off. I had it all marked, but now that I had to reset my computer, it's not marked. Okay, the vocation and education of the Christian mother is where we're at. I don't want to repeat a lot that we've already. Okay, I'll repeat maybe a paragraph or two so we pick up on where we at, where we left off. The mother, beloved, the mother holds during her child's infancy, in the full sense of the word, the place of the church. We've read these couple of paragraphs, but they are so important. So many mothers give their child to other people to raise or to the father. It doesn't work. It's the mother that has the place of the church in that infant's life. The command which is given by our Lord to his church to help man to obtain his salvation and consequently to implant in him Christian piety and the fear of God must, during his first and most tender years, almost exclusively be fulfilled by the Christian mother. You hear that, mother? Not by you and your husband, but by you. And the husband never leaves his role as head of the family. The Christian mother is the minister of the church with regard to her child. Woe to her if she be ignorant or unmindful of this duty. There is little hope that the child will ever become a genuine and fervent Christian whose mother has neglected to inspire him in his infancy with a truly Christian spirit. As generally speaking, no one comes into the possession of the blessings prepared for him by Christ unless they are offered to him by the church. So we also remain, for the most part, more or less deprived of them if our mothers neglect to make us acquainted with them when we're still young. But happy the child that enjoys the care of a mother who, animated with that true spirit, which should be the life of every Christian, is both able and anxious to breathe this spirit into her children from their very infancy and to lead them to practice all kinds of Christian virtues. It is almost certain that at a subsequent period of life, the edifice of a Christian life will rise very high upon such a foundation laid by such a mother, that the child will grow up a good Christian and will arrive one day at the haven of eternal happiness. How great is the number of saints who owe their wonderful sanctity and the high degree of their happiness in heaven next to God to the salutary influence of a pious mother. Yes, how many among the saints had saints for their mothers, a most important cause of their own sanctity. What a blessing, therefore, for the child to have a truly Christian, truly pious mother. Oh dear, came too soon, beloved. We're going to end today. We'll stop right there and we'll pick up tomorrow with the Christian mother right where we left off. And when we come back, dear ones, we'll read from the Christian father, and then we have at the second break the entire half hour to ourselves for your calls and your emails, and the toll-free number 1-877-511-5483, or email at mother@thestationofthecross.com. And we'll be right back.

0: beloved. This is Mother Miriam. 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
0: Welcome back, beloved, to Mother Miriam Live. We are indeed live, and I'm thrilled to be live with you. And we have now gone over to the Christian Father, written in the late 1800s. And every word is true today. We can bring things up to modern language and modern practice as long as they stay with the truth. And I, in all my years, 18 years as an evangelical Protestant, and now 95, 15, 20 years. Is that right? 1995, I came into the church. So 2005, 50, 30 years. Oy vey, 30 years as a Catholic. So 18 years as an evangelical, 30 years as a Catholic. I have never found anything better than these two books that we're going through a few minutes each day. Nothing is better. Nothing has equaled the vocation of a mother and a father as outlined by Father Kramer. And on the Father, we're on the Father's vocation, the task, the charge which the Lord has imposed on you. If you do not perform the work which he's laid out for you, fathers, and care for your children according to the will and design of God, they will not attain their eternal destiny. They will not become good men and women if you do not do your part to that end. I know fathers that say, I don't know what my vocation is, and they're raising children. That's the vocation, to make them saints, to teach them the faith, to give every example of the faith, to make them saints, not just bringing them to church, not just staying away from sin, but making them saints. They will not find their vocation on earth, your children, or correspond to its requirements if you do not lead them to it. They will not be happy on earth, and will with difficulty gain heaven, if you do not accomplish God's will in regard to them. It can be truly said, thy children have been given into thy hands. That's where we left off yesterday. Hold on one moment. Calls, beloved, and emails from mothers and fathers whose children have left the faith when they're older, and they say, but we raised them Catholic. And I said to one such email yesterday, I don't know what that means, that you've raised them Catholic. Some parents think they've raised their children Catholic because they went to church on Sunday, and maybe even holy days, and maybe they didn't eat meat on Friday. That doesn't mean they've raised them Catholic. To raise a child Catholic is to help them know their identity, who they are as children of God, as witnesses of God in this world, and to live as the example of God's children on earth. And that will never happen if it's not lived in the home, if prayer is not practiced in the home. If you don't pray the rosary, Papa, every night, I don't care that your wife is better at prayer. God appointed you to lead the family in prayer. They expect it from your wife. They expect it from their mother. But the Father leads them. It leads them to God. It's special. It's sacrificial. Your wife needs you to be the leader. Your children need you to be the leader. Not who's better spiritually, but who God has appointed. And he's appointed you. Father Kramer says there are exceptions to the rule. Children whom the father has not performed his duty, or to whom his neglect of duty and bad example have been a detriment, have become good men and women and gained salvation. Those are exceptions. God himself, by his special grace and assistance, came to their rescue, supplied what the father failed in, and compensated for the injury the unnatural father had inflicted on them. But these are exceptional and rare cases. The rule holds that children by whom the father and mother have not done their duty do not become good men and women, do not, or do not in the ordinary way, obtain heaven. The decrees of the Lord are inscrutable to weak human understanding. It may be asked, why does not the Lord do for all children what he does for a few neglected ones? A perfect knowledge of the designs of God is not always granted to us, but the fact remains that children who are neglected or corrupted by their parents remain neglected and corrupted. Sometimes, beloved, when I'm in church, myself here, and I see immodestly dressed young ladies or someone with a choker necklace, which is very immodest and very improper. And then I look at their mothers and their mothers dress the same. You see, Mom, you have a responsibility. And if you don't know what's modest and becoming of a young lady, and you cannot give your daughter a proper example, then you need to read up on what modesty is and teach your daughters by your example. Father Kramer says, did not every man experience something of this kind? If he strives to become a good man, to find and fulfill his vocation, and to obtain temporal and eternal welfare, God will in all these efforts doubtless do the greater part by his grace and assistance. But he himself must put his own hand to the work in each particular case. When a good work is to be done, temptations to be overcome, faults to be corrected, virtues to be acquired, he must first make use of the gifts and faculties which God has given him. It is only after, and in so far as he has done this, that God ordinarily comes to his assistance by his grace to supply what is needed. But he does this only when by prayer and other pious works he is prevailed on to do so. I know, fathers, beloved, that ask God to help them and all that, but they haven't done what is required of them. They have not lived what they're supposed to do, which is in Scripture, to raise their children in the nurture of the Lord, in the grace and nurture of the Lord. They haven't brought the family together for prayer. They haven't set a good example. They've been absent. They leave the task of raising the children to the mother, and they think not about going off with the men for a man's day out or using bad language in the house. No. God's not going to come to your assistance. It's only after, as you have done what God has asked you, that he will come to your assistance to supply what is needed. But he does this only when by prayer and other pious works he's prevailed upon to do so. Help thyself, says the proverb, and God will help thee. That is, do your part. And of course, we could do nothing apart from God, and so we need God's grace even to do our part. And then you may hope that God will do his part, if you ask him. But fail to make use of the gifts, graces, and opportunities which God has given you to free yourself from your faults, to acquire virtue, to gain eternal life, and God will not come to your assistance to supply what is needed, even if he could. You continue in your faults, remain without virtue, and you are lost. Thus it is in the mysterious decrees of the infinite wisdom, holiness, and love of God. Man must, so is the decree, he must, as far as possible, be the promoter of his own happiness, as God is the cause of what he himself is and has. Man's happiness will be all the greater when it is the result of his own efforts in conjunction with the grace of God. It is in the providence of God that the welfare of one man is due in a degree to the salutary influence of others. God has so created men that they do not stand isolated from each other, but being intimately united, like the members of the body, they form a great whole, whole. Hence, when one person wishes to attain his temporal and eternal welfare, he should not be left to struggle alone. But that he may the better succeed, he should be assisted by others, and he in turn should lend them a helping hand. So men, if you're new at this, if you haven't led your family, if you haven't stepped up to the plate, if you haven't laid down your life for your wife and brought the family together in prayer and helped her homeschool and discipline the children in love, if you haven't done all that and you need to know, look at a holy man, family man of your church, and ask him that you would come under his wing and let him help you, or join a very good, holy men's group, that you pray for one another and learn from one another. It's easy here to discover the gracious design of God. By this means, the efforts of many make the welfare of each more certain and complete. The Lord at the same time designed, no doubt, that all should be united by a bond of holy love, so that the elect in eternity might have the happy consciousness of having assisted so many others to eternal life. Be this as it may, it is certainly true that the welfare of the individual is determined in many ways by the salutary influence of others, and that without this influence, he would gain with difficulty, or not gain at all, the desired end. To withhold help, consolation, support, advice, direction, and salutary influence from a man is to leave him destitute of what is necessary to him to attain his destiny, and he's lost. The Lord does not interfere to supply the defect. Men, it doesn't matter how new you are at this. It doesn't matter if you've had an abusive father or an absent father, a drunk father. God has made you a father. And you may not have an example, but you need to ask a priest. You need to look for good, holy men, fathers of families in your church, and ask them to help you. It's not intended that you do this alone. Nowhere is this in so high a degree true as in the case of children. They are in every way dependent on the salutary influence of the father and the mother. If these are not careful to do their part, father and mother, to make good men and women of their children, to lead them to salvation, they will all too easily yield to evil influences and be lost. And again, this was written in the late 1800s. The evil influences on us today are exponentially multiplied. Ask those unfortunates who have missed their vocation in life, or have not complied with its requirements, living perhaps in sin and vice, and who in consequence have known no true happiness in life. Ask them how this sad state of things came about. We'll stop there for today, beloved. Well, everyone has a different story of how this sad state of things came about, but it doesn't have to be your future, and it doesn't have to be the future of your children. God, if he's given you his grace to believe and given you children, you have an automatic vocation to be God's instrument to them, to raise them, to get your wife and your children to heaven. And if you cannot do that, you don't know where to start, I'm saying again, pick out a couple of holy men of your church that have several children and ask them to disciple you. Get together on a regular basis and learn how to do it. And don't wait. Start today. We'll be right back after the break.
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0: 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We have an email from, we have a few emails here. We've got quite a bit. Rich in Ohio says, hello, Mother Miriam. What does the church traditionally teach about so-called animal rights? Do you have an opinion on this issue? I do not support cruelty to animals, of course, but animal rights looks to be such a hippie left-wing issue whenever I hear about it. What should we as Catholics think about it? God bless you. I'm with you on this, Rich. There's an article on the Catholic.com, Catholic Answers website, about the morality of animal experimentation. And I can't read the whole article. Let me just see here. Catholic teaching has always insisted that among God's creation, there lies a fundamental difference between the human being and all lower created forms, including animals. Though we share much in common with animals, especially in terms of bodily life, the key difference resides in our rationality. Reason accounts for our being made in God's image. And for the ensuing charge that we should rule over the fish in the sea and the birds in the sky and over every living being that moves on the ground. The Catechism of the Catholic Church stipulates three things. One, the legitimate use of animals for food and clothing. That's why God gave them to us, beloved. They have no rights. God has given them to us. Everything moving on the ground, every green leaf, everything for our sustenance. So it's a legitimate use of animals for food and clothing. Secondly, that animals may be domesticated to help man in his work and leisure. We can have them as pets. That's our choice. It's not their rights. And thirdly, that medical and scientific experimentation on animals is a morally acceptable practice if it remains within reasonable limits and contributes to care for or saving human lives. All right. Never the intent of torture. And it accords, it says further with what St. Thomas Aquinas writes, that by divine providence, brute animals are intended for man's use in the natural order. Hence, there's nothing wrong for man to make use of them, either by killing them or in any other way whatever. For this reason, the Lord said to Noah, every moving thing that lives shall be food for you. And as I gave you the green plants, I give you everything. That's Genesis 9:3. God gave us animals, among other reasons, for the purpose of medical and scientific experimentation as well, and thereby to seek to improve the human condition. So the animals, they have no rights. We should not torture any living thing in any unreasonable way. But animals do not have rights. We often substitute them for children because they don't answer us back or anything else, but they're not human. And they don't have rights. Okay. Let me see. Dorothy writes, Mother, do you know anything about the Holy Maccabees? I saw them in my missal in the Latin Mass on August 1st, and I'd never heard of them before. But apparently they are saints from the Old Testament. Well, dear Dorothy, First and Second Maccabees are the two last books of the Old Testament, and they are scripture. And you should read them. They're magnificent books. And there's one story in there about the Holy Maccabees where they're, well, there's many stories. The Jewish holiday of Hanukkah comes from that, where Antiochus Epiphanes destroyed the temple, destroyed the altar, sacrificed a pig on it, which was out of bounds for the Jews. And the Jews went to restore the temple. They won against the army that came against them, and they went to get oil for the temple. They had oil that only burned for one day, and they went to get oil because they needed enough light. They needed to reconsecrate the altar in order to use it for their sacrificial system, and they had oil for one day, but it took 8 days for them to go get the oil and come back. And the oil for one day lasted for the 8 days. And so they came back and said, a miracle has happened here. And that's the miracle of Hanukkah, or the Feast of Dedication, which our Lord celebrated in the Gospel of John. And so that comes from the Book of Maccabees. And then my favorite story is the seven sons and the mother, all Maccabees, that they were put to death. And one after another, they refused the unkosher food of the tyrant, and they would be boiled in oil and killed. And one after another, they succumbed to that. They said, no, we refuse your food in worship of false gods. And they were each put to death one after another. The mother stood there and watched it until the seventh, the youngest son, she said, I gave you birth. You came from God. Give glory to him. In other words, don't refuse to be sacrificed. And finally, the mother was sacrificed. It's a magnificent story. And every mother and father should read that story of how to raise holy children for God. So go ahead and read 1st and 2nd Maccabees, Rich. They're two magnificent books. Dorothy. So sorry, Dorothy. Okay, we have an email from Jacqueline in New York, who writes, Dear Mother Miriam. I'm tripping over my words. Dear Mother Miriam. I just spoke of a miracle, so I was saying Dear Mother Miracle. Dear Mother Miriam, I struggle very hard with the problem of giving money to the homeless. I've heard many good Catholic commentators and even priests say that it's okay not to give them money because they might use it for drugs. And if we have a good suspicion of money being used for a bad purpose, we should not give it. But every time I see someone begging or panhandling, I wonder about Jesus' words to us, that he was hungry and we did not feed him. He was naked and we did not clothe him. And I feel like I should give something no matter what. Do you have any guidance? God bless and keep you. Well, Jacqueline, I'm with you. When I see homeless people, I know that many of them use it for drugs. I know that. But I haven't been homeless like they have. I've been a jail chaplain in my Protestant years for 10 years. And many, many were arrested for drugs. Many. And many of those women, I met a woman 24 years old who was put out in the street to prostitute for her mother at 11 years old. She uses drugs because nothing else could shut out the pain of what she lives with. So we could never know somebody else's story. And I don't want to keep somebody on a drug problem, but we can't fully know why they're in the circumstance they're in. And many of us have certain habits, OCD or other habits. It could be food, it could be fetishes, it could be all kinds of things that we have a struggle getting over, and we're not on drugs. So I don't want to support someone on drugs, but when I see them homeless like that, I will give them something. I will. Because I'm not in their shoes. Jesus said, you'll always have the poor with you. He didn't say we'll always have drug addicts with us, but we'll always have the poor with us, and we don't know what it's like to be in their shoes, and I will always. I will tell you one story of the opposite. I went into a restaurant one day, before I was a sister. I went into a restaurant for lunch, and there was a woman, I don't know how homeless she was, she probably homeless, begging for a quarter. She begged everyone for a quarter. And I stopped and I said, what do you need? She said, do you have a quarter? I said, well, I do, but that's not going to get you very far. What is it you need? And she said, well, I need to eat. Well, I was going in there to have lunch. I said, come with me. I'm having lunch. I'll get you lunch with me. She said, no, I don't want that. I just want a quarter. I said, well, what are you going to do with a quarter? I said, why don't you want to come? She said, because I need special food. I said, well, what do you need? She said, I need to go to a health food store. I said, well, I have a car. Come on, I'll take you to a health food store. She said, no, I don't need that. I need shelter. I said, well, I know. I was a chaplain. I have tons of resources. I know a good shelter to take you to. And you know what she did at that point? She cursed me out. I'll buy her food. I'll take her to her health food store. I'll take her to a shelter. I'll do anything she wants. But I said, I'll do anything. I will not give you a quarter. And she cursed me out. I never forgot that. So some people are not too sincere in what they're asking for. I understand that. But her, I did not give the quarter to. But mostly, in fact, as sisters, we normally carry spare dollars and everything with us to give to homeless we see on the road or on the way. We do that. We do that. In fact, Mother Gertrude with me, when we lived in Tulsa, she used to go for walks every morning in a park that was just a few blocks from us, and a lot of homeless in there. And she'd come back to me and she'd say, Mother, could I go to McDonald's and get them breakfast? I would never refuse her. She would go and bring them all breakfast. It's terrific. Really, really wonderful. So there by the grace of God go we. Okay. We have an email from Selena who says, Dear Mother, I recently started attending the Tridentine Mass, and I've been overjoyed discovering so many beautiful old traditions of the Catholic faith. One thing sometimes disturbs me, though. I've heard and read people at the Tridentine Mass disrespect the Chapel of Divine Mercy because it's not traditional, or because they do not like St. Maria Faustina or Pope John Paul II. Before I finish your email, Selena, ignore them. They're ignorant. They're prejudiced because they're ignorant. They don't understand it. They don't want to because it's newer. She's a newer saint. The Chaplain of Divine Mercy is newer. And God has told the world through St. Faustina that mercy is his greatest attribute. So if people disrespect the Chaplain of Divine Mercy because it's not traditional, they're wrong, or because they don't like St. Maria Faustina or Pope John Paul II, pray for them, because they're absolutely wrong. Just pray for them. Because people go to the Latin Mass doesn't mean they're perfect Catholics. That doesn't mean it at all. She says, I've always loved this devotion good, and I still pray it all the time, especially after I pray the traditional rosary. Absolutely. We pray it here in our order every Friday. You know, we used to pray it every day at 3, but we pray it every Friday now, the full chaplet. One of our sisters who's in temporary vows is now Sister Maria, Faustina Marie is her name, Sister Faustina Marie, of the Merciful Savior, that's her name. So Selena says, I've experienced beautiful graces from praying it. In fact, the chaplet, beloved, brought one of our sisters here, who's also in temporary vows, into the Catholic Church. She'd never heard anything so beautiful. It brought her to Catholicism. So Selena says, I've experienced beautiful graces from praying it, especially when I pray it for loved ones who are dying or for the holy souls in purgatory. I can't see how it could be bad. God bless. Selena, there is no way it's bad. It is not bad. It's from God through Saint Faustina. And if there are those who are too traditional to be traditional, to be truly Catholic, and they don't want to bother with it, they don't like it, they shun it, shame on them, and just pray for them. Okay, there's the music for our final break. We'll be right back, and we'll have 10 minutes if anyone would like to call in. Toll free, 1-877-511-5483. What did I just say? 877-511-5483. That's it. Or email at mother@thestationofthecross.com. We'll be right back.
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0: wanting to become Catholic priests. For my wife and me, it's been very difficult to assimilate this process. And every day we ask our Lord to enlighten us through his Holy Spirit. As such, we decided we would not attend masses officiated by this priest. This is a personal decision, and we don't influence anybody to do the same. The main reason for this decision is that he's still married and even wears the ring on the left rather than the right. For those of you who don't understand that, a wedding ring for a normal man and woman is always on the left hand, but for religious, as I have, it's on the right. For priests, it's on the right, meaning we're married to God. We feel the process by which they were made priests has opened the door to a false ecumenism, specifically with the Anglican Church. We now see that false ecumenism in display in the way the Catholic hierarchy accommodated the leadership of the Anglican Church without asking for repentance in its misguided doctrinal teaching, LGBTQ plus, divorce, abortion, etc. Well, let me just say there, people within the Catholic Church have accommodated their leadership, not the Catholic Church directly, because the Catholic Church cannot accommodate, apart from repentance, LGBTQ plus, divorce, and abortion. It cannot. It's impossible. So there are people who go astray and lead others astray by agreeing to that. But that is false. Rolando says, I know there's a lot to unpack in those few sentences, but I'm really interested in hearing your opinion. Let me stress, this decision has nothing to do with the priest personally, but with all this modernism entering the church, we feel this is just another one of those aspects that we have our eyes wide open to discern. Thank you, and God bless. Rolando, I sympathize with you, Rolando. I trust that God is leading his church, and when the Pope Benedict agreed to form the Anglican Ordinariate, which exists today, I grieved at that, because they should simply, to become Catholic is to become Catholic. And I found some Protestantism within those ordinariate services. And as far as the priest, Anglican priests who are married with children, I know some holy, holy, holy men of God, wonderful families. The wife of one of them, who has four children, said to me, to be married to a priest is to be a single mother, because he's on call all the time for the church. I personally grieve at that. My personal opinion, I'm not coming against the church, but if you're asking my opinion, is it allowed? Is it legitimate? Yes, because the church has allowed it. But I grieve at it, because if the church has a discipline, not a doctrine, but a discipline of celibacy, I think it should apply to everyone, to everyone. This is my limited, uneducated, or halfway educated opinion. But I wish all that didn't happen. It causes great confusion in the church and has other men who are married, who want to be priests, they can't be, because they were always Catholic and not Anglican. So it does cause confusion and upset, and I do agree. But Rolando, the church is the church, and the sacraments are legitimate. It's 100%. If you don't want to go to a particular mass, that's 100% fine, but it is 100% legitimate. Doug from Ontario is on the line. Hello, Doug. Are you there, Doug? Maybe Doug dropped, huh?
1: No, it must be your...
2: We've got
0: I can hear. I can hear you now. Hello. Doug. Go ahead, sweetheart. Go ahead.
1: Okay. Yes. I just wanted to comment on traditional Latin Mass people not appreciating the Divine Mercy.

0: Trinity and St. Faustina. I think that what they need to remember is that St. Faustina went exclusively only to the traditional Latin Mass.
1: There was nothing else.
0: And because of that, she should be honored by the traditional Latin Mass people because she is one of them.
1: You'd think it. Good for you, Doug. Good. There was no Novus Ordo in St. Faustina's day. You're absolutely right. You would think so. So they're accusing a co-traditionalist when the church was more traditional, not being kosher. I know. That's really crazy. You're pointing out it. You're making a good point, Doug. How about yourself?
0: Well, at some point I'll call back because I'm actually an Eastern Catholic minor clergy, and we do have married priests in our tradition. And my wife and I discuss it a lot because there's some good and there's some bad to it, but we've been very fortunate to have this amazing priest. No, a priest in the Eastern Rite cannot become a bishop, which is very important to understand, because they can only be a servant to that particular bishop. It's a long story and it's worth talking about, but Sister, Mother, I love listening to your program. I love the gentleness of your program, and I think this is the first time I've called because I really wanted to make sure that our dear friends in the traditional Latin Mass need to realize that the one that they're accusing of something they don't like is one of their own.
1: That's right. God, good for you. God bless you, Doug. And thanks for calling in. Hopefully we'll speak to you again. Thank you. Where in Ontario are you, Doug?
0: In a very, very tiny town called Fenwick. In fact, we don't even have traffic lights, so it's very tiny. Oh. Very close to Niagara Falls.
1: Okay. My parents are buried in Toronto. I went to school there. That's why I'm asking you.
0: Your parents are buried in Toronto?
1: They are.
0: Wow.
1: Yeah, they are in a very Jewish Orthodox cemetery.
0: I'm listening to you on 101.7 from Buffalo. We're so fortunate to be able to hear it from the States.
1: Oh, I'm so glad. Doug, God bless you, dear one. God bless you. Thanks for calling
0: in. Bye, Mother.
1: Okay, bye-bye. Let me see now. I think we have an email from Jean in Michigan, but we also have closing music come up. So now, anything you have, beloved, you are welcome to call in at any time during the hour. And if it's the first half hour and you're asked to wait a few minutes in the second half hour, that's okay. You're welcome to email. Don't hesitate. And again, you can call in anonymously, and you can write it anonymously. So, and we'll always respect that. Okay. And if you write an email, just say, and it's very serious, and you're not for air, just say that. This is not for on air. We respect that. Okay. God bless all of you, and God willing, we'll see you tomorrow.

0: prayer to the Sacred Heart that St. Gertrude the Great wrote. I salute thee, O Sacred Heart of Jesus, living and vivifying source of eternal life, infinite treasure of the divinity, ardent furnace of divine love. Thou art the place of my repose and my refuge. Enkindle in my heart the fire of that ardent love with which thine own is inflamed. Pour into my heart the great graces of which thine is the source, and grant that my heart may be so closely united to thine that thy will may be mine, and that my will may be eternally conformed to thine, since I desire that henceforth thy holy will may be the rule of all my desires and all my actions. Amen.
1: The Station of the Cross Catholic Media Network presents Saints and Seasons. On August 11th, we celebrate the feast of Saint Philomena, Virgin and Martyr. The tomb that bears Philomena's name was discovered in the year of our Lord 1802, and some years later, miracles began to be attributed to her intercession. Veneration of her relics was approved, and a few decades later, a Dominican tertiary received revelations from Philomena regarding her life story. She had taken a vow of virginity as a young girl and was beheaded on the Feast of St. Lawrence after refusing the advances of the Emperor Diocletian and dramatically surviving many other attempts at execution. St. John Vianney built a shrine in her honor, and he attributed to her intercession all the miracles that he worked during his life. His example dramatically increased veneration of the Virgin Martyr. Other great saints with a devotion to Philomena include St. Damian of Molokai, St. Peter Julian Aymar, St. Francis Xavier Cabrini, and many more. As is the case with many of the 14 Holy Helpers and other great saints whose intercession has been demonstrated over the centuries, official liturgical celebration of Philomena has sadly fallen prey to a modern obsession with historicity. Having never been outright banned, however, devotion to St. Philomena has continued to flourish. Also honored on this day are St. Clara of Assisi in the modern calendar, Saints Tibertius and Susanna, St. Alexander the Charcoal Burner, St. Galgericus, St. Atracta, and many other martyrs, confessors, and holy virgins. For more about the saints and seasons of the Catholic Church, visit thestationofthecross.com/saints and seasons.

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2: Ask a Priest Live. Guided by the Holy Spirit and honoring the magisterial teachings of the Church. Faithful Catholic priests answering questions for believers and those seeking truth. Ask a Priest, because Father knows best. And now, your host, Rudy Carlos.
3: Blessed be the holy name of Jesus. Welcome back to Ask a Priest Live. I'm your host, Rudy Carlos. Today on the show, we're going to tackle lots of really great questions, including these. Podcasts on the Bible, they're a fantastic way to listen to Scripture. But what if you have trouble when you actually sit down and read the Scripture? What's the best way to read all of the Bible cover to cover, especially if you're distracted or maybe you're lacking context or, you know, it's, I don't know, let's be honest. You get to some of the lineages and you tune out, right? Be honest. Also, does the time that we sleep count for fasting? If so, that might be kind of an unpatched method or a cheat code, if you will, if you've never heard of that before. Also, why are there discrepancies for holy days of obligation between different countries? How does God see that? Those are great questions. And if you've ever wanted to ask a Catholic priest something, now is your opportunity. You can call in your questions, 1-877-511-5483. That's our call-in line. Or if you're maybe listening at a later date and you want to send in your questions via email, that's also an option. You can email us, priests, with an S at the end, at thestationofthecross.com. But to answer all of your questions, welcome back Father Copenhagen. He's an Eastern Catholic priest serving at St. Nicholas, the Wonder Worker Melkite Catholic Church in Gates, New York. Welcome back to the show, Father.
4: Thank you. Great to be here.
3: Father, you happen to be one of the priests of distinction here because everybody wants to ask you about the stock market. So we'll start with this one from Gary. He wants to know if you have any stocks. Are you trading stocks? Just kidding. He's asking, are priests allowed to invest in the stock market and actively trade stocks?
4: Assuming Jerry isn't a stockbroker who's going to, you know, hit up a whole diocese or eparchy. So there's a couple things to that. Yeah. So religious, so for example, the various religious orders, Dominicans, Franciscans, Benedictines, they'll take a vow of poverty, which means that they don't own stocks themselves. And really all of their property belongs ultimately to the community. It's kind of a voluntary, I don't want to use the word communism, but it's a voluntary common ownership that kind of mirrors the early church for the sake of being free to follow the gospel and worry about holy things instead of just worrying about, you know, the stuff that you need to take care of and, you know, material obligations and that sort of thing. So a religious will take a vow of poverty. So they wouldn't invest in stocks for their own sake. It's possible that a religious order would, you know, assign someone to be the caretaker and steward. And, you know, they might choose to say, okay, you know, we'll have this in this account and do this as a means of saving or something, but it would belong to the order. Diocesan clergy and eparchial clergy in the East, if, you know, you're part of an eparchy, very similar to a diocese. Diocesan clergy, there's an expectation of simplicity. So the canon in the West that addresses this. It says, you know, clerics should lead a simple life and are to abstain from anything that smacks of vanity. And then a similar canon in the East, 385, that we're to be imbued with Christ's spirit of poverty and lead a simple life and be witnesses to heavenly goods before the world. To use temporal goods correctly, from goods acquired through ecclesiastical office, ministry, or function, they should first provide for suitable sustenance and obligations and then devote and share the remainder in apostolic or charitable works. So essentially, the spirit of the law is to, for priests who are not religious, you know, you have what you need, you can own private property, but don't be excessive. And you want to model the virtue of a kind of simplicity where you're not just being worldly and seeking, you know, for your own personal gain. So all that considered. It's not, there's nothing immoral about a priest owning stocks or investing in stocks. I think the issue becomes if it's a distraction. There's a story about a priest who in the diocese here years ago, this is the 1960s, actually the priest that married my parents. He died in a fire along with a nun trying to save the Blessed Sacrament. He went in to save the Blessed Sacrament. And I think when he passed, they found that he owned a ton of money in I think it was Haloid, which became Xerox. I could be mixing up details, but this is someone who he had this. He wasn't even aware of it. He didn't care. He just sort of maybe handed it to someone and said, here, do something with this as, you know, whatever. And similarly, there's a wonderful old priest I knew who he just took what was left over from his pay and had someone put it in Exxon or something. And then he ended up with this huge chunk of money and ended up donating that to a local school, which was doing, very good work. So examples of, it wasn't really on their mind at all that they had this sort of, you might call it nest egg or something in the background. And if they had gone and decided to buy a vacation house on the ocean or something, that would be an example of, contradicting the spirit of what the canons require. But in that case, the idea is the heart is not attached to it. So there's a similar exhortation to what any Christian would have, which is live simply and always look at material things as a means to serve God one way or another.
3: That's a great question, Jerry. Thank you for sending it in. Listening in Rochester, New York. All right, we're going to continue with Patrick in Pennsylvania. He emails this. Father, do you have any advice on how to tackle reading the entire Bible? I'm currently listening to Father Mike Schmidt's A Bible in a Year, which is great. By the way, you can listen to that here on the Station of the Cross at 10 in the morning. He says, but when I get to read scripture, I tend to read aimlessly and without context in places. The Bible's difficult to take on alone, and people come away with different interpretations and ideas. Do you have any advice on actually sitting down to read the scripture?
4: Yes, I do. There's an absolutely primary thing with approaching scripture. It has to be done in a prayerful mode. You're asking God to allow you to receive the fruit that he wants you to receive from it. And the whole notion of Lexia Divina, sacred reading, is directed particularly at scripture because this is God's inspired word. So one of the things to understand about it is any given verse will have a depth and a context beyond what any, not even any given father of the church fully understands the depth that's ultimately, because we're dealing with God, infinite, that scriptures are reflecting through all the relationships between the different verses and the overall context. The first thing is prayer, and not to rush it. You can read the scriptures slowly. At times there is one verse that can affect your whole life. So don't read it for speed. I mean, you could read it in the sense that just to become familiar with it, you might do an initial reading that way, but you don't need to do that. What I would suggest is prayerfully reading it, starting with the Gospels, because those are the most direct words from Christ himself. And then the other writings in the New Testament reflect and support what you find in the gospel. So start with the gospels. And then if you're going to start with any gospel, maybe Mark, because it's the shortest and 16 chapters. I would, for the Old Testament, I would always recommend starting in Genesis. And there's a whole story of a people emerging from the creation of the world, all the way to Joseph and the time in Egypt, and then the books after that get into Moses and the Exodus. So to understand the sweep of history is helpful as context. But the major thing when you're reading is to always understand that that the Old Testament contains, through God's inspiration, the New Testament sort of encoded or hidden. That the New Testament is hidden in the Old, so that there always is, no matter what you're looking at, somehow a prefigurement or something that references Jesus, even things that would seem not to at all. And there are instances of this throughout all the different types of writing in the Old Testament, whether it be the Psalms, all 150 Psalms in some way or other prefigure and point directly to Christ and to the revelation that comes to us through the church that he establishes. And that's, all of the Old Testament. And then in the New, it's making explicit, it's bringing to fruition with a kind of unity and clarity what is hidden in the Old. So the two are very much not just complementary, but I happen to find the more experience I have with scripture and preaching about scripture that the incredible prefigurements of Jesus that you find in the Old Testament are so uncanny to, in the details, how he's prefigured, and yet there always is something that it's just lacking, but it's as if it were intentional. You know, Moses, for example, is a messianic figure. He brings them up to the promised land, but doesn't go in himself. Christ is the one who goes in himself. So what Moses just fails to complete, Christ is the fulfillment of that. The whole of everything that the Mosaic reality represented. And there's example after example. It's so uncanny how it's just present through the entire Old Testament. If you're reading it with spiritual eyes directed toward Christ, and this is how the fathers read it. This is how they found the fruit of the scriptures. It's so uncanny that I happen to more and more believe it's the greatest proof of our faith, because a single human mind, and all the more what the scholars tell us, all these different contributors to the Old Testament, whole set of minds spread out over, you know, thousands of years in different contexts, could not have coordinated in such a way to exactly prefigure things about Jesus that they do in the way that they do. And even the gospel writers in gathering verses of prophecy couldn't themselves have fully seen all the ways that Jesus is prefigured in the Old Testament. It really, the inspiration becomes clear the deeper you get, and you could go example by example. So always read it with an eye toward how does this prefigure Jesus? One final example, when it talks about warfare in the Psalms, the warfare, yeah, Bronze Age warfare between kings is one thing, but the deeper spiritual meaning to that is the spiritual warfare we go through among angels, good angels, bad angels in our own souls. So there's a whole deeper spiritual reality represented in that.
3: Well said. We're speaking with Father Michael Copenhagen. He joins us today on Ask a Priest Live. You have a question for a priest? Call it in. 1-877-511-5483. On the other side of the break, we're going to take a call from our friend Jesus and Billy. Stay with us. 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
5: Let us pray along with Raymond Leo Cardinal Burke for His Holiness Pope Leo XIV. In the name of the Father, and of the Son, and of the Holy Spirit. Amen.
6: O Holy Virgin Mary, Mother of the Lord of heaven and of earth, Our Lady of Guadalupe, guide and protect the Roman Pontiff Pope Leo XIV. Through your intercession, may he receive in abundance the grace of the successor of Saint Peter, the perpetual and visible source and foundation of the unity of our bishops and of all our brothers and sisters in the mystical body of your divine Son. Unite Pope Leo's heart to your Immaculate Heart, leading him to rest his heart ever more securely in the glorious pierced heart of Jesus, so that he may confirm us in the Catholic faith, in the worship of God in spirit and truth, and in a good and holy Christian life. In the tumult of the present time, keep Pope Leo securely within the hollow of your mantle, in the crossing of your arms, protecting him from Satan, the father of lies, and from every evil spirit. Implore our Lord to grant him in particular the wisdom and courage to be a true shepherd of the Church throughout the world. With you, I place all my trust in Christ, the Good Shepherd, who alone is our help and salvation. Amen. Heart of Jesus, formed by the Holy Spirit in the womb of the Virgin Mother, have mercy upon us. Our Lady of Guadalupe, Queen of the Apostles, pray for us. Saints Peter and Paul, pray for us. Pope Saint Leo the Great, pray for us.
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1: Blessed be the holy name of Jesus and the Immaculate Heart of Our Lady. It's the intention of August. And if you don't have a devotion yet to the Immaculate Heart of Mary, let me invite you, visit us online at thestationofthecross.com. And on the front page, you'll notice a card there that's dedicated to those prayers for the Immaculate Heart of Mary. Also reparation, which is asked for by our Lord as well. Now, right before the break, we were taking a question about Scripture, how to read Scripture. You were giving us some tips, Father. I know you have some more thoughts on that, so please continue on that one.
2: I wanted to recommend some resources. As I said, first and foremost, always read the Old Testament in light of Christ coming later, and always look for the Old Testament being fulfilled when you're reading the New, because it really adds a depth that you see the inspiration. As far as resources, there's a few common ones out there. The Ignatius Study Bible is a very common choice. The Navarre Bible is often recommended. Actually, what I would suggest is, you have the Scripture commentary, so you have Augustine on St. John's Gospel or on Genesis, or the patristic sources. There are lengthy commentaries. The best starting place I would suggest is the Catena Aurea, which means golden chain. It actually was compiled by St. Thomas Aquinas, and there were a number of catena in the medieval world. Essentially, what it does is it goes for each of the four Gospels, and I recommend, starting with the Gospels. If you're reading a set of verses that, they're cohesive, it's like one aspect of the story. What the Catena will do is that it will take the commentary about that verse from various patristic resources like St. John Chrysostom, St. Augustine, the Pseudo-Dionysius, all, widely accepted known sources at the time, and what their commentary specifically about that verse is. So it can help, especially if you get to a difficult verse, to see what do the fathers say about this? What is their sense of it? And you'll see how they're reading Scripture, because they're seeing it as the fulfillment of the Old Testament, and they're looking at the symbolism and interconnections, and it's a very, it really is a baptism in a sense in how the patristic mindset approaches sacred Scripture and inspiration.
1: Awesome question, Patrick. Thanks again for sending it in. Now we're going to turn to our friend Jesus, who I think is has another question about Scripture, watching us over on YouTube. Jesus, welcome to the show. What's your question for Father Copenhagen?
3: Good morning, Father. I just got one simple question. Why did Jacob hold into Esau's heel? Why did Jacob got steal his Esau's birthright? And why did Jacob wrestle God and he gave him a birthright? He got blessed three times. Why?
2: So when you look at that, I'm sure what you're seeing is it seems like God is using deception to accomplish what he wants. So the first thing is that God doesn't, in any of the Old Testament circumstances, God isn't commanding them to do something immoral or to deceive necessarily. But when it happens, he's able to build it into his plan so that nothing that the crucifixion is the ultimate sin that's committed by crucifying God, the Lord of glory. And yet he turns that into the instrument for our salvation. So similarly with the things you see in the Old Testament that wouldn't be in accord with the moral law necessarily, God is able to take those things and make them instruments to accomplish his will regardless. He works, not just in spite of what we do, but he happens to be able to bring good out of absolutely everything. So with the particular case of Jacob and Esau, which you see are, Father, Son, and Holy Spirit prefigured in Abraham, Isaac, and Jacob. And, many of you may know the story. Isaac is an old man, and essentially the father, Isaac, is tricked by the son Jacob, who the mother favors to receive his birthright. And then ultimately the blessing goes to him and the promise that had begun with Abraham, whereas Esau was the older. And so there's the fathers actually tell us that the two were twins that, according to the scriptures, struggled in the womb. And that struggle is, in one sense, it prefigures the Old and New Testament, that the two are there. And so Esau becomes an image of the old Adam and Jacob of the new Adam, of Christ. But also, as I was saying just before the break, you see things in the Old Testament that prefigure Jesus, but they just fall short. And where this falls short is in the means of deception. But there are a number of images that prefigure the New Testament. The mother who favors Jacob, the son Jacob, is an image of the Blessed Mother. The father being deceived is, of course, not what we think happens between Christ and God the Father. But what does happen is, if you remember, he puts on skins from an animal that make it appear as if he's Esau to his father. So he puts on, in a sense, the flesh of Esau symbolically, and in this sense, in this sort of literal way, he puts on something that feels just like the flesh of Esau. And the father feels that, and he thinks, oh, you know, this is my son Esau, so I'll give him the blessing. I'll give the birthright goes to him. And in point of fact, he's wearing a flesh that doesn't belong to him originally. So this is a prefigurement of Jesus, the Son of God, who is God from all eternity and a person of the Trinity, taking on a human nature for our salvation. So he puts on, in a sense, the flesh and humanity of Adam so that he can redeem what Adam traded away for in the story of Esau. It's a mess of pottage. He gives away something of inestimable eternal value for just something that he wants at that moment. And similarly, we see that Adam trades away for something he wanted at the moment, an eternal birthright. And so it passes to Christ, and Christ redeems us, and all are blessed in him. And so similarly, it passes to Jacob. But again, in the fulfillment that happens in the New Testament, there's a perfection. The Father, there's no deception. There's a taking on of a whole second nature by the second person of the Holy Trinity. So what is imperfect in the Old Testament and fleshly in the New Testament is perfected in the Spirit, and all of the all of sort of the imperfect elements that are, you know, not quite connected right, it's perfected, and you see how Jacob becomes this incredible prefigurement of the Lord Jesus Christ. Does that help a bit?
3: Yes, Father.
4: Thank you, Jesus, right, for calling in that question. Always good to hear from you, friend. Wow, there's a lot of calls on the line. Thank you so much for sending in your questions. Please hold tight. We're going to take Billy from Montana watching us over on YouTube. Welcome, Billy. What's your question for Father Copenhagen?
5: Hey, Father. So the readings from Sunday were about Elijah hearing God in the whisper, as opposed to all the dramatic natural events that took place. So kind of a subtle communication, but then also, you know, Jesus kind of, in a sense, communicated to the apostles when he walked on water, and it was so big and dramatic and unexpected, kind of freaked them out. Maybe they didn't even recognize it. They thought he was a ghost. So the homily basically said we need to learn to recognize the voice of God, whether it's small, subtle, seemingly inconspicuous ways, or big, dramatic, unexpected ways. But nevertheless, we need to learn to recognize the voice of God. So my question for you is, how should we go about trying to better understand and recognize when God is communicating with us?
2: It's a good question. That's a big one. How to recognize when he's communicating with us. What I would say is God communicates with us through absolutely anything. There are, you know, terrible circumstances we can find ourselves in, and God will communicate to us in those. And he'll, not that he caused them, but he communicates to us through everything. So it's funny when you deal with the whole area of, you know, can you know through reason God exists? You know, Romans 1:20 says we can know that. The entire creation proclaims his existence. So every single detail of our life, in a sense, God is communicating with us. Even the way he creates the elements, I was preaching about light for the Feast of the Transfiguration, the way he creates light is itself speaking to us about himself. So anywhere you look, you'll find him in some some form or another. Even when there are evil things occurring, you'll see how that is, you know, measured against his goodness. You'll understand the nature of that, you know, relative to him, that, you know, the beauty of God is all the greater because you see what happens when that's not there. So he's communicating to us all the time. That's why the apostle tells us to pray always. So I think approaching him primarily, that the first and most important thing, approaching him in prayer and asking to see and to know him through all the various things that, that happen in life is important, to have that perpetual intention, and then to seek to pray always, to really fulfill that so that he's always there. We're on some level always recollected and turned toward him as our creator. And we will see him in everything. And that's sort of, that's what happens in the mystical life of the saints, as they draw closer and closer to him and he grants them greater grace, as they see him in everything. So the beginning of that is, of course, you know, we're talking about scripture. That scripture is a very powerful way to experience that, but especially the liturgy of the church, because this is an instance where he tangibly and positively tells us that he manifests himself to us. So there have been instances, you know, I might have something happening in life and the particular reading at the liturgy on that day addresses directly what I'm dealing with, that no one else would understand how central and just spot on it is to whatever the circumstances. And God will communicate with us as we need. He gives us what we need to be able to draw closer to him. So, you know, start by seeking that in prayer and asking. And then there are, you know, various resources that, you know, let him know by, you know, I'm seeking to read this or I'm studying scripture. That's telling God, among other things, that I want to know you better. And he'll reveal himself more in that way. Those particular readings you mentioned, whether it's Elijah, and he shows Elijah, he is present in what is the subtlest of those things that he wanted to communicate to him in that, or walking on the water, that we had that gospel recently. The image is that, you know, in the Old Testament, they had walked through the sea. In the New Testament, he walks on the water, which is actually a fulfillment of an Old Testament prophecy that God, he walks, it actually literally says something like he walks, his feet trample the waters. So he did. Everything that he's doing in the New Testament is fulfilling something, and that's speaking to us. It's one of the final thought. One of the most profound things, I think, is when you had people question, did the early Christians believe in Jesus's divinity? And there have been, you know, a lot of pop culture things out there. If you remember the Da Vinci Code from years back, say, oh, no, the early Christians didn't believe that until Constantine made it up. But actually, if you look at the New Testament clearly, if you look at the Gospels, everything he says and does is a testament to his divinity, to his divine nature. So that's, I mean, it's one of the ways in which he speaks to us. So he speaks through every action and word, and even when he doesn't speak, whatever he's doing, it's communicating to us. So yeah. Kind of a big question. I'm all over the place there, but start with the prayer.
4: There is no coincidence. There's only providence. So whenever those little thoughts pop into your mind, it might be God speaking to you. Thank you, Billy, for sending in that question. Coming up next after the break, we have Laura and Charles. Thanks for waiting on the line there. Laura and Charles are going to get to your questions in just a moment. You're listening to Ask a Priest Live here on the Station of the Cross Catholic Media Network. Thank you for joining us this afternoon. We'll be right back to answer more of your questions. Stay with us.

0: The Station of the Cross Catholic Media Network presents Saints and Seasons. On August 12th, we celebrate the feast of St. Clare of Assisi, Virgin. Clare was born in Assisi to Count Favorino and Blessed Ortolana in the year of our Lord 1194. Her parents intended that she should marry, but the devout girl was disillusioned with earthly finery and sought out St. Francis of Assisi for advice. At the age of 18, Clare secretly left her family and went to the Franciscans. Francis cut her hair himself and gave her a sackcloth habit to replace her rich garb, and Clare temporarily joined a Benedictine convent. Her family attempted to bring her back home, but she refused, and was later joined by her sister, St. Agnes of Assisi. The two sisters soon began a new branch of the Franciscans called the Order of St. Clare, originally known as the Order of Poor Ladies, and commonly called the Poor Clares. Several popes attempted to mitigate the strict poverty requirements of the rule of the Poor Clares, but Clare persevered in following the example of their Franciscan brothers. Clare served as the abbess until her death in the year of our Lord 1253. She had twice saved Assisi from hostile armies through her prayers, and the people of the city immediately began to build a church in her honor, completed not long after she was canonized, just 2 years after her death. Also celebrated on this day are St. Jane Frances de Chantal in the modern calendar, St. Hilaria and Companions, St. Porcarius and Companions, and many other martyrs, confessors, and holy virgins. For more about the saints and seasons of the Catholic Church, visit thestationofthecross.com/saints-and-seasons.
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2: Blessed be the holy name of Jesus. Welcome back to Ask a Priest Live. We're here with Father Michael Copenhagen. He's an Eastern Melkite Catholic priest, and he's joining us to answer all your questions this hour. If you have a question for a Catholic priest, call it in. 1-877-511-5483. Speaking of calls, we're going to take Laura calling in from North Carolina and watching us over on YouTube. Welcome, Laura. What's your question for Father Copenhagen?
3: Thank you both. Father, my question comes from St. Faustina's teaching of divine mercy, that Jesus may give certain souls at the moment of their death one final chance, maybe even three chances, to repent and accept him. With this particular teaching in mind, I keep wondering if God might also reveal to such a soul the ardent prayers by others which were or will be made for its salvation. Might God reveal such details at the last minute in order to encourage that soul to freely choose heaven instead of hell?
4: The center of the meaning of providence and his care for creation. He's certainly not, like the deists would say, that, you know, distant and uninvolved and here's the moral law, follow it, and, you know, I'm uninvolved. He's intimately involved with every detail of our life through his providence, and that includes up to the very final moment that the soul leaves the body. So death, at the moment of death. So for every person, there is going to be some final grace. If there's someone who's living in the state of divine grace, there'll be some final grace to cause their soul to grow in greater charity, in greater love, some final opportunity he gives that they will or won't accept. And then for a soul that does not have the divine grace, some final opportunity or some final chance. And given his divine nature and how he reveals himself to us, it has to be the case that the way he interacts with us, I actually really believe that he brings us into this life and calls us to live in a specific age and a specific place and calls us from this life according to what is most conducive to our own good and our own salvation. He's not just arbitrarily placing us. I mean, if you think about the apostles that he selected and the grace that he gave them, they weren't just random people. He knew them. And in fact, the calling of, we had the apostle, the one who replaced, it wasn't Barnabas, the one who, what was it, maybe it was Barnabas, the one who replaced Judas. He was chosen by lots. We celebrated his feast. It says that, you know, God knew the heart. St. Peter says, you know, we want someone who was there for the beginning of the ministry of Jesus, and we're going to pray for whoever God wants, understanding that God knows the heart of this person, you know, as their creator. And so knowing our heart and knowing who we are and who we will be, you know, he puts us, I think, in the circumstances that are most conducive to our own well-being. We had someone in the parish pass very suddenly recently, and I look at all the details of that person's life and where he was and the spiritual progress that he had made, and have a tremendous confidence from that, knowing that person in the way I did, that God provided for him in a very specific way and led him in a very specific way, that now looking back on his life, it's clear that there was, in all the circumstances that were there, a kind of maximal degree of mercy for that person. So of course, what he does reveal to us is going to be whatever is most conducive to our salvation. Sometimes revealing too much can be self-destructive. There's the phrase pearls before swine. It sounds a bit harsh, but in the Gospels, when he's teaching in parables, he's doing that to both to reveal and to conceal, because that itself is merciful. If he reveals too much to souls who will not respect what's been revealed to them, it can be a worse judgment for them. So even the degree to which he reveals things to us in symbolic imagery and more directly to the apostles is itself a type of mercy. So everything that he does in interacting with us is a manifestation in one way or another of his love for us. So it makes perfect sense what you suggested.
3: Wow, that was phenomenally educational, clarifying, and even more reassuring than I was hoping for. Thank you so much.
4: Sure, God bless you.
2: Thanks, Laura, for calling in that one. Now we turn to Charles calling in from Massachusetts, listening to us on 1060 AM. Welcome, Charles. What's your question for Father Copenhagen?
5: Father, back in the year of 1970, a young lady and I were married, but when we got married, she did not want a white gown, you know, and she didn't want me in a tuxedo. She said we will wear our dress blue uniforms. We were both in the Navy at the same time.
4: Mm-hmm.
5: So she just said to her mother, "No, all we'll do is go to the dress shop and get a veil for me to wear, and that's it." So was okay. That wrong to get married in dress blues instead of the typical tuxedo and the white wedding gown?
4: Was that something where it would have been like a difficulty and a burden to do a more significant dress up for the ceremony? Or was it just you guys wanted to be, what was sort of the intention behind it? What was the spirit of the decision?
5: I think it was like her being very headstrong. She just said, you know, we're both Navy. We both should be able to wear our dress uniforms.
4: Okay. I mean, no one's required to have a wedding of a given size or a given, you know, it's funny. We're in an age where I'm seeing weddings of extremes, you know, some are huge and then some are, you know, very simple. And it's really interesting to, there's not necessarily, the church doesn't say, you know, you have to do it this way or you have to do it that way. And while it can be endearing, and potentially bring a family closer to respect what the parents want, it's not necessarily required to have a certain type of wedding as far as as long as you're dressed respectfully and respect the nature of the church space and the sacrality of it, that's the central thing. There is a symbolism in the white dress as far as the purity and the bride coming in her baptismal garment. So there's something that there's a trade-off there as far as you might have a noble simplicity, but that the imagery could be lost. But I'm not going to look back on that and say, you know, it was wrong to do it. If the intention was upright and pure, if it wasn't out of just an act of rebellion for its own sake, I don't think there's a problem with it. If it's something where it's, you know, they've told me to do this my whole life, I'm going to do it my way, and it's sort of defining yourself against what someone else wants instead of doing it for its own value, then that's where kind of you have to perhaps say maybe, you know, there was an immaturity there or kind of a spiritual issue. But if there's a good reason and it's not with a, you know, the heart in the wrong place, then that's not necessarily something that would prevent, you know, the goodness of the marriage being present. And, you know, it's not necessarily a problem. So I wouldn't look back and feel guilty about that. And people change over the years too. So if there was anything that was out of place in terms of the heart or the intention or was headstrong or something, it's very possible that that's faded over the years. So I hope that's a helpful answer. It's tough. It's always better if you can give a greater dignity to a ceremony by adding beauty to it. It's always a better thing to do, but it's not always required, particularly if you're in the service and you're living on a base and, you know, you want to get married, you're prepared to get married and the commitment is there. It's not always necessarily the case. I mean, some people have, for priestly ordinations, they might have the most fanfare you can imagine. You know, it's in St. Peter's Basilica and, you know, it's Cardinal such and such doing it, and they might have that. And there might be, my own ordination was in the parish I'm serving in. It was in many ways, compared to some others, a simple, humble ordination. But I just had such a joy on that day that I won't forget, a great inner peace. And after everything I had passed through over the years of preparation, a knowledge that this was something that it was just a great peace in knowing that God's will was happening and being able to serve him in a new way. So that's the central thing. The spiritual direction has to be in the right way. And if that wasn't there, then I would look at that and through prayer, try to heal whatever wasn't there. But apart from that, it's not necessarily problematic.
2: Thank you very much, Charles, for sending in that question. He's holding down Massachusetts. Thank you again. Now, Father, you mentioned the wedding in the Eastern Rite. I've seen that occasionally you'll see, it looks to be maybe an Orthodox thing, but maybe it's a Melkite thing too, where the bride and the groom will receive a crown. What's the significance of that?
4: Oh, yeah. The crowning is pretty universal throughout the Eastern churches. So the Orthodox and the Eastern Catholics are going to do that. That is where you would have in the West, that's the promises that the two make. That would be the form of the marriage. For us, it's the actual crowning, the blessing by the church and the placing of the crowns on their head. So it's a very interesting, it's complementary, but it's a distinct theological approach to the wedding itself. So the thing that marries you in the ceremony itself is the placing of the crowns with the blessing of the church on the heads of the two being married. So that actually, in Western lands, like I've heard Sicily and various other places, the crowns were something that had a historical lineage that just in recent centuries maybe fell away. So there were still crowns being used in some ceremonies, even in Sicily, among those who would technically have been Roman. There still is a Byzantine presence there that goes all the way back, you know, to the early church, very much. So it's a very ancient practice. There's an analog with, you know, the tying of the hands together in the traditional Roman forms, and I think particularly in the Celtic lands. So. Mm-hmm. There are various sacramental images of what it represents. The two crowns are tied together as well. So the idea is their lives are now inextricably interwoven with each other. And the ultimate imagery is, it's ultimately scriptural, the image that, you know, run so as to win the race, to win crowns. So the idea of the crown of laurels the crown of the martyrs, the crown of, and we actually sing a hymn in honor of the martyrs at the wedding. So the idea of the whole notion of the wedding ceremony that we have is the image of eternity, and the Christ in the church is made present in the church, and the couple are oriented toward union with Christ and eternal life. And that's the purpose of their marriage bond. So it's very, mystically ordered, and the crowns are a central piece of that.
2: Amazing. That's fantastic. We have to return to that. We're going to take a quick pause on the questions here. I want to quickly thank one of our underwriters, iCatholic Mobile. 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All right, this one came in from our friend Rex. This is kind of a cheat code here. Does our time sleeping count toward the time we're fasting? And if so, that would be probably most of the fast for most people.
4: Yeah, so there's not a contradiction between resting and keeping duration of the fast. The traditional form and the form that is kept more commonly in the East is to fast from midnight the night before until the reception of communion. It's why a lot of the masses if you go back a few generations, were typically very early in the morning so people could, take breakfast after that. So the sleeping doesn't, contradict that fasting is still happening. Fasting is of itself just not taking food and drink other than water, at least in the Eastern usage. There's some variations in the West, but, sleeping or resting does not necessarily contradict that the fast is going on. Especially if it's more than an hour. If it's an hour, then that doesn't really, it doesn't seem like you could be sleeping before you go to Mass, unless you're rolling right out of bed and running over.
2: All right, so great
4: sleeping,
2: question,
4: and then during Lent, sleeping doesn't contradict it. So that's,
2: Yeah, great question, Rex. Thanks for sending it in. We're speaking with Father Michael Copenhagen. Stay tuned. We're going to have more questions on the other side of the break.
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2: Blessed be the holy name of Jesus. Welcome back to the show. We've had lots of great questions today. Thanks for sending them in. This one came in from WG or W Gaither over on YouTube. Why is it essential for someone living in the United States to go to Mass on six holy days of obligation? But for someone living in Canada, it's only essential to go to Mass for only two of the days. I don't believe God judges people like that. Why is there a discrepancy between neighboring countries there?
4: So very often it will be the bishops collectively in the bishops' conference that decide what the days to be kept through church discipline will be. So I think the important thing to say, God, he doesn't think God judges people like that. The purpose of

0: Theophany of the Lord on January 6th, where he's baptized in the Jordan, is one of the great feasts. The Dormition and Assumption of the Blessed Mother, the Theotokos, into heaven is one of the great feasts. We have 12 of these that we keep, and it's, you know, people are very strongly encouraged to attend these. But a few of them, a handful of them, will actually be kept as days that are canonically in the church's discipline that we're told. Now, you need to keep this as sort of a measure of the bare minimum. So among those for us would be January 6th, of course, Pascha, of course, the Nativity, Christmas, the Dormition. So there, we have some that are more on a legal level, on a canonical level. You know, we're told the church in her authority says you need to attend this as a measure of the bare minimum of keeping the spiritual life. But then there is beyond that that we're very strongly encouraged to do. So the purpose of the church's discipline isn't to kind of call you out and say, well, you're not doing what you need to do. It's to be a measure of, and an encouragement to drawing closer to Jesus. So one bishop's conference may decide that, you know, encouraging our group of people in this way is what's most spiritually conducive for them. You know, if they were to list, you know, every saint's feast for the entire year, that would obviously be excessive and very difficult for, you know, the average worker to do. If they have nothing and it becomes lax to a certain degree, then, you know, are they encouraging spiritual growth? So you can, in each bishop's conference, and the bishops in their diocese are going to interpret that in a way that I would hope they'd interpret a way that's best for the well-being of the souls under their care. So from country to country, you may find that variation. It ultimately comes down to the question of, does the church have an authority to bind and loose? And in the New Testament, Jesus clearly bestows that authority on his church, that there is an authority in a special way. Peter holds it, and collectively the bishops have it, the authority to bind and loose in disciplinary matters. And that extends not just to saying, okay, this is a day where you need to come to church, you know, come on the Sabbath day on Sunday, but also to matters of fasting and to, you know, fixing the dates for certain feasts like Easter, very important, Pascha. When is that going to be? What's the date of that? So the discipline of the church that he gives to it, it's not as a means to, it's the same reason a parent would draw a line and say, you know, don't do this or you'll be in trouble. It's not to be able to condemn somebody. It's to have, to give them a clarity and to be tangibly and even sacramentally present to them so that they don't have an absentee parent. If the church just said, you know, do what you want, go to the feast you want, we encourage you to grow, but we're not going to give you any specific instructions, that's absentee. That's, you know, and then each person has to sort of find their own way. It's like Rousseau thinking in the, you know, laying the foundation for the craziness in the Enlightenment. Oh, you know, each child can raise themselves best. Well, that didn't work out. Didn't work out. And then you had the French Revolution for a number of reasons. And that was not
1: right.
0: You know, among those. So, you know, the idea is that there's a kind of fatherly parental role there. And that means giving clear guidance. And at times we don't see exactly why the guidance is being given, but that doesn't mean it's not spiritually fruitful. You know, I tell my kid or whatever, you do the dishes, do this, these are your chores, and there's something for them to live up to, and a tangible means by which it's not just displaying obedience, but that itself is an instrument to love, to loving them, and for them to show their love for their parent. So it's the purpose of the church's discipline is to facilitate drawing closer to God and you know, spiritual health and well-being and ultimately eternal life. It's not to we got you because, you know, we put this day on the calendar. Well, if this is the doorway to heaven, we should care enough to look and say, when does the church ask that I go to church as a bare minimum? When does the church say I should be attending? If this is the doorway to eternal life, I mean, we spend so much time on other things. It's not much to ask a few times a year, really isn't.
1: Amen. Amen. And yeah, I love the example of telling your kids, because if you give them a choice, they're not going to do anything. You have to set it out. So that's how the church, the church has that right for sure. This one came in from Lugboxer. I think it might be the last one we can take. What do you think about the book, The Imitation of Christ by Thomas A. Kempis? Would it be appropriate for me as I come back into the church?
0: It's a good example of spiritual reading. That's a sort of book that I would take, and you know, has a meditation for each day. I would take that very slowly, read it and pray over it, and seek to gain spiritual fruit by praying over the directions that are given. I would also compliment, sometimes I don't want to

0: say that things can become esoteric, but sometimes the spiritual theology and the different mystical writings need to be complemented by tangible theology and doctrine, so that we know what God specifically wants to know about, wants us to know about him, and what he teaches us through his church about himself. So that's important as well, because sometimes too much just looking at mystical sources can, it sometimes doesn't have those clear black and white lines, and we can begin to think things that are doctrinally kind of off, off kilter a bit. Not that the Imitation of Christ would do that. I think it's a, in its own way, it has a specific purpose in the spiritual life to deepen someone's relationship with God and to instill the ascetical spirit, which is a good thing. So it's not a bad thing to read it, but you want to always make sure there's a balance of tangible teaching, you know, there's scripture, mystical reading like that, but then also things that are maybe a bit catechetical, so that there's, as you're coming into the church, that there's a clarity to how questions are approached and answered with respect to the moral law, to the spiritual life, to the liturgy. And like the question we had just before about, you know, what are the basic things the church asks me to do in the life of faith during the course of the church year?
1: Yeah, fantastic question, Lugboxer. I also really like St. Francis de Sales' book. Oh my goodness, it's escaping.
0: Introduction to the Devout Life, is it?
1: Yeah, that's the one. Introduction to the Devout Life. We read that about a year ago together with the Ask a Priest Live community. What do you think about that book, Father?
0: There's some great principles in there. I think the great spiritual works of the saints, they really, what will happen is you'll read it and a lot of it won't stick with you, but there'll be a principle or a precept that they give, and it just encapsulates the whole thing in one sentence. So the idea of sometimes the way they communicate detachment from the world and from material things, and you know, it doesn't mean like you don't need material things from one day to the next, but there's we're oriented toward God, we're not attached to those things. Like that sort of precept can be given and realize this affects everything. This touches on everything. It's a guide for the whole spiritual life. That's where a book like that, or you know, any of the good spiritual masters, can be very helpful. They just give guidance that applies to everything.
1: Amen. Father Copenhagen, thank you so much for joining us on Ask a Priest Live. For those who are listening exclusively live, this only applies to you. Could you leave us with your priestly blessing?
0: Yes, may the blessing of the Lord, his mercy, be upon you through his grace and love for mankind at all times, now and ever, and unto the ages of ages. Amen.
1: Amen. Thanks for tuning in to Ask a Priest Live. If you're listening on air, stay tuned. The Doctor Is In is coming up next. And tomorrow we have Father William Rock from the FSSP joining us.
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3: Hello, this is Father Jim Netto with the Diocese of Portland, Maine. In Krakow, Poland, on the 2nd of June, 1938, the Lord Jesus himself directed a young Polish Sister of Mercy on a three-day retreat. Sister Faustina painstakingly recorded Christ's instructions in her diary, that is, a mystical manual on prayer and divine mercy. These instructions became Faustina's weapon in fighting the good fight. Jesus began, "My daughter, I want to teach you about spiritual warfare." Secret number 12. If someone causes you trouble, think of what good you can do for the person who caused you to suffer. In this secret, Jesus reminds us that being a vessel of divine mercy is a weapon for good and for defeating evil. The devil is about hatred, rage, revenge, and unforgiveness. Others have hurt us at different times. What good can we do in return? Returning a blessing breaks curses. We must not allow charity to suffer as a result of what others have done to us. Penance is, in any case, to be judged more by what it gains than what it renounces. If Christ is the way, We Christians are on the way. We are followers, moreover, in cross-bearing. We come behind him. Identification with Christ's passion is an idea that the mind can grasp. Thus, in the wounds others place upon us, we can find our trust for eternal life. Our wounds can become our merits. The identification is with Christ and his cross. May we always take advantage of the crosses sent to us. And from them, may we bring light into darkness and ultimately life into death.

0: 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Thank you for listening to the Station of the Cross, proclaiming the fullness of truth with clarity and charity.
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3: A Catholic take. What you need to know right now. A bold synthesis of inspiration and information. Keeping you up to date on the news and issues from a courageous Catholic perspective.
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5: Praise be to Jesus Christ. Welcome back to A Catholic Take, a bold synthesis of information and inspiration. I'm your host, Joe McLean. Praise be to God. It is good to be on with you. Can I just tell you something? If you hang out in the after show, you learn things about me, perhaps producer James, and the audience that you didn't know before. And one of those things that I've shared on, I guess, a couple of occasions, maybe not too often, is how the number 7 has chased me my entire life. Specifically 77, but 7 in general. I was born in the 7th month on the 7th day, in the 7th decade of that century so long ago. I lived at 77 Ridgewood Drive. I went to and served in platoon 1077. I was cut off by a truck from Wisconsin with the number 77 slammed straight in front of me while I was in Houston, Texas. And that truck was from Wisconsin. I mean, wherever I go, and it happens to me almost every day, the number 77 will insert itself into my life in weird and mysterious ways. Now, yesterday, I read an article on Dr. Sakanikas' website. We're going to link to it today in the show notes. Signs on the moon. Dr. Sakanikas literally saw the number 7 on the moon back in 2019. And it was ominous. It was ominous. It warned of a compromise on marriage. A compromise within the hierarchy of the church. And a compromise in the world itself. And he's going to be on the show at 30 past the hour to give us the lowdown on this sign that warned the world of what was coming with Dr. Sakanikas from Christendom College out in sunny Virginia. Also on the team, we're going to be talking about Medjugorje. Michael Haynes is back. There is a new report out that suggests, you remember when the Vatican gave Medjugorje the Nihil Obstat? Basically, it said, this is great. You're allowed to go there for pilgrimages, we're happy you're doing it. They didn't really approve any of the messages or any of the miraculous. They just said, it's good, it's fine, you guys can do it, it's okay. Well, it turns out when the committee at the Vatican voted on that, the majority of the committee said there was nothing miraculous happening in Medjugorje. And still, even though Pope Francis's own committee turned it down, Pope Francis still gave it the rubber stamp. Michael Haynes is going to join us at 14 past the hour to tell us what that is all about. We'll link to both of these in the show notes, which you could always find by producer James at the top of the hour at thestationofthecross.com/ACT, which, by the way, is a great place to go. If you want to get the podcast, you can watch live. You can find out where you can be a part of the conversation and give us your Catholic take. It's not just mine. You get to be a part of the conversation, too, at thestationofthecross.com/ACT. Well, we've got a lot to get to, and I would be so grateful if you would right now stop whatever you're doing and share us with a friend, however you'd like. That would be fine. In the name of the Father, the Son, and the Holy Ghost, amen. Remember, O most gracious Virgin Mary, that never was it known that anyone who fled to thy protection, implored thy help, or sought thine intercession was left unaided. Inspired by this confidence, I fly unto thee, O Virgin of Virgins, my Mother. To thee do I come, before thee I stand, sinful and sorrowful. O Mother of the Word Incarnate, despise not my petitions, but in thy mercy hear and answer me. Amen. In the name of the Father, the Son, and the Holy Ghost, and now your saint of the day.
6: Saint Philomena, pray for us. The tomb that bears Philomena's name was discovered in the year of our Lord 1802, and some years later, miracles began to be attributed to her intercession. Veneration of her relics was approved, And a few decades later, a Dominican tertiary received revelations from Filomena regarding her life story. She had taken a vow of virginity as a young girl and was beheaded on the Feast of St. Lawrence after refusing the advances of the Emperor Diocletian and dramatically surviving many other attempts at execution. St. John Vianney built a shrine in her honor, and he attributed to her intercession all the miracles that he worked during his life. His example dramatically increased veneration of the Virgin Martyr. Other great saints with a devotion to Filomena included St. Damian of Molokai, St. Peter Julian Aimard, St. Francis Xavier Cabrini, and many more. As is the case with many of the 14 Holy Helpers, and other great saints whose intercession has been demonstrated over the centuries, official liturgical celebration of Filomena has sadly fallen prey to a modern obsession with historicity. Having never been outright banned, however, devotion to St. Filomena has continued to flourish. For more about the saints and seasons of the Catholic Church, visit thestationofthecross.com/saints-and-seasons. St. Filomena, pray for us.
5: And now your headline news. LifeSite News reports Catholic Congresswoman announces she is freezing her eggs ahead of a 2028 presidential run. So it's not just your Catholic governor of Massachusetts that does evil things. Rep. Ocasio-Cortez announced on Instagram over the weekend that she has begun freezing her eggs, calling the decision, quote, badass, close quote, and saying it made her feel more in control of her life and framing it as something leaders should normalize for working women. As LifeSite News reports that this is empirically evil, according to the Catechism of the Catholic Church, paragraph 2377. Just saying. Just News reports Syrian court sentences Bashar Assad to death for war crimes. A Syrian court has sentenced ousted President Bashar Assad to death for war crimes and crimes against humanity committed during Syria's 14-year conflict in which roughly 500,000 people died. The first sentences against Assad and his inner circle since the family's five-decade power ended 20 months ago. Assad and his brother remain in Russia, where they received political asylum after the government fell in December of 2024. And Zeal reports, Israel declares the West Bank's last all-Christian town a closed military zone. Israeli military declared Tebia, the last entirely Christian town in the West Bank, a closed military zone on August the 9th, barring Israeli settlers and other Israeli non-residents from entering while leaving Palestinian residents free to come and go. A military spokesman told Reuters the restrictions were imposed due to some violent attacks by Israelis in the region. Christians in Tebia have faced escalating arson, vandalism, and property damage, and church leaders have warned that the intimidation threatens the area's ancient Christian presence. That's good news. And those are your headline news. The gospel today comes to us in the Novus, or rather the 1962 Missal, the traditional Latin Mass, from Mark chapter 7, verses 31 through 37. At that time, and going out of the coasts of Tyre, Jesus came by Sidon to the Sea of Galilee through the midst of the coasts of the Decapolis. And they bring to him one deaf and dumb, and they besought him that he would lay his hand upon him. And taking him from the multitude apart, he put his fingers into his ears, and spitting, he touched his tongue. And looking up to heaven, he groaned and said to him, Ephphatha, which is, be thou opened. And immediately his ears were opened, and the string of his tongue was loosed, and he spoke right. And he charged them that they should tell no man, but that the more he charged them, so much the more great did he publish it. And so much the more did they wonder, saying, he hath done all things well. He hath made both the deaf to hear and the dumb to speak. The Gospel of the Lord. Laus tibi Christi. Father McKeevely is precise about the ephphatha in the baptismal rite. It does not mean that the devil was cast out, but rather that the infant that was brought by the parents, just like this man was brought by other people, So we bring those that cannot on their own, we bring them to Christ, the one plan for salvation, the one blueprint for all mankind. The sacrament of salvation on earth is his church and the sacraments he has given us, God's actual grace communicated to us through those seven sacraments. So we, of course, bring those who can't come on their own, we bring them to the church and to Jesus Christ, and the priest speaks this word over them, "Ephphatha, be thou opened." To what? To hear the good news, to absorb that good news, and to proclaim that good news with faith to the whole world. That is what's going on in the ancient rite of baptism, and we give God praise for it. Cornelius de Lapide says, "Christ worked harmoniously, as though by his healing saliva, he would moisten and loosen the dumb mouth, which was bound through drought." And observes from the Greek that he spat on his own finger rather than in the man's mouth. On his finger, not in the man's mouth. That would have been awkward and weird. Opening the body's ears and tongue, he opened the soul as well. This is exactly the imagery we see in the baptismal rite, in the Latin rite, in the Latin, old Latin version of baptism. Oh, he opened the soul as well that they might listen to his inspiration. A Lapide turns this miracle into a prayer. O Lord, open thou my lips, and my mouth shall show forth thy praise. This happens when Christ, with his own finger, that is the Holy Ghost, for he is the finger of God, Exodus 8:19, and the spittle of heavenly wisdom touches the tongue of the soul. This passage reminds us very clearly that it is our job to bring our children to the church. It is our job to help those who can't on their own come to the church. And the next time some anti-Catholic Protestant, you know, criticizes you for baptizing your children, this passage is a great example to go to. The man could not come and ask on his own. Others had to do it for him. This is what the soul wants most, to be united to the God-man and the plan for salvation. We'll be back in 2 minutes. Don't go anywhere.
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5: Praise be to Jesus Christ. 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And they have been a blessing to me and to my family because my cell phone is managed by a company that is Trad Catholic, gives their proceeds to religious men and women's Catholic communities and Catholic media organizations like the Station of the Cross Catholic Media Network and Joe McClain here at the YouTube channel. And I'm so grateful to have him. 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Make sure to tell them we sent you. But I just saw this article over at thecatholicherald.com. We're going to link to it in the show notes, of course. The headline says, report claims Vatican firmly voted against Medjugorje back in 2016. Voted against it, but then gave it the rubber stamp of approval. I'm confused. We've asked Michael Haines, the author, to be on the team. Michael, welcome back. Good afternoon. Thanks for hanging out.
11: Good afternoon, Joe. Good to be with you. Good to see you.
5: Medjugorje is one of those hot button, it divides the church, right? Because I think we all know people who've been to Medjugorje and have sworn by it. And I know I do for sure. I just talked about this maybe last week before. I gave my own feeling on Medjugorje and all of that. So it's a hotly contentious issue. So what is this new report actually saying then?
11: Absolutely. So this is a report from an Italian journalist who used to be a Vatican journalist for the Italian outlet Il Tempo. And he has released what he says is the outcome of the 2016 vote by a session of the Congregation for the Doctrine of the Faith, now known as the Dicastery for the Doctrine of the Faith. So this was a vote by the members in session to basically vote on to come to a conclusion of three possible options to say whether it consisted of supernatural origin, the events in Medjugorje, whether they firmly consisted not of supernatural origin, or whether there was still some doubt, it was inconclusive, and they couldn't actually reach a decision. And so what this journalist has stated is that of those 33 members of the vote there, 21 voted that it was decidedly not of supernatural origin. 9 members voted that it is of supernatural origin. And then a further 3 voted that there was insufficient evidence to make a decision.
5: Wow.
11: So this is quite interesting, because even the Vatican's own messaging on Medjugorje has been quite limited. We've known there have been studies into it, but those results have never been released. So presuming this is true, then this is quite an interesting insight into the fairly tight-lipped Vatican sort of case file, if you like, onto or into Medjugorje.
5: Wow. You know, I mean, this, I think, is very timely. Again, I was just talking about this last week. And you even, in the article, you even sort of mentioned this, that local bishops, the Yugoslav Bishops Conference, had for decades basically said nothing supernatural is happening here. Don't come. As far as I know, correct me if I'm wrong, but like, has there ever been a bishop there that said otherwise? I mean, I think they've all had a consistent take that said nothing of supernatural origin has occurred here. Is that true?
11: I believe they've all been, if they haven't taken the line of saying this is not a supernatural origin, they've at first they stated that, you know, that there's not enough evidence here, and then they later moved to say no, this is not of supernatural origin, and you had bishop after bishop in the local diocese and then in the bishops' conference deciding against it. But it seems that such was the popularity, I think, that the bishops, and I think the Vatican also by extent, perhaps were too afraid to sort of take that to the normal conclusions of that statement and therefore sort of prevent people from attending. Because normally, if you have an alleged apparition, the Vatican doesn't weigh in immediately. It's up to the local bishop. It's his responsibility. And then if he's having difficulties, it then goes to the Vatican. So it is quite strange to have this setup where you have local bishops being fairly pretty consistently coming down against these alleged apparitions. And then the Vatican still decides to get involved in 2010 with the Ruini Commission, which was commissioned by Benedict XVI. So it does seem like there's there's a hesitancy to take decisive action, and almost we're seeing pontificate after pontificate, each pope is slightly sort of kicking the can down the road to his successor in a way.
5: So, I mean, 21 out of 33 members said nothing is happening. Only 9 said it was something was happening, you know, supernaturally. And then the rest were like, oh, I don't really want to decide. I abstain from having to decide, which basically means nothing is happening. The vast majority of this council says nothing is happening, and Francis gives it the rubber stamp anyway. Was Francis, I mean, I know you mentioned it a minute ago, but is Francis basically just saying, listen, if people want to make a pilgrimage and, you know, there's like they have the best intentions to go here and keep this legitimate and religious and pious, we're all right with that. Is that what the Vatican is firmly saying? Because I have seen so many commentators on YouTube in particular who are Medjugorje fans who still think that the Vatican is saying and sort of somehow legitimizing that something supernatural is actually happening when, according to this report, that's not what they're saying.
11: Indeed, and this is, I think, one of the tragic elements of the new norms which the Vatican released in 2024. They removed that clarity. You could say Pope Francis's pontificate kind of was summed up by that theme, the lack of clarity. But they removed that previous clarity, which had been extant when they would come to decide on an alleged apparition. And now the highest rank, if you like, that the Vatican will give to an alleged apparition is just the nihil obstat, showing that it's safe to go there. There are some positive fruits, which is almost exactly what they said about Medjugorje. They said that there are some positive fruits here, but explicitly in the lengthy document the Vatican released in its judgment on Medjugorje, the Vatican said the positive assessment that most of the messages of Medjugorje are edifying does not imply a declaration that they have a direct supernatural origin. The statement went on to say that consequently, when referring to messages, quote unquote, from Our Lady, one should always bear in mind that they are alleged messages. And this is the, I think, as I said before, this is the tragic thing, because the Vatican has been so unclear. And now it's down to, as you mentioned, commentator often versus commentator, reading something slightly different from that report. But the Vatican has stated that if your intention is good, there is spiritual fruit to be gained, as many people have pointed to, that, you know, the amount of confessions, the fervor there is often, you know, something which is quite unique. But the Vatican has shied away from saying this is approved, and it will never do that with any future alleged apparitions unless it changes its norms.
5: Yeah, that was something we talked about under the Francis pontificate. It feels like Francis basically gave the standing orders to say, hey, listen, we're not in the apparition business. We want to stay out of it, no matter what it is or where it comes from. It felt like they were trying to downplay even the Fatima message. I had a lot of conversations about that before Francis actually passed away. So is that also, so is that continuing on in the Leo pontificate? Do we know how Leo feels about Medjugorje one way or the other?
11: I think he's been fairly quiet on this. He hasn't weighed into it. And what he has done is continue the practice of his predecessors in sending a papal message just around this time, it was just about a week ago, to the annual large youth conference there. To my mind, I think that is possibly a slightly misguided step if you want to try and keep your messaging consistent, because for most people, that would be read as a Vatican approval of the event, whereas just under 2 years ago, the Vatican said, no, we do not approve. We're not stating one way or the other. So from this point, as in many others, the Vatican is really, it's not actually fulfilling its duty, because it is the Vatican and the Holy See who should be deciding and pronouncing on these alleged apparitions, instead of leaving it essentially up to every one of us on the other side of the pew to decide whether or not we think this is, you know, legitimate or not. It's an abnegation of their responsibility.
5: What happens, let's just hypothetical, spitball this for me. What happens, let's say, in a future time, in a future pontificate or whatever, the Pope comes out and says, you know, upon further review, we've had now so many years to look at it, And the messages still continue day by day. But nonetheless, we've decided nothing supernatural is happening there. If that were to ever officially happen, would they have to then stop the pilgrimages, or could they continue to allow pilgrimages but just make a clarifying statement that officially this is not a legit apparition? Could they do that?
11: I think, to be consistent with the logic, you know, in this hypothetical case, they should stop pilgrimages in that instance, because why would you have pilgrimages to a place that has nothing of supernatural origin? I can't, at least in the current state of the Vatican, I can't imagine them doing that. And that's purely based on the fact that for a number of decades, they have avoided taking that step. They've avoided taking decisive action on this. So I think it would need to see a very stark change in tone and leadership from the Holy See on this issue. As long as Fernandez is there at the head of the CDF, I don't think that's going to be the case. And Pope Leo doesn't seem especially keen to take documents from his predecessor and just sort of rip them up and implement new ones, at least not things of this level.
13: Yeah, he doesn't. Apparently he likes the Francis regime. He's keeping it going as far as he can. Do we know how Fernandez personally feels about Medjugorje?
11: He's also been fairly quiet. He was the one who presented his document, which he wrote, and he did try to essentially hedge his bets, pointing to many things which he said were positive in the messages, but then also pointing to things of concern. If he's in line with Francis, which they were in agreement in many things, Francis was somebody who said he was interested in it, but he didn't like the style. He didn't like this idea of a lady as a constant messenger. So yeah, it could be that Fernandez is in that similar kind of vein when it comes to the alleged apparitions there.
5: Fascinating. Well, golly gee whiz. I mean, it just feels like this is one of those Vatican messaging that really is leaving the faithful to go, can we, can we not? Are we not supposed to? Because it's this ambiguity. That feels like it's continuing the ambiguity.
11: Yeah, very much so. And I think this is the sad thing, because as you say, the longer this goes on, every Catholic is going to know people who are either, you know, very passionately supportive or very passionately critical of Medjugorje. That divide is only going to increase. And the longer the Vatican decides not to do anything, then the worse damage is going to be when it is forced to actually act.
5: Michael Haynes, always so grateful to have you on the team. Thank you for your reportage. It really is very, very good. Couldn't be more grateful. TheCatholicHerald.com is the place you want to go to for that. We're going to link to it in the show notes, of course. TheCatholicHerald.com. You can also check them out on X as well, and Permerium as well. We'll link to that in the show notes. But coming up after the break, Dr. Sakonikis is back on the team, and he put out a banger of a Substack on a sign on the moon, literally seeing the number 7 on the moon. I got to tell you, 7 plagues me. I put it in my fiction novel because of it. I can't wait for this. 2 minutes. We'll be right back. Don't go anywhere.
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17: In the name of the Father, and of the Son, and of the Holy Spirit. Amen. O Saint Joseph, whose protection is so great, so strong, so prompt before the throne of God, I place in thee all my interests and desires. O Saint Joseph, assist me by thy powerful intercession, and obtain for me all spiritual blessings through thy foster Son, Jesus Christ, our Lord. So that, Having engaged here below thy heavenly power, I may offer thee my thanksgiving and homage. O Saint Joseph, I never weary contemplating thee and Jesus asleep in thine arms. I dare not approach while he reposes near thy heart. Press him in my name and kiss his fine head for me, and ask him to return the kiss when I draw my dying breath. Saint Joseph, patron of departing souls, pray for me. In the name of the Father, and of the

0: Praise be to Jesus Christ. Welcome back to A Catholic Take, a bold synthesis of information and inspiration. I'm your host, Joe McClain. Praise be to God. It is good to be on with you. And I was telling you at the top of the hour that my whole entire life, the number seven has just chased me and hounded me down. Every time I tell somebody, they think I'm crazy. Literally. But I've got so many stories I can tell you about how the number seven, specifically 77, has just hounded me like a plague. So much so that I put it in my fiction novel, He Is Coming, The Rise of the Antichrist. It plays a role in my fiction novel. That's how much it has been in my life. And then yesterday, I come across Dr. Sakonikas's Substack, Signs on the Moon in 2019, Transfiguration Christian Marriage. And he talks about a literal number seven on the moon that he saw with his own eyes. I immediately stopped everything and reached out to him, and he joins us to tell us what in the world is going on. Dr. Sakonikas, welcome back. Good to have you here.
1: Yeah. Thank you for making me feel a little less crazy. Or weird. Or right.
0: Yes. That's what I thought. I had this
1: graphic.
0: It's
1: your
0: good.
1: Graphic there with the seven other. It's yeah. Almost like that. If the seven were just the top of the seven were on the top of the moon and the bottom bar we're just touching the bottom and a little bit past it. That is the exact shape of the seven and the way it's rounded on the top and on the bottom.
0: Really? So, see? Yeah. I mean, okay. So what did you see? I mean, when did you see it? And why did you think it was meaningful to you?
1: Okay, so let's just say up front, I know it sounds crazy. But it wasn't just me who saw it, so I feel a little less crazy. In fact, yes, there had been a very intense conversation on August 5th, 2019, because the John Paul II Institute in Rome, its charter, had just been replaced a couple days earlier from Familiaris Consortio to Amoris Laetitia. And there was a very intense conversation I was having with some old mates, we'll just say that, and discussing the change and real concerns about Holy Communion and that things were being introduced that weren't, let's just say, happy for Holy Communion, and very concerned about perhaps violating the sanctuary in some ways because of what was happening. And so it was immediately after that conversation, my son and I were driving. We came to a railroad stop, and right in front of us was a seven overlaying the moon. And wow. It was so pronounced, so perfect, so in our face. We were both stunned. And I turned to look at him. I said, are you seeing? And before I finished, he said, yes, the seven over the moon. And he said, is this about the conversation you just had with the John Paul II Institute? And I was so stunned. I was like, I don't know. I don't know. And it stayed. And we continued to drive back to where we had just had the conversation because I'd actually taken the person's phone thinking it was my phone and had to return it.
0: No kidding.
1: And we were all floored by the whole thing. And of course, that was the vigil of the Transfiguration. And so when I came back inside to tell my wife, like, hey, my son, whose name is John Paul, and we had just been having the John Paul II Institute conversation. He was with us around the world whenever we went to the John Paul II Institutes for studies in Australia and in Rome. And I went to tell my wife, and I thought this one article about the 2 Peter Transfiguration and the Second Coming I had given to HPR in July, early in July, not knowing these things were going to happen with the change of the charter. And they should have put out that article on July 26th with all the other articles for August. When I came back inside, I looked at my email about the hour I was having the conversation about the John Paul II Institute. They released that article in a solo release, which is pretty unusual. And it was on the Transfiguration of the Second Coming. So I was even a little bit more stunned. And of course, I wasn't prepared to say it's definitely a sign until, and I'm still not saying definitely, I say it's probably, exactly seven moons later, the reading is the Transfiguration, second Sunday of Lent, reading is the Transfiguration. It's March 8th now. You have to remind me to tell you what happened March 7th. We'll come back to that.
0: Oh, James, remind us both.
1: March 8th, that's the reading, and a friend sends me a note, old acquaintance sends me a note and says, hey, I just read your Transfiguration, the Second Coming article about 2 Peter. I just read that today. And wow, it has so much more meaning. The one he wrote 7 months, 7 moons earlier. And of course, that was when COVID started shutting down everything. And within that week, so within days, my school had shut down. And that week, by I think it was by the 12th, you had Holy Communion shut down worldwide.
0: I know it. And it felt apocalyptic.
1: It did.
0: It really, really felt apocalyptic. I had a sign in the sky before that big event, and it was the Cairo, literally out front of my door. I took a picture. I still have that picture today. Literally the Cairo in the sky above my house on a blue sky day. It was mind-blowing. And every again, when we talk about these signs, people think you're crazy. And what I loved about yours, reading your article here and going through this was like, but at the same time, that like the reason why I put it in my book is because like the number seven from a biblical perspective, from a covenant perspective, it's the Shavuot. You're literally sevening yourself in the covenant and all of the covenant oaths sworn in the Old Testament. You're sevening yourself. In the seventh generation, according to the book of Genesis, you come to two very interesting characters down the seventh generation from Adam. You get the evil line of Cain and you get the good line of Seth. The evil line of Cain, Lamech, he's the seventh generation from Adam down that line. He takes a second wife, destroying covenant marriage, you know, that God designed, killing another man just for funsies. And establishing sort of the self-centered, man-centered religion. The opposite to that is Enoch. And Enoch in the seventh generation from Adam is so holy that it's his grandson that saves the world on the ark. I mean, like, married to only one wife. Like, this seven sign is perfect. It's covenant. It's also judgment. And I think many of us, signs or no signs, I think we were feeling like the lockdowns, the closing of every church was a dress rehearsal for judgment. You think that's fair?
1: Yeah. I'd hate to say it, but yes. You know, the number seven, as you're describing it, also we juxtapose the line of Cain with the Lamech and the line of Seth with another Lamech. And do you remember how old he was when he died?
0: Seven, was he 777?
1: That's it. So you have the city of God and the city of man being juxtaposed by the representation of seven.
0: Yeah. So, isn't it funny how God writes? God writes like, as Scott Hahn would say, God writes like a human would write a novel. It's so amazing to me. But at the same time, it can be pretty offsetting, scary, and even anxious to think that the times that we live in are the... I don't know the day or the hour. I'm not even going to pretend. Even in my fictional novel, I didn't even try to pretend. I said that the first page. I can't give you any dates. But at the same time, we're living at a time where we see so much compromise coming from men of the cloth, men of the church, the hierarchy, that shouldn't be compromising. We see the world slipping away. 7% of Catholics in Germany go to Mass on a frequent basis. Maybe 15% of Catholics in Spain go to Mass on a frequent basis. The so-called Catholic governor of Massachusetts just signed the execution warrant for countless babies in utero because now Massachusetts wants execution up to birth for babies and abortion. Like, we live in dystopian times, and yet, just by discussing it at all, Dr. Sakonikas, people are going to say, you're out of your mind, there's no way. I mean, just like, but what, like... Well, how many more signs and wonders must God give us before we pay attention?
1: You're right on target. So even, you know, talking about the number seven, what really struck me is, so for me, the transfiguration is about God's holy temple, which is Jesus Christ. Jesus reveals he is the joining of heaven and earth. The word became flesh and dwelt among us, and we beheld his glory. He's talking about the transfiguration right there. The transfiguration in John's gospel is right there at the logos becoming flesh. And so we have the true temple. And so I saw in that because, again, what day does the transfiguration take place? Well, it says in Matthew's gospel, after 6 days. Well, what's after 6 days? It's pointing to the seventh day. It's pointing to the covenant. It's pointing about God joining heaven and earth in a temple. And so, you know, it just, when did Moses enter into Holy Communion with God? On the seventh day. Because it's on the seventh, it says in Exodus chapter 24, verse 16, it says, and after 6 days, God called to Moses and told him to come into the cloud. So where God was resting, Moses entered on the seventh day. And that's the connection between the transfiguration and Exodus. So that seven is about God's holy temple. And it's about being prepared to enter it and entering it in humility and in the covenant for a renewal of the covenant. So it has all that Shiva meaning that you're talking about, seven and oath coming together.
0: Do you think, because you mentioned Cardinal Muller in your article, do you think Cardinal Muller was removed in order to make way for Amoris Laetitia and revamping the JP2 Institute and all of the other Francis initiatives that keep on, the gift that keeps on giving?
1: Yes, I do go into that just a little bit. I don't know if everyone catches the dates, but it was February 1st, 2017, that he began publicly criticizing the implementation of Amoris Laetitia as being done wrongly. And so that was February 1st, 2017. I happened to bump into him a few months later and so he was very careful. He would only say public things with me. And he was very careful. He was very respectful about the Pope. But very clearly around that time, some changes were already starting with the John Paul II Institute, and he knew that I was aware of it. And so what I'm answering is saying, so in no way did he, in no way of I speaking for him, and no way did he say this to me. But very clearly to me, he was removed, in my opinion, very clearly to me, because he was trying to prevent an implementation that looked like Argentina, in which there seemed to be this use in the internal forum and allowing of people back to Holy Communion without real proof or evidence that there had not been a valid marriage. And so people were being admitted back to Holy Communion in such a manner that went against the church's 2,000-year apostolic practice and understanding that you can't be living in adultery and receiving Holy Communion.
0: Yeah.
1: And this seems to have been compromised. And so he originally believed Amoris Laetitia could be read in an Orthodox manner, so long as it's being read in continuity with Familius Consortio, that was protecting our Lord's teaching that divorce and remarriage, where there was a real marriage, is adultery, and therefore we don't let people committing adultery receive Holy Communion until they stop living in adultery. In other words, no one's preventing them from receiving Holy Communion, but a serious and grave matter is preventing them from receiving Holy Communion, which they can fix. But until they fix, till they repent, till they adjust it, they can't. So I do believe he was moved out of the way so it could be implemented in a manner that was contrary to Familius Consortio. And in the end, does compromise our Lord's teaching. And so, and then, of course, the last obstacle to this kind of implementation of Amoris Laetitia was the charter of the John Paul II Institute, which was Familiaris Consortio. And therefore, my conversation, August 5th, 2019, may well have been correct that something very wrong was happening in the implementation of Holy Communion. And that might be why I saw what I saw.
0: We got to ask about March 7th. You said there was a juicy story there. We're going to do that on the other side of the break. But I guess there's a question that I've asked it several times over the course of the last several years doing this show. Is the people in the hierarchy who push this, you know, Amoris Laetitia, Fiducia Supplicans, whatever, synodal way, is it a naive, misplaced sense of compassion, or is it agenda? Because this feels like agenda. Let's get Cardinal Muller out of the way. Let's push the revamping of the JP2 Institute. Let's bring on people who support abortion and all the rest. That feels like agenda to me. Let's talk about that in 2 minutes from now. We'll be right back.
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0: Praise be to Jesus Christ. Welcome back to A Catholic Take, a bold synthesis of information and inspiration. I'm your host, Joe McLean. 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If you're a Catholic single, and you're looking to discern marriage, you need a tool that will cut through the noise and the fat, because you want to find someone who is on the team 100%. As Bishop Athanasius Snyder just recently said, 95% simply won't do. You don't want to be unequally yoked, as St. Paul would say. You need to find someone who is sold out for the one holy Catholic and apostolic faith. Hundreds of thousands of singles to choose from, free to download in your iOS or Android app store, and create a profile and start asking the tough questions. Ask them how often they go to Mass. Ask them what they think about abortion, contraception, shacking up before marriage, or any of the other tough questions that they are probably squeamish on. Weed them out early. Find the ones who are serious, because that's what you need to do. Marriage is a sacrament. It's not a good time. It ain't a good feeling. It ain't just something we do because, you know, it's fun and it's Tuesday at 2:30. It's God's actual grace communicated to us. Two people, a man and a woman, and only a man and a woman, committed in sacrifice and love to get each other to heaven and the kids that they were entrusted to raise. So let's do that well. CatholicMatch.com can help you do that today. Check them out. 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That's CatholicMatch.com. But Dr. Sakonikis from Christendom College is on the team. He's got a great Substack, Catholic460.substack.com. We're going to link to his article, Signs on the Moon in 2019, Transfiguration and Christian Marriage.

0: meanings of the moon in Mariology when I'd seen it. And so, you know, I was kind of, I thought maybe it might mean 7 months. But of course, I didn't even know for sure it was a sign. You know, I discussed that in the article a little bit. But I here's what I found just before the show, because I like to do fact checking, because I'm working on the second ending. I'm working on the final part to the testimonial, which I think I'm going to release tomorrow. I just need to make sure I finished some fact checking. Yeah, because I, you know, I paused it where I hadn't finished because I wanted to explain to people to understand that we could be facing chastisements, which are judgments, which are how God breaks the structures of sin because they're hurting us and he wants to free us and he loves us. And just as you discipline a child, as it says in Hebrews chapter 12, God disciplines those who he loves. He doesn't want to hurt us. He loves us so much. But we also have to be able to maybe face some difficult times. All right, so getting back to March 7th, though, March 7th. And so 7 moons later, we're at March 7th, right before I get on March 8th, more of the real confirmations of the sign. So 7 moons later, March 7, 2020, was the official announcement of the Synod on Synodality and its plans for meeting in 2021. It was the official release from the Vatican as one of those official declarations that we're going to meet. And that was on March 7th, 2020. And I found that interesting because Amoris Laetitia was progressing towards what the Synod on Synodality kind of wanted to take further. And this is when my, what's the best way to describe it? My patron, a patron to me, who got me to work for his auxiliary was Cardinal Pell.
1: Really?
0: And so decades ago, I had a little bit of a tie-in, and I saw Cardinal Pell very clearly having difficulties with what was happening. You know, he was one of the bishops who wrote in the book that came out about the Synod on the Family that was happening, of I think he was with those other cardinals in that book. But of course, we all know he was criticizing what was coming on the Synod on Synodality.
1: Right.
0: And of course, he died in 2023 when the Synod reopened. And then, of course, you know, he had serious, very heavy criticisms of all of it, even writing when he was falsely accused in jail. He was even writing, I think, in 2019 or so about grave concerns of Amoris Laetitia still.
1: Yeah.
0: Yes, May 7th, 2020 was the official declaration of the meeting to come, which became known as the Synod on Synodality. And I'm going to write, I'm going into this a little bit more because I know I sound even crazier when I say this. So I had a very interesting experience with COVID that I ended up in the ICU. And that's how I'm going to end this testimonial. Yeah. And so I got the pulmonary embolisms and all the rest. And of course, you start not being able to breathe. And so I was offering a lot of my suffering for the Ukrainians because I was attending the Ukrainian liturgy. I'd been married by a Ukrainian bishop.
1: Really? Wow.
0: And yeah. So go ahead.
1: No, I didn't know. That's amazing.
0: Yeah. So I saw a troop build up in March and April of 2021. You know, a year before the war began between Russia and Ukraine. And I had started offering all my sufferings and sickness. And then I got COVID really bad. And so I was offering for the Ukrainians and the Russians for peace. And, you know, I got out of the hospital the day that they were doing the troop withdrawal, the day I got out. I go into this a little bit in this testimony. Was that beginning of May when Russia was finishing the troop withdrawals, which I didn't realize they'd begun while I was in the hospital. So I got very upset 5 months later, very upset. I was watching the troop buildup begin the end of October 2021.
1: Mm.
0: And I got very concerned because I was familiar with prophecies of a Catholic Ukrainian, Joseph Terelia, who was friends with the bishop that married me. And I knew a little bit about these things. And I had seen that the Synod on Synodality had actually begun deliberations with a mass fostering the deliver. I think it was October 10, 2021. So I had Garabandal, the messages of Garabandal on my mind that spoke about before the warnings would begin this unique synod.

0: and it was, it seemed to be about synods. It was very awkward. And so I was trying to introduce why I felt very strongly and was very concerned. And so, of course, I started writing this Transcendence After America project because I was very concerned from the sign that I saw on the moon and moving from COVID, and then how COVID seemed to tie in to me afterwards, not just about Amoris Laetitia, but wars. And so that's why I decided to speak up, because Amoris Laetitia is having a meeting in Rome of all the heads of bishop conferences are meeting on Amoris Laetitia from October 7th to the 14th of this year. So I thought, you know what? I want to say something. Could you guys please be a little bit more careful with what you're doing?
1: Yeah, it's because they're messing with the fabric of the society, right? Marriage is the fabric and foundation of society. And it's not just marriage. It's almost at every level, there seems to be some sort of experimentation or toying with the church and teaching and theology and just what we know as common sense and natural law. We have about a minute left here. Do you feel like this is agendized? Is there an agenda being unfolded before our eyes from a nefarious portion of the hierarchy, the weeds in the wheat, so to speak?
0: Yes, and this is why I'm very careful of what I say. I do my best. We all don't realize how we can be puppets for powers greater than ourselves, and how we do need to be very careful about what we say and do. I pray I'm being sufficiently prudent in the things that I say and the things that I do, because all of us can be used, particularly in our own sinfulness, we can fall for deceptions. And our desire for love and mercy, we got to remember, you know, Jesus doesn't save everyone because they have free will. And we can't pretend that we can make pastoral decisions that save everyone. We are not greater than Jesus Christ.
1: Amen. Well said. Dr. Sakinagas, I loved your article. I thought it was fascinating. You're not crazy. Or either that, or I'm crazy too, and we're crazy together. But it was really, really great. Check out his article at Catholic460.substack.com. We'll see you guys tomorrow or in the after show. God love you.
2: Here's the question for your non-Catholic friend. Does the word penance seem too Catholic and unnecessary? Are you fine with the reality of repentance, but not with the idea of penance? Well, here's your three best friendship tools for Catholic evangelism. Number one, good parents. Your minus son throws a ball at his brother, who with precision ducks, thus breaking the window behind him. Of course, forgiveness is granted. You then punish him for disobeying the command to not horse around in the house, so here's the rub. You then tell your son to go break out his piggy bank and pay for the new window. Have you had to do that? If so, then guess what? You believe in penance, not just repentance. Secondly, food and beverage trends. We have Pepsi Light, we have Yogurt Light, we have Bud Light, but can we please stop with the Christianity Light? St. Cyprian in the 4th century wrote, quote, "This penance is characterized by the exercise of tears, lamentation, fasting, and abstinence." Yikes. And thirdly, my take. Remember, forgiveness is for the guilty, repentance is for the disciple, but penance is for the brave. Come on, non-Catholic pastor, teach your flock penance. 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

0: conversation is to tell everybody Jesus loves you. We are all called to be great saints. Don't miss the opportunity. Well, welcome. And I missed you this month for one reason or another. I spent 6 days enjoying poor health in the hospital. I always enjoy poor health because, first of all, it is the will of God. And secondly, it just seems like you have a quiet time, you know, where you can give of yourself a little more. And all of you that are in bed a lot or have chronic illness and terminal illness, look at it as a kind of retreat. This is how I look at it, as a kind of retreat. It's time to reflect, time to go over your life. And not in a picky way, but time to just get your act together, you know? And every day in religious life, we're supposed to do this every night. And you say, well, Mother, what could you do? Oh, I should tell you what I could do. And what I would like to do to some people, see, you have to. You kind of have to answer for that, too. But anyway, whatever you have, whether it's chronic or temporary, offer to God like incense. That's what it is. Just that extra little thing you're going to give him. Okay, we still have this big problem about kneeling at the consecration. Why we have the problem, I don't know. So, the strange thing is, you know, the Bible says that even the demons kneel before the name of Jesus. Okay, these are directives from the right, the post-Vatican II directives on gestures and postures. These directives are requirements, not options. Do we all know what an option is? Y'all know what an option is? It means you can or you can't. This is not an option. It's a requirement. This means, I'm reading it, so I'm not making it up. Kneeling from the beginning of the invocation, you know, when the priest puts his hand over the chalice, from that beginning, of the epiclesis. And that's what it means when the priest puts his hand over the chalice. And this document is the Ceremoniale Episcoporum. This is for all bishops and lay people. The gestures at Mass. Until after the consecration, kneeling during the consecration by the faithful is consistent with the ceremonial directives. Now, the strange part of it is, say there was a Mass in which there was one bishop celebrant and another bishop at the throne and kneeling there he has to kneel on a prie-dieu during the consecration. Now, this means then the faithful kneel, not only during the consecration, but also after the Sanctus, up to the Our Father. Here's a nice little ditty since we're going to talk about mortification. There is nothing to prevent the faithful from kneeling on the floor to show their adoration, no matter how uncomfortable this may be. So much for that little ditty. Now, we're going to talk about mortification, okay? The last time we talked about mortification, we said there were three kinds. You remember that? The first is what comes from yourself. That was a surprise to a lot of you. The second is what comes from the world around you. And the third is what comes from the enemy. Now, just to refresh your memory a little bit, first of all, mortification, in a very simple way, is to go against your own desires, your own will, your own feelings. So I feel like socking somebody. I don't right now. I'm just making up something. You know, I don't want you to try to figure out who it is. But say, I feel like really socking somebody. But then I think, I can't do that. You know, Jesus wouldn't like that. So I don't. I give the anger to the Lord. I say, Lord, please, I pray for that person. That's mortification. Did you know that? Everybody thinks if I give up candy, it's mortification. That's common sense. That's not mortification. You give up cigarettes. That's kind of common sense, too. You know, it's always interesting when I go out, and especially if we're out kind of late and we have to go and take something to eat, and you'll see somebody with a cigarette in one hand and a hamburger in the other. And they'll go, and it goes everywhere, on everybody. And then they take a bite of the hamburger. Then they take another puff, and they take a bite. Did that look funny to you? Huh? I mean, did you ever see yourself doing something? Did you ever see somebody doing that? Huh? And they can't wait. It's almost like some kind of systematic reflex. You know, they puff and chew, and then they puff and chew, and then they puff and chew, and then they wipe their lips, put out the cigarette, and drink a Coke. I thought, now, see, that doesn't make sense to me, but mortification on that level would be that he would stop smoking and eat sensibly. See, that's mortification. Maybe he wants to smoke while he eats, but he doesn't, for the sake of someone around him, for his own sake. But something even that's good for you can be a mortification. And what does mortification do? It purifies you. That's what mortification is. We used to call it penance. Call it what you will. It's hard. There's no such thing as being mortified in an easy way. It's always hard. Now, the most important mortification, as we had a couple of weeks ago, is what is inside of you. Why is it important? Okay, I could give up candy. I lose a few pounds. That's fine. You can give up this or that. That's exterior. But when you control yourself, your passions, your lust, your greed, your pride, all of the things, the capital sins, when all these things inside, we call them consequences of original sin. When you control those things, they have everlasting results. See, what does that mean? That means that I have cooperated with God in making myself more like Jesus. You hear people saying over and over and over, well, that's why I was born. What does that mean? Does it mean the grace that Jesus had died for us is fruitless? Does it mean he went through all of that passion and all of that cross and it does not affect me because I was born impatient or I was born angry? Is that what it means? Can't mean that. See, cannot mean that. You know, in the old days, well, I had to bring up the old days, but they ought to come back again, then they'd be brand new. We used to call something about purpose of amendment. What does that mean? Well, that means that if I have committed his mortification again now, that something it affects me inside, not a piece of candy. If I have committed a sin, and I repent, I am very sorry, okay? I have to have a purpose of amendment. I must have in my heart, part of mortification now, I will never do that again. At least I have that desire never to do that again. That's also a part of interior mortification. See, now all of that is interior. I think personally it's the hardest. Why? Nobody sees it. Nobody sees it. If you break an arm, you get a lot of sympathy. They'll come out, they put their autograph on your cast. They do a lot of things like that. You know, they can't, here, sit down. Can I give you a seat? You get sympathy when you're physically ill most of the time. But nobody knows you wanted to sock Mr. X and you didn't. Who knows that? Who knows you wanted to start on your second pack of cigarettes and you didn't? Who knows you wanted to blow your stack at this little old lady driving her little old car in front of you? You're on 35. And you waited and you passed by gently and went, okay, who knows you wanted to go this way? Nobody knows that. And they never will. That's what makes mortification hard. Some people think they ought to say what's on their mind. If they feel like blowing out a blow, if they feel like being angry, they ought to be angry. That's total, absolutely undisciplined. Non-acceptable to God. That's why interior mortification is so hard. Now, we're going to take the next one. And that is the mortification that comes from the world. The world. You know, when I was in the hospital, fortunately, Death Hospital, not a Catholic hospital, but it does air EWTN. So I went to see the mass and see the programming. Unfortunately, it didn't have one of these little things that you could pick out your station, your channel. So I had to start at number one, number two, number three, and go to 40 of them. We were on 42. You know, I was appalled, because I didn't watch shows. I was appalled at the horror of it all. I kept my finger on that thing, and it went as fast as I could go. I saw a man look like a bat. Get a long fangs, and he was in some awful-looking place, you know, and he was after some little kid. And then the next one was five people shooting at one. One girl was, if she had anything on, I didn't see it. And I thought, it was unbelievable what is thrown at you in your living room. I mean, unbelievable. And I'm not against television. We're in that business for you. But I never saw such rot. You know what else I saw? I never saw is that women so degraded. You got the impression that everyone on that screen was a hooker or a prostitute or something. I think you feminists are on the wrong bandwagon. You ought to object to that. So now, if that's what you hear and listen to every night, and you have a diet of this, what happens to you? Don't tell them you go sound to sleep. See, that same mortification that we're talking about in the beginning, that's inside of you, that kind of your spirit, your very soul, begins to respond to all the horror that you just looked at. Sin in every form, blatant, raw, is always there for you. Well, all of that comes into your mind and your heart. Now, if you or your children have a constant diet of this over and over, can you see what happens to your insides? Oh, your liver and lungs are operating fine. What is happening to your soul? See, now the mortification here is to switch the channel. Pick those channels that you know it's going to lift you up, and it's not just EWTN. So you have to, your mind is like a giant computer. Everything you see, everything you ever saw, is stored in this little brain. You may not have recall, but it's there. It's always there. So that's the first mortification of the world. The world comes at you like a giant hurricane. Billboards, magazine, advertisements, movies, ads, anything. And it's all geared, a lot of it, all geared towards exciting you, planting wrong thoughts in your mind and heart. Music channels can really be satanic. See, in my day, we didn't have to worry about that. Found television were just coming in when I entered the monastery, and all they had was that television in bars, and the only program was wrestling or boxing. So I didn't miss anything. But now that's the world, and you can see that it portrays to you every kind of sin. Every ad you see portrays a great big car, great success, and everything you want. The other day, there's some kind of something going on now that called when you win $10 million or $5 million, what is that?
1: Lottery.
0: A lottery, yeah. Only a sweepstake, thank you. A sweepstake. Well, five of my sisters got the same big envelope. Yeah, see, you all got one. The same big envelope saying, "You are number one." You are number one. They had their name up there. And then they had some other Joe Blow underneath that has a slim chance of winning this $1 million. I'm sure the brothers got five or six. That's the new thing. I make a bet you got one and answered it. I bet you did. You know what I do with mine? Clunk, clunk, clunk, clunk, and clunk in file 13. We said, well, somebody's going to win. The world. The world. The world says you must be a success. Do you? What's wrong with just making a living and being happy? So you can't buy a new car, or you can't buy a new house, or you can't do what the guy next door does. See, it's mortifying to do what is right. Just to do what is right today. To say what is right today. Maybe you go to the office, you go to work, and you got a bad cold. I think of all the pain I've had, and I have had a lot of it in every direction, every place. You know the worst? A cold. I hate colds. They try my patients more than an operation would. Why? I don't know. Got a stuffy nose and you can't talk and you're coughing, your eyes are blurry and seems to never go away. Now, if I can be patient with that, that's mortification. If I can do what is right in season and out of season. You remember that time our dear Lord went to this tree, was hungry. And he went to this tree, it was a fig tree, and didn't have any figs on it. And he cursed it. Tough, huh? So the next day they passed by, the thing was withered. The apostle says, "Wow, well," said, "Hey, Master, you know that tree yesterday?" He said, "Yeah." "Well, it's kind of shrunk." Well, he said had to bear fruit in season and out of season. But you know, I felt sorry for that little old fig tree. It was out of season. It was not time to bear fruit. What is the Lord teaching us, huh? Do you think he just had fun shrinking up a tree? No. Whether you feel good or you don't feel good, the world says today, give in to yourself. Say what you think. Don't be a hypocrite. Tell them what you think about them. You want something? Go get it. You have to walk over everybody? Walk over them. I read a paper. It said that on euthanasia, said that, you know, since it's going to be very difficult for us to survive lie number 5,620, we need to think about who shall live and who shouldn't. Do you see what's happened in our heart? Our brain is so puffed up that we have decided to play God. And we have that mentality. Why? I'll prove to you, you have the same mentality. A person is very sick. They have pain, a lot of pain. What does euthanasia say? It uses what? Compassion. Compassion. We're going to get this individual out of their misery. That's the world. Survival of the fittest. You come up against problems today from the world that you never had before. And they're cloaked. They're cloaked in compassion. See? They're cloaked in compassion. It takes real mortification to go against this tide. A tremendous mortification. See? And it's inward and outward. I have to feel this is wrong. And no one can say that it's right. A law can't say it. A doctor can't say it. It's a law of God. It's against a law of God. But today, you see, you're convinced under the guise of compassion that many things are not only permissible, but necessary. Necessary. And so you have today, in the past, what was worldliness in the past, huh? Well, worldliness was dress. You know, in the old days, they used to wear all these clothes and they'd make up, and everything was to put on something you're not. And today, they advertise children with children's makeup. Now, all the weaknesses in here that you don't control lend themselves very, very well to this worldly concept of goodness, compassion. Isn't it true that you've been told you cannot say this is a sin because you're judgmental? Haven't you heard that? This is a new theology. And so in their eyes, not even the church can say this is a sin. And so not even God can say this is a sin. And why do they do that? They cloak it under not judging. See, the world that you and I know today is far different. See, in the past, the world would entice you to sin. Today, it throws you in it. Under the guise of goodness. Compassion is one. Don't judge. Somebody commits adultery or fornication, you can't judge. Oh, dear Lord. And you're saying God can't judge. See, we all have within ourselves every kind of weakness. It's like we have every disease, we just haven't had the right germ hit us. Or we're strong. And so today, it's so much harder. In the old days, adultery was adultery. Today, it's love. And you can't judge. You see, it's so much harder to fight the world today. Because these are all outside temptations that have been made to look right under the guise, let us not judge. But you see, if you're not careful, everything wrong will become right, and everything right will become wrong. I am considered by many as a heretic. Yeah. But then I consider them a heretic. Okay. One of us is a heretic. That's proper, you see. One of us really is a heretic. You know what the Lord said in here, huh? He said, the world has nothing to offer. Nothing. He said, you are in the world, but not of it. Now, how can you, in this particular age, don't worry about the past or the future, in this particular age, when everything wrong has been made to look right, when every sin has been covered over with compassion or judgmentalism, when every worldly passion has been glorified, from adultery to homosexuality, everything in the book is there glorified and made to look right. That's the kind of worldliness that is very, very difficult to fight against. What does it mean? It means you have to know what is right. That's why you need the new catechism. You need to know when somebody says something wrong. And you need to say, this is wrong. And you cannot live by some of the things you hear. To me, we live in an age of great saints. Great saints. Why? Because never in the history of the world have we had to struggle with a worldwide schism, worldwide error, and a worldliness on a spiritual level. On a spiritual level that makes you feel you don't really need God. There are other gods. No. There is only one God in three persons. There is no other Savior but Jesus. There is no other God but the Father. There is no other spirit but the Holy Spirit. To live by that. I got a letter today from a man very high up in a certain well-known corporation. Who quit a month ago. Because in that entire corporate office, he could not say the word God, Jesus, Lord. He could not pray with anyone, even if he locked his door. Now that's a worldliness, my friends, very difficult, because what he had to do was to make a decision. I have a family. I have to feed this family. But in this corporation, I cannot mention the name of God. What do I do? I think he took a heroic stand. He said to the world, no. I may not have as much. We may have one little jalopy instead of two cars. We may have to live in a smaller home. I may not make even a third of what I make now. But I will be free to mention the name of Jesus. Now, that is a world, you see, that's very different, my friends, than the world I was born in. And the worldliness we spoke of when I was a young sister. And the world, it was different. Now it's hardcore. And it's not so much after your pocketbook. Like, buy this, buy that, buy this, buy that. It's after your very soul. Your very soul. That's the world today. It's the struggle and the battle for your soul between God, the world, and Satan. So, we've had a kind of idea of the mortification that comes from inside. And now we have an idea of the mortification that you need to possess and fight that which comes outside, because inside you feel what's wrong. And the world today, it's hard to discern what's wrong because everybody says it's right. See how much harder it's getting, huh? Is it hopeless? Ah, God. Nah, nothing's hopeless. Just keep close to Jesus. Say that rosary every day. Go to Mass if you can. At least you can listen to it on the network. Pray. And our dear Lord will always give you light. You'll always hear that little voice inside that says, no, this is not right. There's something wrong here. And you'll be practicing mortification without even knowing it. A lot of people say, I fear mortification. Well, if you're living, how can you fear it? Every day is a mortification. Getting out of bed in the morning is mortification. Anybody here want to get out of bed in the morning? Did not one person raise his hand? Nobody, not even that little kid. I mean, you start out with mortification. And you know how funny we are? We don't ever want to go to bed. Aren't we strange people, huh? We don't want to get up. But once we're up, our eyes are going like this, you know? Somebody's talking to you, you say, yeah, yeah. So why don't you go to bed? Oh, no, I'm fine. Did you ever do that? Sure. So, I mean, it's mortification, sweetheart, from the time you get up to the you go to bed. You don't feel like going to work today. Well, you better go to work today. See? So when we say mortification, we're not talking about anything unusual. I think traveling, red lights are the worst. They're never in the right place. They never go green when you want them to. Never. If I go downtown with one that says we hit every red light, like it's been time just for me. It's like they're saying, here comes Angelica, she hates us. Let's turn red, everybody. How you can't do that, you know? You put the coffee on, you go to wash up, and it burns. You can't get away from it. It's always there. But if you do it lovingly, it'll mean great holiness for you. And you won't even know it. We have a call. Hello?
1: Hello, Mother.
0: Where are you from?
1: Mother, I'm calling from Indiana.
0: What is your question?
1: I think I have more of a comment than a question, and I wanted to pass something along to you. I saw you on a talk show about 10 years ago, and you were talking, and I was listening, and you were talking about a book that you had written about how God answers questions, and you were...
0: Answers, not promises.
1: That answers are not problems.
0: That's it.
1: And my husband got that book for me on Mother's Day, on my first Mother's Day, and I'm not a Catholic. And I started reading the book, and I've had it with me ever since. And the last 8 years have taken me down some interesting paths, and not some very easy ones. And I kept staying away from the Catholic Church, thinking that's just too big a leap for me. And I finally brought my family to the church.
0: Praise God.
1: And we have been going to RCIA classes. My husband has been attending with me. We watch you on TV. We watch EWTN. My children are with me now. And it's been a very joyous experience, brought about through some hurt and through some tough decisions and some things that haven't been very easy. But, Mother, I think I want to tell you the seeds that you planted so long ago are starting to grow. And I thank God for the Catholic Church and the body of Christ that exists in that church, Mother. And I think, too, that sometimes coming from outside in, there's such a deep appreciation for it.
0: Right.
1: And I just wanted to offer that, hopefully, appreciation to you.
0: And I want to welcome all of you, you and your husband and your family, to the church. It's a wonderful place to be. It's a safe place to be. Because within the church, it was our mother, the church, is every truth, every kind of goodness, every call to virtue. Everything is there to make us holy. And it is a marvelous place. It has its problems, like you had yours. But if you notice, all through these years, these problems have brought you, without you realizing it, closer to the Lord. And that's so with everybody. Everybody, from the smallest child to the oldest. Every one of us is growing every day if we just say, thank you, Jesus. Thank you, Lord. I praise your holy name. We have another call. Hello?
2: Hello, Mother.
0: Where are you from?
2: Evansville, Indiana.
0: What is your question?
2: My daughter hit me upside the head with a question. She said that she didn't have to confess the number of times she committed a sin. And I told her that's erroneous, that you have to list the number of times to the best of your recollection. And she didn't see, too, where she should have to confess to a priest or to a man the type of sin. I told her you got to list the type of sin. You don't have to go into detail, but you have to list the sin. And you got to list the number of times. And but she says she was taught that she didn't have to. And I says, where were you taught that at? Well, I sent her to a Catholic high school here, and that seems to be the impression she came from it with. What do you say on that?
0: Well, you know, we have the Bible says we look for teachers. We have itching ears, and we're looking for teachers to tickle our ears. We're looking, always looking for people who want to tell us what we want to hear. But if you commit a sin, then you must tell that to the priest. You have to go to confession. See? One of the symptoms of our worldliness today, the worst kind of worldliness, is that we do not commit a sin, and so I don't have to go to confession. See? What does that mean? That is so worldly, because what it says, it calls God a liar. St. John says that in his epistle. He who says that he does not sin calls God a liar. And the fact that you commit a sin over and over is something you must confess in order to get the strength not to commit that sin again. See, we don't understand confession. Confession is not rattling off some sins. It is an opportunity to be sincerely repentant. And then every confession I make washes my soul a little more to the point where I get more strength not to commit that sin again. And so when we don't go to confession, the world comes in and says, you don't need to go to confession. He understands. Are you telling me God understands sin? No, he abhors sin. He loves you when you sin, but he hates the sin. See, darkness and light, St. Paul says, have nothing in common. Nothing. You see? When you hear things like that, that you know you're obligated to say that's not right. See? If you commit adultery or fornication, you know that's not right. God here speaks to you. And you've got to confess that or hellfire is waiting for you. And if I didn't love you all, I wouldn't say that. See, because most people today have such human respect and they want to hurt this. And I'd rather hurt you now than have you hurt eternally. There's a great error in the teachings of this modern, so-called modern theology. It's rot. With a capital R, rot. And if you buy it, well, you made a choice. I wouldn't if I were you. We have another call. Hello?
3: Mother?
0: Where are you from?
3: I'm from Pennsylvania.
0: And what is your question?
3: First of all, I wanted to welcome you back. We missed you.
0: Thank you.
3: We missed you mentally. On the mortification, I'm trying that at work. I'm having a really hard time, Mother. I do my best at work, and I give my whole myself into my job, and I'm having a problem. There's people in the job that are trying to reverse things and make me look bad, and I keep trying to say with the help of God things will straighten out, and I keep treating them the way normally to be treated, and I don't know what else to do, Mother. I'm trying my best.
0: Listen, that's all God wants from you, honey. That's all he wants. See, that's what I mean about the world today. It's so much, the world is such a hard, hard, hard thing. But let me say this. If you're having a hard time and people are making fun of you or people are imitating you or people are criticizing you, that's your mortification. Embrace it. Embrace it. That's where you work. That you give your heart to God. Ask Jesus to forgive these people. And what is that? It's living the gospel. Is it easy? Oh, no. This book is not easy. If you have made this book easy, you have violated it. It's the hardest book in the world. But the one with the most fruit. Because I have a Savior, Jesus, who followed ahead of me. If you're a victim of ridicule in your work, don't worry about it. Whenever it happens, give it in your heart to Jesus. And it's hard. But he had it hard. He knows. Talk to him about it. Pray for those people. And all of you listening, and many of you are in the same boat. If you're pious and you want to say the rosary in your church, you're ridiculed. If you kneel, you're scolded, you're told you're doing something terribly wrong. If you ask to go to confession, they think you're some kind of pre-Vatican square. All this is mortification. All this is persecution. It's, mortification is around us and everywhere. And so you can't get away from it, but it's very, very different than the time of my grandmother and the time of my mother. You know, mortification with them. When my grandmother took me downtown one time, we made a sandwich and I had a banana. It was 11 miles. 11 miles, and I had to take my lunch with me. I zip down to the mall and back, and there's nothing. That was the kind of mortification, horse and buggy and all the things that come with a horse and a buggy. It was different. You know, you didn't mind smelling horse manure. They got it different now. Monoxide gas. So everything is different, but much more penitential today. Much more penitential. So different that we almost have to pray to say, oh, should I do this or not? Is this what the Lord Jesus wants? Not the New Age. Not the guy trying to sell you centering prayer and all the Buddhist prayers and all the Eastern prayers and every prayer except the Rosary or the Eucharist. Oh, that's old-fashioned. I'll go to heaven with it. Thank you. Very different. We have another call. Hello?
4: Hello, Mother Angelica.
0: Where are you from?
4: I am from Chicago, Illinois.
0: And what is your question?
4: First, I have a comment. I would like to say welcome back, and we missed you very much.
0: Thank you.
4: And I wish you great health, and please take care of yourself.
0: I will.
4: Thanks. Mother, the question regarding the interior mortification.
0: Right.
4: How can I relate this to the interior feeling or the inner feeling that there is something always missing, you know, nothing is perfect, or there's something wrong, you know?
0: Yeah.
4: How can I relate this to become a satisfaction, you know, like mortification and satisfaction?
0: Sometimes we're perfectionists, you know. In the life of, let me just say this. Number one, it is good for you to desire to be like Jesus. The word perfect in Scripture means to be holy, not to do the right things at the right time all the time. So the good, you have a desire to be like God. You have a desire to be holy. That's good. But remember, all of us have something in ourselves. It may not be a serious thing, but it's a pestering thing that we work on and work on and work on and work on. It seems like we make no headway. But we're making giant steps. We have Catherine of Siena. We have

20 miles an hour, and her head was like an owl. She's going around. Never took her eyes off of Jesus. Impatient she was. Tried. Never seemed to make it. So, Matilda was not satisfied being the woman she was. She was going to get to the root of this mistake the Lord made. She said, well, I can't understand Gertrude. She's so impatient. He said, yes, I know. I leave it with her for her humility. I wish my impatience was left with me for my humility, but I don't think it is. I think it's good old-fashioned hot-tempered Italian. There's no excuse for it, you see. I don't blow long, and I don't blow, you know, I don't hold a grudge. When I blow, I blow. Is it right? No. Do I try? Yes. But I think it's going to die 10 minutes after I do. That's how I think. I just have that gut feeling, you know, that no matter how hard I try, it's a constant reminder. Angelica, if there's any good comes out of you, it's me. Okay, I understand. I'm on your side, Lord. So you have to remember that. The important thing is that those things sometimes I just have to struggle and fight all my life. But I do it with Jesus. You see? If you desire holiness, God will answer your prayer. Because for sure you are asking for something He wants you to have. I will buy a new car. You ask for humility, you're going to get it. If you ask for goodness and patience and compassion, you'll have the knowledge to know the difference. And that sometimes tough love is compassionate. Let's remember that. I must be tough with myself, gentle with my neighbor. And remember, if you got that good old new catechism and this gospel, you got a wonderful Pope. You're always on the right track. I love you, and I'll see you tomorrow.

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2: 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On August 12th, we celebrate the feast of St. Clare of Assisi, Virgin. Clare was born in Assisi to Count Favorino and Blessed Ortolana in the year of our Lord 1194. Her parents intended that she should marry, but the devout girl was disillusioned with earthly finery and sought out St. Francis of Assisi for advice. At the age of 18, Clare secretly left her family and went to the Franciscans. Francis cut her hair himself and gave her a sackcloth habit to replace her rich garb, and Clare temporarily joined a Benedictine convent. Her family attempted to bring her back home, but she refused, and was later joined by her sister, St. Agnes of Assisi. The two sisters soon began a new branch of the Franciscans called the Order of St. Clare, originally known as the Order of Poor Ladies, and commonly called the Poor Clares. Several popes attempted to mitigate the strict poverty requirements of the rule of the Poor Clares, but Clare persevered in following the example of their Franciscan brothers. Clare served as the abbess until her death in the year of our Lord 1253. She had twice saved Assisi from hostile armies through her prayers, and the people of the city immediately began to build a church in her honor, completed not long after she was canonized, just 2 years after her death. Also celebrated on this day are St. Jane Frances de Chantal in the modern calendar, St. Hilaria and Companions, St. Porcarius and Companions, and many other martyrs, confessors, and holy virgins. For more about the saints and seasons of the Catholic Church, visit thestationofthecross.com/saints-and-seasons.
3: St. John Vianney says that the number of the saved is as few as the number of grapes left after the vine pickers have passed. Even if we do not have all these saints and visionaries to tell us, the words of our Lord should be sufficient. Many are called, but few are chosen. Strive to enter by the narrow gate, he said, for many shall seek to enter and shall not be able. The vast majority of men seek, would like to go to heaven, but they do not strive, do not exert themselves enough to find the true religion, or when they have found it, they do not sacrifice their own desires to follow God's commands.
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0: Welcome to the Quiet Waters Holy Hour, where you are invited to unite with our Lord through prayers, hymns, and spiritual readings. Let us begin the Divine Mercy Chaplet with Eddie Simon and the Voices of Mercy.
1: Let us pray the Divine Mercy Chaplet. In the name of the Father, and the Son, and the Holy Spirit, amen.
2: Amen.
1: Our Father, who art in heaven, hallowed be thy name. Thy kingdom come, thy will be done, on earth as it is in heaven.
3: Give us this day our daily bread, and forgive us our trespasses, as we forgive those who trespass against us. And lead us not into temptation, but deliver us from evil.
1: Hail Mary, full of grace, the Lord is with thee. Blessed art thou among women, and blessed is the fruit of thy womb, Jesus.
3: Holy Mary, Mother of God, pray for us sinners, now and at the hour of our death. Amen.
1: I believe in God, the Father Almighty, the Creator of heaven and earth, and in Jesus Christ, his only Son, our Lord, who was conceived by the Holy Spirit, born of the Virgin Mary, suffered under Pontius Pilate, was crucified, died, and was buried. He descended to the dead, and on the third day he rose again, and he ascended into heaven, and he is seated at the right hand of the Father, and he will come again in glory to judge the living and the dead.
3: I believe in the Holy Spirit, the Holy Catholic Church, the communion of saints, the forgiveness of sins, the resurrection of the body,

0: O blood and water which gushed forth from the heart of Jesus, as a fountain of mercy for us, I trust in you. O blood and water which gushed forth from the heart of Jesus, as a fountain of mercy for us, I trust in you. O blood and water which gushed forth from the heart of Jesus, as a fountain of mercy for us, I trust in you. Jesus, I trust in you. Jesus, I trust in you. Jesus, I trust in you. In the name of the Father, and the Son, and the Holy Spirit, amen.
1: Amen.
2: From the words of our Holy Father, Pope Benedict XVI, the attempt to save ourselves. It is clear that human beings alone cannot save themselves. Their innate error is precisely that they want to do this by themselves. We can only be saved, that is, be free and true, when we stop wanting to be God and when we renounce the madness of autonomy and self-sufficiency. We can only be saved, that is, become ourselves, when we engage in the proper relationship. But our interpersonal relationships occur in the context of our utter creatureliness, and it is there that the damage lies. Since the relationship with creation has been damaged, only the Creator Himself can be our Savior. We can be saved only when He, from whom we have cut ourselves off, takes the initiative with us and stretches out His hand to us. Only being loved is being saved, and only God's love can purify damaged human love and radically reestablish the network of relationships that have suffered from alienation. The one who is truly like God does not hold graspingly to His autonomy, to the limitlessness of His ability and His willing. He does the contrary. He becomes completely dependent. He becomes a slave. Christ does not go the route of power, but that of love.
3: And now please join us in singing Jesus, My Lord, My God, and My All from the album Little Flowers Wreath 3.

0: Christ is always present to his church, especially in the actions of the liturgy. He is present in the sacrifice of the Mass, in the person of the minister. It is the same Christ who formerly offered himself on the cross that now offers by the ministry of the priests, and most of all under the Eucharistic species. He is present in the sacraments by his power in such a way that when someone baptizes, Christ himself baptizes. He is present in his word, for it is he himself who speaks when the Holy Scriptures are read in the church. Finally, he is present when the church prays and sings, for he himself promised, "Where two or three are gathered in my name, I am in their midst."
1: And now the Trembly Sisters singing, "Creator Spirit, by whose aid," a song prayer that will help us thank our Lord for his creation and continue to ask intercession by the aid of the Holy Spirit.

0: Let us pray the Most Holy Rosary of the Blessed Virgin Mary with Father Groeschel and Simonetta.
1: In the name of the Father, and of the Son, and of the Holy Spirit. Amen. I believe in God, the Father Almighty, creator of heaven and earth, and in Jesus Christ, his only Son, our Lord, who was conceived by the Holy Spirit, born of the Virgin Mary, suffered under Pontius Pilate, was crucified, died, and was buried. He descended into hell. The third day he rose again from the dead, and he ascended into heaven, and is seated at the right hand of God, the Father Almighty, from whence he shall come to judge the living and the dead.
2: I believe in the Holy Spirit, the Holy Catholic Church, the communion of saints, the forgiveness of sins, the resurrection of the body, and life everlasting. Amen.
1: Our Father, who art in heaven, hallowed be thy name. Thy kingdom come, thy will be done, on earth as it is in heaven.
2: Give us this day our daily bread, and forgive us our trespasses, as we forgive those who trespass against us. And lead us not into temptation, but deliver us from evil. Amen.
1: Let us offer the next three Aves, that we will have an increase of faith, hope, and love. Hail Mary, full of grace, the Lord is with thee. Blessed art thou amongst women, and blessed is the fruit of thy womb, Jesus.
2: Holy Mary, Mother of God, pray for us sinners, now and at the hour of our death. Amen.
1: Hail Mary, full of grace, the Lord is with thee. Blessed art thou amongst women, and blessed is the fruit of thy womb, Jesus.
2: Holy Mary, Mother of God, pray for us sinners, now and at the hour of our death. Amen.
1: Hail Mary, full of grace, the Lord is with thee. Blessed art thou amongst women, and blessed is the fruit of thy womb, Jesus.
2: Holy Mary, Mother of God, pray for us sinners, now and at the hour of our death. Amen.
1: Glory be to the Father, and to the Son, and to the Holy Spirit.
2: As it was in the beginning, is now, and ever shall be, world without end. Amen.
1: The first glorious mystery, the resurrection. How thrilling, how wonderful, how beyond any human description is the reaction of our Blessed Lady to the news. He is not here, he is risen. A devout soul would think that she knew that in some way he would rise again. He had predicted this, and no one was more sure of the truth of his predictions and prophecies than his own mother. But it is one thing to know that something will occur. It is another thing to be there when it happens. The news brought by the Magdalene fills the heart of the Blessed Virgin with joy. Did she say again the words that she had said so long ago? My soul magnifies the Lord, and my spirit rejoices in God my Savior. Our Father, who art in heaven, hallowed be thy name. Thy kingdom come, thy will be done, on earth as it is in heaven.
2: Give us this day our daily bread, and forgive us our trespasses, as we forgive those who trespass against us. And lead us not into temptation, but deliver us from evil. Amen.
1: Hail Mary, full of grace, the Lord is with thee. Blessed art thou amongst women, and blessed is the fruit of thy womb, Jesus.
2: Holy Mary, Mother of God, pray for us sinners, now and at the hour of our death. Amen.
1: Hail Mary, full of grace, the Lord is with thee. Blessed art thou amongst women, and blessed is the fruit of thy womb, Jesus.
2: Holy Mary, Mother of God, pray for us sinners, now and at the hour of our death. Amen.
1: Hail Mary, full of grace, the Lord is with thee. Blessed art thou amongst women, and blessed is the fruit of thy womb, Jesus.
2: Holy Mary, Mother of God, pray for us sinners, now and at the hour of our death. Amen.
1: Hail Mary, full of grace, the Lord is with thee. Blessed art thou amongst women, and blessed is the fruit of thy womb, Jesus.
2: Holy Mary, Mother of God, pray for us sinners, now and at the hour of our death. Amen.
1: Hail Mary, full of grace, the Lord is with thee. Blessed art thou amongst women, and blessed is the fruit of thy womb, Jesus.
2: Holy Mary, Mother of God, pray for us sinners, now and at the hour of our death. Amen.
1: Hail Mary, full of grace, the Lord is with thee. Blessed art thou amongst women, and blessed is the fruit of thy womb, Jesus.
2: Holy Mary, Mother of God, pray for us sinners, now and at the hour of our death. Amen.
1: Hail Mary, full of grace, the Lord is with thee. Blessed art thou amongst women, and blessed is the fruit of thy womb, Jesus.
2: Holy Mary, Mother of God, pray for us sinners, now and at the hour of our death. Amen.
1: Hail Mary, full of grace, the Lord is with thee. Blessed art thou amongst women, and blessed is the fruit of thy womb, Jesus.
2: Holy Mary, Mother of God, pray for us sinners, now and at the hour of our death. Amen.
1: Hail Mary, full of grace, the Lord is with thee. Blessed art thou amongst women, and blessed is the fruit of thy womb, Jesus.
2: Holy Mary, Mother of God, pray for us sinners, now and at the hour of our death. Amen.
1: Hail Mary, full of grace, the Lord is with thee. Blessed art thou amongst women, and blessed is the fruit of thy womb, Jesus.
2: Holy Mary, Mother of God, pray for us sinners, now and at the hour of our death. Amen.
1: Glory be to the Father, and to the Son, and to the Holy Spirit.
2: As it was in the beginning, is now, and ever shall be, world without end. Amen.
1: O my Jesus,
2: forgive us our sins.
1: Save us from the fires of hell.
2: Bring all souls to heaven, especially those in most need of thy mercy.

0: second glorious mystery, the ascension. The ascension of Christ from this world into eternity is filled with mystery. It means that in some domain of being, somewhere, his glorious and everlasting body now unites the material with the eternal and the spiritual. It must be. It must have come to pass. But for Our Lady, it also was a little sorrow. During those 40 days, she had had glimpses of him. But now he was gone. She would treasure in her heart, as she had always done, the things that God had done for her and for all of us, her children, through her beloved Son. Our Father, who art in heaven, hallowed be thy name. Thy kingdom come, thy will be done, on earth as it is in heaven.
1: Give us this day our daily bread, and forgive us our trespasses, as we forgive those who trespass against us. And lead us not into temptation, but deliver us from evil. Amen.
0: Hail Mary, full of grace, the Lord is with thee. Blessed art thou amongst women, and blessed is the fruit of thy womb, Jesus.
1: Holy Mary, Mother of God, pray for us sinners, now and at the hour of our death. Amen.
0: Hail Mary, full of grace, the Lord is with thee. Blessed art thou amongst women, and blessed is the fruit of thy womb, Jesus.
1: Holy Mary, Mother of God, pray for us sinners, now and at the hour of our death. Amen.
0: Hail Mary, full of grace, the Lord is with thee. Blessed art thou amongst women, and blessed is the fruit of thy womb, Jesus.
1: Holy Mary, Mother of God, pray for us sinners, now and at the hour of our death. Amen.
0: Hail Mary, full of grace, the Lord is with thee. Blessed art thou amongst women, and blessed is the fruit of thy womb, Jesus.
1: Holy Mary, Mother of God, pray for us sinners, now and at the hour of our death. Amen.
0: Hail Mary, full of grace, the Lord is with thee. Blessed art thou amongst women, and blessed is the fruit of thy womb, Jesus.
1: Holy Mary, Mother of God, pray for us sinners, now and at the hour of our death. Amen.
0: Hail Mary, full of grace, the Lord is with thee. Blessed art thou amongst women, and blessed is the fruit of thy womb, Jesus.
1: Holy Mary, Mother of God, pray for us sinners, now and at the hour of our death. Amen.
0: Hail Mary, full of grace, the Lord is with thee. Blessed art thou amongst women, and blessed is the fruit of thy womb, Jesus.
1: Holy Mary, Mother of God, pray for us sinners, now and at the hour of our death. Amen.
0: Hail Mary, full of grace, the Lord is with thee. Blessed art thou amongst women, and blessed is the fruit of thy womb, Jesus.
1: Holy Mary, Mother of God, pray for us sinners now and at the hour of our death. Amen.
0: Hail Mary, full of grace, the Lord is with thee. Blessed art thou amongst women, and blessed is the fruit of thy womb, Jesus.
1: Holy Mary, Mother of God, pray for us sinners, now and at the hour of our death. Amen.
0: Hail Mary, full of grace, the Lord is with thee. Blessed art thou amongst women, and blessed is the fruit of thy womb, Jesus.
1: Holy Mary, Mother of God, pray for us sinners, now and at the hour of our death. Amen.
0: Glory be to the Father, and to the Son, and to the Holy Spirit.
1: As it was in the beginning, is now, and ever shall be, world without end. Amen.
0: O my Jesus, forgive us our sins. Save us from the fires of hell.
1: Bring all souls to heaven, especially those in most need of thy mercy.

0: The third glorious mystery. Scripture tells us explicitly that Mary was at the coming of the Holy Spirit. She really did not need to be there, because long ago, the Holy Spirit had descended upon her at the Annunciation. She had lived her life in the presence of the Holy Spirit. One may meditate on the fact that she is there for us, that she is there that we may know how much we need the Holy Spirit in our lives. But she is also fittingly there for herself, for this is the great fulfillment of her mission in life. The Holy Spirit had overshadowed her, and now he overshadows the disciples of her Son. He overshadows us. Our Father, who art in heaven, hallowed be thy name. Thy kingdom come, thy will be done, on earth as it is in heaven.
1: Give us this day our daily bread, and forgive us our trespasses, as we forgive those who trespass against us. And lead us not into temptation, but deliver us from evil. Amen.
0: Hail Mary, full of grace, the Lord is with thee. Blessed art thou amongst women, and blessed is the fruit of thy womb, Jesus.
1: Holy Mary, Mother of God, pray for us sinners, now and at the hour of our death. Amen.
0: Hail Mary, full of grace, the Lord is with thee. Blessed art thou amongst women, and blessed is the fruit of thy womb, Jesus.
1: Holy Mary, Mother of God, pray for us sinners, now and at the hour of our death. Amen.
0: Hail Mary, full of grace, the Lord is with thee. Blessed art thou amongst women, and blessed is the fruit of thy womb, Jesus.
1: Holy Mary, Mother of God, pray for us sinners, now and at the hour of our death. Amen.
0: Hail Mary, full of grace, the Lord is with thee. Blessed art thou amongst women, and blessed is the fruit of thy womb, Jesus.
1: Holy Mary, Mother of God, pray for us sinners, now and at the hour of our death. Amen.
0: Hail Mary, full of grace, the Lord is with thee. Blessed art thou amongst women, and blessed is the fruit of thy womb, Jesus.
1: Holy Mary, Mother of God, pray for us sinners, now and at the hour of our death. Amen.
0: Hail Mary, full of grace, the Lord is with thee. Blessed art thou amongst women, and blessed is the fruit of thy womb, Jesus.
1: Holy Mary, Mother of God, pray for us sinners, now and at the hour of our death. Amen.
0: Hail Mary, full of grace, the Lord is with thee. Blessed art thou amongst women, and blessed is the fruit of thy womb, Jesus.
1: Holy Mary, Mother of God, pray for us sinners, now and at the hour of our death. Amen.
0: Hail Mary, full of grace, the Lord is with thee. Blessed art thou amongst women, and blessed is the fruit of thy womb, Jesus.
1: Holy Mary, Mother of God, pray for us sinners, now and at the hour of our death. Amen.
0: Hail Mary, full of grace, the Lord is with thee. Blessed art thou amongst women, and blessed is the fruit of thy womb, Jesus.
1: Holy Mary, Mother of God, pray for us sinners, now and at the hour of our death. Amen.
0: Hail Mary, full of grace, the Lord is with thee. Blessed art thou amongst women, and blessed is the fruit of thy womb, Jesus.
1: Holy Mary, Mother of God, pray for us sinners, now and at the hour of our death. Amen.
0: Glory be to the Father, and to the Son, and to the Holy Spirit.
1: As it was in the beginning, is now, and ever shall be, world without end. Amen.
0: O my Jesus, forgive us our sins, save us from the fires of hell, bring all souls to heaven, especially those in most need of thy mercy.

0: fourth glorious mystery, the assumption of the body and soul of the Blessed Virgin Mary into eternal life. Since the very earliest centuries of the Church, Christians in East and West have rejoiced in the knowledge that Mary, who had no sin, did not have to pay the price of sin, human death. She passed from this world by a process that scarcely can be called death. The ancient Church called it her falling asleep, the dormition. This dormition and passage into eternal life is assumption of her whole being to be with her beloved Son, is the great promise to us that we also will someday be assumed. Christ rises from the dead and goes back into eternal glory, completely by his own power. Mary does not. She is a creature. Like each of us, she must be called. She must be assumed. And so her assumption is what we hope for. We will not rise from the dead by our own power, but we will believe that in the last day, body and soul, we will be assumed into eternal life. Our Father, who art in heaven, hallowed be thy name. Thy kingdom come, thy will be done, on earth as it is in heaven.
1: Give us this day our daily bread, and forgive us our trespasses, as we forgive those who trespass against us. And lead us not into temptation, but deliver us from evil. Amen.
0: Hail Mary, full of grace, the Lord is with thee. Blessed art thou amongst women, and blessed is the fruit of thy womb, Jesus.
1: Holy Mary, Mother of God, pray for us sinners, now and at the hour of our death. Amen.
0: Hail Mary, full of grace, the Lord is with thee. Blessed art thou amongst women, and blessed is the fruit of thy womb, Jesus.
1: Holy Mary, Mother of God, pray for us sinners, now and at the hour of our death. Amen.
0: Hail Mary, full of grace, the Lord is with thee. Blessed art thou amongst women, and blessed is the fruit of thy womb, Jesus.
1: Holy Mary, Mother of God, pray for us sinners, now and at the hour of our death. Amen.
0: Hail Mary, full of grace, the Lord is with thee. Blessed art thou amongst women, and blessed is the fruit of thy womb, Jesus.
1: Holy Mary, Mother of God, pray for us sinners, now and at the hour of our death. Amen.
0: Hail Mary, full of grace, the Lord is with thee. Blessed art thou amongst women, and blessed is the fruit of thy womb, Jesus.
1: Holy Mary, Mother of God, pray for us sinners, now and at the hour of our death. Amen.
0: Hail Mary, full of grace, the Lord is with thee. Blessed art thou amongst women, and blessed is the fruit of thy womb, Jesus.
1: Holy Mary, Mother of God, pray for us sinners, now and at the hour of our death. Amen.
0: Hail Mary, full of grace, the Lord is with thee. Blessed art thou amongst women, and blessed is the fruit of thy womb, Jesus.
1: Holy Mary, Mother of God, pray for us sinners, now and at the hour of our death. Amen.
0: Hail Mary, full of grace, the Lord is with thee. Blessed art thou amongst women, and blessed is the fruit of thy womb, Jesus.
1: Holy Mary, Mother of God, pray for us sinners, now and at the hour of our death. Amen.
0: Hail Mary, full of grace, the Lord is with thee. Blessed art thou amongst women, and blessed is the fruit of thy womb, Jesus.
1: Holy Mary, Mother of God, pray for us sinners, now and at the hour of our death. Amen.
0: Hail Mary, full of grace, the Lord is with thee. Blessed art thou amongst women, and blessed is the fruit of thy womb, Jesus.
1: Holy Mary, Mother of God, pray for us sinners, now and at the hour of our death. Amen.
0: Glory be to the Father, and to the Son, and to the Holy Spirit.
1: As it was in the beginning, is now, and ever shall be, world without end. Amen.
0: O my Jesus, forgive us our sins, save us from the fires of hell.
1: Bring all souls to heaven, especially those in most need of thy mercy.

0: The fifth glorious mystery, the coronation of the Blessed Virgin as Queen of Angels and Saints. Our Lady has been celebrated as Queen, Queen of the Church, Queen of the Saved, the New Eve. She's been celebrated like this from the very earliest days of the Church. As Eve was the queen of the first creation, so Mary, the mother of the new creation, is its queen also. This mystery calls us to think of our own eternal destiny. As St. Paul says, the sufferings of this life are not to be compared to the glory that is to come. When you say the rosary, no matter whether you are in joy or sorrow, in dreadful fear or in exaltation, always turn to this mystery. Because someday, you and I hope that we will be crowned with grace and glory in the kingdom of Jesus Christ, the beloved Son of Mary and the beloved Son of God. Father, who art in heaven, hallowed be thy name. Thy kingdom come, thy will be done, on earth as it is in heaven.
1: Give us this day our daily bread, and forgive us our trespasses, as we forgive those who trespass against us. And lead us not into temptation, but deliver us from evil. Amen.
0: Hail Mary, full of grace, the Lord is with thee. Blessed art thou amongst women, and blessed is the fruit of thy womb, Jesus.
1: Holy Mary, Mother of God, pray for us sinners, now and at the hour of our death. Amen.
0: Hail Mary, full of grace, the Lord is with thee. Blessed art thou amongst women, and blessed is the fruit of thy womb, Jesus.
1: Holy Mary, Mother of God, pray for us sinners, now and at the hour of our death. Amen.
0: Hail Mary, full of grace, the Lord is with thee. Blessed art thou amongst women, and blessed is the fruit of thy womb, Jesus.
1: Holy Mary, Mother of God, pray for us sinners, now and at the hour of our death. Amen.
0: Hail Mary, full of grace, the Lord is with thee. Blessed art thou amongst women, and blessed is the fruit of thy womb, Jesus.
1: Holy Mary, Mother of God, pray for us sinners, now and at the hour of our death. Amen.
0: Hail Mary, full of grace, the Lord is with thee. Blessed art thou amongst women, and blessed is the fruit of thy womb, Jesus.
1: Holy Mary, Mother of God, pray for us sinners, now and at the hour of our death. Amen.
0: Hail Mary, full of grace, the Lord is with thee. Blessed art thou amongst women, and blessed is the fruit of thy womb, Jesus.
1: Holy Mary, Mother of God, pray for us sinners, now and at the hour of our death. Amen.
0: Hail Mary, full of grace, the Lord is with thee. Blessed art thou amongst women, and blessed is the fruit of thy womb, Jesus.

0: blessed art thou amongst women, and blessed is the fruit of thy womb, Jesus.
1: Holy Mary, Mother of God, pray for us sinners, now and at the hour of our death. Amen.
0: Glory be to the Father, and to the Son, and to the Holy Spirit.
1: As it was in the beginning, is now, and ever shall be, world without end. Amen.
0: O my Jesus, forgive us our sins, save us from the fires of hell, bring all souls to heaven, especially those in most need of thy mercy. Hail, Holy Queen, Mother of mercy, our life, our sweetness, and our hope. To thee do we cry, poor banished children of Eve. To thee do we send up our sighs, mourning and weeping in this valley of tears. Turn then, most gracious Advocate, thine eyes of mercy toward us, and after this our exile, show unto us the blessed fruit of thy womb, Jesus. O clement, O loving, O sweet Virgin Mary, pray for us, O Holy Mother of God,
1: that we may be made worthy of the promises of Christ.
0: Let us pray. O God, whose only begotten Son, by his life, death, and resurrection, has purchased for us the rewards of eternal life, grant, we beseech thee, that meditating on these mysteries of the most holy rosary of the Blessed Virgin Mary, we may imitate what they contain and obtain what they promise, through the same Christ our Lord. Divine assistance remain always with us, and may the souls of the faithful departed, through the mercy of God, rest in peace. Amen. May the Holy Virgin bless you with her loving child, this day and forever. In the name of the Father, and of the Son, and of the Holy Spirit. Amen.
2: And now a passage written by Father Dominic Bartholomew.
3: The anointing by the Holy Spirit that John saw Jesus receive was attested to by the voice from on high.
2: This is my beloved Son, with whom I am well pleased.
3: And John bore witness.
2: I saw the Spirit descend as a dove from heaven and remain on him. I myself did not know him, but he who sent me to baptize with water said to me, "He on whom you see the Spirit descend and remain, this is he who baptizes with the Holy Spirit."
3: The solemn anointing of God's anointed, his baptism in the breath after being plunged into the Jordan, had therefore for its object the manifestation to the last prophet of the entry on the scene of the well-beloved Son. Anointed as such by the plenitude of the breath of Yahweh, and sent to baptize moribund humanity with the breath which would restore life. And the life that the Anointed One will restore to humanity by the gift of his own breath will be his own life as Son. In this way, the reconciliation will be perfected, for only the breath of the Son can breathe forth the name Father. It is essential, therefore, that humanity be received by the breath of the Son, so that man may be able to recognize God as his Father. And now, breathe on me, O breath of God, by the Trembly Sisters.

0: 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That's 716-337-2404. Quiet Waters, helping spread the good news of Jesus Christ.
1: Father in heaven, I give you today all that I think, do, and say. My work, my sleep, my prayers, and my play.
2: The Station of the Cross Catholic Media Network presents Saints and Seasons. On August 12th, we celebrate the feast of St. Clare of Assisi, Virgin. Clare was born in Assisi to Count Favorino and Blessed Ortolana in the year of our Lord 1194. Her parents intended that she should marry, but the devout girl was disillusioned with earthly finery and sought out St. Francis of Assisi for advice. At the age of 18, Clare secretly left her family and went to the Franciscans. Francis cut her hair himself and gave her a sackcloth habit to replace her rich garb, and Clare temporarily joined a Benedictine convent. Her family attempted to bring her back home, but she refused, and was later joined by her sister, St. Agnes of Assisi. The two sisters soon began a new branch of the Franciscans called the Order of St. Clare, originally known as the Order of Poor Ladies, and commonly called the Poor Clares. Several popes attempted to mitigate the strict poverty requirements of the rule of the Poor Clares, but Clare persevered in following the example of their Franciscan brothers. Clare served as the abbess until her death in the year of our Lord 1253. She had twice saved Assisi from hostile armies through her prayers, and the people of the city immediately began to build a church in her honor, completed not long after she was canonized, just 2 years after her death. Also celebrated on this day are St. Jane Frances de Chantal in the modern calendar, St. Hilaria and Companions, St. Porcarius and Companions, and many other martyrs, confessors, and holy virgins. For more about the saints and seasons of the Catholic Church, visit thestationofthecross.com/saints-and-seasons.
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3: 17th century Scottish statesman Andrew Fletcher said, "Let me make the songs of a nation, and I care not who makes the laws." How might we have to update it for today?
4: Well, I think the best way to update that is to use the words of a 21st century Irish statesman, another Andrew Breitbart. He said, "Politics is downstream of culture." And he's absolutely right. And if we think the way to win is to walk away from the fight, well, then you end up with the kind of society we find ourselves in.
0: Praise be Jesus Christ. This is Father Robert McTague of the Society of Jesus, your daily host for the Catholic Current, where we bring Christ to the world and the world to Christ. 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As always, let's start with prayer. In the name of the Father, Son, and the Holy Spirit. Almighty God, through the intercession of St. Ignatius Loyola, we ask that you pour forth your Holy Spirit upon us, a spirit of discernment that might hear your voice and obey your command. In the name of the Father, Son, and the Holy Spirit. Amen. Well, friends, we're taking a closer look at migration. Lots of people have opinions about it. Not very many people have facts about it. Europe is undergoing a transformation as more and more migrants come in and don't quite assimilate. They do seem to collect a lot of welfare based on the numbers that I've seen, and commit a disproportionate percentage of violent crimes, especially violent crimes against women. And now there is a kerfuffle going on between Morocco and Spain. What is going on here, and how can we look at it with a Catholic lens? And so my returning guest has a lot to say about that. She's the founder of Your Children and is an international child advocate attorney. Liz Ure, welcome back to the Catholic Current.
5: Thank you, Father. Great to be with you again.
0: Liz, you know that Pope Leo had gotten kind of an open invitation, you know, as an American pope, come back to America. Wouldn't it be swell to be here for the 4th of July, the 250th anniversary of the country? That's a prudential decision. He decided not only to not be there, but to be somewhere else. And that somewhere else, many people interpreted as a symbolic gesture. Tell us about that, please.
5: Yes. You know, as a daughter of a World War II Navy pilot, I take the 4th of July very seriously. And so I was somewhat distressed that Pope Leo went to Lampedusa, which is the Italian island in the Mediterranean Sea, which is actually Europe's primary entry point for illegal migrants crossing over from North Africa. And what struck me about the scene on the 4th of July, this American-born pope, was the it was really a production of the couple, the young, the mother and the children, and walking in through the gate and highlighting the migration, mass illegal migration from North Africa. Specifically, you know, what troubles me about Lampedusa, which has been, you know, Lampedusa is a very small island and has been run over for decades with this illegal immigration coming from primarily Muslim-dominated countries. We're talking about Algeria, Morocco. These are countries, you know, 99% Muslim populations. And what concerns me about this is, you know, his first foray was to the Canary Islands in June. And then in July, he went to Lampedusa in Italy, which is actually a place where Pope Francis went almost immediately once he became pope. And what Pope Leo said was that he wanted to bow before the dignity of migrants. You know, I found that, you know, a little disturbing because, you know, quite frankly, we're talking about people who, you know, whether or not you are going to justify their actions, these are an illegal crossing into a legitimate territory. And many of these illegals who are coming into Lampedusa, coming into the Canary Islands, are claiming child status, unaccompanied children. And what we have now found out about these illegal immigrants is that the vast majority of those claiming that they're unaccompanied minors. And the reason, Father, that they're claiming that they're unaccompanied minors is that it's very difficult for them to be sent back because of the status of an illegal unaccompanied minor child. Additionally, they get all sorts of additional benefits that your regular adult migrants would not get. Well, what they have found in doing, finally doing studies about the Canary Islands is that over 50% of the unaccompanied minors were actually adults. And this was a study done, and then they did a study in Madrid and found out that 70% of those those claiming that they were unaccompanied minors were in fact adults. And this happened in France, where in fact they did a study where 80% of the unaccompanied minors coming into France who had declared themselves minors were adults. Same thing in Belgium. And what is actually happening now is that they're finally beginning to test these illegal migrants coming into the shores, these area entry points, and determining that, in fact, they're not children. And what is especially, you know, troubling is that they're essentially putting adults into children's shelters. That's one very problematic thing.
0: These are primarily military-age men, aren't they? I'm sorry to interrupt. I mean,
5: right.
0: These are not elderly citizens. These are military-age men. They're not bringing their wives and children with them if they have them. And, you know, Phil Lawler said, you know, you classically you see pictures of refugees and migrants. You know, they've got a backpack, they've got a suitcase, they've got a something. You know, recent crossings in Morocco, people didn't even have T-shirts. It doesn't ring true to me.
5: That's right. You know, interestingly, Pope Leo called these migrants messengers of hope. But I think we need to really take a close look at are they messengers of hope to these incoming countries, largely Christian countries in Europe? And they bring increased crime, destabilization of communities. And although we recognize that there is a responsibility to treat them with respect, there is a need to really underscore the importance of, you know, what is going on. And I would call this a civilization jihad. Bishop Athanasius Schneider described this as an invasion, and that he was particularly concerned about that we were sleepwalking into a civilizational collapse, and that we as Christians need to understand that this is the great replacement that is going on, the Islamicization of the West. And so it is absolutely essential that we need to look at these issues. You know, for example, you know, the Vatican has their 37-foot cement wall surrounding that's been there for, 700, 800 years for the purposes of keeping out the Muslim invaders. And also in the Vatican has the toughest civil and criminal immigration laws in all of Europe.
0: I was going to say that I don't see any photographs of Pope Leo bowing before the dignity of people who arrived illegally in the Vatican. Maybe those photographs are out there, but I haven't seen them. But the Vatican's laws are nearly I mean, if you enter the Vatican illegally, you're banished for years. You can't even come in legally after that. So I'll put it this way: it strikes me as odd. It strikes me as inconsistent. You and I are talking about this. We got about 2 minutes left here. Who else is talking about this?
5: Now finally, European citizens are talking about it. From the church, it's only, as I can see, Archbishop Vigano as well as Bishop Schneider. Bishop Schneider, of course, comes from, you know, is a bishop of Kazakhstan, where there are, you know, a majority Muslim country. So he is an appreciation of the Islamicization of Europe and the impact, and I think understands the culture better than most. But very few people, certainly in the church, are talking about it. In fact, there is, in my opinion, a full court press to demand full welcoming of immigrants into both the United States and Europe, despite what is happening in Europe, despite the fact that since 2015, millions of illegal immigrants from largely Muslim-dominated countries have poured into Europe, with an increase of, you know, massive crime in Sweden, in Norway, and in Britain. So, you know, this is an issue that for many years, Father, you know, nobody was allowed to talk about it.
6: Alas.
5: They weren't even allowed to. Yes.
6: In polite society, you wouldn't be able to say, hey, you know what? I don't think the Algerian Association of Future Astronauts is crossing our border. I think it's somebody else. And the Brain Surgeons Guild of Morocco isn't coming into Spain en masse. It's mostly military age men, and they are incentivized to move in because they get free stuff at taxpayer expense. And I don't understand the how and why of this. Friends, we come back. We're going to continue our closer look at migration. My returning guest today is Liz Yor. She's the founder of Your Children. Remember, rallying cry here at the Catholic Current is Christus Mundo, Mundus Christo, bringing Christ to the world and the world to Christ. We do it because our Lord says so, for the greater glory of God, the love of our neighbor, and the salvation of our own soul. 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Together we'll take it to the whole world. Back in just 2 minutes, please do stay with us.

0: Please join us in a prayer to our guardian angel. In the name of the Father, and of the Son, and of the Holy Spirit, amen. O holy guardian angel, take care of our soul and body. Enlighten our mind that we may know the Lord better and love him with all our heart. Help us in our prayers so that we may not give in to distractions. Assist us with your advice so that we may see the good and carry it out with generosity. Defend us from the insidious snares of the enemy and sustain us in temptations that we may always be victorious. Remedy our coldness in our worship of the Lord. Cease not to protect us until you have brought us into paradise, where we will praise our good God together for all eternity. Amen.
1: This is Dale Alquist with a Chesterton Minute. Have you ever heard someone say, "The Catholic Church is just out of touch"? It's going to have to change if it ever hopes to be relevant in today's world. But G.K. Chesterton says, "We do not need a church that will move with the world. We need a church that will move the world." It's not that the church has to change, it's that the world has to change, and it's up to us as the church to change the world. That is the call to conversion. We don't convert the world by giving in to it. Chesterton says, "The world is converted by the saint that contradicts it most." I guess that explains why in an age that worships money, sex, and power, the most influential woman in the modern world was a tiny little nun taking care of the sick and dying in the streets of Calcutta. Want more than a minute? Visit Chesterton.org.
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3: Praise be Jesus Christ. 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We are taking a closer, harder look at migration. My returning guest is Liz Yore. She is founder of Your Children and international child advocate attorney. Liz, the migration issue into Europe has been taking place for a long time, but there's kind of a breaking story right now involving Morocco and Spain and a piece of land I can't pronounce. Ceuta, is that it? How do you pronounce
4: Ceuta,
3: it?
4: Yes.
3: Ceuta, okay. Fill us in on that, please, because I know you've been following that closely.
4: Sure. About 5 or 6 days ago, 60,000 young Moroccan military-age men basically stormed the beaches of Ceuta, Spain. They came nearly all at once to this small town, and it was a massive invasion. Some say up to 80,000, 100,000. But the interesting thing, Father, was that it was captured on social media as these young men, there were no women and children that I saw in the videos, rampaged really through the town, burning cars, looting stores, breaking into homes, attacking citizens. And they weren't fleeing a war-torn country, nor were they fleeing climate change, quote unquote. They were literally organized on social media to hit the beaches of Spain, largely because there were a new socialist prime minister, new laws in Spain that were going to make it more difficult to deport illegal immigrants. Now we know that there's a second wave that's coming. Well, nearly all of the European leaders had a meltdown because this was seen by everybody as yet an invasion that was not not planned, not on anybody's radar. And as a result, they are closing the borders. The Meloni, the Prime Minister, Giorgia Meloni of Italy, says that she's closing the borders to Spain. And what is especially frustrating is that, Morocco, going into Catholic Spain, these young men are from 99% Muslim Morocco coming into Spain. They, with their behavior in Ceuta, they just created immediate chaos. And the Prime Minister of Spain actually said, well, most of them have been sent back. Well, that's not true. There have been extensive reports that they are being sent into the interior, not only of Spain, but then on to Europe. And it's, it's this. And by the way, over 80, 90 people coming over in the boats were killed as a result of, the boats, as a result of drowning. And what concerns me is the Vatican, saying that this preference for wanting national sovereignty of all the countries in Europe finally saying we want our national sovereignty, we want to protect our civilization, branding that as a grave sin. And any country that wants to have a border to protect its country from, what we just saw happening in Spain, is calling that a wall of indifference. I think finally we're now having the discussion and attention on this issue, that is Europe going to seal its borders, protect its waters, and or are they going to continue to let this mass Islamic invasion coming into Western civilization? As I said, there was no war in Morocco to flee from. There were no women, elderly, sick, or defenseless children in this invasion. This was organized to take advantage of the vast welfare system in Spain. And again, this is, we have a pope that says, I bow to your dignity. Well, if you look at what went on in the streets of Ceuta, Spain, you would not be bowing to anybody's dignity. You would be, as a citizen of Ceuta, they were saying they were getting their guns and they were, fighting back. But again, the Spanish bishops decided that they were going to do everything they could to ensure that these illegal immigrants who stormed the beaches would be, in fact, many people in Ceuta were saying this is an invading army in our respect. But the bishops were asking for 100% donation of all the collections at masses to go to these invaders.
3: Was there any money to go for the people who had their shops vandalized or their property destroyed?
4: No, of course not.
3: Of course not. And at lowest estimate was there were 40,000 people who showed up, practically in a day. The population of the town is about 83,000.
4: That's right.
3: And 40,000 is the low estimate of the newcomers, the cultural enrichers, as we are told. I find that boggling. Isn't it the case, Liz, that when you finance and incentivize something, you get more of it? I mean, I've seen the videos, I've seen the pictures. These are people who, it was like the gold rush.
4: It was, Father. And, you make a very good point when you talk about, incentivizing. 32% of the population of Spain are poor women and children. Mm-hmm. They're not getting the benefits that the illegal immigrants are getting. They're not getting all the incentives from the Catholic bishops. They're living below the poverty line, and they are the ones who end up suffering because of this mass migration. And so I think, the important thing is that we need to have a real discussion in Europe, in Britain, and in America about this, what I would call jihad civilization. I mean, we know that this is precisely what is happening. We know we can see in Europe as well as in Britain, the Sharia courts. We see the increase, you know, throughout Europe of the rapes in Spain, in Norway, in Sweden. The statistics are staggering. And yet we have not been allowed to have that discussion because of press censorship, because of the political correctness of you're called an Islamophobe if you have these discussions. And yet, you know, we have a right to, number one, protect the Christian civilization in Europe, and to have a discussion about all the churches that are being burned down in France, magnificent Gothic cathedrals being burned to the ground, the defacement of churches as a result of this, you know, wanting to, you know, move out Christianity and install mosques around all of Europe. And that is precisely not only what's happening in Europe, it's happening in Canada and now happening in the United States. And I think, you know, the time is long past to begin to really talk about this. And unfortunately, Father, we need the church to be the voice of Catholicism, of Christianity, of protecting our magnificent culture that was built. You know, it was the popes who protected Christianity and Europe 700 years ago in the Crusades. Right. And yet, I think it's going to have to be the laity that rises up, and maybe a handful of bishops.
3: Well, at the same time, you know, Mrs. Sarah Mullaly, who's been LARPing as the Archbishop of Canterbury recently, got a very warm reception in Rome. She's now on an apology tour of Africa. She might have just come back, where she's wearing Kempe vestments, because that's plausible. And basically, it's an apology. She said, please blame white European Christians for all of slavery, and we want to give you £100 million pounds. The queue starts here. And I said, well, wait a minute. No, it's not your money. What about all the Christians who sacrificed to stop slavery? I mean, the British Empire shed a lot of blood and treasure to stop slave trade. And I don't hear anybody talking about the Barbary Pirates abducting over 1 million Christians to Africa as slaves. Am I just looking in the wrong places, or are people not talking about this?
4: No, people aren't talking about it. First of all, you know, England should be very proud of Wilberforce and, you know, Absolutely. The ending of slavery, largely because of the work in England. And by the way, Archbishop Mullaly, an estimated 388 million Christians are facing high levels of persecution and discrimination in all over Africa. One in seven Christians globally experience hostility for their faith. Over 50,000 Christians have been targeted and killed in Nigeria since 2009. And the death toll consistently exceeds 4,000 in the region. Violence has escalated significantly in 2025 and 26 in Nigeria. I mean, these, you know, and we hear nothing about the genocide and persecution of Christians who can, Father, I mean, it's so admirable. They continue to go to mass knowing that at any moment, Islamic gangs with guns and machine guns and machetes can show up at mass and kill them all. I mean, last week, I think there was 31 that were killed. I mean, and Open Doors and all the human rights organizations have been documenting. But no, it's not politically correct for Sarah Mullaly and the King of England, who is now the king of all faiths, not the Christian faith.
3: Yeah, supposedly he was defender of the faith, and now he's just defender of faith in general, which I'm gonna bite my tongue. I was about to say something very impolite. I agree with you, Liz. The people who should have been speaking up really for decades. I mean, we haven't even gotten into the whole issue of the grooming gangs and the systematic rape of white Christian girls throughout Britain, which was has been conducted for decades, for at least 50 years, if not 70. And there has scarcely been a reckoning of that as well. And I don't understand why former Christendom has a death wish. Friends, we come back when we continue our conversation with Liz Yor. She's founder of Your Children, an international child advocate attorney. We have been taking a closer, harder look at migration. 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We need to do everything we can to attract the attention of the listeners so that these conversations get the attention they deserve. Take this to your family and friends. Together, we'll take it to the whole world. Let's do this good work together. Let's work hard to be more than merely relevant. Back in just 2 minutes. Please do stay with us.

0: happy without God? Atheists say yes, we Christians say yes, but only to a certain extent. What's our reason? There are some natural human desires that can be satisfied without living for God. The desire for sensory pleasure, success, and loving relationships. There are certain desires, however, that can't be satisfied without God. For example, we don't just desire some love, we desire infinite love, love without limit. This is manifest when we get frustrated with imperfect manifestations of it. The same is true for knowledge, justice, and beauty. Since God alone is infinite in these perfections, only He can satisfy our desires for them. Therefore, to borrow from St. Augustine, without God, our hearts would be forever restless. And my friends, a restless heart is an unhappy heart. I'm Carlo Broussard with a ready reason for Catholic Answers, Catholic.com.
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8: Praise be Jesus Christ. 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My returning guest is Liz Yore, and we're talking about a closer look at migration. Liz, I was thinking, we're talking about things in the United States that would get us arrested in Britain, for sure, and probably other places in Europe as well. And we say, well, you know, we've got the First Amendment is a piece of paper, and if you don't enforce it, it's just a piece of paper. It's like a victim of domestic abuse saying, I can't be beaten anymore. I have a restraining order. If there's no will to enforce it, there are laws on the books that are not being enforced. And who pays the price? I mean, it's been documented, hasn't it, that a disproportionate of these new arrivals end up on welfare for generations. They commit the disproportionate amount of violent crimes, disproportionate percentage of violent crimes against women, and there has been this systematic rape of young English Christian white girls throughout Britain for decades. I don't hear the feminists talking about this. I don't hear the Me Too movement rallying there. And I'm scratching my head and say, why aren't Christians standing up for themselves? Why can't we at least say who the assailants are? What's going on here?
9: Well, Father, you're right. The feminists had been woefully negligent, silent, stone cold silent on this issue. I think it's a matter of being PC. That is their ultimate goal, is to be politically correct and to kneel down and bow at Islam is actually more important than fighting for your fellow females. And I think, you know, what we have seen is now the left and the Muslim alliance, the Red Queen Alliance is what it's called, has now formed to destroy Christianity in the West. And so the left, for the time being, is a partner with the Islamic invasion. Unfortunately, what they don't realize is that once the Muslims assume total power and dominance, the left will, the homosexuals, those that they don't share their views with, they'll be the first to go. But, right. Europe is on the death throes of the lowest birth rate. PC has been, a civilization destroyer. We in the United States, who was it who said we are one generation away from, losing our liberty and democracy? I remember not so long ago during the Biden administration where we were told that, the FBI was looking into traditional Catholics as domestic terrorists. So right. I don't presume that our Constitution is going to protect us. It's going to protect us with brave patriots speaking up and fighting this death rattle, suicide of the West, this hostile takeover and capitulation to Islamic cultural standards. And what's going on? I think there's several causes of the submission to Islam. There's several complex causes going on. And you, as brilliant Jesuit, would know better than I. But I do think, number one, there's fear. There's fear of, they've seen the Charlie Hebdo assassination, the Bataclan, in the theater where there was mm-hmm. hundreds of French people who were killed. Salman Rushdie on the concert right. in Manchester. You go on, and they've seen the destruction in Africa. And frankly, they're content to let the destruction in Africa go on without raising their voices, knowing it's going to be at our shores. And I think that there is this, submission to be tolerant and welcoming. And that's a general naivete towards Islam. And it's very, very dangerous. And I think, to be honest, I think we've lost faith in Christianity. We have a sense of cultural shame about, what Christianity is all about, fighting for our values. And Catholic leaders are at the forefront of coddling Islam, and they have done this through the interfaith dialogue. I call it the dialogue delusion that was led, decades ago by, Ted McCarrick, the serial global sexual predator, who was really, remember he was at ground zero with the imams demanding that we build a mosque on the site of 9/11. Right. He was there promoting Islam along with, Pope Francis is saying that God, the Abrahamic Declaration, the Abu Dhabi Declaration, all religions are willed by God. So there's been this ongoing coddling and tolerance of Muslim without discussing. And this is where we really have to wake up. People need to educate themselves about taqiyya, which is deception. There is in several sections in the Quran about deceiving the infidels. To promote Islam, you can lie. For example, you can lie about being an unaccompanied minor child, right? You can right. lie when you take the stand and say, oh yes, I'll return my American-born children to their mother, when in fact they have no intention of doing. People have got to, and there's some great books out there. William Kilpatrick has a great book sure. about what Catholics need to know about Islam. There's a wonderful book by Steve Coughlin, Bridge Building to Nowhere, talking about the interfaith dialogue. What is interesting, Father, is that in the Holy Land Foundation trial in Texas, the FBI were able to recover the memorandum of the Muslim Brotherhood that talked about what they call civilization jihad, which is the infiltration through the interfaith dialogue to absolutely take over Christianity through this tolerance, through this acceptance of Muslims, through this acceptance of mass mosques, through this acceptance of selling Catholic churches to mosques and to Islamic communities.
8: Diocese of Buffalo is notorious for that, yeah.
9: Right. Right. And so this has been a process, a slow, degenerative process that has been taking place in the name of tolerance and mercy and kindness. And what we've lost is we've lost our ability to discern. We have not educated ourselves about Islam. And now we're in the position of we're in the battle for our lives, for our society, for our civilization. And it's coming to our shores. And it's already, you know, all of our, you know, ancestors in Ireland and England and over in Europe, they are, you know, is Europe going to survive? I don't know. And so this is something that it's all Americans. It's game on. We need to educate ourselves because it's coming to our local communities, as we've seen in Texas, where they're building massive mosques, where you right. have the prayer to call five times a day, where you have the Sharia law being imposed in our communities, where you have, you know, 500,000 women and children, girls and women in the United States being at a threat to female genital mutilation and child marriage in the United States. Father, what I've learned in working in this field is that Muslims do not leave their practices, many of them barbaric practices, culture behind. They bring them with it. They bring them to the United States. We have no-go zones in Europe, and we have the practice of Sharia. So it is, we've been naive much too long. And the other piece is, it's that it's time for us to start taking our faith seriously again, because that is what gives us the ability to discern, the courage to fight, and to really evangelize.
8: Right. I mean, Christ is unique. Christ is God Almighty's best and final offer. It's not a privilege option. All grace, all salvation comes from him. Now, Jesuits were renowned as missionaries, and my Jesuit brothers got on boats and went to the ends of the earth, expecting to never come back home and very likely to die horribly. They didn't do that for the sake of dialogue. It was that Christ was worth living for and dying for. I forget which archbishop was in the United States, but he said that Muslims have a God-given right to build mosques in America. I don't know how you square that with, you know, Leo the 13th, for example, or Pius the 10th, or King Louis the 9th of France, for that matter. So, you know, ordinary people listening to us, you know, they're driving home from work, they're taking the kids to soccer practice, they're thinking about making dinner. What can ordinary people do?
9: Well, what ordinary people can do is turn off the television, start reading about, you know, with social media, there's, you know, there's Robert Spencer. There's all sorts of, you know, bansharia.com. There's all sorts of resources out there to educate yourself. You don't have to be an Islamic scholar, but you need to know about taqiyya. You need to know about the culture that is happening in Europe. You need to read the UK gang rape report that just came out about the 250,000 poor white girls in Britain who were gang raped by Pakistani Muslim men. This report is hair-raising. And Father, I've seen it all in child welfare. I have never, ever in my life seen such brutality and monstrosity in criminal behavior. That is coming to our shores, folks, unless we speak and use our God-given voice and really embrace the Prince of Peace. I mean, Christ is the Prince of Peace. And that is why, you know, that is why we had popes battling Islam, because they knew that a Christian Europe would be a peaceful Europe. So I think I really encourage people. I'm always posting on my Substack and also on my website resources for parents to read and to really educate, because it's coming to your school boards, it's coming to your local communities. it's time to get educated. And additionally, is to really embrace Christianity, your Catholic faith, and that will give you the sacramental grace to do the battle that lies ahead, because I fear we have a battle ahead of us.
8: We have to be courageous. I know there is a law under consideration in Massachusetts that's going to set up committees to ensure that Muslim children aren't bullied. I don't want anyone to be bullied, but why is there special protection for Muslims? That makes me wonder as well. Friends, we cannot afford to be naive. We have to be well-informed. We're going to have some great resources in our show notes today. Liz, thank you for a fascinating conversation. Keep sounding the alarm. There is more work to be done. Very quickly, where can people find more of your work?
9: I'm at on Substack, Elizabeth Yore, Yore Children, Y-O-R-E, children.com is my website. I'm also doing videos for BanSharia.com, and you can find my work everywhere, posting every day. 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
8: Liz, thanks for a great conversation. I look forward to next time. I'm Jesuit Father Robert McTague, your host here every day at the Catholic Current. And you want to stay with us for the rest of the hour. Coming up next, you and me sharing timely thoughts, reflecting on what we've heard today. Be part of the conversation. Follow what we're following by following us on Gab. That's GAB.com. The channel is the Catholic Current. 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Let's do this good work together. Back in just 2 minutes. Please do stay with us.

0: 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Rise Right. 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
7: Praise be Jesus Christ. 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Well, here it is, the last segment of A Timely Tuesday. You know what that means? You and me sharing timely thoughts, reflecting on what we've heard today. My guest was Lizzie Orr, and we were taking a closer look at migration. As I'm recording this, I'm mindful of the fact that yesterday, the governor of Massachusetts, surrounded by a score of very smiling women, signed a bill into law, basically allowing abortion on demand with no trimester limit at all. And it joins a number of states. There are now four where you can have abortion on demand with no gestational limit. So it includes Alaska, Colorado, District of Columbia, Massachusetts as of yesterday, Michigan, Minnesota, New Jersey, my home state, New Mexico, Oregon, and Vermont. And you might be asking, but Father, what does this have to do with migration? Well, I'm going to tell you something that was told to me several years ago by a person, let's just say, is in a position to know these things, because he was talking about where church bureaucracies put their time and attention and energy. And he said, Father, you have to understand, there is no money in defending the unborn. There's a lot of money in processing migrants. Now, the bishops of Massachusetts, to their credit, denounced this law as a radical measure that's gravely immoral, talked about the sacred dignity of human beings, spoke of the sacred God-given human dignity every life has from conception to natural death, renewed its opposition to late-term abortion, a call to action and pastoral accompaniment to people who are affected by abortion, find themselves in crises, etc. So they said and did a lot of the right things. So good for them. But what about this notion that there is a lot of money to be made in processing migrants? Well, I just found a news site called effort.news, and I'm looking at this story here. Listen to this title. The $1.2 billion Refugee Services Program that funds pro-asylum religious groups. And then the subtitle is, financially, these are migrant contractors with a minor stake in churches. So I'm just going to read to you some of this story here so you can see where I'm going with it. The author says, in 2021, the Biden Health and Human Services Department gave $1.2 billion to the obscure Preferred Communities Grant Program, nearly 10 times the money it received under the previous Trump administration. The purpose of these grants was to support the resettlement of especially vulnerable populations of newly arrived refugees in preferred locations. Well, gosh, what kind of money are we talking about?

primarily funded through migrant resettlement grants. Financially, these religious organizations are migrant contractors with a minor stake in churches. Politically, they are fervent and frequently cited critics of Trump's immigration policies. Now, is it possible that their criticism of the Trump immigration policies has some financial basis to it? Now, I always have to say I'm not an apologist for any politician, any party, any platform. I agree with the Bible, put not your trust in princes. But is it inconceivable that one of the reasons that Catholic Charities, USCCB, Church World Service, Episcopal Migration Ministries, that they all hate Trump so very, very much is because he's turning off the financial spigot? Is it improbable that that's what's going on? Now, starting following the Ukraine war, the Department of Health and Human Services received $3.78 billion for funding refugee settlement. And not all of it, not most of it, went to help war refugees from Ukraine. There was $1.99 billion that was for other populations. And so the question becomes, what are we doing here? What are we doing here? What does it mean when churchmen across denominations effectively, in terms of their business model, are primarily migration resettlement service agencies? Now, there was an observation in organizational psychology. It goes back to the 70s. It says the purpose of an organization is what it does. The purpose of an organization is what it does. And it seems to me that for a lot of church institutions, especially Catholic ones, but not only Catholic ones, the purpose is to get government grants to process migrants. Not defend the unborn, not defend the dignity of human life from conception to natural death, although we do talk a good game about that, mostly. But it's to cash in on the largesse of processing migrants. Now, I have said in this venue very, very many times that a Christian community is in trouble when they start outsourcing the corporal works of mercy to governments, when in effect, rather than feeding the poor and homeless ourselves through our charity and through religious communities, we start basically becoming employees of government institutions, taking our cut off the top and redistributing other people's wealth, because government funds always, always, always comes with strings. Caesar holds the gold. And so Caesar makes the rules. And Caesar gives out coin only for his own purposes. And my question is, are we really so sure? Are we so very sure that the purposes of Caesar in distributing his gold to the churches, the purposes of Caesar are in harmony with the gospel, with what Christ intended? And what does it say about the health and state, and I hate this word, vibrancy of our Christian communities when we can no longer perform the works of charity on our own and we have become absolutely, utterly dependent upon government largesse? I think we're failing. And I also have reason to believe that all these people administering these programs make a pretty nice living. There's the cautionary tale for Christians. So many Christians start out doing good and they end up doing well. So we have to look in the mirror and then we have to examine it, or we have to examine our conscience. I'm Jesuit Father Robert McTague, your host here every day of The Catholic Current. 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

favorite platform, write a 5-star review. We need to attract the attention of the listener so these conversations get the attention they deserve. Take us to your family and friends together. Let's take it to the whole world, especially this episode. We do need to talk about this. Through the intercession of Our Lady of Mount Carmel, may Mighty God bless you, Father, Son, and Holy Spirit. Go in peace, and please do pray for me, for I am a sinner.

0: Please join us in a prayer to St. Anthony of Padua. In the name of the Father, and of the Son, and of the Holy Spirit. Amen. O dear protector, St. Anthony, on this day we direct our fervent prayer to you, asking you to hear us and to intercede for us. We are parents who ask for peace in our families, our worthy occupations, and our daily bread. We are children who ask for divine assistance and protection in the hope of a successful and happy future. We are the needy poor, the afflicted, and sinners who come to you for help and grace. Therefore, speak on our behalf to that child whom you hold in your arms, and we are sure of being heard. Amen.
1: 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On August 12th, we celebrate the feast of St. Clare of Assisi, Virgin. Clare was born in Assisi to Count Favorino and Blessed Ortolana in the year of our Lord 1194. Her parents intended that she should marry, but the devout girl was disillusioned with earthly finery and sought out St. Francis of Assisi for advice. At the age of 18, Clare secretly left her family and went to the Franciscans. Francis cut her hair himself and gave her a sackcloth habit to replace her rich garb, and Clare temporarily joined a Benedictine convent. Her family attempted to bring her back home, but she refused, and was later joined by her sister, St. Agnes of Assisi. The two sisters soon began a new branch of the Franciscans called the Order of St. Clare, originally known as the Order of Poor Ladies, and commonly called the Poor Clares. Several popes attempted to mitigate the strict poverty requirements of the rule of the Poor Clares, but Clare persevered in following the example of their Franciscan brothers. Clare served as the abbess until her death in the year of our Lord 1253. She had twice saved Assisi from hostile armies through her prayers, and the people of the city immediately began to build a church in her honor, completed not long after she was canonized, just 2 years after her death. Also celebrated on this day are St. Jane Frances de Chantal in the modern calendar, St. Hilaria and Companions, St. Porcarius and Companions, and many other martyrs, confessors, and holy virgins. For more about the saints and seasons of the Catholic Church, visit thestationofthecross.com/saints and seasons.

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3: Lord, make haste to help me.
2: Glory to the Father, and to the Son, and to the Holy Spirit.
3: As it was in the beginning, is now, and will be forever. Amen.

0: 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To you I lift up my heart.
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2: Turn your ear, O Lord, and give answer, for I am poor and needy. Preserve my life, for I am faithful. Save the servant who trusts in you.
3: You are my God. Have mercy on me, Lord, for I cry to you all the day long. Give joy to your servant, O Lord, for to you I lift up my soul.
2: O Lord, you are good and forgiving, full of love to all who call. Give heed, O Lord, to my prayer and attend to the sound of my voice.
3: In the day of distress, I will call and surely you will reply. Among the gods, there is none like you, O Lord, nor work to compare with yours.
2: All the nations shall come to adore you and glorify your name, O Lord. For you are great and do marvelous deeds, you who alone are God.
3: Show me, Lord, your way so that I may walk in your truth. Guide my heart to fear your name.
2: I will praise you, Lord, my God, with all my heart and glorify your name forever. For your love to me has been great. You have saved me from the depths of the grave.
3: The proud have risen against me. Ruthless men seek my life. To you they pay no heed.
2: But you, God of mercy and compassion, slow to anger, O Lord, abounding in love and truth, turn and take pity on me.
3: O give your strength to your servant and save your handmaid's son. Show me a sign of your favor, that my foes may see to their shame, that you console me and give me your help.
2: Glory to the Father, and to the Son, and to the Holy Spirit.
3: As it was in the beginning, is now, and will be forever. Amen.
2: God of mercy and goodness, when Christ called out to you in torment, you heard him and gave him victory over death because of his love for you. We already know the affection you have for us. Fill us with a greater love of your name, and we will proclaim you more boldly before men and happily lead them to celebrate your glory.
1: Give joy to your servant, Lord. To you I lift up my heart.
4: Blessed is the upright man who speaks the truth. Blessed is the upright man who speaks the truth.
3: Hear, you who are far off, what I have done. You who are near, acknowledge my might.
2: On Zion, sinners are in dread. Trembling grips the impious. Who of us can live with the consuming fire? Who of us can live with the everlasting flames?
3: He who practices virtue and speaks honestly, who spurns what is gained by oppression, brushing his hands free of contact with a bribe, stopping his ears lest he hear of bloodshed, closing his eyes lest he look on evil.
2: He shall dwell on the heights. His stronghold shall be the rocky fastness, his food and drink in steady supply.
3: Glory to the Father, and to the Son, and to the Holy Spirit.
2: As it was in the beginning, is now, and will be forever.
3: Amen.
4: Blessed is the upright man who speaks the truth.
0: Let us celebrate with joy in the presence of our Lord and King.
4: Let us celebrate with joy in the presence of our Lord and King.
2: Sing a new song to the Lord, for he has worked wonders. His right hand and his holy arm have brought salvation.
3: The Lord has made known his salvation, has shown his justice to the nations. He has remembered his truth and love for the house of Israel.
2: All the ends of the earth have seen the salvation of our God. Shout to the Lord, all the earth. Ring out your joy.
3: Sing psalms to the Lord with the harp, with the sound of music, with trumpets, and the sound of the horn. Acclaim the King, the Lord.
2: Let the sea and all within it thunder, the world and all its peoples. Let the rivers clap their hands and the hills ring out their joy.
3: Rejoice at the presence of the Lord, for he comes to rule the earth. He will rule the world with justice and the peoples with fairness.
2: Glory to the Father, and to the Son, and to the Holy Spirit.
3: As it was in the beginning, is now, and will be forever.
2: Amen. Lord Jesus, you have revealed your justice to all nations. We stood condemned, and you came to be judged in our place. Send your saving power on us, and when you come in glory, bring your mercy to those for whom you were condemned.
4: Let us celebrate with joy in the presence of our Lord and King.
5: A reading from the book of Job. Naked I came forth from my mother's womb, and naked I shall go back again. The Lord gave, and the Lord has taken away. Blessed be the name of the Lord. We accept good things from God, and should we not accept evil? The word of the Lord.
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0: Incline my heart according to your will, O God.
1: Incline my heart according to your will, O God.
0: Speed my steps along your path.
1: According to your will, O God.
0: Glory to the Father, and to the Son, and to the Holy Spirit.
1: Incline my heart according to your will, O God.
0: Show us your mercy, Lord. Remember your holy covenant.
2: Blessed be the Lord, the God of Israel. He has come to his people and set them free. He has raised up for us a mighty Savior, born of the house of his servant David. Through his holy prophets, he promised of old that he would save us from our enemies, from the hands of all who hate us. He promised to show mercy to our fathers and to remember his holy covenant. This was the oath he swore to our father Abraham, to set us free from the hands of our enemies, free to worship him without fear, holy and righteous in his sight, all the days of our life. You, my child, shall be called the prophet of the Most High, for you will go before the Lord to prepare his way, to give his people knowledge of salvation by the forgiveness of their sins. In the tender compassion of our God, the dawn from on high shall break upon us, to shine on those who dwell in darkness and the shadow of death, and to guide our feet into the way of peace. Glory to the Father, and to the Son, and to the Holy Spirit, as it was in the beginning, is now, and will be forever. Amen.
0: Show us your mercy, Lord. Remember your holy covenant.
3: Christ nourishes and supports the church for which he gave himself up to death. Let us ask him, remember your church, Lord.
0: Remember your church, Lord.
3: You are the good shepherd who has given life and light today.
0: Make us grateful for these gifts.
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2: Our Father, who art in heaven, hallowed be thy name. Thy kingdom come, thy will be done, on earth as it is in heaven. Give us this day our daily bread, and forgive us our trespasses, as we forgive those who trespass against us. And lead us not into temptation, but deliver us from evil.
3: Lord, as daylight fills the sky, fill us with your holy light. May our lives mirror our love for you, whose wisdom has brought us into being, and whose care guides us on our way. We ask this through our Lord Jesus Christ, your Son, who lives and reigns with you and the Holy Spirit, God, forever and ever.
1: Amen.
3: Bless us, protect us from all evil, and bring us to everlasting.

0: The following excerpt is taken from a talk given by Archbishop Fulton J. Sheen.
1: I'm very conscious as I give you a retreat that you too know the spiritual life. Therefore, I am somewhat in the position of Noah, of a survival of the Johnstown flood. You remember that was a famous flood in Pennsylvania years ago, and many people lost their lives. Well, a survivor of that flood in heaven went to St. Peter, and he said, there are many here who have never heard about the Johnstown flood. If you will give me an auditorium, I will tell them about it. And St. Peter gave him a good hall, and it was filled. And just as this speaker on the Johnstown flood was about to begin his discourse, St. Peter came up and tapped him on the shoulder, and he said, I want you to know that Noah is in the audience. So as I talk about the spiritual life, I know that there are many Noahs here. Now this conference really is the key to the whole retreat, and we will be referring to it constantly. And we begin with the 16th chapter of Matthew. Incidentally, the Bible that I will be using will be the New English Bible, not the Jerusalem Bible, not the New American Bible, not the Authorized Revised, but the New English Bible, which I find from much scriptural reading to be the best of them all. Our blessed Lord visited this pagan Jewish city of Caesarea Philippi. In it was a statue to the god Pan. And in that city, he chose to ask the most important question that anyone could ever ask, and the question we all have to answer ultimately. And he said, who do men say that I am? In other words, what is the Gallup poll? Have you made a survey? Have you sent out a questionnaire? Well, the answer in modern language was, 10% say you're John the Baptist. 12.8 that you're Elijah, 15.4 that you're Jeremiah, and then the rest of the percentages were divided among the prophets. When you leave the opinion as to who Christ is to men and to inquiries, you get nothing but confused and contrary answers. And our blessed Lord had for it nothing but the withering scorn of the silence. On that day, the democratic principle of religion was rejected. Our divine Lord now goes to the aristocratic theory of religion. He no longer has any recourse to public opinion. Now he speaks to his House of Lords, to the aristocrats, to the council, to the senate, to his apostolic band. Who do you say that I am? Who am I? There was no answer. First of all, no one had given anyone particular one authority to speak. And then they had their doubts. Judas was absolutely convinced that he had no interest in politics. Thomas, sad, lugubrious, always expecting rain the day of the picnic. Thomas had no thought for a question of that kind. Andrew, the public relations man of the apostolic band, was not interested because there was no one to whom he could introduce someone else. Whenever you find Andrew in the gospel, he's always introducing somebody. He introduced Peter to our Lord, he introduced the Greeks to our Lord, and he introduced the boy with the loaves and fishes to our Lord. And then James and John, well, they were in collusion one with another, hoping that one of them would get it. They were trying to induce their mother anyway to ask the Lord for first place. And Philip was the economist of the apostolic band. Since no great business problem was at issue, namely how much would it cost to buy and pay 5,000, he was silent. He was the economist of the apostles. So there was no answer. The aristoi, the aristocrats, had no leader. Finally, one man, And as the Vatican Council put it, without the consent of the others, that is important, without the consent of the others, steps forward and gives the right answer. And he says, thou art the Christ, the Son of the living God. That was right. How did he know it? Did he study the motives of credibility? Prophecies, miracles, and the consonants of Christian doctrine, the aspirations of the heart? No. How did he know that Christ was God? How do any of us know it? How do you know it? How do I know it? Not because we studied. That's just a preparation. That's just a ladder to the roof. It is heaven that reveals. As St. Paul says, only those with the Spirit can call Jesus Lord. So our blessed Lord said that you have known this not through flesh and blood. My Father in heaven has revealed it to you. That's how he knew. Now thus far, what do we have? We have Christ as man. We have Christ as God. And he is both. Man in order that he might speak in our name, God in order that he might atone for our offenses. This is the council, as we priests know, the doctrine, rather the Council of Chalcedon. This is what we were brought up in our theology, and it's right. This is the hypostatic union, Christ as God and man. Here's a little interlude, just for the clergy alone. You may listen if you wish. Why is it, my dear fathers, that when we study theology, and when you sisters get a smattering of it in the summer school, why is it that we always stop with this notion of Christ as man and God? Does this scene stop there? Wouldn't it be interesting to go on? We know who man says he is. We know who heaven says he is, the Heavenly Father. But who does our Lord say he is? This is what is forgotten. And as this scene continues, our blessed Lord now says to them, Jesus began to make it clear to the disciples that he had to go to Jerusalem, there to suffer from the elders, chief priests, and doctors of the law, to be put to death, and to be raised again on the third day. Who does our Lord say he is? He says he's victim. For what? For sins. But someone has to offer a victim. Who is he offering? He's offering himself. Therefore, he is priest and victim. Oblatus est quia ipse voluit. He offered himself as an oblation. Now here is where we make an application, first to the priest, secondly to the religious, and thirdly to the laity. Our blessed Lord here declares he's priest and victim, and when he does that, as he did at his baptism, as he did at the Last Supper, to what was he referring to? He was referring to the 53rd chapter of Isaiah. 8 centuries before, the prophet had foretold what he would be. I notice the beauty of this translation of chapter 53. He had no beauty, no majesty to draw our eyes, no grace to make us delight in him. His form, disfigured, lost all the likeness of a man. His beauty changed beyond human semblance. He was despised. He shrank from the sight of men, tormented and humbled by suffering. We despised him. We held him of no account, a thing from which men turn away their eyes. Yet on himself he bore our sufferings. Notice how often there is a reference to our sins. Yet on himself he bore our sufferings. Our torments he endured. But he was pierced by our transgressions, tortured for our iniquities. The chastisement he bore is health for us. And by his scourging we are healed. We had all strayed like sheep. Each of us had gone his own way, but the Lord laid upon him the guilt of us all. Yet the Lord took thought for his tortured servant and healed him who had made himself a sacrifice for sins.

0: Christmas Mysteries of the Holy Rosary with Mother Angelica and the nuns of Our Lady of the Angels Monastery.
1: In the name of the Father, and of the Son, and of the Holy Spirit.
2: Amen.
1: I believe in God, the Father Almighty, creator of heaven and earth, and in Jesus Christ, his only Son, our Lord, who was conceived by the Holy Spirit, born of the Virgin Mary, suffered under Pontius Pilate, was crucified, died, and was buried. He descended into hell. The third day he rose again from the dead. He ascended into heaven and sits at the right hand of God, the Father Almighty, from whence he shall come to judge the living

0: thee. 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Hail Mary, full of grace, the Lord is with thee. Blessed art thou among women, and blessed is the fruit of thy womb, Jesus. Full of grace, the Lord is with thee. Blessed art thou amongst women, and blessed is the fruit of thy womb, Jesus. Glory be to the Father, and to the Son, and to the Holy Spirit.
1: All the trials, sufferings, heartaches, and disappointments will seem as nothing compared to the glory your sufferings merited for us. They shall all seem like a dream, and the vision of your face will fill our souls with exquisite joy.
0: Our Father, who art in heaven, hallowed be thy name. Thy kingdom come, thy will be done on earth as it is in heaven.
2: Yeah.

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Blessed art thou among women, and blessed is the fruit of thy womb, Jesus.

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1: Dear Jesus, we want to rise above the demands of our emotions and have the courage to live in spirit and truth. Grant us the faith that is always aware of the invisible reality, the hope that trusts in your promises, and the love that seeks not itself.
0: Our Father, who art in heaven, hallowed be thy name. Thy kingdom come, thy will be done on earth as it is in heaven.

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Hail Mary, full of grace, the Lord is with thee. Blessed art thou among women, and blessed is the fruit of thy womb, Jesus.

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1: Holy Mary, Mother of God, pray for us sinners now and at the hour of our death. Amen.
0: Hail Mary, full of grace, the Lord is with thee. Blessed art thou amongst women, and blessed is the fruit of thy womb.

0: 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Blessed art thou amongst women, and blessed is the fruit of thy womb, Jesus.
1: Holy Mary.

0: 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Blessed art thou among women, and blessed is the fruit of thy womb, Jesus. Be to the Father, and to the Son, and to the Holy Spirit.
1: As it was in the beginning, is now, and ever shall be, world without end. Amen.
0: O my Jesus,

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1: Holy Spirit, give to us an increase of your gifts and the grace that assures your presence in our souls.
0: Our Father, who art in heaven, hallowed be thy name. Thy kingdom come, thy will be done on earth as it is in heaven.

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Blessed art thou amongst women, and blessed is the fruit of thy womb.

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1: Forgive us our sins, save us from the fires of hell, and lead all souls to heaven, especially those who most need thy mercy.
0: The fourth glorious mystery, the Assumption.
2: Dear Mary, Queen and Mother, let your Assumption into heaven give us the assurance and courage to be Christians in word and deed. 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
0: Our Father, who art in heaven, hallowed be thy name, thy kingdom come, thy will be done on earth as it is in heaven.

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Blessed art thou amongst women, and blessed is the fruit of thy womb, Jesus.

0: full of praise. 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Hail Mary, full of grace, the Lord is with thee. Blessed art thou amongst women, and blessed is the fruit of thy womb, Jesus. Full of grace, the Lord is with thee. Blessed art thou amongst women, and blessed is the fruit of thy womb, Jesus.
1: Amen.

0: Lord is with thee, blessed art thou amongst women, and blessed is the fruit of thy womb, Jesus. Hail Mary, full of grace, the Lord is with thee. Blessed art thou among women, and blessed is the fruit of thy womb, Jesus. To the Son, and to the Holy Spirit.
1: As it was in the beginning, is now, and ever shall be, forever without end. Amen.
0: O my Jesus,
1: Lord,

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Hail Mary, full of grace, the Lord is with thee. Blessed art thou among women, and blessed is the fruit of thy womb, Jesus. Hail Mary, full of grace, the Lord is with thee. Blessed art thou among women, and blessed is the fruit of thy womb, Jesus. Hail Mary, full of grace, the Lord is with thee. Blessed art thou among women, and blessed is the fruit of thy womb, Jesus.

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Hail Mary, full of grace, the Lord is with thee.

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0: of Greece, the Lord is with thee. 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Glory be to the Father, and to the Son, and to the Holy Spirit.
1: As it was in the beginning, is now, and ever shall be, forever without end. 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
0: O my Jesus.
1: O

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1: Please join us in praying the morning offering. In the name of the Father, and of the Son, and of the Holy Spirit. Amen. O Jesus, through the Immaculate Heart of Mary, I offer you my prayers, works, joys, and sufferings of this day. 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In the name of the Father, and of the Son, and of the Holy Spirit. Amen.
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3: The angel of the Lord declared unto Mary,
4: and she conceived by the Holy Spirit.
3: Hail Mary, full of grace, the Lord is with thee. Blessed art thou among women, and blessed is the fruit of thy womb, Jesus.
4: Holy Mary, Mother of God, pray for us sinners, now and at the hour of our death. Amen.
3: Behold the handmaid of the Lord. Hail Mary, full of grace, the Lord is with thee. Blessed art thou among women, and blessed is the fruit of thy womb, Jesus.
4: Holy Mary, Mother of God, pray for us sinners, now and at the hour of our death. Amen.
3: And the Word was made flesh.
4: And dwelt among us.
3: Hail Mary, full of grace, the Lord is with thee. Blessed art thou among women, and blessed is the fruit of thy womb, Jesus. Pray for us, Holy Mother of God.
4: That we may be worthy of the promises of Christ.
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0: 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Thank you for listening to the Station of the Cross, proclaiming the fullness of truth with clarity and charity.
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1: Our first sermon for today is entitled St. Clare of Assisi.
2: In the name of the Father, and of the Son, and of the Holy Ghost. It is a great privilege today to celebrate the Feast of St. Clare. Let us reflect a little on Blessed Clare's vocation to poverty and contemplation. Before her birth, she was prophesied to enlighten the world. She was given an inspired name, Clare, meaning clear or bright. She was to become like Eve. God saw that it was not good for Francis to be alone. Dom Prosper Guérin-Ranger writes that Clare was to Francis the help like unto himself, who begot to the Lord that multitude of heroic virgins and illustrious penitents, soon reckoned by the order in all lands, coming from the humblest condition and from the steps of the throne. You see this as reflected in the preface today. Clare has her own special preface. And so, leaving worldly things, and after a couple of years, she ruled a monastery. She ruled a monastery for 40 years until her death in her 60th year. Now, Blessed Francis had not given her a definitive written rule, you know, just clear instructions. And in his absence in the East, the Cardinal Ugolino, who was then protector of the order, and the future Pope Gregory IX, drew up a rule based on that of St. Benedict. Benedictine convent is where she had initially been housed. A little appropriate because this building itself used to be Benedictine convent, if I'm not mistaken. So he drew up according to that, which took away the Franciscan character of absolute poverty and trying to get them to hold poverty in common as the Benedictines do. Now this, St. Clare courageously and successfully resisted, because she saw that these were innovations of Ugolino, and that they were entirely opposed to the intentions of St. Francis, who had forbidden them, as he had his friars, from having any possessions, even having possessions in common. And if you think about this too, the poor Clare's, the sisters, were even poorer than the poor friars, because they had to rely on what the friars could beg for them. They could even beg for themselves. Friars could beg for them. But Clare won this cardinal over. Clare won this pope over. Notwithstanding, after his death, another pope, Innocent IV, tried to do the same thing, tried to give him a mitigated rule. But again, he was won over by Clare with her constancy, and ended up solemnly confirming the definitive rule a mere 2 days before she died. Her dying request. Now, this confirmation came after 40 years of prayer and suffering for the Church of God. You can reflect, you well know, that this poverty, this great austerity, does not dry up the soul as some would fear. At least it does not for those who are called to it, obviously. We ought not to tempt work to which we are not called. Rather, instead, it produces a fertile garden, rich earth for the Word of God, for the Son of God to take root in. Where charity has no limits because of any other attachments, where trust in providence is combined to holy obedience. This kind of poverty makes it in itself an act of holy obedience in a certain sense. You say, I will obey not just my superiors, but I will obey every privation God sends my way, every little lack or absence. I will not rely at all on myself or anything I could call my own. I have no safety or security at all in this world but God alone. Of course, not all, in fact, most, are not called to follow this life, to embrace this life. But those that are called and that follow that come become like Clare, a light for all to guide the rest. The bright light, so that others may see how little they need rely on the world or how little faith they need to put in the world and in worldly things, even as they use them, even as they move about them. How important this vocation is for everyone else. How do they see what true strength is, found in humility and obedience? Now, in addition to this poverty, Blessed Claire, of course, was a great contemplative. The world is much need of too. The Catholic Encyclopedia says, at least, that she entered the convent, she entered San Damiano in 1215 and then didn't leave there 40 years, or almost 40 years, never going beyond those boundaries. So in a certain sense, it gives us a few details about her life, because she lived her life in the cloister, hidden with Christ in God. At the same time, we can draw some pretty strong conclusions about the power of her interior life. Once again, we contemplate that Claire was like Eve to Francis's Adam, drawn from his side to be his helpmeet, be, in a certain sense, a spiritual mother, a spiritual wife of the Franciscan order. Now, the proper place, wife and mother, is the home. She is great in that contemplative vocation, guarding the heart, but the heart stays hidden in the body. Jesus in marriage, and this is what feminism so attacks and so destroys. Feminism, these other worldly philosophies, only look at exterior things. Look at exterior things. And they see the husband does a lot of exterior things, and they think that that makes him better, because he does a lot of exterior things. And that somehow if the wife follows her vocation, it's more interior, belongs more to the interior things, the hidden things, that somehow she's less important. This is, of course, the opposite. Couldn't be further from the truth. Like the heart, just so. Clear like the heart of the early Franciscan order. But even for those of us who are not called to a life of contemplation, just like with poverty, we recognize the great need that we have, for contemplation in our lives. In fact, even the more so, God always prefers to console us, to console holy souls on the inside, to console them interiorly. Worldlings find their rewards on the outside. Worldlings find their rewards in the world and in the things of the world. But this presents a challenge then for those of us who are not called to live in a cloistered life. For families, for secular clergy such as myself, for active religious as yourselves, for families who are out in the world present to its dangers. The reason is the more that we are immersed in the world, the more we have dealings with it, the more it rubs off on us, even if it does so unconsciously, even if it does so against our will and against our better judgment. Comes to us even in the ways we think, or it can at least. You know, consider the pernicious vices of the world, and now these are true for us. They were, I think, true in St. Clair's time too. Being possessed by the materially rich and poor alike, the idolization of personal liberty, of independence, irreverence, rebellion, obedience only to the self, which is just another word for disobedience. Competition, vanity, and pride. For every vow that the religious takes, now, at least, there is an antithetical vice that is lauded and celebrated and praised in the world. Bitter poverty. Now, one's worth is determined by the worth of one's clothes, one's phone, car, tattoos, everything else. Those who are the most lusted after are considered to be the greatest, most to be emulated. And so many measure the worth of a woman by how little she values her own modesty. And as we saw with obedience too, since the fall of man has been inclined towards disobedience, to making his own rule, following his own way, to trying to be the judge and the determiner of his own reality. Well, in these recent days, we discovered a political philosophy called liberalism, which enshrines that and says that that is true. Every man gets to decide for himself what is good, make up his own rule. He wants to do whatever he wants to do, he can do that. It's the opposite of holy obedience. That's why any idea of submission, especially for women, is considered the lowest degradation, furthest thing from virtue, the thing to be most feared and abhorred in our society. How far we've come that the greatest vices that are opposed to the virtues of religion, the vows you've taken, are considered the greatest virtues. So, the more that we move in this world, the more those things can creep in. And if we're always moving, we're always doing something, we're not always paying attention to what's kind of creeping in there. Everything that we see, everything that we hear, affects us in some way. Again, even if it's against our better judgment, even if we recognize that it's bad, we don't want anything to do with it, and even if we make the concerted effort to practice the contrary virtue, to be that light, simply being out there is dangerous, rubs off on you, gets in there. And so that's why the more you live an active life, the more you need that contemplative side too. The more you need to withdraw, take yourself, put yourself before God at prayer time, let God's light shine down upon you and illuminate where anything has crept in. Any spirit of his disobedience crept into me, any of these ideas that are so out and so well praised in the world, have any of those crept into me, do I find myself, you know, rankling, oh, I don't want to do that when I'm told what to do? These things getting in there. If we don't stop, if we don't take that time of prayer and contemplation, or enter into those times that are offered us, because this is true actually for contemplatives as well. Just because you sit in a church, just because you say a lot of prayers and things, doesn't mean you have necessarily entered into it truly in an interior fashion. It's always getting called back to ourselves and called back to God. The more we move in the world, though, the more we need to fix our eyes on God and the things of heaven, the more we need to cease speaking and open our hearts, our ears to his commands and to his consolation. Just like not all are called to poverty, but all are called to poverty of spirit, not all are called to the completely contemplative life. No one can lead a holy life without an interior life surrounded by God. But declares, poverty and contemplation made her a guiding light for many, no less, in fact, than Pope Gregory the Ninth himself. He was always soliciting Claire's interests, in her interest in the perils of the church and the immense cares which threatened to crush his own weakness. One of her biographers writes, "If he knew very well what love can do and that virgins have free access to the sacred court, for what could the King of Heaven refuse to those whom he has given himself?" When she died, her daughters perceived wings of fire over her head and covering her shoulder to show just how much on fire she was with the love of God. Two last points about the liturgy. Now, you probably know the story about how St. Clair, by having the monsters brought up, was able to repel the Muslim hordes who were going to come and attack the convent. They were driven away. The ones who were close enough to God with the walls were blinded. Well, what do we find here then? What is the verse, her own proper verse from the Alleluia, right? Lord has blessed you with his strength, for through you he has driven back enemies. Driven back enemies. The church knows what she's doing when she puts these texts together. She's like, ah, they will know what we're talking about. That's a nice point. But in general, too, one of the most beautiful things about the sung mass, but the sung traditional mass, is the interplay of activity and contemplation, of exterior things and interior things. We have the great singing, we have all these signs and gestures, but it all centers around the most interior part. All the singing comes down to a quiet. Everything comes down to a whisper. The canon of the mass, to the words of consecration. It all comes down to this great moment of contemplation, this great interior moment that can't be exterior. to tell you from my own experience, you don't see the host change. You don't see the wine change into our blessed Lord's blood. You never see that happen because it happens on the inside. It happens in the very substance of the thing, not in those external things. On the external thing. So as much as those, the activity is very important to deepen our faith, to inspire us, it all centers around the very center of the Mass, the canon of the Mass, the words of consecration, where it's spoken in a whisper, this great prayer of contemplation deep in the heart of our Lord. So let us approach the altar as Claire did, as we see in the preface, in her preface. Let us lay down our lives on Mary's altar. In the name of the Father, and of the Son, and of the Holy Ghost. Amen.
1: We hope you enjoyed that sermon entitled St. Clare of Assisi. Our next sermon is entitled St. Jane Frances de Chantal.
3: Praise be Jesus and Mary. Today we celebrate the memorial of St. Jane Frances de Chantal, kind of a unique saint in that she lived in various states of life. She was a wife, a mother, a widow, and a religious. Later on, she embraced the religious life. And we ask ourselves, so which one of these states sanctified her? When did she become a saint? And the answer is, they all did. Our Lord says in today's gospel, whoever does the will of God is my brother and sister and mother. See, the will of God is what sanctifies us, knowing and doing the will of God, not whatever state we find ourselves in, but the important thing is that whatever state we find ourselves in, that is the will of God as best as we know it. And so we see how fundamentally we have to always be disposed to discern the will of God, what is pleasing to God in our day-to-day life. And that's how we will become saints. St. Jane Frances de Chantal put herself under the spiritual direction of St. Francis de Sales. And what's the point of the spiritual director? Nothing other than to assist the soul to know the will of God and to fulfill it and persevere in it as best as they can. St. Teresa of Avila, the doctor of prayer, she says the whole point of prayer is that we might be more firmly rooted in fulfilling the will of God, that we might develop a deeper resolve to fulfill the will of God. Right? This is everything. And so we need to pray and be attentive, discern the inspirations, and never, ever do anything that we are certain is not the will of God. In the name of the Father, and of the Son, and of the Holy Spirit. Amen.
1: We hope you enjoyed that sermon entitled St. Jane Frances de Chantal. Our next sermon is entitled St. Clare of Assisi, Holy Mother Poverty.
4: Dear brothers and sisters of Christ, we have the great joy this day to celebrate this wonderful first-class solemnity of St. Clare of Assisi, one of the great patrons of our order, the Franciscans. This noble Virgin Clare was born in Assisi way back in Umbria in Italy on the day July 16, 1194. She was born into a family of knights and nobles. Following the example of the great Saint Francis, her fellow citizen of Assisi. She distributed all her goods and alms to the poor, and fleeing from what we call the noise of the world, she retired to a country church where Blessed Francis cut off her hair. Her relations attempted to bring her back to the world, but she bravely resisted all of their endeavors. And then St. Francis, we know well, took her to the church called San Damiano or St. Damien. Here our Lord then gave her several companions. So she founded a convent of consecrated virgins, and her reluctance being overcome by her earnest desire of her Holy Father, she undertook its government. For 42 years, can we imagine, for 42 years she ruled her monastery with wonderful care and prudence, in the fear of God and in full observance of the Holy Rule. Her life then was a lesson and example to others, showing all how to live this upright way. St. Clare subdued her body in order to grow strong in spirit. Her bed was the bare ground or at times a few twigs, and for a pillow she used a piece of hard wood. Her dress consisted of a single tunic and a mantle of poor coarse stuff, and she often wore a rough hair shirt next to her skin. So great was her abstinence that for a long time she took absolutely no bodily nourishment for 3 days of the week, and on the remaining days restricted herself to very little, that the other religious living with her wondered how she was able to survive. Before her health gave way, she was also accustomed to keep 2 Lents in the year, fasting on only bread and water. St. Clare then devoted herself to watching and prayer. This is what the Gospel told us today. We have to watch and be ready for our Lord to come, as we heard in the parable of the 5 wise virgins. And in these exercises especially, she would spend whole days and nights in watching. She suffered from frequent and long illnesses, but when she was unable to leave her bed in order to work, she would make her sisters raise and prop her up in a sitting position so that she could even work with her hands and thus not be given into idleness during her sickness. She had a great, very love of the poverty, never deviating from it on account of any necessity. And she firmly refused the possessions offered to her by the Holy Father, Gregory the Ninth, for the support of the sisters. What is the greatness of this saint today? You know that she is the patron of the television. This is what she is known in the world for, but she is much more than that. She is the icon of the Blessed Virgin Mary. The greatness of her sanctity was manifested also with many miracles. She restored the power of speech to one of the sisters in the monastery, to another the power of hearing. She healed one of a fever, one of dropsy, one of an ulcer, and many more other sicknesses. She even cured one of the friars who had fallen into insanity. And once, when the oil was spent in the monastery, Clare took the vessel and washed it, and it was found filled with oil by the loving kindness of God. She multiplied once half a loaf so that it sufficed for 50 sisters. Also, we know well what happened when the Saracens invaded Assisi. They attacked this town and attempted to break into the monastery of St. Clare. She was sick at the time, and she was carried to the gate and also the vessel which contained the most blessed sacrament. Then she prayed, saying, O Lord, deliver not unto beasts the souls of them that praise thee, but preserve thy handmaids whom thou hast redeemed with thy precious blood. Whereupon a voice was heard which said, I will always preserve you. Some of the Saracens took to flight. Others who had already scaled the walls were struck blind and fell down headlong. When the Virgin St. Clare came to die, she was visited by a white-robed multitude of blessed virgins, amongst whom was one nobler and more resplendent than the rest, Mary, our mother. Having received the Holy Eucharist and the plenary indulgence from Innocent IV, she gave up her soul and flew to God on August 11th, 1253, at the age of 59. Even after her death, she became celebrated for numbers of miracles, and Alexander IV enrolled her among the Holy Virgins. We'd like to just speak a little bit now about her love of this holy poverty. St. Francis freely embraced poverty. Claire wished to be poverty itself. Poverty, in fact, personified. In the poor church at St. Damien's, the refectory had wooden tables with no tablecloths. Here, with thanks to the good Lord, the poor ladies ate whatever they were able to beg. As we said, Claire preferred pieces of bread, and to her, a whole loaf seemed far too rich. They asked for what was thrown away and lived on leftovers. In every season of the year, the ladies, in fact, went barefoot, clad in coarse dress girded at the waist with a rope. Over their shorn heads, they wore a white headcloth and a black veil. Poor ladies indeed. It was impossible to be poorer than they. At St. Damiano's also, Claire wished that there should be this primacy of poverty. There was to be nowhere else in the world, the whole world, a lady poorer than she. Nothing was hers. Everything was borrowed and simply lent to her. Voluntary poverty was not only accepted but sought after as one of the greatest privileges. The poorer Claire became, the happier she was, until she became Lady Poverty herself and became a living testament of the will of our Holy Father St. Francis, who said, "I, little brother Francis, wish to live according to the life of poverty of our Most High and Lord Jesus Christ and His Holy Mother, and to preserve in this to the last. And I beseech you, my ladies, I exhort you to live always in this holy life in poverty. Keep close watch over yourselves so that you may never abandon it through the teaching and advice of anyone." Dear brothers and sisters in Christ, then, we need to reflect more on the holiness always of our seraphic mother, St. Claire. As we said, she is known as the icon of Our Lady. In religious life, it is normally the case that the founder who received the grace of the charism is the holiest member. We see this principle in the life of Holy St. Francis. This was revealed to St. Margaret Mary Alacoque, who asked Jesus Christ, who was the saint who imitated you in the most special way. The answer was St. Francis, who sits on the throne vacated by Lucifer. This was revealed also to Brother Pacificus in a vision. At this instant, Brother Pacificus heard it in a voice say, "By this may you know the truth of the vision revealed to you, since Lucifer, for his pride, was hurled down from this seat, while Francis, by his humility, has merited to be exalted and gloriously enthroned in this seat." We think also of these great holy founders, such as St. Philip Neri and St. Ignatius of Loyola. We have also our own founders still alive, by God's grace, Father Stefano Minelli and Father Gabrielli. And we will only know their holiness and mystical gifts, perhaps, when they go for their eternal reward. So what can we say then about St. Claire? Even just to look at one of her daughters, the great and holy St. Veronica Giuliani, the first Franciscan to be stigmatized with the wounds of the Blessed Virgin Mary. While she was in hell saving souls, the Blessed Virgin Mary would take her role as the superior in the convent. The holy poor Claire, victim soul, St. Veronica Giuliani saved many souls. But what of St. Claire, who at her death we know was so immersed in Mary that they became but one in such a bright shining light, who has imitated Mary more than she. This is what we need to reflect more and more in our meditations. O clear heavenly beacon, with thy gentle shining enlighten our darkness. May we like thee by purity of heart and by uprightness of thought. Let us then ask St. Clare to intercede for us today as Franciscans to live this radical poverty, both individual and in common, so that we can be stripped bare of all our attachments, and thus, with St. Clare and all the Franciscans, enter into the eternal glory of paradise forever and ever. Amen. May the holy names of Jesus and Mary be blessed now and forever. In the name of the Father, and of the Son, and of the Holy Spirit. Amen.
1: We hope you enjoyed that sermon entitled St. Clare of Assisi, Holy Mother Poverty. Our next sermon is entitled Servant of God John Bernal and Companions.
3: August 12th, the Servant of God John Bernal and Companions, Martyrs First Order. Although Franciscan missionaries from Mexico had labored and died in the Spanish province of New Mexico, which included northern Arizona, since the year 1539, it was not until the peaceful conquest and occupation of this territory by Oñate in 1598 that they came in large groups and began to see their efforts crowned with success. By 1630, there were 25 churches and mission centers for 90 Indian pueblos, and some 60,000 Christian Indians were under the spiritual care of 50 priests. But the pagan medicine men and sorcerers, who saw themselves deprived more and more of the control which they had exercised over the people, were fostering a spirit of revolt which became manifest at times and 50 years later developed into fanatic hatred of the Spaniards and of the Catholic faith. The result was the Great Pueblo Revolt in 1680, during which 21 Franciscan missionaries and 380 other Spaniards were slain, and the others were temporarily driven out of New Mexico. The leader of the revolution was an Indian sorcerer by the name of Pope, who declared that he was directed by three infernal spirits. At his instigation, the medicine men, or sorcerers, and the chiefs of the northern pueblos held many revolutionary meetings and drew up plans for a general revolt. According to these plans, an uprising was to take place in all the pueblos except those of the Piros on the same day. As many as possible of the missionaries and also of the other Spaniards were to be massacred, the churches to be burned, their sacred contents to be profaned and destroyed. And the natives were to return to their ancient pagan religion and customs. Those pueblos which refused to join the plot were to be forced to take part by threat of extinction. These plans were carried out on August 10th and 11th, 1680, in all the pueblos as far south as Isleta, which did not take part in the revolt, and as far west as the Moqui pueblos in Arizona. Dr. Hackett, who examined the original reports, wrote, quote, "The churches were not burned, where not burned, had been stripped of their sacred vessels, robbed of their ornaments, and in every way as completely and foully desecrated as Indian sacrilege and indecency could suggest, while the sacred vestments had been made use of by the Indians as trophies in the dance and festivities celebrating their success." End quotes. The 21 missionaries, therefore, who were killed by the insurgents may rightly be called martyrs of the faith, Besides Father John Bernal, the custos, or superior of all the missions, 18 other priests and 2 lay brothers won the martyr's crown in or near the pueblos of New Mexico and Arizona on August 10th and 11th. Their names at least deserve to be mentioned. Besides Father Bernal, they were Fathers Joseph de Espeleta, Joseph de Figueroa, John of Jesus, Francis Anthony de Lorenzana, Luke Maldonado, Joseph de Montes d'Oca, Anthony de Mora, Luis de Morales, John Baptist Pio, Matthias Rendon, Augustine of St. Mary, John de Talaban, Emmanuel Tinoco, Thomas de Torres, Joseph de Trujillo, John del Val, Ferdinand de Velasco, Dominic de Vera, and brothers Anthony Sanchez de Pro and John de la Pedroza. On gratitude for the Catholic faith. Consider how grateful we should be for the gift of the Catholic faith. If you had been reared in heresy or paganism and had then come to a knowledge of the truth of Christian doctrine, would you have had the courage to be converted? But God has permitted you to be born of Catholic parents and to be placed, so to say, right in the bosom of the true Church of Christ. How much the more grateful should you be? Have you ever thought of that? Consider how fortunate we are to be children of the Catholic Church. When Christ said, "He who believes and is baptized shall be saved," Mark 16:16. He could, of course, have meant that only of the true faith, as he himself preached it and commanded his apostles, with Peter at the head, to teach it. If those who profess other Christian beliefs are saved, it can only be because their error is not of their own fault, and because they live in the belief that they belong to the true Church of Christ. But how many of the graces which we have in the Catholic Church are denied them? The remission of their sins in the sacrament of penance, our Lord in Holy Communion, strength against the storms of life and confirmation, the final cleansing and strength on the journey to eternity by means of extreme unction. And finally, all the blessings that accrue to us through the communion of saints in the Church. How many graces are yours as a child of the Church? If you had known the gift of God, John 4:10, how grateful you should be. Consider in what manner we should manifest our gratitude for the gift of faith. We should frequently tell God how grateful we are. Out of gratitude, we should be careful to preserve this grace by guarding ourselves and our kin from every danger that threatens our faith. We should contribute according to our means, that the faith may be better known and spread throughout the world. But above all, we should live in a manner worthy of our faith, so that we may be worthy members of this Church, of which Christ is the cornerstone. For that reason, St. Peter admonishes the faithful, "Laying away all malice and all guile, and dissimulation and envies, and all detractions, be you as living stones built up, a spiritual house, a holy priesthood, to offer up spiritual sacrifices acceptable to God by Jesus Christ." Peter 2:15. Prayer of the Church. Almighty and eternal God, who in the confession of the true faith hast given thy servants to acknowledge the glory of the eternal Trinity, and in the power of thy majesty to adore the unity, grant, we beseech thee, that by steadfastness in this same faith, we may evermore be defended from all adversity. Through Christ our Lord. Amen.
1: We hope you enjoyed that sermon entitled, "Servant of God John Bernal and Companions." Our final sermon for today is entitled St. Clare of Assisi, Trust in Our Lord in All Things.
5: Amen. So our saint for today is Saint Clare of Assisi, founder of the second order of the Franciscans, the Poor Clares, as they became to be known. So she was the companion of Saint Francis of Assisi, and born in 1194. I think that's maybe a few years later than St. Francis, 10 or so years. She was the daughter of a noble family, much like St. Francis himself. He was born into nobility. She was a very, very pious young girl, and she followed the good example of her mother. Her mother would go on pilgrimages to Rome, Compostela, Jerusalem, and so on. Clare herself would help her mother distribute alms to poor persons, so she had a very good charitable upbringing. And one day she heard St. Francis preaching a sermon and resolved to spend her life in the service of God. At 15 years old, she was offered a good marriage, but she refused, vowing that her only spouse would be Christ. Soon after, when she was 18 years old, she sneaked out in the middle of the night on Palm Sunday, and she had been corresponding with St. Francis secretly, and she met him at a nearby chapel, and she traded her fine clothing for a coarse brown habit and cut off her long, beautiful hair as a sign of fidelity to God. So this young girl runs off with a monk, but for all the right reasons, right? So she herself just wants to give herself totally to God, and St. Francis helps her to enter a Benedictine convent, although she wasn't going to stay there very long. But that was a good place for her, and in the beginning, as she wanted to embark on the religious life. Well, of course, her family found out, and her father was furious. And he came straight to the convent, but she fled into the chapel and there clung to the altar. And she took off her, wimple is what they call that, and showed her that she had cut off her hair. And there she told him she would have no husband but Christ. And her father, although unhappy, allowed her to remain there at the Benedictine convent. So shortly after, St. Francis asked her if she would start an order for women of the Franciscans, and she did, and she called it the Poor Ladies at first, and it was after her death, it was unanimous, they all called it the Poor Clares. So this little community of women started out just outside of Assisi, near the chapel of San Damiano, where St. Francis himself had first established his community, and she would remain there for the rest of her life. Now, at first, her order of women was directed by St. Francis himself, and he wrote an original rule for the nuns. But eventually, he saw the capacity, the ability of St. Clare, and so he turned over the order to her. And she, of course, proved herself to be a very good leader and modeled the life of the nuns after the example of St. Francis. So the sisters went barefoot, they slept on the ground, and they ate no meat. They owned nothing and relied on divine providence for their needs from day to day. As soon as one day was finished, well, thanks be to God. Would we be able to eat tomorrow? Who knows? God is going to have to provide. So a very radical way of living the gospel, poverty of the gospel. However, St. Clare was not only pious and holy, but she was also practical. And that's always a hallmark of the saints. They are not these impractical, lost in space mystics, we could say. Yes, they may have visions and ecstasies, but they keep their feet very much on the ground. So she eventually persuade her sisters to moderate their physical austerities, telling them, "Our bodies are not made of brass." She would, however, she kept up the financial austerities and insisted that they own nothing and rely on almsgiving day to day. At some point, some 20 or so years after the founding of the order, the Pope himself asked St. Clare to relax their rule of poverty. To which St. Clair replied, I must be absolved from my sins, but I do not wish to be absolved of my obligation to follow Jesus Christ. So for 40 years, she served as the superior of her order, leading her nuns in piety and self-sacrifice, and almost 30 of those years she spent in great illness herself. She wanted to, she served others even when she was sick herself. She had the other nuns prop her up in bed when she was too sick to rise, and then she would work with her hands. When she first began the order, she imitated St. Francis's virtues and his way of life so much that she was sometimes called Alter Franciscus, another Francis is what they called her. And he died much earlier than she did. He died in 1226 when he was 44. And when he was alive, she played a significant role in encouraging and supporting him in his evangelizing efforts. The Franciscan monks would travel all over preaching and doing missions, but the nuns would stay there in San Damiano, providing that life of prayer, right? We always see that. There needs to be the interior life of prayer and the exterior life of action. And so that's very often what a second order of a religious order will do, is that the men will found the preaching and the exterior apostolate, and the nuns will provide that interior prayer for them. So we see that here in the frame with the Franciscans. She, of course, considered him her spiritual father and took care of him in his final illness. And the two had a great friendship together. And it's not very often. You don't often see male-female saint pairs together. I guess rare enough to find two saints at the same time. But then the male-female relationship, can often go wrong. But it does happen. We have St. Clair and St. Francis of Assisi. We have John of the Cross and Teresa of Avila, great friends. Don't forget, there's St. Francis de Sales, St. Jane de Chantal, and of course, our Lord and Mary Magdalene. So it does happen. It can happen indeed. Of her personal piety, she washed the feet of her fellow sisters who went into town to beg. It is said that after she returned from prayer, her face would glow like an angel. Her mother and two sisters would eventually end up becoming nuns in her own convent. And while she herself never left, bishops and cardinals would come to her for spiritual advice. Right? How is that for your patriarchal, misogynistic medieval church? And that's the truth. That's the truth of the truth of the gospel, the truth of Christ, in that for followers of Christ, they don't care where they find Christ. They want to be with him. And so if a cardinal or the pope finds Christ in a poor, uneducated girl or whatever it may be, somebody in a convent, he's going to go there. It's like, this is where you have Christ. He's in this person, so I'm going to go there. And they're going to listen, and they're going to take the advice. That's the proof of the truth of what the church teaches. St. Clair worked a number of miracles. She restored the use of speech to one of the sisters in her convent. Another one she cured of deafness, and working various healing miracles of this sort, fevers and ulcers and so on. It says that one of St. Francis's brothers she cured of a raging madness. Once there was a jug of oil that had run dry, she washed it and found that it was full again. Another time, the entire convent of 50 sisters had nothing to eat except a half a loaf of bread, and after her prayers, it was multiplied and fed everyone. Probably the most dramatic incident is at one point, invading Muslims had landed in Italy once again and were threatening to attack the town of Assisi and the convent. And so you can imagine the terror of the sisters at the thought of this invading army. St. Clair had no recourse other than to God. So she had their chaplain there take the Blessed Sacrament and placed it on top of the convent walls. And St. Clair prayed, O Lord, deliver not unto beasts the souls of them that praise thee, but preserve thy handmaids whom thou hast redeemed by thy most precious blood. And after this prayer, inexplicably, the army of Muslims fled both the convent and the city. It's just simply left. So she would, as I mentioned, continue in this way for 40 years as the superior of the order. And in the year 1153, she took ill and began to become sicker and sicker. And in her last illness, she was able to attend Mass because God granted her a vision of Mass on the wall. She saw it there in her inner cell. She was able to see that vision of Mass. For which reason, she is considered the patron saint of television. So she finally died at 59 years of age in 1153, and her last words were, "Blessed be you, O God, for having created me." People may not know this, but we have many or several relics or the legacy of St. Clair. Probably people in California don't realize it. Santa Clara, of course, is named after her. And people know that the ships of Christopher Columbus, the Nina, the ship he named, Nina is little girl, but that stood for St. Clair. That was the name of one of Christopher Columbus's ships. So it's important that we know the different religious orders. We're very familiar with the Carmelite order, but we should be familiar with the Franciscans as well. I mean, all of them, Dominicans and Carthusians and so on, because every religious order has something they can teach us. There is an aspect of the imitation of Christ, an aspect of the spiritual life each order is supposed to emphasize. And so, of course, with the Carmelites, as we know, the emphasis is on retreat from the world and prayer and a solitude and kind of like the this life is a desert after imitation of our the Holy Founder, St. Elijah. We don't look to this world for happiness, but to the next. But what do we learn from the Franciscans, right? What can we learn from St. Clair and St. Francis of Assisi? We learn radical poverty in that we don't know what we may have from one day to the next. And this was, I think I gave this sermon 2 years ago, and this was at the height of the COVID madness. And

0: today. We can, and we need to. We need to imitate St. Clare in that Franciscan spirituality of poverty. And so I would say that is something that we should reflect well upon in every circumstance. We never have to fear starvation. For if the body starves, the soul can be rich in grace. That is the freedom that Christ brings, the freedom of faith, right? To those who believe, they have the power to become sons of God. Faith is a power in that if the body starves, the soul doesn't care. That's fine. Plenty of saints starved. Plenty of saints voluntarily, you know, would die because they themselves would took on such great austerities. That's what our faith does for us. It gives us the power to ignore anything that may happen in this life for the sake of the next. And even spiritual poverty, the sacraments are withheld. You know, we don't have access to the sacraments. Okay, blessed be God. He himself will sustain me, right? Bringing bread from heaven, even as he brought, like, he had a raven bring bread to Elijah and so many people. God can give grace however he wills. If I'm deprived of the sacraments, I'll just beg God to give me what I need extra sacramentally. That is possible. Whatever happens, have that spirit of poverty, have the spirit of St. Clare and St. Francis. God, as I said, is not ignorant of what we need. He will always provide for us in every circumstance. Let us keep that in mind and ask St. Clare for her intercession. God bless you all in the name of the Father, Son, and the Holy Ghost. Amen.
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8: 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On August 12th, we celebrate the feast of St. Clare of Assisi, Virgin. Clare was born in Assisi to Count Favorino and Blessed Ortolana in the year of our Lord 1194. Her parents intended that she should marry, but the devout girl was disillusioned with earthly finery and sought out St. Francis of Assisi for advice. At the age of 18, Clare secretly left her family and went to the Franciscans. Francis cut her hair himself and gave her a sackcloth habit to replace her rich garb, and Clare temporarily

0: joined a Benedictine convent. Her family attempted to bring her back home, but she refused and was later joined by her sister, St. Agnes of Assisi. The two sisters soon began a new branch of the Franciscans called the Order of St. Clare, originally known as the Order of Poor Ladies and commonly called the Poor Clares. Several popes attempted to mitigate the strict poverty requirements of the rule of the Poor Clares, but Clare persevered in following the example of their Franciscan brothers. Clare served as the abbess until her death in the year of our Lord 1253. She had twice saved Assisi from hostile armies through her prayers, and the people of the city immediately began to build a church in her honor, completed not long after she was canonized, just 2 years after her death. Also celebrated on this day are St. Jane Frances de Chantal in the modern calendar, St. Hilaria and Companions, St. Porcarius and Companions, and many other martyrs, confessors, and holy virgins. For more about the saints and seasons of the Catholic Church, visit thestationofthecross.com/saints-and-seasons.
1: So it is definitely very appropriate to get angry, to feel frustrated, especially when we see people, especially pastors in certain offices, who lead others to sin. 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You see, in the face of bad shepherds, many Catholics don't necessarily lose their faith, nor their hope. But in some form or shape, they diminish in supernatural charity.
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3: May the holy names of Jesus and Mary be blessed now and forever. Good morning. You're listening to Rise Right on the Station of the Cross Catholic Media Network. Jake Kraft here with my co-host Sarah Kane on this midweek morning. Good Wednesday morning to you, Sarah.
4: Good morning to you too, Jake. Glad to be here. And happy Feast of St. Clare.
3: Yes, indeed. In the traditional calendar and in some Franciscan calendars, it's the Feast of St. Clare today. We will discuss her feast in detail because she's a wonderful, wonderful example. We discussed her a little bit yesterday. We'll get into more of the details of her life today. Again, yesterday was her feast in the traditional calendar, but we wanted to give some focus to St. Philomena, who is still popular but gets a little forgotten at the same time, if that makes sense, because she was removed from any liturgical mention. So we devoted yesterday mainly to St. Philomena. Today, St. Clare gets the focus. We'll also briefly touch on St. Jane Frances de Chantal in the modern calendar, but St. Clare will get our attention today. And lots of interesting news, some conflicting news reports, so to speak, out of Germany. Perhaps conflicting, we'll see. There's some interesting updates from the German church.
4: And we've got some results from the midterm primaries as
3: well. Yes. So. Maybe the DSA is not quite so inexorably on the upswing as we thought. There's been some interesting upsets in those
4: or
3: primaries.
4: Hassan Piker.
3: Yes. I feel so sorry for him. Yes, indeed. And lots of other interesting updates to get to. So let us get started on this Wednesday morning. In the name of the Father, and the Son, and of the Holy Spirit. Amen.
4: Amen.
3: O Jesus, through the Immaculate Heart of Mary, I offer you my prayers, works, joys, and sufferings of this day.
4: For all the intentions of your Sacred Heart, in union with the Holy Sacrifice of the Mass throughout the world.
3: For the salvation of souls.
4: The reparation of sins.
3: The reunion of all Christians.
4: And in particular, for the intentions of the Holy Father this month.
3: Amen.
4: Amen.
3: Let us pray. Hear us, O God, our Savior, that as we are gladdened by the festival of Blessed Clare, thy Virgin, so we may learn from it piety and devotion.
4: Through Jesus Christ, thy Son, our Lord, who liveth and reigneth with God the Father in the unity of the Holy Spirit, God, world without end.
3: Amen.
4: Amen.
3: In the name of the Father, and of the Son, and of the Holy Spirit. Amen.
4: Amen. And here is your morning news brief. Among other primary results yesterday, Trump endorsed Mike Lindell and DSA candidate Francesca Kong lost their respective primaries in surprising upsets. Texas Attorney General Ken Paxton secured an emergency court order ensuring an unborn baby whose intended parents requested an abortion after he was diagnosed with a serious heart condition will, in fact, receive life-saving care. The surrogate mother refused to abort that baby. Please do pray for her and the baby in that case. Pope Leo XIV confirmed Cardinal Reinhard Marx in his position as coordinator of the Council for the Economy, a position he has held since 2014. The pontiff also appointed 8 new members to the council, 4 of them cardinals and 4 of them laity, including Princess Gisela of Liechtenstein. Totally how you pronounce that. Abdul El Said, who won Michigan's Democratic nomination for U.S. Senate earlier this month, removed at least 100 YouTube videos, including one in which he called for an end to the 4th of July fireworks and another floating the elimination of the Second Amendment. He removed those videos from his channel ahead of launching his campaign. Fortunately, some people noticed. The Centers for Medicare and Medicaid Services said yesterday that federal Medicaid and Children's Health Insurance Program funds will no longer pay for puberty blockers, cross-sex hormones, or so-called transgender surgeries performed on children. Father Benedict Chow, the last Trappist monk exiled from China during Mao-era communist persecution, died at age 108 after 79 years of religious life. He helped re-establish the Abbey of Our Lady of Joy in Hong Kong after communist persecution displaced his community from its original monastery. Please pray for the repose of his soul. And retired Rear Admiral Mark Montgomery said that Moscow may be providing Beijing with technology to make its submarines harder for the U.S. Navy to detect, potentially eroding a key military advantage in the tensions over Taiwan. But before we get to all of those topics, that was actually a rather long lineup. Let's go ahead and talk about St. Cloud.
3: Yes, indeed. St. Clair of Assisi, popularly linked for obvious reasons to St. Francis of Assisi. And this is a, she's got a wonderful story as we touched on yesterday, but she was born to a noble couple, Count Feverino, and a blessed Ortolana, his wife. So she comes from a holy source here, which is obviously an advantage, as we've discussed before. And because she came from a noble couple, this is in the late 12th century that St. Clair was born, because she comes from a noble couple, she's expected to marry. Her parents expect her to marry, but she is a very devout girl, and she grows disillusioned quite quickly with earthly finery, with the things of this world. And she seeks out St. Francis of Assisi for advice. Very helpful to go to one of the, perhaps one of the greatest saints of all time, I think you can call St. Francis, certainly for his legacy and his effect on the church and the world, that you can go to him for advice on what to do. And so she does something a little dramatic. At the age of 18, she secretly leaves her family. She basically sneaks out of the house and goes to the Franciscans. And Francis accepts this. He cuts her hair himself for her to receive her her first vows, and gives her a sackcloth habit to replace the rich garb of a noble woman. And she temporarily joins a Benedictine convent. There's no Franciscan order for her to join. She just knows she wants to follow this vocation. She wants to abandon all things of this world and embrace total poverty. So she temporarily joins a Benedictine convent. Now, her family tries to bring her back home, but she refuses to go. She says, no, this is my vocation. And later on, her sister joins her, St. Agnes of Assisi. So imagine her poor parents having to deal with this, that their daughters are just running off and joining this order.
4: We want grandchildren.
3: Yes, exactly. Now, again, her mother is a blessed, and clearly her father also eventually understood this, and they accepted this, and presumably were praying for her in her vocation, as well as her sister, St. Agnes. So there's a lot of holiness in this family, and it clearly, despite the disagreements, it all came out good in the end. So after she's joined by St. Agnes, they are able to kind of get together and begin a new branch of the Franciscans. And they're now called the Order of St. Clair. Obviously, they did not call themselves that at the start. They were originally known simply, and this is beautiful, the Order of Poor Ladies. It's so nice. Simple. It's beautiful. They're devoted to poverty like the Franciscans are. And so they are the Order of Poor Ladies. Now they're commonly known as the Poor Clares. They're named after their foundress. But they were so strict in their poverty requirements and the rule that they came up with, that several popes actually attempted to get them to loosen this up. Several popes were trying to get them to be less strict in their poverty requirements, but Claire persevered. She stuck it out. She managed to make the point to these pontiffs that this is what we need to do to follow the example of our Franciscan brothers. So they were able to maintain their rule. She serves as the abbess until she dies in 1253. And one amazing detail of her life, she twice saved the city of Assisi from hostile armies just through her prayers and intercessions. And as soon as she died, the people of the city began to build a church in her honor, and it was completed not long after she was canonized, as we mentioned yesterday, just 2 years after her death. So truly an amazing example of total devotion to rejecting the material goods of this world and embracing total poverty.
4: Yeah, imagine living a good enough life that immediately after you die, there's such a movement to get you canonized and also just to build a church on that spot. That's what you kind of get with the original apostles, right?
3: Exactly.
4: That same sort of devotion, which was, I guess you could say, earned, you know?
3: Oh, yeah.
4: The decisions that they made and the choices that they made and the ways that the way that they lived. And we see that with Claire, too. I don't know. I think it's a really beautiful story. But, I mean, at the same time, like, with the degree of poverty that she embraced, she's sort of teaching that poverty is not emptiness when Christ exists as your treasure, mm-hmm. right? And that's kind of a useful contrast, I suppose, against the world that we're currently in.
3: Yes. Yes, I would agree, especially because there's such a focus on being comfortable nowadays. That is the big focus is that you need to be comfortable, and this is how we approach even dealing with the poor and dealing with the less fortunate is, oh, well, we have to make them comfortable. We have to, and this is the mentality that ends up leading to things like support for even euthanasia, is that we want people to be comfortable. We want them to not have to suffer and that sort of thing. And to a certain extent, that is not in and of itself wrong, that you want to care for others, that you want to ease their passing. We have wonderful orders devoted to this that are suing New York State right now because they're saying, oh, well, if you're going to care for people at the end of their life, part of making them comfortable is telling them they can kill themselves or we can kill you for you. You know, that's taken to this evil extreme where you're prioritizing the feelings of this world, the things of this world, over spiritual goods. That if you're caring for someone physically, you also have to care for them spiritually as best you can, and that is the priority. And this is the mentality of the Franciscans, is embracing poverty for love of God. It's not just rejecting the things of this world because, oh, this world is evil in and of itself. No, God created it. Creation is good in and of itself. It is a good thing. God created it to be good. God created these things that we enjoy to be good and enjoyable, but we cannot put them above God. And so when you have saints, great saints, who radically reject the things of this world for the sake of God, not because these things are in and of themselves evil, that helps inspire us to do that, not to the same degree necessarily. We're not all being called to go become Franciscans. We're not all being called to reject everything we own, but we are being called to imitate in some way, as best we can, that detachment from these things of this world, if they are keeping us from God.
4: I do think that one of the reasons that we tend to try to accumulate wealth in the modern world, and perhaps even always, is that it's sort of an attempt to take control over potential and future catastrophe, mm-hmm. right? What if I lose my job? What if this horrible thing happens? If I have enough wealth accumulated, then maybe I can stave off whatever crisis is coming. And so I think a lot of religious orders go, well, I'm going to place my entire trust in God instead. And that's where you can kind of see that they're saying, I'm not going to do anything that would deal with a potential crisis. Instead, I'm just going to, trust entirely. And there's a particular beauty, I think, in that particular type of sensibility, that type of understanding that says, I'm going to let go completely and dedicate myself completely in this very particular way and move away from fear. I remember there was a famous interview in which John D. Rockefeller was asked the question, how much money is enough? And his answer was, just a little bit more.
3: that is a great little thing to keep in mind. Just a little bit more. How much is enough? Just a little bit more. I like that. That's, I think, a very, no, he wouldn't have been a saint himself, but I think that's a very saintly kind of attitude. Just do that little extra bit more. And this is,
4: I think it's just he's never satisfied.
3: Yes. I know. But that's, for us, that's how we should be. We should never be satisfied with doing enough for God. It's a hard thing to say because, again, we all want comfort. We all want to reach a certain point where, okay, well, I'm saying these prayers daily, and I'm doing this penance, every week on Friday, maybe a little something extra, so that we can feel like we're doing a little more than most people are these days, of course, and so we're on a good path, and we're comfortable about that, and that's hard to get away from. It's hard not to try and get to that point and then be okay. I'm all set. Now, when it comes to something like making more at work, then we're never satisfied with enough, right? We always want, oh, I could get another raise? Yeah, absolutely. I'm
4: just
3: perfectly
4: a little bit more.
3: I'm perfectly comfortable now, but I could do with a little bit extra more, right? I can go a little further on my vacation every year. I could do a little more. I could get a slightly nicer car. I could upgrade my phone every year instead of every 2 years or 3 years. We want a little bit more when it comes to that, and we don't try to do that. At least I certainly struggle trying to do that in the spiritual life, always trying to do a little more. Okay, great. You say 5 decades of the rosary every day. Have you tried boosting that up to 15 or at least up to 10? You know, like that's tough. It's tough to make that extra commitment, but that's what we're always called to do. And that is why the example of the saints is so great, because we can see that there are saints who could go far beyond what we are capable of. So even if we're doing that little extra bit in trying to imitate those saints, then we are doing good. It's not to discourage us. It's not for us to say in a way of beating ourselves up that, oh, this saint is clearly so much holier than me. I can't imitate that at all. And so, you know, I'm worthless. No, it's that this is the extreme example, and it means that we can do that extra little bit more. There's always that extra little bit we can do. So we have to take the approach that most people would take to worldly comforts, and we have to take that to that approach to the spiritual goods that we should pursue in trying to unite ourselves with God. So St. Clair, I think, can be an example of that for us. There's also Saint Jane or Jean de Chantal, who is another kind of a similar saint embracing the religious life today. And we should honor her as well and ask for her intercession. Many great examples of these holy women who embraced caring for others, who embraced the religious life in such a dramatic way. And if we can do that a little bit in our daily lives, then we shall be in good stead. And I've got some fun commentary going on in the chat today, just to bring this in. People are talking about how many saints there are on the calendar. And Gregory observes that as time goes by, there are more and more saints. It must be difficult for the calendar because there's so many. Well, listen, this has always been the case. I will say this. Now, it may seem a little overloading when we say, oh, we've got this saint today and this saint and this saint and this saint. You're like, what's going on? We're supposed to only have one saint per day. Isn't that easier? Well, there is a thing called the Martyrology. The Martyrology is this list of every day in the year, all of the saints who are commemorated on that day. And this goes back centuries and centuries and centuries. Martyrology has been around for a long time. There are more than just martyrs on it, but because it was originally a list of the martyrs on each day, and there were a lot from the early days because the church was persecuted without almost any breaks for about 300 years, really, before Saint Constantine. I'm getting ahead of myself. Before Constantine came along and freed things up, and I think in the East he is a saint. It's debated, but Constantine came along, freed up the church. There have been martyrs constantly for the previous three centuries, basically. And so even to that day, there were multiple saints listed every single day in the Martyrology. So even though you might have a day on the calendar where the focus is on one particular saint, and then you've got multiple calendars going on because you've got the traditional calendar, you've got the revised one that most churches are celebrating now here in the West, you also already had multiple calendars in the East. You have multiple calendars for religious orders, where I believe it was just recently I was reading that the Order of St. Dominic doesn't celebrate his August feast day as their most important feast for him. They have a feast of the translation of his relics that they consider an even greater feast in their calendar. So there's a lot of variety, a lot of diversity. It's not necessarily a bad word. There's a lot of diversity in the church's calendar, the devotion to the saints, and we shouldn't... It may seem a little overwhelming at times, but I think it's something to be embraced because you can see just how many saints there are out there for us to try and imitate and, God willing, become ourselves, even if we don't get our names on the Martyrology.
4: Hopefully we will.
3: Yes.
4: And then you, I know we've talked about this before, but like the way that the modern calendar sort of reduced the number of saints and tried to sort of unclutter it.
3: Yeah.
4: So I'm glad that with this show, we can kind of just sort of jump between calendars.
3: Yeah.
4: And focus on kind of whoever we need to focus on that day.
3: We're here to clutter things back up for you. That's
4: honestly,
3: right.
4: Yeah.
3: You know those signs that you see sometimes, those decorating people's homes where it says simplify. You know, this is the approach to take to life. Well, we could have one on the back. I should get one for the background of my show, of my set here that says complicate. I think that'd be great. We're here to complicate things for you, at least when it comes to the lives of the saints. Complexify. let's invent a new word. But in any case, we should get to other topics today because we have a lot to talk about. So let's remind you, you're listening to Rise Right here on the Station of the Cross Catholic Media Network. 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
3: And coming up on our network, check out all of our network-produced shows from Ask a Priest Live at 12 noon to The Catholic Current at 5 p.m. Those are Eastern Standard Time, although we're in Daylight Savings Time now. We need to get away from that, too. That's another issue entirely. But from 12 to 5, we've got live, not all live, Catholic Current isn't live, but network-produced shows. These are all produced here at the Station of the Cross. 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Lots of great programming on the air for you. But let's move on to a couple interesting updates here, Sarah.
4: But now, for those who didn't grab that, Jake is sort of a single-issue voter. And so when it comes to daylight savings time, this is one of his favorite topics.
3: Yes, you know? We need to be on permanent standard time.
4: I do want my hour back, so I'm with you, Jake.
3: Yes. Now, let's delve into this topic a little bit here. Don't get me off on the tangent, Sarah. We've got to talk about Germany. We have to talk about Germany because I want to get to this. So there's an interesting story coming out of the Pillar here. Germany sees increase in adult baptisms amid an overall baptism decline. And the decline is so widespread that it's not this significant rise in adult baptisms last year is not offsetting the total drop. There's a 28% increase in adult and young adult baptisms from the previous year, which is amazing. But there is and this is related to a surge in baptisms that we've seen and reported on elsewhere. But it does not offset, again, the decline of membership in the church. There are a high level of church exits where you formally leave. And in Germany, it's easy to understand this because it has to be legal because there's a state tax, a church tax. So there's a legal process for leaving formally the church in Germany. So we've got very clear. Now, as you might expect from the Germans, we've got very accurate numbers on record for this.
4: Well, the thing is, though, that, you know, not to sound schismatic here, but I can kind of understand why people would want to formally separate themselves from the church in Germany. See, here's the thing.
3: Yeah.
4: You know, like you just said, there is this church tax that can come out of people's paychecks automatically, right? Mm-hmm. And then you also have the fact that the church in Germany has just been kind of a dumpster fire for quite a while now, doing a lot of things that are contrary to the church, you know, big C. And so it becomes painful for people because here, like in the United States, you will have people who give to their parish, but then they want to give less to their parish and more to just Catholic organizations as part of their tithe, for example, because they don't want to promote something that is happening in their local parish or local diocese. Like, you get that kind of conflict. And I do wonder if some of the people who are formally disaffiliating themselves from the Catholic Church in Germany are actually entirely ceasing to be Catholic, you know, entirely, or if some of these people simply don't want the automatic funding of the Catholic Church in Germany as, you know, it's operating currently with its, you know, female homilists and so on.
3: Yeah, speaking of, there's another story that came out yesterday about a bishop in Germany, a particular bishop in Germany, and this bishop, and I want to make sure I get his name correct, so let me make sure I open this up here properly. All my tabs have been misbehaving lately. So this is Bishop Kohlgraf, Bishop Peter Kohlgraf, leader of the Diocese of Mainz. And he has stated that he accepts the Holy See's ban on lay preaching, which we covered recently, where Cardinal Roach stuck up for church teaching on this issue, which was great. And this German bishop, Bishop Kohlgraf, says he accepts the ban, but the custom is common practice in his diocese already. So if it comes up, if it's reported, he's not going to sanction it, as in he's not going to punish it. This is quite dramatic here. So he's basically saying that, well, I'm not, you know, rejecting what Rome has said, but also everyone's already doing it, so I'm not going to deal with it. I'm not going to enforce what Rome has banned. I'm not going to enforce this actual directive from the Vatican.
4: What are you a bishop of?
3: Yeah, if you're not going to, you know, properly take orders from your superiors in Rome who are saying this is not allowed, this is not permitted, you're not going to actually act on that. You're saying, oh, well, it's already a common custom, a common practice, so I'm essentially dispensing them from it. The Rome was very clear that this is not a small issue, that this is actually very serious, that it infringes
4: on... The homily is part of the mass.
3: That's literally
4: what Cardinal Roach said.
3: Yeah, this is not like the U.S. bishop saying, oh, you can... For most Fridays throughout the year, you can substitute another penance for this for giving up meat.
4: Yeah,
3: that's a disciplinary thing that can be addressed by the bishops in the U.S. Yes. That Rome has totally endorsed that. Rome was saying to the Germans, "No, you cannot allow this." And here's a bishop trying to say, "Well, I accept that, but I'm not going to follow through on it."
4: We need to have Rome actually do something about so many of these German bishops.
3: Yes.
4: Because it's an injustice for the actual random lay Catholics who live in Germany and just want to worship God correctly.
3: Yeah, they want to follow the laws of the church, right?
4: Yeah, want to engage in the highest form of worship, which is the Mass.
3: Yes.
4: It shouldn't be complicated. It shouldn't be painful for them. And you're always going to have declining rates of membership as long as you have things like that happening.
3: Yep, because people are going to say, oh, well, I guess it doesn't really matter. There's no point in taking this seriously.
4: It doesn't matter to the bishop.
3: Yes, which is why I do find the news of increasing adult baptisms, there's some encouragement there that you might have this faithful remnant there, but they're suffering. They're suffering under this leadership, sadly. So pray for our fellow brother and sister Catholics in Germany who are suffering under weak leadership like this, or maybe strong in the wrong ways sometimes, I think we can say. So pray for them, and pray that these bishops understand their role more properly in enforcing what the church actually teaches. Lots more news and commentary coming up after this break. Thank you for listening to Rise Right. Stay with us.
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7: In the name of the Father, and of the Son, and of the Holy Spirit. Amen. Let us pray. Almighty eternal God, you who in the abundance of your love always grant more than your humble petitioners deserve, and even more than they desire, pour forth your mercy upon us that you may forgive whatever our conscience dreads, and give in addition what our prayer does not venture to ask. Through Jesus Christ, thy Son, our Lord, who liveth and reigneth with thee in the unity of the Holy Spirit, God, world without end. Amen. In the name of the Father, and of the Son, and of the Holy Spirit. Amen.
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3: Welcome back to Rise Right on the Station of the Cross, Catholic Media Network. Jake Kraft here with my co-host Sarah Kane, as long as she's surviving over there on the other side. And here are your headline news this Wednesday morning. The White House reports President Trump signs executive order to space out childhood vaccines. The changes came after the Department of Health and Human Services, or HHS, completed a scientific assessment which identified a set of consensus vaccines that are consistently recommended in all peer countries, and found that the United States currently recommends more childhood vaccines than any peer nation, including more than twice as many vaccine doses as some European nations.
4: And One America News reports Governor Healey signs law allowing abortions up to birth. That's Massachusetts Democrat Governor Maura Healey, who is Catholic officially, and who signed legislation that eliminates the state's specific statutory restrictions on abortions after 24 weeks. Under the new law, decisions regarding post-24-week abortions are placed under the professional judgment of the performing physician. Please do pray for conversion of hearts.
3: Amen. The Postmillennial reports Seattle's jail diversion program resulted in more dead participants than employed ones. A Seattle criminal justice diversion program that became a model for jurisdictions across the United States was promoted with claims of dramatically reducing arrests and improving participants' lives. However, a new report says that not only were widely cited claims of major reductions in arrests and felony charges substantially overstated, but participants were three times more likely to end up dead than employed. God have mercy on them.
4: And the Postmillennial reports Korean Christians appeal to Supreme Court after a ruling forcing them to allow men into a women's nude spa. As a Christian, family-owned Korean spa that is asking the U.S. Supreme Court to intervene after Washington State sought to force the women-only business to admit biological males who identify as women into facilities where customers, including minors, are fully nude.
3: Fox reports U.S. Marine veteran released from Russian prison after 1,666 days of detention. United States Marine veteran Robert Gilman was released from Russian custody yesterday on humanitarian grounds after 4.5 years in prison. The State Department called Gilman a wrongful detainee and said his release was part of an exchange with Russia. While in custody, he was subject to harsh and abusive treatment, putting him into a catatonic state. If you look at the photos, he looks a lot worse off than the Russian prisoners we've released back to the other side. Pray for him and pray for anyone else in prison in Russia.
4: Absolutely. And the New York Post reports Medicaid to stop funding child sex change hormones and surgeries. Centers for Medicare and Medicaid Services, with Administrator Dr. Oz, announced yesterday that Medicaid will stop funding such procedures and therapies. CMS, an agency within the Department of Health and Human Services, says taxpayer-funded Children's Health Insurance Program, otherwise known as CHIP, will also cease coverage of sex change hormones and surgeries. The rule will not affect mental health treatments for gender dysmorphia and other conditions, which will continue to be covered under Medicaid and CHIP.
3: Fox reports Democrat socialist candidate downed in battleground primary. 7 days after far-left candidate Abdul El-Sayed narrowly edged out more moderate Rep. Haley Stevens in Michigan's Democratic Senate primary, State Rep. Francesca Hong was upset in her bid to capture the Democratic gubernatorial nomination in Wisconsin. Hong is a state lawmaker from Madison, Wisconsin, and a Democratic Socialists of America member. She was defeated by Milwaukee County Executive David Crowley, who had establishment backing.
4: And the CBC reports, man charged after threat targeting U.S. consulate in Halifax. Halifax, Nova Scotia, police charged a man yesterday with making a bomb threat against the local U.S. consulate, which prompted a 5-hour evacuation of several downtown buildings and streets the day before. 54-year-old Ali Asakare appeared in Halifax Provincial Court to face charges of uttering threats and public mischief. His bail hearing was adjourned until today at the Crown's request, and he was returned to custody.
3: And Newsmax reports, U.S. government ends TikTok ban on executive branch devices. The federal government has officially ended a policy barring executive branch employees from downloading TikTok onto government-issued devices, reversing a restriction imposed over national security concerns surrounding the popular video sharing app. The Office of Management and Budget rescinded the ban in a memo dated Monday. That restriction, again, was originally tied to concerns over TikTok's ownership by Beijing-based ByteDance and the potential for the Chinese government to access user data. Certainly have found other ways to do so, that's for sure. But yes. Apparently now TikTok is allowed on government devices. Those are your headline news this Wednesday.
4: Yes.
3: I got to say on that last story, I would think that should just be a ban no matter who owns that company.
4: Yes.
3: It's a government device. Maybe you shouldn't be using entertainment TikTok apps on it. I find that quite concerning just as an overall policy, let alone the fact
4: that TikTok's
3: being...
4: I don't think anyone should be using TikTok regardless of the China connection,
3: yeah.
4: Honestly. Like, it's a terrible app and company and design that is designed to grab your attention and to reduce your attention span.
3: Absolutely.
4: There's just no good use for it at all. Not to get off on like some random tangent, but I actually don't see any good use of TikTok as a platform at all.
3: Yeah, it's funny.
4: Anyone.
3: It's funny because the news story here from Newsmax notes that the reversal does not apply to Congress. The House and the Senate have separate restrictions preventing TikTok from being used on congressional devices. And I mean, maybe you can start getting into the details of, well, why are you providing devices at all? You should just have to use your own device. You should do your work. But if you're going to provide any kind of device, like a company might provide a computer or that sort of thing, you might have a work phone. There are plenty of companies that provide a work phone for work use. Why would you be allowing entertainment apps, addictive entertainment apps?
4: Right.
3: I'm not going to say that it's not easy to be glued to some other app. It's not. It's very easy to be glued to YouTube. It's very easy to be glued to X, scrolling through there, doom scrolling,
4: Instagram,
3: as they call it, Instagram. But the fact that it's being, I do think TikTok is particularly insidious. It seems almost more. What's the phrase they use? Brain rot. Where it it's content that just literally seems to rot your brain. I feel TikTok feels more devoted to that than any other such app. You know, at least on YouTube, you can go watch, you know, like some kind of documentary video on church history, something like that. There's actually a lot of good content as far as that goes on it, which is why I'm not anti-YouTube in principle. TikTok seems to be entirely devoted to distractions. And we've seen that it's also been related to grooming issues with kids.
4: Oh, yeah.
3: There's a lot of serious problems with how that platform's been run, and I don't trust it to be any better even now with this U.S. version that's been established, I believe it was January this past year, involving Oracle and an Abu Dhabi-based artificial intelligence company called MGX. None of this screams trustworthy to me, just saying.
4: What do you mean, Jake?
3: The fact that it's being, again, permitted, endorsed, so to speak, on executive branch devices, It is ridiculous to me, but
4: it's absolutely insane. But I do want to make sure that we get to this topic out of Seattle being covered by the Post.
3: Sure, yeah, let's move on
4: today
3: to that.
4: Because the program that is being discussed is called LEAD, and it's something that originally started in Seattle and then traveled the country. It was taken as this program that was especially nice to people. It was the law enforcement assisted diversion program. And it was like, well, they're getting out of prison and we want them to not really deal with the harshness of the law so much. And so it was kind of one of these programs that was billed to reduce recidivism rates. But the actual outcome that's being shown here is that they're more likely to die this way. And also they're not And relatedly, they're also not as likely to get employed. And I think that's a really interesting, I think it's actually a correlation that's going on. And even that there's a causation that if people are unemployed, if they are, you know, let's just say they have a criminal history and then they are unemployed on top of that, you're creating a circumstance where they're more likely to engage in, I'm just going to say, high risk behaviors.
3: Yeah.
4: But like, if you look at the actual data here, it says among 176 LEAD participants examined for employment outcomes, 91% remained unemployed on average. That's contrasted with the 2019 Bureau of Labor Statistics, so without this program, that was tracking men. And according to that program, 33.9% were employed within a week after release, and 50% were employed by week 10. So again, with LEAD, 91% remained unemployed. With the regular federal program, it's between 34 and 50% who were employed. So massive difference. And then you have this three times rate of more dead people, dead participants. And I don't think it's... I don't think it should be that surprising for sane people to go, well, if we're not pushing them to, you know, get out into the world and actually function in a civilized, normal, healthy way that causes you to actually have self-respect because you are, you know, able to pay your own bills and you're starting to, you know, find your own footing, then that's going to have negative consequences. And I think that there's a parallel to be made with things like UBI, the universal basic income, that goes, okay, well, if we just be, quote, nice to people in the sense that we remove all of their pressures, right? And we're like, here's a paycheck every month so that your basic needs are met. Everything will be fine from here. It's like there's a misunderstanding of basic human nature. Because basic human nature is, in fact, that we do better when we have some stresses that we're able to overcome, but especially that we have a sense of control in our own lives and a sense of accomplishment that comes from saying, you know, I did this. Yes, I maybe went through some like terrible things and maybe I made some terrible mistakes. Honestly, we all have of varying different types, but you know, I've gotten myself a job and I've gotten myself an apartment or whatever it is, and I'm starting over. Mm-hmm. And the things that I see around me are mine because I worked for them.
3: Yeah, I think there might actually, going off of that analysis of human nature, there's an interesting comparison to make to the study we covered. Was it yesterday about the effects of religious expectation on anxiety? And it may sound like we're saying, oh, well, you're better off when you're independent, right? And that contradicts what that study said about independence leading to higher anxiety and interdependence leading to less anxiety. Well, I would say no, because the point of, I think what that study showed is that when you have interdependence, when you have community, there are still expectations for you, but you're supported in them and you're able to, when you overcome them, you are part of the community, you are fulfilling your duties and obligations to others. These are expectations that may challenge you, that you can then overcome, and that can provide that satisfaction that you're talking about, as opposed to this sense of trying to almost eliminate any obligations whatsoever under something like universal basic income. So it's a different thing there. It's not saying that you need to be completely isolated and that's what's going to give you a satisfaction, but that there are expectations that you have a good hope of overcoming if you just put the work in. That, I think, is something that ties into the idea of having community, having duties and obligations and interdependence in that way. But one thing I want to say about this report on the this LEAD program in Seattle is that it strikes me as rather typical of this ideological hatred of essentially of law and order. That this idea that, oh, well, if there's problems with the justice system, and I'm perfectly fine with acknowledging the basic analysis that there are problems with the justice system. Okay.
4: Right.
3: There's problems with the prison system. I can't stand the current state of the prison system in the United States. Okay, fine. Mm-hmm. Let's admit that. Well, the answer is to not put people through the criminal justice system whatsoever. No, that's not the answer. It's like saying, oh, there are problems with police corruption or police abusive power and such. The answer? Abolish the police.
4: Yeah.
3: No, that's not the answer. This is this ideological hatred of the structures themselves. It's not a hatred of the problems within them and wanting to fix them. It's a bit like we've seen this kind of happen in church affairs sometimes, is that you see people who say, oh, well, I hate the fact that there are priests who have abused kids. Well, yeah, I do too. The answer is to abolish the priesthood. No, it's not. The answer is not to abolish the thing that's there. It's to clear out the corruption. It's to try and clean it up. And this is a problem that a lot of even conservatives fall into this mentality. Oh, there's problems here. The answer is to, you know, to run away, to build our own thing. Sometimes the answer is that you have to move out of a bad neighborhood. Sometimes you just have to do that for the sake of your kids, for the sake of your sanity. Sometimes you have to build an alternative company. You have to build an alternative option. Other times, There is no real alternative. You're going to, what, build alternative police? No, you can't do that. There, that's never worked in this sense. The answer has to be the tough work of, okay, let's reform it. Let's clean things up.
4: I mean,
3: up.
4: Like, there are good areas in which we could make changes. Like, for example, mm-hmm. one area that I think that conservatives and at least classical liberals ought to be able to agree is when you have felons who come out, we often have in a lot of different states restrictions on them getting licenses that are required for different types of employment. Mm-hmm. And so that sort of restricts them from either gaining any sort of self-employment. And we're talking like licenses for being a hairdresser, you know, for being a roofer, like just very regular kind of jobs.
3: Yeah, we're not saying you should hand them a handgun as soon as they get out of prison type of thing.
4: No, that's not the sort of license I was talking about.
3: I just wanted to
4: clarify, I'm talking about occupational licensing is prohibitive of those people getting employed. Mm-hmm. And like if you want to reduce recidivism and help people to get out and come back and become a functioning member of society, we ought to remove some of these artificial barriers that states have put in place. You know, I mean, whether an employer wants to take a chance on somebody is up to them, but we shouldn't, I don't think, have the state standing between the employer and the employee saying, no, you can't take upon this particular job. We have way too many states. Ironically, I think especially a lot of leftist states have more licensing restrictions in these cases. And so they end up creating these cycles. But like to your point, Jake, when you are talking about the move against the justice system in general that you are saying, I was drawn to think about cashless bail as being one of the things that we're seeing going around nowadays. So in other words, it's, well, we don't like the system of cash bail because it disproportionately affects the poor, which is the claim. And therefore, we're just going to let people out after 24 hours. Yeah. And it's like, okay, that isn't a solution, and it harms people. Because a lot of these solutions have real-world harm. Sometimes the harm is actually to the individuals themselves, as we're seeing in the Seattle case, which, by the way, is not just Seattle. Like, it's Albany, New York. It's mm-hmm. Asheville, North Carolina. It's around the country. It's been rolled out. In those cases where it actually harms the participant himself, and then you have the bail, you know, situation that's also spreading the country, where it harms regular people who are the would-be and will-be victims of aggressors who are no longer being held in jail because we don't have the cash system anymore, but instead our solution is just release them.
3: Yeah.
4: That's insane.
3: Yes, it goes along with my personal analysis of leftism, honestly, that leftism is just embracing crime. It just they just love crime. Like, for the sake of crime. The only time they really condemn it is when it affects someone, you know, a leftist personally, or when it can be used as a weapon against a conservative or something like that. The rest of the time, they really kind of just love it. So maybe my bias is showing through there, but I think it's once you analyze the policies,
4: there
3: the
4: is
3: policies
4: data to support your conclusion.
3: Yeah, the policies, for example, of some of these DSA candidates that are out there. That I think once you analyze them, you see that there's kind of just a hatred of basic, even when it's endorsing, as we kind of talked about with our discussion of communism, even when it's endorsing something like a dictatorial structure, and you think, oh, well, that's a hierarchy, isn't it? It's this arbitrary hierarchy that has no regard for actual law and order. It becomes this arbitrary system that, elevates, you know, one's friends and attacks one's enemies. And that's, you know, there's a basic human nature for that, but it contradicts the sense of justice applying to all. It's contrary to objective justice in that sense. It may be, sometimes it may be something that we need to temporarily, I think, embrace this idea of supporting our friends and persecuting our enemies. I think we could stand to do a little bit more of that as people who believe in these right-wing ideals. I think that is, you know, something we can maybe take some lessons from as far as how to fight the battle tactically, but strategically, we need to be supporting the structures of law and order. That's what we need to do. We can't just be going out in the streets fighting vigilante battles, because you're just going to have more and more chaos. So it's a hard road, but the best roads are those hard roads, as we've kind of said. So maybe we can get into a little bit more of these DSA results on the other side of reminding people that they are listening to Rise Right on the Station of the Cross Catholic Media Network, which is a listener-funded Catholic media apostolate. We're dedicated to proclaiming the fullness of truth with clarity and charity. Do check out at 12 noon Eastern Time. Ask a Priest Live. Father William Rock of the FSSP will be joining host Rudy Carlos to answer your questions about the Catholic faith. For more information, visit thestationofthecross.com/askapriest. Hopefully your voice gets a little bit of a rest there, Sarah.
4: Thank you. I appreciate that. Dominate
3: the discussion. Sarah is, I know you're not looking forward to the surgery next week, Sarah.
4: But, I'm looking forward to being on the other side of recovery.
3: Of recovery, yes. Amen.
4: Yes.
3: As in our pre-records we've been putting together, we've been urging everyone to pray. Do please pray for Sarah as she approaches her surgery next week. I'll be on the air.
4: Those who haven't heard, the briefest version is I'm having a tonsillectomy so that I can breathe better at night and also not choke in the morning.
3: during the actual show that you co-host. So Sarah will be gone next week. We should probably start announcing this to people properly. Mm-hmm. Sarah will be gone all of next week and all of the week after that. And next week I'll be on the air with some friends and acquaintances, some guests, kind of just filling in the time. We'll still cover the news. We do have one pre-recorded episode, so you won't hear us live, but that'll be brand new content. And then the week after that, I'm on vacation. So while Sarah is suffering, trying to endure the recovery process, I'll be relaxing on a beach with my wife and a bunch of family.
4: Justice.
3: Yes, indeed. So we do have brand new shows for you all of that week as well. It's going to be all new stuff, no reruns, so might not get as much up-to-date news updates, but you will definitely have lots of new content. So I do want to just quickly cover some of these primary results, because this one's interesting. Francesca Hong lost her primary to an establishment-backed candidate. And this one's interesting because I think the polling seemed to be pretty heavily in her favor, and so this is considered a pretty shocking upset. But one of the big issues at stake is that the Democrat establishment is pretty concerned about all these DSA candidates winning their elections, partly because they think this is going to hurt their own electoral chances. They want to, be able to kind of make that shift to the more towards the center slightly in order to win the election against a Republican candidate when the actual election comes along. So her opponent, David Crowley. He was heavily backed by the retiring Democratic governor, Tony Evers, and he warned that if Hong won this primary victory, it could jeopardize Democratic control of the governor's office. And it's interesting because she was endorsed, Hong, the DSA candidate, was endorsed by Ilhan Omar of Minnesota, unsurprisingly, Ro Khanna of California. But Senator Bernie Sanders declined to endorse her. He kind of backed away from that. He made some excuses about not knowing enough about her.
4: It's a weird time when Bernie Sanders is the moderate.
3: Yes, exactly. I mean, he's been where he's been for years, for decades, for a long time. He knows how the establishment works. He's suffered from it despite his campaign promises. He's been on the receiving end. So I think he's trying to play ball so he can, keep doing what he's doing. And this upset result, it's interesting to see –

0: moderate, I'm good. And well, there's this sense of there never being any enemy to the left of you for a Democrat. Yes. And yet we're seeing the establishment try and back away because they're, at least some of them are paying attention to poll numbers and to the mood of voters that even if there's dissatisfaction with a Republican candidate, they probably don't want someone who's coming out saying, oh, let's abolish the police.
1: Well, even like Cenk Uygur, who, you know, is famous as the host of the Young Turks, has been talking for years about how people need to, how these candidates need to appear moderate and then start pushing the Overton window. And so, you know, his entire sort of shtick there is like he's a self-proclaimed progressive, right? So he's on the pretty far left there, but he gets frustrated by candidates who say the things that he thinks in his head, right? and so it's really kind of interesting to see that. But you do have, you know, conservatives punch right all the time. Yep. You know, those on the left never punch left. And that kind of is a reality of our particular politics. And I do think that that's one of the reasons why the Overton window goes left and never moves right.
0: Yep.
1: Because those on the right kind of, you know, they hold a certain place and they don't really, you know, pull any further towards the right from where they currently are. They have a very strict general understanding of, like, you know, I guess I kind of hate the polls that we're using, but acknowledging that they are where they are, they have a very sort of strict going, okay, if I go any further that way is, you know, negative in some sense.
0: Yeah.
1: But they are, like, for example, you would have mainstream conservative figures would be way more likely to want to sit down with Bill Maher than someone to the far right of them.
0: Yeah.
1: You know, and that acceptance to the left and not to the right, I think, is crucial to understand in our political environment, in order to understand kind of what's really happening.
0: I think there's a natural instinct there where someone of a conservative bent wants to embrace where society is, wants to be in line with the culture, wants to be doesn't want to go against the grain. The problem is the grain has been moved so far that it's dominated by left-wing ideas in the culture. So you have to buck the trend.
1: We're a long way from where Pat Buchanan was.
0: Yes, indeed. There's a lot more we could have gone off on that one, that topic. We'll have to wait until tomorrow. Thank you for listening to Rise Right. Do keep Sarah in your prayers. Tune in for us live tomorrow. God bless you.
2: It's a scientific fact that every human life begins at fertilization. 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
3: Are you longing to step away from the busyness of everyday life and spend time with the Lord? 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Nestled in the woods of Pennsylvania, the St. Thomas More House of Prayer is a Catholic retreat center in the Diocese of Erie, a place set apart for prayer, silence, and spiritual renewal. 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
5: Family, a prayer that we pray together is a powerful prayer. 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Heavenly Father, we worship you, our Creator. You have revealed your tender love for us through the love of our mothers. Bless our mothers and reward them for their sacrificial love. Grant consolation and strength to mothers who are exhausted, those struggling to hold their families together, and those in difficult marriages. 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Amen.
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ourselves to celebrate the sacred mysteries. I confess to Almighty God and to you, my brothers and sisters, that I have greatly sinned in my thoughts and in my words, in what I have done and what I have failed to do, through my most grievous fault. Therefore, as Blessed Mary, ever Virgin, and saints, and you, my brothers and sisters, pray for me to the Lord. May Almighty God have mercy on us, forgive us our sins,

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Almighty, ever-living God, whom taught by the Holy Spirit we dare to call our Father, bring, we pray, to perfection in our hearts the spirit of adoption as your sons and daughters, that we may merit to enter into the inheritance which you have promised. Through our Lord Jesus Christ, your Son, who lives and reigns with you in the unity of the Holy Spirit,

A reading from the book of the prophet Ezekiel. The Lord cried loud for me to hear, "Come, you scourges of the city." With that, I saw six men coming from the direction of the upper gate, which faces the north, each with a destroying weapon in his hand. In their midst was a man dressed in linen, with a rider's case at his waist. They entered and stood beside the bronze altar. Then he called to the man dressed in linen, with a rider's case at his waist, saying to him, "Pass through the city, through Jerusalem, and mark a towel on the foreheads of those who moan and groan over all the abominations that are practiced within it." To the others, I heard the Lord say, "Pass through the city after him and strike. Do not look on them with pity, nor show any mercy. Old men, youths, and maidens, women and children, wipe them out. But do not touch any marked with a towel. Begin at my sanctuary." So they began with the men, the elders, who were in front of the temple. "Defile the temple," he said to them, "and fill the courts with the slain. Then go out and strike in the city." Then the glory of the Lord left the threshold of the temple and rested upon the cherubim. These lifted their wings, and I saw them rise from the earth, the wheels rising along with them. They stood at the entrance of the eastern gate of the Lord's house, and the glory of the God of Israel was up above them. Then the cherubim lifted their wings, and the wheels went along with them, while up above them was the glory of the God of Israel. Verbum Domini. The glory of the Lord is higher than the skies. Praise, you servants of the Lord. Praise the name of the Lord. Blessed be the name of the Lord, both now and forever. From the rising to the setting of the sun is the name of the Lord to be praised. High above all nations is the Lord. Above the heavens is his glory. Who is like the Lord our God, who is enthroned on high and looks upon the heavens and the earth below? The glory.

Jesus said to his disciples, "If your brother sins against you, go and tell him his fault between you and him alone. If he listens to you, you have won over your brother. If he does not listen, take one or two others along with you so that every fact may be established on the testimony of two or three witnesses. If he refuses to listen to them, tell the church. If he refuses to listen even to the church, then treat him as you would a Gentile or a tax collector. Amen, I say to you, whatever you bind on earth shall be bound in heaven, and whatever you loose on earth shall be loosed in heaven. Amen, amen, I say to you, if two of you agree on earth about anything for which they are to pray, it shall be granted to them by my heavenly Father. For where two or three are gathered together in my name, there am I in the midst of them."

The Friars and EWTN are blessed by an association with two different communities of consecrated women. So the one you're very familiar with are the Poor Clares of Perpetual Adoration, who originated here, originally in France, but then a new foundation here in 1962. In the year 2000, they moved to the new monastery that you've seen so many times on EWTN in Hanceville, Alabama, the Poor Clares of Perpetual Adoration. So their life is of adoration and reparative thanksgiving, giving thanks for those who never give thanks for the great treasure and gift of the Holy Eucharist. So we're indeed blessed to have their prayers supporting this network and all of our viewers praying for you. But there's another community just a mile down the road from here, the Sister Servants of the Eternal Word. And so they're an active community, and they give retreats, and I highly recommend their retreats. You can find on their website ways to take part in their retreats, in which you're actually going to enter into their life in a bit, and they will be with you throughout that time of retreat. So they're the Sister Servants of the Eternal Word, and the friar priests here often go there to celebrate Mass for the sisters. And it's been the desire of a number of us that they would sing here because we know the beauty of their singing, as we are enjoying, of course, our own choir here. And so many of you have commented on the beauty of the music, the sacred music we provide. So you have a special treat coming this Saturday, August 15th, the Solemnity of the Assumption. The Sister Servants of the Eternal Word will be here to sing that Mass. And they will again be back on the Feast of the Presentation of Mary on November 21st. We've also already scheduled a couple of times next year as well. So just to let you know what's going to be happening, a special treat this coming Saturday on the Assumption, the Sister Servants of the Eternal Word will be singing for our Mass. I hope sometime that you have the opportunity to go to Peoria, Illinois, and to visit the tomb of soon-to-be Blessed Fulton J. Sheen. And if you go there, his tomb is on the left side of this beautiful cathedral, St. Mary's Cathedral. And if you go into the front, of course, you can go directly in the front doors, but if you go to the left, directed more toward visiting the tomb, you're going to find an iron gate there. And on that iron gate are three letters in the very handwriting which Bishop Sheen wrote, J.M.J. And, of course, that comes from his television programs where he had a chalkboard there. And he would always start with J, M, J, and then an underline under it, standing for Jesus, Mary, and Joseph. And we think of other saints, too. You know, St. Therese, in her correspondence with others, she put J, M, J, T. For Teresa, her spiritual mother, Teresa of Avila. And Teresa of Avila, she'd put in capital letters, G or J-E-S-U-S, exclamation point. Jesus is what she'd put at the top of her correspondence. When Mother Angelica was asked for her signature, she would always write the same thing, Jesus loves you, exclamation point. Because that was really her mission, to help people to understand that profound truth, that Jesus loves us. And really, in Bishop Sheen writing JMJ, Therese, Teresa, in a way, they're putting this correspondence, what they're about to do, under their
patronage, entrusting it to them in a particular way, and to the honor of our Lord Jesus. And Mother, she just wanted people to recognize that basic fundamental truth, to reach the man in the pew, as she said it, with that basic fundamental truth. Well, in this year of St. Francis, what did St. Francis, what was his signature? What was his sign? Well, we know from different biographies regarding St. Francis what his sign was, and it was something that he put on the walls, he put it on his letters. And we actually have two parchments with St. Francis's own writing on it. And we can see on them how he concluded his letters. It was with a Hebrew letter, the last letter of the Hebrew alphabet, Tau, or T. So here is the actual parchment and the story of this. So the black was St. Francis's writing, the red was something Brother Leo added. And so this was given to Brother Leo after Francis received the stigmata in 1224, 2 years before he died. He puts the blessing from Numbers chapter 6. The Lord bless you and keep you and so on, Brother Leo. And then on the other side, because realize they didn't have reams of paper like we do today, right? Parchment was very scarce. It was hard to come by, which is made from the skins of goats or lambs or sheep. And so he writes on the other side these praises to God. You are beauty. You are truth. You are our inner peace. You are goodness. He sings all these praises after he received the wounds of Christ on his own body. So, Brother Leo, this was a treasure to him. And what he did, and you can see actually the creases on this parchment, he folded it in half and then he folded it in half again. He kept in his pocket. And he carried it around for years. Thankfully, it survived. And then he wrote in red what the significance of this was. He said, he gave this to me, right here, he says, he gave this to me, Brother Leo. And then he said, he made with his own hand this Tau cross, and the skull at the base of it, which represents Adam, right? That Christ's cross has redeemed us, all the children of Adam. The top, he's got a lot of writing where he's talking about the other side of the parchment, which is the praises of God. And he's going into, it happened on Mount Alverna when our Holy Father received the stigmata, and he wrote these praises as well. So it's a great treasure, which also shows us how Francis would sign. It was with the Tau. And for the early Christians, they saw in this prophecy of Ezekiel that we had this morning, they saw a sign of the cross. And so what is the kind of the background of today's reading where it seems so harsh? Well, what the background is, we learn in the previous chapter, chapter 8, so today was chapter 9 in Ezekiel. Chapter 8, Ezekiel is in Babylon with the exiles and with some of the elders. And all of a sudden, he's caught up in a vision of what's going on back in Jerusalem in the temple. And what does he see? What does the Lord show him? He sees that there's these leaders, these elders of the people in the temple itself, worshiping beasts. And he sees the women, they're worshiping this pagan goddess. And then he sees these people, these men outside of the temple with their backs turned toward the temple, worshiping the sun. So all of this idolatry is going on. And the Lord wants to bring them back to himself.
But there were those who moaned and groaned over all these abominations that were going on. And they were the ones that were marked on the forehead with the Tau cross. And they would be preserved from the destruction that was going to come, because sin always brings with it some consequences just by its very nature. It's a deprivation of God's protection and blessing. And so they were going to be marked with the Tau. And so for the early Christians, they interpreted this as a prefigurement, really, of the cross. You know, when I've performed baptisms, as priests or deacons do, or even lay people in emergency cases, there's a certain, at the beginning of the ceremony, the ritual, I use my thumb to mark that infant or adult on the forehead with a cross. And then I ask the parents and godparents to do the same. The sign of the cross on the forehead. And you know, there are three sacraments at which we are indelibly marked, this permanent character on our souls, which is a sign of our unity with Christ. And the first is baptism, and then confirmation. And for those who have received holy orders, there's that character as well, of this conformity to Christ, this union with Christ, to be marked on our foreheads with the Tau, the cross. Well, one of the reasons that St. Francis took up this form of the cross, the Tau, was because he attended the Fourth Lateran Council, it seems. So this is one of the ecumenical councils in the church that took place in 1215. And at the opening of this council, Pope Innocent III preaches on the very text we have today, Ezekiel chapter 9. And he's calling the whole church to repentance and reform, to returning to the Lord. And two of the canons, perhaps more, had to do specifically with the Eucharist, because the churches were in disorder. They were filthy. They weren't well kept. And so it was an exhortation for them to take care of the church. It's disgraceful, even in secular things, the canon says, to have this sort of, you know, filth. Francis himself would go with a broom and sweep out the churches if he found them dirty. But also that they'd be preserved under lock and key, lest they be desecrated. Well, Francis took this very much to heart, and Pope Innocent wanted everyone to use the Tau as a symbol of reform, returning to the Lord. So Francis takes this wholeheartedly, and his letters often have to do with about respect for the Holy Eucharist. And so it was quite a wonderful event, really. Mother didn't see it that way at first, when the shrine of the Blessed Sacrament's being built. And the scaffolding is up there, and they just mounted this limestone cross on top of the church. And it's a perfect Roman cross that we're all familiar with. And then there's a lightning storm, and the top of that cross got knocked off. And Mother's upset, really, until she learns, well, Mother, now it's a Tau cross. And when they looked at it, it was like it had been sliced with a knife, perfectly clean, on top of that cross. And so she said, well, if that's what the Lord wants, that's what we're going to leave. So if you go to the Shrine of the Blessed Sacrament, as you approach the church, look up, you're going to see a Tau cross. Not the original design, but as Mother said, that's what the Lord wants, and that's what we're going to leave it as a sign that we're all called to return to the Lord, to repent. And really, today's gospel is, we have to take that in that context too, the Lord wanting people to return to him. So the gospel preceding this one was the lost sheep, leaving the 99 to go after the stray.
And now the Lord's talking about how do we bring someone back? First, personally, who's offended us. So this respect, this charity, and then fraternal correction, further steps, you know, as needed. But I just conclude with these words from St. Francis too, related to this gospel. And he's writing to a minister, and he says that if a brother offends you, and even, you know, offends you greatly, he says, love those who do these things to you. And do not expect anything different from them. He says, there should not be any brother in the world who has sinned, however much he may have possibly sinned, who after he has looked into your eyes would go away without having received your mercy. So in other words, someone who has offended you, they shouldn't see in your eyes contempt, Francis is saying. But even if they've offended you, that they would still see in your eyes mercy if he is looking for mercy. And if he were not to seek mercy, you should ask him if he wants mercy. And if he should sin thereafter 1,000 times before your very eyes, love him more than me, so that you may draw him back to the Lord. Always be merciful to brothers such as these. He says it's charity, mercy, that's going to draw them back. So let us pray that all of us will return to the Lord, first of all, reforming ourselves, but then, please God, to be instruments of bringing others to know him, to love him, to serve him, and have eternal life with him forever. Amen.

0: us offer our petitions with firm confidence, knowing that with God all things are possible.
1: That the Church may make known to the world the hope of glory beyond price that lies in store for all people who are redeemed by Christ's blood, we pray to the Lord. That every Christian may follow the example of Christ, daily spending time alone with God in prayer, we pray to the Lord. For the return of fallen away Catholics, that we may share the Father's joy in welcoming our brothers and sisters who are lost and have been found, we pray to the Lord. That those who have recently died may see the face of God, and that those who mourn will be consoled, we pray to the Lord.
0: In your love, Lord, answer our humble prayer. Give us the grace to see what we have to do and the strength, we pray, to do it through Christ our Lord. Amen.

pleased, O Lord, to accept the offerings of your church, for in your mercy you have given them to be offered, and by your power you transform them into the mystery of our salvation.

is truly right and just, our duty and our salvation, always and everywhere to give you thanks. Lord, Holy Father, Almighty and Eternal God, for justice through your beloved Son, you created the human race, so also through him, with great goodness you formed it anew.

You are indeed holy, O Lord, the fount of all holiness. Make holy, therefore, these gifts, we pray, by sending down your Spirit upon them like the dewfall, so that they may become for us the body and blood of our Lord Jesus Christ. At the time he was betrayed and entered willingly into his passion, he took bread and, giving thanks, broke it and gave it to his disciples, saying, "Take this, all of you, and eat of it, for this is my body, which will be given up for you."

In a similar way, when supper was ended, he took the chalice, and once more giving thanks, he gave it to his disciples, saying, "Take this, all of you, and drink from it, for this is the chalice of my blood, the blood of the new and eternal covenant, which will be poured out for you and for many for the forgiveness of sins. Do this in memory of me."

Therefore, as we celebrate the memorial of his death and resurrection, we offer you, Lord, the bread of life and the chalice of salvation, giving thanks that you have held us worthy to be in your presence and minister to you. Humbly we pray that partaking of the body and blood of Christ, we may be gathered into one by the Holy Spirit. Remember, Lord, your church spread throughout the world and bring her to the fullness of charity, together with Leo, our Pope, and Stephen, our Bishop, and all the clergy. Remember also our brothers and sisters who have fallen asleep in the hope of the resurrection, and all who have died in your mercy. Welcome them into the light of your face. Have mercy on us all, we pray, that with the Blessed Virgin Mary, Mother of God, with Blessed Joseph, her spouse, with the blessed apostles and all the saints who have pleased you throughout the ages, we may merit to be co-heirs to eternal life and may praise and glorify you through your Son, Jesus Christ. Through him and with him and in him, O God, Almighty Father, in the unity of the Holy Spirit,

0: At the Savior's command, informed by divine teaching, we dare to say, Our Father, who art in heaven, hallowed be thy name. Thy kingdom come, thy will be done, on earth as it is in heaven. Give us this day our daily bread, and forgive us our trespasses, as we forgive those who trespass against us. And lead us not into temptation, but deliver us from evil. Deliver us, Lord, we pray, from every evil. Graciously grant peace in our days, that by the help of your mercy we may be always free from sin and safe from all distress, as we await the blessed hope and the coming of our Savior, Jesus Christ. Lord Jesus Christ, who said to your apostles, Peace I leave you, my peace I give you, look not on our sins, but on the faith of your church, and graciously grant her peace and unity in accordance with your will, who live and reign forever and ever.
1: Amen.
0: The peace of the Lord be with you always.
1: And with your

0: bread that I will give, says the Lord, is my flesh for the life of the world.
1: For those who cannot now receive Jesus in the Blessed Sacrament, we offer the following prayer. O my Jesus, I believe that thou art truly present in the most blessed sacrament. I love thee above all things, and I desire to possess thee within my soul. Since I am now unable to receive thee sacramentally, come at least spiritually into my heart. I embrace thee as being already there, and unite myself wholly to thee. Never, never permit me to be separated from thee. Amen.

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May the communion in your sacrament that we have consumed save us, O Lord, and confirm us in the light of your truth.

0: Angeles.
1: In the name of the Father, and the Son, and the Holy Ghost. Amen. The angel of the Lord declared unto Mary, Hail Mary, full of grace, the Lord is with thee. Blessed art thou.

0: And now, another soulful song from Deacon Harold Burke Sivers.
1: Well, today, we're going to continue our look at Psalm number 2. You think by now we would have gotten much further than Psalms, but this is one of the Psalms that we only looked at the first few verses. This is in book 1 of the Psalms, Psalms 1 to 41. All of those Psalms attributed to David. So even though this Psalm has no superscript or prescript, in fact, those prescripts don't even start till Psalm 3. We know that all of these Psalms were written by King David. So David has started his psalm off, why do the nations conspire and the peoples plot in vain, right? So he's talking about the culture. Why is the culture plotting against us as people of faith? Why are they conspiring? And I love this. He's speaking in the voice of the culture now. He says, the princes of this world plot against the Lord and his anointed. And what are they saying? How are they plotting? What's their strategy? Let us burst asunder their fetters. Let us cast off from us their chains. Right? So they said, look, these guys are yoked to God. They're yoked to their faith. Let's break those fetters. Let's break that yoke. You know, a yoke, like back in the day, that image is used a lot in the scriptures. So when the farmer was plowing the field, he'd have a yoke. You'd have oxen or horses, and there'd be a yoke between that kind of wooden thing with the reins on it. And so when he pulls, the yoke would make sure the animals are moving together. They're starting together, they're stopping together, they're turning left or right together. That's what the yoke helps them to do. So David is saying here, the culture is saying, you guys are yoked to your God. You're yoked to your faith. Let us break asunder those fetters, those yokes. You know, and in fact, let's free you from your relationship with God. You know, because that your faith enslaves you. Boy, can we relate to that today? We have a culture that says the rules and commandments and moral codes and catechisms of your church, those things enslave you. You know, because the church wants to control you, how you think, how you act, and so they give you all these laws and rules and commandments. No. No, in fact, just the opposite is true. Those things are in place because of love. Think about this. I mean, everything we do in our faith points and directs us toward deep, personal, intimate relationship with God. Everything points us in that direction. And just like a parent, right? God's a loving father, just like any parent. There's rules for the children. Those rules are in place not so the parents can control and manipulate those children. They're there to keep them safe, and those rules exist out of love because they're trying to protect their children. So there's rules that are in place and rules that are also designed to respect the authority of the parents as well. Because kids, I mean, especially when they're teenagers, they think they know everything, you know, but they don't. And it's only when they get older and they look back with perspective, oh, now I see what mom and dad was trying to do. Oh, now it makes sense. Same thing happens with our faith. Oh, now I see what the church was trying to do. See, but what the culture wants to do, the culture doesn't want that to happen. The culture just wants us, no, forget about that, God. Forget about those rules. Just, you know, if it feels good, do it. Just be yourself. Love is love, and all these other pejorative phrases that the culture uses to try to break us from our faith, to make us think like the culture and not what St. Paul says, put on the mind of Christ, he reminds us. So then we pick up here at verse 4. So how does God respond to this? He who sits in the heavens laughs. The Lord derides.

0: hides and mocks them. I love these anthropomorphic images that David has of God that he uses in the Psalms. So he's thinking of God as up in the heaven, you know, God the Father, and you know, and he hears the culture conspiring against his relationship with his people, trying to break his relationship with his people. How does God respond to that? He laughs at him. I just love David here. You know, he who sits in the heavens laughs. The Lord derides and mocks them. You know, look, you think that whatever you're going to do is going to separate my love from my people, is going to stop me from loving the people that I created ex nihilo out of nothing? You know, he's laughing at them.
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2: Happy Wednesday, middle of the week, and another great saint today. For goodness sake, this month is just crazy great with wonderful saints. Today it's Saint Francis de Chantal. Pray for us, of course, and the spiritual direction of Saint Francis de Sales. It's a great story there. On the program today, we are going to be talking about a new seminary in the Kansas Diocese. That's right out of the gate. Excited about this. The Diocese of Wichita announcing last week that the bishop is formally establishing St. Philip Neri Seminary, named for the 16th century priest and founder of the Congregation of the Oratory, who helped to revive both the clergy and church during the Counter-Reformation. So it's always exciting to hear of more wonderful places where we can send men to discern the priesthood. So we'll talk about that with the good bishop from the Diocese of Wichita. At the bottom of the hour, we are going to take you back to Assisi because, of course, yesterday being the big feast day of St. Clare of Assisi, there's a beautiful article on the Catholic News Agency about the saint. You can check that out. Actually, EWTNnews.com is the recent website. Same great news, but different website title. So there's a list of the different facts that you may not know about the great St. Clare, but we are going to talk about two things. I mentioned this in two cents yesterday. We're going to talk about when she was named the patron of television and why, and it happened actually all the way back in 1958. But there are two very specific reasons why this happened. We'll explain. And then we are going to share with you another one of our installations from our Unknown St. Francis series, our Mission Advancement Learn series, The Unknown St. Francis. And it's eight parts, all filmed on location in Tuscany, Lazio, and Umbria. And I'm very proud of the series. It's beautifully done. The network worked really hard on it. Just beautiful, beautiful images. And you can learn more about the holy friendship between St. Clare and St. Francis. And we'll play that segment for you this morning in our Shrines and Wonders Wednesday, which is based on my two books by that same name, Italy's Shrines and Wonders Volume 1 and Volume 2. Italy's Shrines and Wonders Volume 2 is all about discovering sacred spaces and fascinating places in the life of St. Francis of Assisi, both available. They're published by EWTN, so of course, both available at the EWTN Religious Catalog. And then, of course, it's a Wednesday, so we will stay in Italy, but go further south to the region of Lazio in Rome. And Joni and I emailing it back and forth. Of course, Joan Lewis from Joan's Rome joining me, as she always does on a Wednesday, telling me they're in the triple digits now, or will be, probably are by now, because in Italy it's 3 o'clock, and so they're probably easily in the triple digits. And so warm again that the papal audience had to be held inside St. Peter's Basilica to keep the people out of the extreme heat. Big month in August. There's an image I saw yesterday in one of the social media outlets, because I follow all these Italy travel websites. People in line at Malpensa, that's the airport that services northern Italy through Milan, packed to the gills, people trying to get out of town for their Ferragosto vacation. Of course, August 15th coming up this weekend, the feast of course, the Assumption. And it's just a big, huge holiday, religious holiday, but also a vacation time in Italy. I'm sure Joan will talk about that as well. Coming up in the second hour of the program, we have the amazing Father Tapa Holchek from the National Catholic Bioethics Center coming up. Now, there's a number of different stories that we were going to discuss with him, and we'll probably have time because we have two segments. But I need to get his reaction to this evil, disgusting legislation that was signed by a quote-unquote Catholic governor in Massachusetts. No limits on abortion. We had the story in the news yesterday, all the way through full term. And there's a little, like, little caveat in this law. I don't know if you knew this. Listen to this. This is supposed to be all about women's health. Well, guess what? Late-term abortion doesn't have to be done in a hospital, according to this bill. It's so evil. It's so vile. I had to put it aside and kind of lock it in my mind and put it away, especially when I saw the cheering and the clapping of all these women standing around the governor. How do you cheer for the murder of innocent babies? How do you do that? I had to put it aside and I said, Lord, please help me deal with this. And so I want to talk to Father Tad, and I also want to talk about it in two cents because, brothers and sisters, when I came back to the church and I realized how I had been so duped by the very industry in which I was working, they sold me such a bill of goods, and I bought it hook, line, and sinker. And of course, it's not just the media, but they were just selling the lies of the left, and they continue to do that. They continue to lie about abortion. You know, she never said partial birth abortion. She never said anything about the actual procedure, this governor. Just talking about freedom for women and women will be protected. Yeah, as long as you're outside the womb. So we'll talk about this in two cents, and also with Father Tapa Holchek coming up at hour number two on EWTN's Radio Extra. Okay, I have to get to the weather and calm down so I can get through the news this morning. Severe weather and heavy rainfall from the High Plains to the Ohio Valley. Heat continuing in the central portions of the country. So the National Weather Service is saying there's a stationary front that will be the focus for showers and thunderstorms, capable of widely scattered flash flooding and severe weather from the High Plains to the Ohio Valley. Very heavy thunderstorms to the point of feeling like a monsoon could cause local flash flooding across the southwest and the Great Basin. And then we have dangerous heat continuing across the central plains and southeast. Many areas will see their hottest temperatures of the year. Well, we are in the month of August and we're still in summertime, even though some of the kids are already going back to school. Oh my goodness, it's already 6 minutes past the hour. We do need to get started on the news. It is a Wednesday morning. It is August 12th, 2026. Let's see what's happening here on EWTN. Pope Leo expressing his deep sorrow following that major earthquake that struck several parts of Colombia this week, offering prayers for the eternal rest of those who died and for the swift recovery of all those affected by the tragedy. Francesca Merlo with Vatican News reports his words coming in a telegram signed by Cardinal Secretary of State Pietro Parolin and addressed to the Archbishop in that area of Cartagena, the president of the Colombian Bishops' Conference.
5: A magnitude 7.4 earthquake struck Colombia on Monday, the 10th of August, with its epicenter near San José del Palmar in the western department of Chocó. The powerful tremor was felt across much of Colombia and in neighboring Venezuela, Ecuador, and Panama. More than 150 people have been killed and hundreds more injured, while others remain missing. The earthquake caused extensive damage to homes, hospitals, schools, roads, and parish churches. In Manizales, one of the towers of the city's iconic cathedral collapsed during the tremor. Rescue teams continue to search through the rubble of collapsed buildings, while emergency workers and volunteers provide assistance to people who have been displaced or lost their homes. In a telegram signed by Cardinal Secretary of State Pietro Parolin, Pope Leo XIV said he was deeply saddened by the disaster. The Pope offered prayers for the eternal rest of those who died and for the swift recovery of the injured and all those affected by the tragedy. The message addressed to Archbishop Francisco Javier Munera Correra of Cartagena, president of the Colombian Bishops' Conference, also conveyed the Pope's heartfelt condolences to families mourning the loss of loved ones. Pope Leo thanked all those working with generous dedication in search and rescue operations and in providing relief, assuring them too of his spiritual closeness. Colombia's bishops have also expressed their solidarity with the victims, urging the country to recognize itself once again as one family. They stressed that no one can face an emergency of this magnitude alone, and they called for a response marked by generosity, responsibility, and solidarity.
2: Pope Leo has urged Catholics, meanwhile, to prioritize attending Sunday Mass, warning that active participation in the Eucharist cannot be replaced by virtual gatherings. He said, I urge everyone to seek the best possible conditions so that even those who are unable to take time off of work on Sundays may take part in Holy Mass. In his address during his general audience at the Vatican today, the Holy Father continuing his catechesis on the Second Vatican Council's Constitution on the Liturgy. He also explained the Church has always regarded Sunday as a weekly celebration of the Lord's Resurrection or the Lord's Day, urging Catholics to attend Mass and warned against using virtual gatherings to try and substitute for in-person attendance. To sanctify Sunday, it is essential, he said, to celebrate the Eucharist. This assembly cannot be substituted by a solely virtual presence, nor can it be reduced to a merely passive gathering. The liturgical assembly is, in fact, fulfilled through the active participation of brothers and sisters in Christ, the Pope added. Tammy Trujillo tells us the Trump administration says Medicaid will no longer fund gender transition procedures for minors.
6: In a Truth Social post, President Trump wrote that, quote, we're not going to pay for our innocent children to undergo these barbaric surgeries and practices, which result in unthinkable and irreversible harm to their young bodies. The Centers for Medicare and Medicaid Services announced the funding will be available for a tapering off period, up to 6 months for children currently on hormone therapy. The new rule is set to take effect on October 13th. I'm Tammy Trujillo.
2: Former Marine Robert Gilman back on U.S. soil. This after being released from custody in Russia. Nick Harper explains Gilman had been held since 2022 when he was arrested for allegedly kicking a police officer while intoxicated.
7: Gilman is now receiving necessary medical treatment in the United States. The State Department also says that President Trump will not stop until all unjustly detained Americans are home, including one other detainee in Russia, Stephen Hubbard.
2: President Trump saying Russia did agree to release Gilman after his discussions with Vladimir Putin. The Russian leader reportedly cited humanitarian reasons for that release. Gilman landing just outside of Washington last night with U.S. Envoy Steve Witkoff writing on X, he had the profound privilege of welcoming a patriot. Mark Mayfield tells us at least three people died after a dangerous storm swept the Midwest yesterday.
8: Two of the deaths were in Indiana. A four-year-old boy was killed when a tree fell on his home in Jennings County, and another person was killed in a house explosion believed to be storm-related. Another person died in Ohio. Also in Ohio, in Grafton, 16 people were struck by lightning at a prison and taken to local hospitals. Columbus Mayor Andrew Ginther said the response teams were seeing disaster-like conditions. Meanwhile, the National Weather Service confirmed three tornadoes touched down near Chicago on Tuesday. I'm Mark Mayfield.
2: A major upset being projected in the Wisconsin Democratic primary for state governor. Democratic Socialist Francesca Hong favored to win the race, but multiple outlets are projecting she has been defeated, although narrowly, by moderate and so-called moderate Democrat David Crowley. Crowley will now face Republican Tom Tiffany in the November general election. Meanwhile, in Minnesota, Senator Amy Klobuchar has won the Democratic primary for governor. And Tom Tiffany is a winner of the Republican primary for Wisconsin governor. Tiffany, who has a general endorsement of President Trump, addressed supporters after declaring victory last night.
9: The fight is about Wisconsin. So I ask you tonight to stand with me. Stand with me for our fight for lower taxes and good-paying jobs.
2: And Republican Senator Darlene Graham facing Congressman Ralph Norman in South Carolina's Republican Senate primary. She spoke to her supporters after she advanced in that race.
10: Most importantly, I want to thank the Republican voters of South Carolina for having confidence in me. I look forward to the next 2 weeks, meeting with you, listening to your concerns, and telling you more about me and my conservative values.
2: And a massive wildfire is threatening hundreds of homes and businesses in California's Big Sur. Cal Fire says a timber fire has scorched nearly 3,000 acres since a week, and it is still just 5% contained. Evacuation orders are in place along the Big Sur coast south of Monterey, where firefighters are trying to keep the blaze from spreading to Highway 101 during the busy tourist season. In a Tuesday night update, officials say over 500 buildings were threatened by the fire, with more than 900 firefighters battling the blaze. It is a busy Wednesday morning, and we're excited to talk about a brand new seminary. We'll tell you all about it up next.
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0: some great news for a change. I know the world is just inundating us with bad news and tragedies and evils, but you know what? The church is still the church. We stay in the bark of Peter, and we continue to move forward and encourage vocations, which is exactly what Bishop Carl Kemme is doing. The Diocese of Wichita announcing very recently, August 6th, formally establishing St. Philip Neri Seminary, of course, named for the 16th century priest and co-founder of the Congregation of the Oratory, who helped revive both clergy and church during the Counter-Reformation. Your Excellency, thank you for joining us this morning, and congratulations. This must be so exciting for you.
1: Thank you, Teresa. Yes, and thank you for inviting me to be on your program. It is exciting for our diocese, and for me as the bishop of the diocese especially, so just happy to discuss it with you.
0: So why the reason for the new seminary? Obviously, we want to encourage vocations, but what was happening in your diocese where you thought this would be really, really needed?
1: Yes. Well, the Diocese of Wichita has been known for a number of things. One of them is this culture of vocations. So for many years prior to my arrival, and then throughout my time there, which has been 12 years, many young men have discerned and come forward to apply for seminary. We currently have 50 seminarians. We've had as many as 60, wow, which for a diocese our size is rather extraordinary. So anyway, 9 years ago, we kind of launched into a formation program called the St. Joseph House of Formation, where we wanted to form our men going on to the priesthood, onto the major seminary. We wanted to form them in their college years in Wichita, to have our own priests participate in that, and so just have that at the heart of the diocese. So we started that program 9 years ago, and we started with seven men, and it's grown into 40 men. And we decided that after 9 years, starting our 10th year, we would officially inaugurate it and establish it as a canonical seminary, that's what we're choosing to do. And it's exciting. It's been met with great enthusiasm, but it's really been as a result of the fact that our program, we think, has been very, very successful.
0: So I know people are wondering, what's the secret in Wichita? Why do you get so many vocations, do you think, Your Excellency?
1: Yeah, everybody asks that, and there are many things, many, many dynamics at work there. I think principally we have, many of our parishes have adoration. Not quite a number of them have perpetual adoration. We have a strong Eucharistic diocese, very, very beautiful masses, transcendent, sacred masses. We have a young presbyterate. I have ordained 52 men to the priesthood.
0: Wow.
1: In the 12 years that I've been there. So our presbyterate is predominantly young, and that encourages young people. It's just in our family, in the culture in the diocese. I mean, obviously we have our own struggles like every other place, but there is a real honor fostered by our Catholic families to have their sons consider the seminary. And so we have many come and discern, and we have a very dynamic promotion program, and lots of things that other dioceses are doing now to encourage young men to consider this as their vocation. So just a lot of things involved in that. So
0: you also have amazing Catholic conferences that are true to church teaching. You bring in great speakers. I've been privileged to speak in the Diocese of Wichita many times, and it's such a beautiful, solidly Catholic area. We're speaking with Bishop Carl Kemme. He was talking about the newly established St. Philip Neri Seminary in his Diocese of Wichita. I think you mentioning the Eucharist, Your Excellency, is so important, and many parishes in your diocese having at least Eucharistic adoration, if not perpetual adoration. Do you think, and I'm hearing this from others around the country, with the emphasis that the bishops have given us on the Eucharist the last few years, obviously you have a lot of men that are joining the priesthood, or at least discerning for the priesthood prior to the Eucharistic Congress and prior to all the different events, but I would imagine with the emphasis on the Eucharist, we're going to see more interest in vocations, religious vocations. Would you agree with that?
1: I would. I talked to all the men that are applying. I interview them, I meet with them, and many of them have told me that they first heard the call in the silence of adoration. And that just is so beautiful to hear, that our Lord is speaking powerfully in adoration to the hearts of our young people. And that just reassures me that it's in those Eucharistic moments, when we're adoring the Lord, when we're worshiping the Lord in the Mass, that the Lord is most powerfully communicating his desire, his love, his will for us. So, and then, of course, that the grace of that sacrament, the grace of the Eucharist, gives us the courage and the strength to respond generously to whatever the Lord is asking of us. So I firmly believe that it's borne itself out in witness after witness in our diocese.
0: You also mentioned something very interesting about the families in your diocese being very open to their sons and daughters considering a religious vocation, which isn't always the case, right?
1: Yeah, that's true. And even a few, but not very many, honestly, a few families, a few parents expressed concern or hesitancy, and maybe even opposition to their son or daughter entering a religious vocation. But my experience in Wichita is it's pretty much the opposite. Catholic life is very strong in our diocese. We have many great Catholic schools. Homeschooling is also a strong element in the diocesan life, and we have remarkably we have about 50% Mass attendance, which according to the national average is really extraordinary. So all of those things really help provide then this culture of strong Catholic life, and as a result of that, positive experience of vocations.
0: So tell us about the connection with St. Philip Neri, the name of the seminary.
1: Yeah, so we first called our formation program the St. Joseph House of Formation, and it's located on the same campus of St. Joseph Parish in Wichita. We took over a former rectory, a former convent, and then another convent across the street to provide our housing and our campus for the seminary, so for the formation house. So we just said, let's call it the St. Joseph House of Formation. And obviously St. Joseph is a great patron for that, foster father of Jesus and husband of Mary, protector of the church. When we were discerning inaugurating it as a seminary, we thought, well, maybe a name change. So we started looking at that. I asked all of our priests and I asked all of our seminarians to offer suggestions. And there were many, many great suggestions, but St. Philip Neri came up numerous times. And honestly, that his name, his intercession resonated with me and with our director, who will now be our rector of the seminary, Father Chad Arnold. We were on a pilgrimage together with our deacons to Ars last April, right before their ordination. And we were praying into that at that holy place. And St. Philip Neri really, really resonated with us. So, yes, he's a great saint of the 16th century, a great priest, apostle of Rome. And what I love about his life is that he was so authentically human, full of joy, full of laughter. He drew people to Christ through his friendship. And it seems to me, in my humble opinion, this is what priests need to do in today's church, to be authentically human, to combine their humanity with holiness, and particularly with joy and humility. These are the virtues that I think will most make our priests fruitful in their ministry. And so we're just really, really praying that his intercession will be powerful for our seminarians and for our priests, especially our priests that come out of our new seminary, St. Philip Neri.
0: Well, God bless you, Your Excellency, and thank you so much for taking the time to speak with us this morning. I can only imagine how busy you are as a bishop. Bishop Carl A. Kemi talking about the beautiful establishment of St. Philip Neri Seminary, of course named for the 16th century Italian priest and founder of the Congregation of the Oratory. We'll be right back.
2: 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This September, we invite you to join us at the beautiful St. Thomas More House of Prayer in Cranberry, Pennsylvania for our annual Vox Sponse Liturgy of the Hours retreat, September 25th through the 27th. 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
0: Welcome back. Every Wednesday, we do a segment called Shrines and Wonders Wednesday, based on my two Italy books published by EWTN. Volume 1 came out last June, Italy Shrines and Wonders, Discovering Sacred Spaces and Fascinating Places All Across Italy. And Volume 2, Italy Shrines and Wonders, which just came out this June, about a month ago, Discovering Sacred Spaces and Fascinating Places in the Life of St. Francis of Assisi. And also, of course, as you might suspect, very much in the book is St. Clare of Assisi, who had a very, very strong friendship with Francis of Assisi. There's a beautiful article at EWTNnews.com that was posted yesterday on her feast day, which is one of the reasons why we're obviously talking about her this morning. Seven things to know about St. Clare of Assisi, the patron saint of television. So briefly, if you are going to the land of St. Clare and St. Francis, obviously if you're going to Assisi, you would go to the beautiful basilica where her crypt is located, which is a phenomenal church where you also find the San Damiano cross, the original cross that spoke to St. Francis. Her crypt is there, also a very large collection of relics of both Francis and Clare. And then you would also want to visit just above St. Clare, the beautiful Cathedral of Rufino. In that general area, that's where she first heard Francis speak when she was a teenager. And the baptismal font, where both Francis and Clare were baptized, is inside San Rufino. You may also go to St. Mary of the Angels down in Santa Maria del Angeli, the city named after that beautiful basilica below the city of Assisi, for the Portucula, little portion church, which was very important in the life of both saints, and it's where Francis conferred the habit on to Clare. So those are just a few places that you should visit in terms of if you're going to Assisi and want to learn more about St. Clare, all detailed in my book and all detailed in my series, The Unknown St. Francis, which you can find for free at EWTN.com, St. Francis/St. Francis. But what's so beautiful about these two saints, both St. Clare, who's the patron of television, and St. Francis, is that after Clare heard him and started to work with him in his ministry, and he helped her, you know, obviously, she was the one who founded, with the help of St. Francis, the Poor Clares, and very much connected and directed the life of our own founder's mother, Angelica, of course. But they had a very beautiful and deep friendship, and so did several other saints. So we did one segment in the series, which I'm going to share the audio with you right now, which is focusing on holy friendships, including, of course, because it's a series on St. Francis, the friendship between St. Clare and St. Francis. Let's take a listen.

0: many of you know about the special friendship that existed between St. Clair of Assisi and St. Francis of Assisi? Obviously, we are standing just below this magnificent medieval town where both of the saints were born and raised. It's a very special place, a beautiful place dedicated to their lives and ministry. And we also have a new saint that's buried here as well, of course, St. Carlo Acutis, who loved St. Francis and also consider him a friend. But if you look back in the history of the Catholic Church, there are so many wonderful saints who were friends and very good friends. For example, going back to the early part of Christendom, St. Paul and St. Barnabas. Or how about St. John of the Cross and my patron, St. Teresa of Avila. And think about St. Francis Xavier and St. Ignatius of Loyola and the impact they had, right, on the Jesuits and the growth of that order. And here we are again in central Italy talking about the holy friendship between St. Clair and St. Francis. Now, St. Clair also came, much like St. Francis, from a very well-to-do family, a very wealthy family in Assisi. They wanted her to get married and raise a family, and they were stunned when she decided to join up with St. Francis and his mission. She actually heard him preach in 1210 when she was still a teenager, and she was just captivated by his words, and she just loved the fact that he was helping her get closer to Christ through his message of simplicity and getting back to the basics of the faith, the love of the Eucharist, the caring for the poor, doing what you can for other people, putting yourself last. It just hit her heart so hard that she decided to give everything up, again, walk away from her wealth, even sell her dowry and give that money to the poor, and then joining Francis in his mission. So she goes down to St. Mary of the Angels, which is that area that we've been in for a few times in this series. The beautiful church wasn't there. It was built, of course, many centuries later. But inside that church, as we've explained to you, is the Porciuncola, the little portion church, which was in existence when St. Clair decided to join up with St. Francis. And what did he do at that time? Well, she actually changed her very elegant dress, her fancy clothes, for a simple habit, and he conferred the habit on her after cutting her hair. Imagine what her family thought. They tried to dissuade her and even tried to force her to go back to her wealthy lifestyle, but she refused and eventually, with the help of St. Francis, started the Order of the Poor Clares. Now, here we are 800 years later, and I'm standing outside the beautiful town of Assisi, and we think about the impact that that holy friendship had on not only their lives, the lives of the people of that day, but so many thousands, hundreds of thousands, millions of people around the world. The Poor Clares now number well over 20,000. The secular Franciscans, 430,000 plus. The Franciscan friars of Friars Minor, well over at least 12,000 or more, and it keeps growing. The numbers keep changing because the message, the simplicity of the Franciscans keeps grabbing people's hearts. And so never diminish a holy friendship. Never think that your relationship with someone, if you're doing the work of God and working together with a friend or a family member, that you can't have a long-term impact. Not only on your close circle of family and friends, but maybe your parish, maybe your community, maybe your Bible study. Holy friendships, they do matter. Maybe something you didn't know in this series we're doing on the unknown St. Francis about the very special holy friendship between these two great saints, St. Francis of Assisi and St. Clair of Assisi. Some questions for reflection. What qualities are needed for a holy friendship? What rule of life or practice do you follow in daily life? And how does your life point others to Christ? So there you go, an examination of the friendship, the very holy friendship between St. Clair of Assisi, whose feast day was yesterday, and the great St. Francis of Assisi, whose feast day we celebrate coming up on October 4th. Also this year is in the holy year of St. Francis, marking 800 years since his passing. EWTN.com has a number of great articles, of course, on both saints, and one in particular written by Father Joseph, where he talks about the miracle, why she was named the patron of television, because she was able to actually experience the Mass in her room as if she were there in church. So kind of like the first Mass for the shut-ins was in the cell of St. Clair on a Christmas Eve when she couldn't get to Mass. She was praying because she so wanted to be there. Now, it's interesting, in 1958, when Pope Pius XII named St. Clair the patroness of TV, he wrote, The church, which has never been against the progress of civilization, encourages inventions and discoveries, and even uses them for the propagation of the truth and the extension of religion. Among such useful inventions, a television has its place. It reproduces the sights and sounds of distant events in so vivid a manner, and think about that, it's 1958 when he made this statement, so vivid a manner that one would think to be actually present at them. Television, he also said, can be the source of great good, but at the same time, great evil. In view of the singular power it exercises over the very soul of the family, it behooves us, he said, therefore, to give this invention a heavenly safeguard who prevents it from evil and allows its good. That's why he appointed for the patronage St. Clair. St. Clair of Assisi, pray for us, all of us here at EWTN involved in broadcast ministry, and for every one of us who engages with the media, a great saint indeed. St. Clair of Assisi, pray for us. We'll be right back.
1: It's a scientific fact that every human life begins at fertilization. Justice demands that every human being be recognized as a person. 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Because every preborn child is a person deserving the equal protection of the laws.
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3: In the name of the Father, and of the Son, and of the Holy Spirit. Amen. Let us pray. Almighty, eternal God, you who in the abundance of your love always grant more than your humble petitioners deserve, and even more than they desire, pour forth your mercy upon us that you may forgive whatever our conscience dreads, and give in addition what our prayer does not venture to ask. Through Jesus Christ, thy Son, our Lord, who liveth and reigneth with thee in the unity of the Holy Spirit, God, world without end. Amen. In the name of the Father, and of the Son, and of the Holy Spirit. Amen.
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0: St. Clair of Assisi, who was our saint of the day yesterday, down south, about 2 hours or so to Roma, the Eternal City, where we find our very own Joni Jones Rome at WordPress.com. Great blog. Got to check it out. I'm sure you do. You listen to her every week here. So, Joni, I guess the audience, I was looking at the pictures, once again inside St. Peter's because of the extreme heat. How's the weather there? Very, very hot indeed, right?
5: I mean, it's triple digit. I have to tell you, I did not go out yesterday, and I haven't gone out today. It's that kind of weather, and you don't have to be my age. You can be half my age. It's that kind of thing. You won't find anybody on the sidewalks. You don't find anybody eating at the table outside at a restaurant. And so just the given the triple digits that we had today, and it's supposed to be like from now through Sunday, Saturday, the feast of the Assumption, and Sunday, it's just supposed to be unbearable. Of course, it would be downright cruel to have a general audience in St. Peter's Square. You'd need an entire staff of doctors and nurses to help everybody. I mean, inside the Basilica today, there had been hundreds of fans. That was the thing that was moving the most in the Basilica today. Handheld fans, men, women, and children. So, you know, it still was, when you put thousands of bodies together in any building, even if it's a generally cooler basilica, thousands of bodies make a difference. So that, you know, they had to do it. I mean, in the summer, this time in the summer, there would be a lot of visitors at a general audience, but, you know, not as many Italians. And you could tell the number of visitors today because when the Pope would have greetings in different languages, eight or nine languages of the general audience, you know, if it was Arabic, Spanish, English, obviously English always gets the biggest applause, but groups from all over the world. So a lot of tourists today, I had the impression it was more visitors than it was, you know, necessarily Italians. Obviously his audience was, the theme was on the liturgy and what you called, the liturgical year is the foundation and nucleus of everything that we believe in the Eucharist is. So, and the Pope asked people, as you and I were kind of saying, you know, before we went on air, the Pope urged people to participate actively, that's the word, in Eucharistic celebration as a visible expression of communion with Christ and his church. And that's one of the things that really changed with Vatican Council too, because the faithful were urged to be key components of a Eucharistic celebration, of a Mass, to participate actively in prayers, not just through kneeling or standing, so physical signs of participation, but through songs, through responses at Mass, even those that might still be in Latin, such as Kyrie. Well, that's not a Latin. That's a Kyrie eleison. So he definitely encouraged participation and said, he just urged people. He said, I urge everyone to seek the best possible conditions so that even those who are unable to take time off of work on Sundays may take part in Holy Mass. And, of course, one of the things the Vatican Council has changed is that there's probably some of our listeners who know this and others who weren't around to know that once upon a time we did not have Mass in the evening, so that we didn't have a vigil Mass. And I think that's what helps a lot of us through a weekend. If it comes up on a Sunday, it could be travel or something else, and your obligation to go to Mass, because there is an obligation. Your obligation is that you can now, ever since that of Council, to go to Mass on a Saturday night and that meets your Sunday obligation. In fact, years ago, I remember one thing. I got to know Jack and Linda Del Rio, and especially when he at that time, he's an NFL coach, and at that time he was coach at the Jacksonville Jaguars. And when I spent a week in Jacksonville at Thanksgiving and went to a game and everything, it was fascinating how much faith was a part of Linda and especially Jack's life. At the time, 16 of the 18 assistant coaches for the Jaguars were Catholic. But before if it was a home game, the entire team stayed in a hotel Saturday night before the game. And then Sunday morning, he always arranged to have Mass in a room. Anybody could come to Mass, obviously. It was for those who were Catholic. And if any of the players wanted to go, then he made that possible for those who were Catholic and had an obligation. He always had a priest. And when it was an out-of-town game, if the team was going to be in a town where he didn't know any priests, he then brought a priest from Jacksonville so that whenever they could arrange it, Saturday night or Sunday morning in a hotel, there would always be Mass for Catholics. So I remember how impressed I was about how important his faith was. In fact, if you went into his office at the Jaguars office at the time, you might not have known for the exercise bike in front of the screen where he looked at a previous game. You might not know it was an NFL office by all the very Catholic things. So, you know, a cross, and I brought them a beautiful icon from Rome. So the importance of Mass on Sunday, that's one thing which I think Vatican Council too certainly made the right move in the direction of establishing vigils, you know, that we do have to go. Yeah.
6: Well, it's beautiful because, you know, unfortunately, many people are still thinking it's okay, you know, even though COVID was so many years ago. Obviously, Mass online is still offered in, at many parishes for people who can't get there, you know, physically cannot get there. But it doesn't substitute. If you are able to go, you need to be there physically. That never has changed. It is still the case. But some people are thinking, well, you know, I was able to do that during COVID, so I'm fine now.
5: Oh, yeah. Well, I can think of many, many times in my life when I've gone to Mass when I shouldn't have. I mean, literally, you know, not if I had something contagious like a very bad cough and the flu, but I mean, obviously you don't want to make other people sick and that would be a wrong thing. But I just saw, I mean, from childhood, that's my upbringing.
6: Right.
5: Mass was, you went to Mass. There was no excuse for not going to Mass. Unless, of course, you were having your appendix taken out or something. Plus, you had to have a good reason. So,
6: yeah.
5: And it's interesting, this is the fifth, liturgy and Sunday being the annual liturgy for the whole church. And he said the liturgical year, I guess is what I want to say. And that is the liturgical year is Christmas. It's Easter. It's every single Sunday. And every single Sunday, as the Pope told us today, is the resurrection again.
6: Mm-hmm.
5: And this is not a mere symbol, something you got to look back and remember. But this is not just a static representation of past events, but an encounter with Christ himself. So very beautiful words on the liturgy, and he repeated all of those, hopefully or did, in the language greetings, which he gives after. After the summaries of his main catechesis that presented in nine languages, then the Pope always says greetings for people of that language, and Spanish and English are the languages in which he also reads the summary and then greets the people, being his best two languages, but he could do it every in Italian and in a few other languages because he studied German too. So, by the way, just before we went on air, so to speak, I was checking out the Vatican News website, and on the Italian site, Teresa?
6: Yeah, I'm here. Go ahead. I'm listening. You're
5: okay.
6: There.
5: No, I just heard a ping, and I know that last week we lost the line.
6: We're good.
5: Oh, you know. Yeah. Anyway, that Pope Leo has sent a first sign of aid to the Colombian bishops. He sent 100,000 euro to the National Secretariat for Social and Charitable Ministries, and he's asked that this be sent to the most hardest hit dioceses, those struck by the recent earthquake, and there've been some terrible, tragic pictures online and. People digging for loved ones, hearing people scream from under rubble of a building. And those are the people that the Pope always thanks first responders and everything, as he should, because I know there's people out there doing what I couldn't do. You know, although in emergencies, I guess you don't think, you just act. So in any event, he has, you know, spent that money. I'm sure it will go to whatever the needs are of the people, of the families in those areas struck by the earthquakes. So, you know, interesting news from that. That'll probably come out. Most of the time, the Italian side of Vatican News will have some news stories before everybody else, because the news story will arrive first in Italian. And then, you know, the rest of the languages, the people have to translate it. So it'll probably be up soon on the Vatican website news.
6: It's so tragic. I know that there was a letter that was sent to the Bishop Cartagena, and you think about the earthquake in Colombia and then being felt in other parts of that part of the world, including, you know, Venezuela, where they had the other major earthquake. It's just such a tragic thing, and the lives lost. And also, I just think it's really important for us to just think about what it means to get a message from the Pope. Sometimes we may dismiss that or think, it's just what the Pope has to do. But it's a huge, huge outreach.
5: Well, you're absolutely right, because people will go, oh my gosh, he's a man of such great responsibilities, you know, responsible for the church all around the world, you know, what, 200 countries, et cetera, that he would have time to think of us is. But that's also why the Pope has so many advisors around him. And that's why you have all the language desks that you have in the Secretariat of State. So that the whatever happens in the Spanish-speaking community, the language desk will get to the Holy Father, or French, or Chinese, if it's a message that the Holy Father, you know, should be sending, and condolences or help, or I'm praying for the victims of an accident. So you've got a lot of people out there paying attention to delicate situations in the world, situations that the Holy Father would want to know about and would thus want to express his closeness to people no matter what the circumstances might be. So lots of people at work every day. And, you know, this is part of the behind the scenes. I'll be talking about this in the speech I'll be giving to Legatus in September.
6: Oh, good.
5: But there's so much. Well, it's called Untold Stories from a Vatican Insider.
6: And wonderful.
5: Teresa, it's all the behind the things that you and I know about that go on.
6: Right.
5: That don't make Vatican news or anybody else's news every single day. Issues are being studied. When I see people say ridiculous things on Facebook, why doesn't the Pope this or that, excommunicate? So I just sit there and I want to say something on their website. I don't always have the time, but they don't know what's going on.
6: Exactly. And that's why I'm glad you're speaking out there, not only on the radio and on your blog, but also in America. And you can find Joan, of course, and reach out to her through her beautiful blog, jonesrome@wordpress.com. Out of time, Joni, yet again, and we will talk to you next week. We'll be right back.
7: Someone recently asked me, how do you explain that Jesus did so much for people 2,000 years ago, but doesn't now? So I asked, are you letting him make a difference in you now? God has revealed all we need for happiness and peace, but we have to let his word impact the way we think if it's going to make a difference in our lives. St. Paul tells us, be transformed by the renewal of your mind. Jesus told his apostles, who he knew would face tremendous trials, do not let your hearts be troubled. He wasn't inviting them to receive peace. He was commanding them to claim it. Want God's word to make a difference in you? Be transformed by the renewal of your mind. It starts by not letting your hearts be troubled or given to fear, anxiety, negativity, and constant complaining.

0: things repeated and unchanged. They always say, do it again. And the grown-up person does it until he's nearly dead. For grown-up people are not strong enough to exult in monotony. But perhaps God is strong enough to exult in monotony. It's possible that God says every morning, do it again to the sun. And every evening, do it again to the moon.
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2: 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And coming up in hour number two on EWTN's Radio Extra, we are going to be joined by the wonderful Father Tad Boholcik, of course, from the National Catholic Bioethics Center and his terrific and very informative website, FatherTad.com. And we're going to be talking about a number of stories impacting life. And there's a number of issues going on with euthanasia, horrific things happening there. But I want to get his take on what happened this week in Massachusetts. The bishops there have spoken out about it, but this governor who still identifies, she calls herself a Catholic, and signing this law with absolutely no limits on abortion. So all the way through 9 months of pregnancy. And oh, by the way, I wonder if the media are telling you about this. You don't have to get that procedure, that gruesome murdering procedure, done in a hospital. But it's all about women's health. And it's all about reproductive safety. But what really got me so upset and just was like a knife in my heart, and I'm sure it was for many of you, were all the people, mainly women, some of whom were also politicians, standing behind the governor as she was signing this legislation, cheering, clapping. Dear Sacred Heart of Jesus, how can you do that? How? We'll discuss with Father Tad. We'll be right back.

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1: 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On August 12th, we celebrate the feast of St. Clare of Assisi, Virgin. Clare was born in Assisi to Count Favorino and Blessed Ortolana in the year of our Lord 1194. Her parents intended that she should marry, but the devout girl was disillusioned with earthly finery and sought out St. Francis of Assisi for advice. At the age of 18, Clare secretly left her family and went to the Franciscans. Francis cut her hair himself and gave her a sackcloth habit to replace her rich garb, and Clare temporarily joined a Benedictine convent. Her family attempted to bring her back home, but she refused, and was later joined by her sister, St. Agnes of Assisi. The two sisters soon began a new branch of the Franciscans called the Order of St. Clare, originally known as the Order of Poor Ladies, and commonly called the Poor Clares. Several popes attempted to mitigate the strict poverty requirements of the rule of the Poor Clares, but Clare persevered in following the example of their Franciscan brothers. Clare served as the abbess until her death in the year of our Lord 1253. She had twice saved Assisi from hostile armies through her prayers, and the people of the city immediately began to build a church in her honor, completed not long after she was canonized, just 2 years after her death. Also celebrated on this day are St. Jane Frances de Chantal in the modern calendar, St. Hilaria and Companions, St. Porcarius and Companions, and many other martyrs, confessors, and holy virgins. For more about the saints and seasons of the Catholic Church, visit thestationofthecross.com/saints and seasons.
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0: beloved, this is Mother Miriam. 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
2: 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We'll hear about his call to become a prophet and his initial resistance to the call. We'll also continue to read from the book of the prophet Ezekiel and Proverbs.
3: Hi, my name is Father Mike Schmitz, and you're listening to The Bible in a Year, where we encounter God's voice and live life through the lens of Scripture. Using the Great Adventure Bible timeline, we'll read all the way from Genesis to Revelation, discovering how the story of salvation unfolds and how we fit into that story today. The Great Adventure Bible timeline was developed by Jeff Cavins and is provided by Ascension, who produced and funded this program. It is day 224. We're reading from the beginning of the book of the prophet Jeremiah. We're going to hear today of the call of Jeremiah to be a prophet and his commission is being sent by the Lord to be a prophet. We're also going to hear Jeremiah, you know, kind of push back a little bit on this call. And as well as we're going to go into the book of the prophet Ezekiel. Yesterday, I mentioned that Ezekiel had prayed that, you know, they didn't get the right line, but it was basically the idea that we want to love what God loves. I hate what God hates. And I mentioned a song. I just want to say it right off the bat. How did I not get this? It's a line that says, break my heart for what breaks yours. And Ezekiel is going to be praying that. But today he's going to be lamenting over a foreign nation. He's going to be lamenting over the nation of Tyre, or the city of Tyre, really. And we get to be part of that, as well as Proverbs 14, verses 5 through 8. So once again, we're reading it's day 224, gosh, easy for me to say. We're reading Jeremiah 1, Ezekiel 27, Proverbs 14, verses 5 through 8. The book of Jeremiah, chapter 1, introduction. The words of Jeremiah, the son of Hilkiah, of the priests who were in Anathoth in the land of Benjamin, to whom the word of the Lord came in the days of Josiah, the son of Ammon, king of Judah, in the 13th year of his reign. It came also in the days of Jehoiakim, the son of Josiah, king of Judah, and until the end of the 11th year of Zedekiah, the son of Josiah, king of Judah, until the captivity of Jerusalem in the 5th month. Jeremiah's call and commission. Now, the word of the Lord came to me, saying, before I formed you in the womb, I knew you. And before you were born, I consecrated you. I appointed you a prophet to the nations. Then I said, ah, Lord God, behold, I do not know how to speak, for I am only a youth. But the Lord said to me, do not say I am only a youth, for to all to whom I send you, you shall go, and whatever I command you, you shall speak. Be not afraid of them, for I am with you to deliver you, says the Lord. Then the Lord put forth his hand and touched my mouth, and the Lord said to me, behold, I have put my words in your mouth. See, I have set you this day over nations and over kingdoms, to pluck up and to break down, to destroy and to overthrow, to build and to plant. And the word of the Lord came to me, saying, Jeremiah, what do you see? And I said, I see a rod of almond. Then the Lord said to me, you have seen well, for I am watching over my word to perform it. The word of the Lord came to me a second time, saying, what do you see? And I said, I see a boiling pot facing away from the north. Then the Lord said to me, out of the north shall break forth upon all the inhabitants of the land. For behold, I am calling all the tribes of the kingdoms of the north, says the Lord, and they shall come, and every one shall set his throne at the entrance of the gates of Jerusalem, against all its walls round about, and against all the cities of Judah. And I will utter my judgments against them for all their wickedness in forsaking me. They have burned incense to other gods and worshipped the works of their own hands. But you, gird up your loins, arise, and say to them everything that I command you. Do not be dismayed by them, lest I dismay you before them. And I, behold, I make you this day a fortified city, an iron pillar, and bronze walls against the whole land, against the kings of Judah, its princes, its priests, and the people of the land. They will fight against you, but they shall not prevail against you, for I am with you, says the Lord, to deliver you. The book of the prophet Ezekiel, chapter 27, Lamentation over Tyre. The word of the Lord came to me. Now you, son of man, raise a lamentation over Tyre and say to Tyre, who dwells at the entrance to the sea, merchant of the peoples on many islands, thus says the Lord God, O Tyre, you have said, I am perfect in beauty. Your borders are in the heart of the seas. Your builders made perfect your beauty. They made all your planks of fir trees from Senir. They took a cedar from Lebanon to make a mast for you. Of oaks of Bashan, they made your oars. They made your deck of pines from the coasts of Cyprus, inlaid with ivory. Of fine embroidered linen from Egypt was your sail, serving as your ensign. Blue and purple from the coasts of Elisha was your awning. The inhabitants of Sidon and Arvad were your rowers. Skilled men of Zemir were in you. They were your pilots. The elders of Gebal and her skilled men were in you, caulking your seams. All the ships of the sea with their mariners were in you to barter for your waters. Persia and Lud and Put were in your army as your men of war. They hung the shield and helmet in you. 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The ships of Tarshish traveled for you with your merchandise. So you were filled and heavily laden in the heart of the seas. Your rowers have brought you out into the high seas. The east wind has wrecked you in the heart of the seas. Your riches, your wares, your merchandise, your mariners and your pilots, your caulkers, your dealers in merchandise, and all your men of war who are in you, with all your company that is in your midst, sink into the heart of the seas on the day of your ruin. At the sound of the cry of your pilots, the countryside shakes, and down from their ships come all that handle the oar. The mariners and all the pilots of the sea stand on the shore and wail aloud over you and cry bitterly. They cast dust on their heads and wallow in ashes. They make themselves bald for you and put on sackcloth, and they weep over you in bitterness of soul with bitter mourning. In their wailing, they raise a lamentation for you and lament over you. Who was ever destroyed like Tyre in the midst of the sea? When your wares came from the seas, you satisfied many peoples. With your abundant wealth and merchandise, you enriched the kings of the earth. Now you are wrecked by the seas in the depths of the waters. Your merchandise and all your crew have sunk with you. All the inhabitants of the islands are appalled at you, and their kings are horribly afraid. Their faces are convulsed. The merchants among the peoples hiss at you. You have come to a dreadful end, and you shall be no more forever. The book of Proverbs, chapter 14, verses 5 through 8. A faithful witness does not lie, but a false witness breathes out lies. A scoffer seeks wisdom in vain, but knowledge is easy for a man of understanding. Leave the presence of a fool, for there you do not meet words of knowledge. The wisdom of a prudent man is to discern his way, but the folly of fools is deceiving. Father in heaven, we thank you and give you praise. And Lord, thank you so much. Thank you for this day, and thank you for your words of conviction, even your words of condemnation, because Lord God, we never want to be on the receiving end of those words. We never want to be on the receiving end of your judgment, of your justice. We deserve your justice, but we need your mercy. And so when we hear your words to the city of Tyre, when we hear what you are going to do with Jeremiah's life, we give you thanks that you spoke these words and you revealed your longing for justice and the fact that you are a God of justice and you do not delay in your judgment. Lord God, in the way that you do not delay in your judgment, please also do not delay in your mercy. Those of us who have, we failed you, we've fallen, and we need your mercy more than ever right now in this moment in our lives, this moment in my life. I just ask you for your mercy today, Lord. Your mercy is new every morning, and help me to turn back to you. Help us all to turn back to you in whatever way, great or small, that we have wandered away or fallen away or run away. Help us always find the way back to you in Jesus. We make this prayer in the name of Jesus, in the name of the Father, and of the Son, and of the Holy Spirit. Amen. Okay, awesome. Yeah, so when it comes to Ezekiel, we're just going to let you know that for the next number of days, we know we already have Ezekiel. He's prophesying, not just right now to the people of Judah, right? The people, God's people, the chosen people. He's also preaching now to Tyre. He's preaching the word of the Lord against Tyre. He's going to talk against the king of Tyre in the next couple upcoming days. He's going to give a prophecy to Egypt and to the Pharaoh of Egypt. And so it's going to be this kind of situation where, as we know, Ezekiel has been kind of spreading the word of God, has been going out, not simply to the people of Judah or to the exiles, but has been now to those other nations that have been false to the Lord as well. So that's Ezekiel. That's what's going to be in the next couple of days as well. But when it comes to the book of the prophet Jeremiah, we left behind Isaiah. Well, we didn't leave him behind. We always have him. We always have our friend Isaiah, the prophet. But we now have Jeremiah, the prophet. Ezekiel, remember, he's the performance art prophet. So he's the one who acts out a lot of things. Jeremiah is going to do something similar. He's going to act out some things too, but he's going to be a little bit different as well. So remember that Ezekiel was a priest. He came from the priestly family. He had this vision of the Lord. Remember, at the very beginning of the book of the prophet Ezekiel, had a vision of the Lord that lasted for quite a while. In fact, there's a number of visions that Ezekiel is given because he has this really, really hard message that he's given to the people. So he has this incredible, multiple times he sees this vision of God, and he's a priest. Jeremiah is also a priest, as it says very clearly at the very beginning of the book of Jeremiah. Jeremiah, the son of Hilkiah, of the priests who were in Anathoth in the land of Benjamin. So Anathoth is a town out just outside of Jerusalem, and that's where Jeremiah was born. Now, it also talks about how Jeremiah was not only a prophet under one king, he was a prophet kind of like Ezekiel under a number of kings, except unlike Ezekiel, that Jeremiah was a prophet in the land of Judah for almost his entire life. I mean, basically, he gets, at the end of the story, spoiler, he gets carted off to Egypt. And it's not great. The book of the prophet Jeremiah is not going to be one where not a lot of wins for our buddy Jeremiah. So we need to stay close to him because Jeremiah is known as the prophet of doom, it says in the Great Adventure Bible notes. He's also known as the weeping prophet because Jeremiah has a sensitive heart to the people. He loves them. He has a sensitive heart to the Lord. He loves God. Yet God, in this incredible call, we heard it today. We heard God speaking over Jeremiah and saying, before I formed you in the womb, I knew you. And before you were born, I consecrated you. I appointed you a prophet to the nations. So here's God saying, I mean, this is a great scripture verse for you to know for yourself, because yes, this is to Jeremiah specifically, but this is how God knows all of us. God knows every single one of us before we were formed in the womb, before we were born, that there's a consecration, there's a call that he places upon every one of our lives. And that's exhibited here in Jeremiah. Now, that's a great news and it's an encouraging word. And yet at the same time, the Lord says this to Jeremiah, knowing what's going to happen. He's saying basically, even in this very first chapter, he says multiple times, do not be afraid of them. Do not be dismayed by them. Do not be discouraged by them. Why? Because I'm going to send you to this people and you're going to speak my words to them and they will not listen to you. I mean, this is one of the reasons why Jeremiah is the weeping prophet, is not only because he has a hard message to give, but because this hard message will not be received. This is just, it's the worst. It's the worst. Isaiah, he had some moments of beauty, some moments of glory. Like, listen, remember the book of woe and the book of consolation? Ezekiel has some really powerful things that God says to the people. And yet Jeremiah, it's the prophet of doom because He is preaching in the last legs, last days, last gasp, essentially, of the people of Judah before the Babylonians come in and destroy everything. Remember that Ezekiel, again, the prophet we've been going through, we're just read chapter 27 today. Ezekiel, he was carted off over those three waves of deportation. The first wave of deportation to Babylon was Daniel and some of those bros. And then the second wave was Ezekiel himself. And that third wave had not yet happened. And so Ezekiel's preaching about this third wave, basically saying that complete destruction of Jerusalem doesn't have to happen, kind of a thing. You can repent and turn back to the Lord. People aren't necessarily listening to him either, but there at least is some hope. Jeremiah, he's in Judah during this time. So he lived to see these deportations, and he lived to see the destruction of Jerusalem. And he also, again, he got to be part of that in being exiled to Egypt. He got to be hated. And this is the thing, again, this is the word of God. That's why I'm saying that incredible line of, before I formed you in the womb, I knew you. Before you were born, I consecrated you. I pointed to you, a prophet to the nations. Incredible, beautiful, powerful. You know that the Lord sees you. He knows you. He loves you. He's commissioned you for a great task. And yet, you will go to them and they will not listen to you. And so Jeremiah preaches, I think for 50 years, 5-0, preaches for 50 years over the course of what it says in the very first couple of verses in the book of prophet Jeremiah. He was there when Josiah was the king. He was there when Jehoiakim was the king. He was there when Zedekiah was the king. And for 50 years, Jeremiah preached this word of repentance to the people of Israel, people of Judah, and they did not listen. And just, you can imagine this as we begin, oh gosh, Jeremiah accepts this call. And I don't know that he knew exactly what it would cost, but this is part of what it is to belong to God. Part of what it is to say, I will do what you ask me no matter what. And then this is the call for every one of us. Again, God, before he formed you in the womb, he knew you. And before you were born, he consecrated you. And we don't know, I don't know what his mission is for you, but belonging to the Lord basically means saying, I am yours no matter what. I will do what you ask of me no matter what. And Jeremiah is a great example of this, because we're going to walk with him for a lot of chapters. We're going to walk with him for the next 50 years of his life and the next 50 years of what the people of Judah had to endure and to go through, as well as what he had to go through. So it all begins with this call and this commission, which is incredible and beautiful and powerful. And yet at the same time, it is not one that I think many of us would want. In fact, one last note about Jeremiah. Jeremiah, we remember Ezekiel was married, and we just had the chapter where Ezekiel's wife had died, and he was to not mourn her because the people of Israel wouldn't mourn when they heard about the destruction of the temple. Well, Jeremiah doesn't marry. And one of the ideas behind this is that Jeremiah's life is too marked with pain for him to get married. Like it's one of those, people have posited this, right? People have offered this as that maybe this is the idea, that Jeremiah's life is so marked by pain that God is sparing the wife of Jeremiah and saying, I'm going to limit the amount of pain he goes through to just one person. I'm not going to have it be he and his wife. And that is something worth reflecting on. I'm not sure what it means when it comes to reflecting on for your life or for my life, but it's one of those pieces of but for Jeremiah's life, just reflect on that, for his life, that God had called him to this intimacy with him and him alone, knowing that he would be very alone as he walked through this world. And there are people who are alone every day. Maybe you're one of those people, part of this community, who you walk through life alone. Maybe you see someone on a regular basis, maybe someone you work with or someone you see at the store or out on the street, you see them at church and you realize that person is alone. Now, Jeremiah, he didn't have to have a wife in order to have friendship or have a relationship to be able to love, but to have someone in your life, to have that friend in your life or that family that takes you in can be an incredible gift. I know it is for many priests to have that family that kind of takes you in, or to have your own family. Like I have my siblings, my parents that just love me really well. And I am so grateful for that gift. But there's people around us who don't have those siblings. They don't have those parents or those children. And maybe this is a word that we're looking for a Jeremiah. Maybe we're looking for someone who they walk through life and they've been called by God. They're known by God and they're loved by God, but but they walk alone. And maybe we just today say, God, keep my eyes open so I can see those that you see. And I can maybe get to know those that you know. And maybe you're calling me to love those that you love. Someone walking alone that doesn't have to walk alone because you and I can walk beside them. I don't know. I don't know if that's the case today, but it could be. And so let's pray for that. Let's pray that God opens our eyes, opens our hearts, and opens our lives, that we can maybe open our homes to those among us who are alone. I don't know. That's something worth praying about. And I'm praying for you. Please pray for me. My name is Father Mike. I cannot wait to see you tomorrow. God bless.

0: That was day 224 of Bible in a Year with Father Mike Schmitz. And now we'd like to share audio from a video called Does God Need Us to Worship Him? With Father Mike from the Ascension Presents YouTube channel.
1: Hi, my name is Father Mike Schmitz, and this is Ascension Presents. You know, we've been doing this Bible in a Year thing for however long you've been going through it, that's how long we've been doing it. But one of the things that happens is, as we're reading through the Bible, especially those first five books of Moses, like known as the Torah, what we have is we have Exodus, we have Leviticus, we have Deuteronomy, we have Numbers, those four particular books that talk about worship. And they talk about, here's how you are going to worship. And one of the questions that comes up is, why is God so preoccupied with our worshiping him? In fact, a lot of times our perception, the way we see it is, wow, that seems a little bit desperate on the Lord's part, on God's part. Why does he need us to worship him? Great question, camper. Short answer, he doesn't. He doesn't need us to worship him. Actually, God needs nothing. So here's the thing. Sometimes we fall into the trap of anthropomorphizing God, right? So he reveals himself to be a person. In fact, a trinity of persons, Father, Son, Holy Spirit. But we anthropomorphize God. And even in scripture, there's sometimes the ways in which scripture depicts God or talks about God is he regretted in his heart. He was grieved to his heart. Like some of those things. And what they're trying to do is they're trying to tell us something deep about God. But God is not human being. He's not one of us. Actually, except for Jesus incarnate in the flesh. Here's what we know about God. That God, fully sufficient in himself, did not need anything. He didn't want anything. God did not create the universe because he was lonely. In fact, what we believe about God is that he's a trinity of persons, right? So he is a communion of persons. He lacks for nothing, lacks nothing. So in creating human beings, as I said, it wasn't because he's like, I'm just so lonely. I want to make some people who can either it's because I'm lonely and I want something, or I feel lack of attention towards myself. Here's the thing. God is not someone on Instagram who's starved for likes. That is just massively important that we establish this very clearly. God is not starved for likes. He's not starved for attention. He's not starved for anything. God is fullness itself. He is being itself. He is sufficient unto himself. Okay, so he doesn't need anything. So then why does he keep saying, here's how you're going to worship me? Why does he seem so eager for us, not desperate, but eager for us to worship him? A couple of reasons. Here's one reason. One is because he knows what we're made for. Here's God, who is the fundamental ground of being. There's literally nothing that exists outside of God. Our hearts are made for ultimate meaning. Our hearts are made for ultimate truth. Our hearts are made for ultimate beauty, ultimate goodness, which is another way to say our hearts are made for him. And so when we put other things ahead of him, our hearts are the things that are wounded. Like when we put other things ahead of God, it's our hearts that become distorted. It's our hearts that become twisted. It's us who lack something. So when God says, worship me, what he's saying is I'm inviting you into this relationship because not just the relationship. I'm inviting you to place me first because that's literally where I belong. Number one, priority. Number two, God even points out in scripture, he says, do you think that I eat the flesh of bulls or drink the blood of goats? Like I don't need those things. Then why do you ask for them? Because you need them. What do you mean? In worship, we're called to sacrifice. We're called to give God our first fruits. What develops when we give God our first fruits, right? So here's the firstborn calf, the firstborn lamb, the first fruits of one's field. What happens when we give God the first fruits? What we're saying is, God, I trust you. What we're saying is God, I give you this thing, which for me represents security. For me, represents certainty. For me, it represents the fact that I'm now safe. I'm now taken care of. I'm giving away my insurance because I trust you. And there's something that happens to us in our relationship with God when we give him our first fruits, when we give him that worship that actually means something to us. It actually costs us something. One of the things it costs us is it costs us our security. It costs us our guarantee. It costs us our insurance. And so when we place those first fruits into God's hands or offer them to him, that worship, that act of sacrifice is an act of trust. Number three, gosh, it's so important. C.S. Lewis talks about this. He talks about worship as an act of joy. That, again, here's God who's not desperate for us. God is not desperate for our attention. God's not starved for attention. He's not starved for anything. Why does he command us to worship him? Because Jesus says, I came that they might have life, have it abundantly. I came that my joy may be in you and your joy may be complete. How is joy made complete in worship? Well, think about anything that's praiseworthy. Think about anything that you love, anything that captivates your imagination, captivates your heart, captivates your life, your attention, your time. We want to praise that automatically, right? We want to praise. It's built into the human heart to desire to praise, to desire to worship. We find art that we love. We talk about, that is incredible. Look at this. We find a movie that we love. Guys, you have to watch this thing. We find a band that we love. We praise it. And then we not only praise it, but we also point other people to it. We don't just enjoy it. We actually point other people to it and say, come join me. Isn't this incredible? C.S. Lewis, I'm paraphrasing him. He says something like, isn't she amazing? Isn't he lovely? Isn't that work incredible? We do this because that's part of the natural longing of the human heart. When we recognize something incredible, we desire to praise it. And not only desire to praise it, desire to bring people into that praise with us. Lewis said it like this. He said, we automatically praise what we enjoy. We automatically praise what we enjoy. Because the praise not only expresses the joy, but in a certain sense completes it. You know, my joy would only, in some ways be incomplete unless I actually had the opportunity to praise the thing that I'm enjoying. And here's the fourth reason. Not only is it because we have the right priorities, not only because we can, it's an expression of trust, worship is, not only expression of praise, of joy, I mean, but also it's an act of love. Like giving God worship is an act of love. In fact, what is it to love something? It takes to will the good of the other. Well, when it comes to God, he's perfect in himself, right? He doesn't need anything. He doesn't need anything. But when we obey him, when we worship him, that's an expression of love of him. Our obedience and our worship is an expression of love because we have nothing else to give to God. We have nothing else to give God except our obedience and our worship. And even the church teaches this, teaches that even the desire to worship God is his gift to us. Think about it this way. God in the scriptures says, I'm a jealous God. When you give your hearts to these other false gods, these other idols in your life, I'm a jealous God. Now, if you had a husband and wife, and there was a wife who says, actually, I'm jealous of the attention, to her husband says, I'm jealous of the attention you give to other women, you'd say, that's correct. That's an appropriate response. If your husband's giving attention that belongs to, that should be directed to you, to other people, other women, then you should be jealous. Why? Because that's the appropriate relationship. And here's God himself who says, I'm a jealous God. Why? Because you're giving your heart, you're giving your yourself to something less than me. You're giving it to something less than this particular relationship into which I've brought you. So to come away, to leave, to not give God worship would be, in many ways, to be adulterous. That's why in the scriptures, idolatry is likened to adultery. But being faithful, worship is being faithful. Worship is an act of love. So, worship is not for God. Worship is for us to get first things first, for us to get be able to have an expression of trust and grow in trust, for us to have joy and enter into the joy of worship, and it's an expression of the love that we have for God. To not desire to worship God is not to have love for God. It is not to, it's to not take joy in God. It's to not trust in God. And it is not to place God first. But to worship is those things. It is to place God first. It is to trust God. It is to take joy in God. And it is to love God. So this Sunday, go to Mass, worship the Lord with all of your heart, which is to love him with all of your heart. Anyways, that's what I got for you. On each side of the mic, this is Essential Presents. God bless.
0: 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With Father Mike from the Ascension Presents YouTube channel. Thank you for joining us for Bible in a Year with Father Mike Schmitz. 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You can follow along in any recent version of the Catechism of the Catholic Church. A reading plan and all Catechism in a Year episodes can be found at ascensionpress.com/CIY or on the Ascension app. Lately, we've been discussing the sacrament of matrimony. Today, we'll hear about the effects of the sacrament, the marriage bond that's established, and the grace given by Christ. We'll also look at the goods and requirements of conjugal love, specifically the unity and indissolubility of marriage.
1: My name is Father Mike Schmitz, and you're listening to the Catechism in a Year, where we encounter God's plan of sheer goodness for us, revealed in Scripture and passed down through the tradition of the Catholic faith. The Catechism in a Year is provided by Ascension, who produced and funded this program. In 365 days, we'll read through the Catechism of the Catholic Church, discovering our identity in God's family as we journey together toward our heavenly home. Today is day 224. Today we're going to talk about the effects of the sacrament of matrimony. Remember, there's always this section in these seven sacraments where it's what are the effects of the sacrament? So what are the effects of baptism? What does it actually do? What are the effects of confirmation? What does it actually do? What does reconciliation do? So today we're going to talk about what are the effects of the sacrament of matrimony. We're going to talk about the marriage bond, the grace of the sacrament of matrimony. What is that grace? And also, these kind of important paragraphs, 1643 to 1645, what are the goods and requirements of conjugal love? We're just going to dip into the first three paragraphs there, the goods and requirements of conjugal love. And so we're going to talk about all of those today in order to prepare our hearts for big topics, personal topics, topics that are close to our hearts. We always need to ask God's grace. We always need to ask for the grace and the help of the Holy Spirit to be able to say yes to the Lord. So let's pray right now. Father in heaven, we give you thanks in the name of your Son, Jesus Christ, and praying in the power of the Holy Spirit. We ask that you please hear our prayer, receive our hearts, open our hearts, and heal our hearts. Lord God, there's so much in our lives that causes so much noise. So many things in our lives that can be helpful distractions, and so many things in our lives that can be unhelpful or even destructive distractions. Oh God, we ask you to please clear out those destructive distractions, those things that take us away from what you want us to hear, those things that take us away from what it is that you want us to do. Lord God, we ask you to please take away from our hearts all things that could rob our hearts from love of you and love of our neighbor. Take away from our lives all those things that could steal our hearts from you and could cool our hearts from love of neighbor. Lord God, I ask you on this day to please strengthen all of those couples that have been called to the sacrament of matrimony. Please strengthen them in their love for each other. Strengthen them in their love for you. All those couples right now in this very moment that are struggling in their marriage, struggling in their vocation, we ask you to please give them the grace of patience, give them the grace of mercy, give them the grace of perseverance, and give them the grace of hope. Remind them that their story's not over yet and that there are miles to go, but they don't have to walk them alone. Lord God, be with this entire community in this moment. Open our hearts and fill them with your strength. In Jesus' name we pray. Amen. In the name of the Father and of the Son and of the Holy Spirit. Amen. It is day 224. We're reading paragraphs 1638 to 1645. The effects of the sacrament of matrimony. From a valid marriage arises a bond between the spouses, which by its very nature is perpetual and exclusive. Furthermore, in a Christian marriage, the spouses are strengthened and, as it were, consecrated for the duties and the dignity of their state by a special sacrament. The marriage bond. The consent by which the spouses mutually give and receive one another is sealed by God himself. From their covenant arises an institution, confirmed by the divine law, even in the eyes of society. The covenant between the spouses is integrated into God's covenant with man. Authentic married love is caught up into divine love. Thus, the marriage bond has been established by God himself in such a way that a marriage concluded and consummated between baptized persons can never be dissolved.
2: This bond, which results from the free human act of the spouses and their consummation of the marriage, is a reality, henceforth irrevocable, and gives rise to a covenant guaranteed by God's fidelity. The church does not have the power to contravene this disposition of divine wisdom. The grace of the sacrament of matrimony. By reason of their state in life and of their order, Christian spouses have their own special gifts in the people of God. This grace proper to the sacrament of matrimony is intended to perfect the couple's love and to strengthen their indissoluble unity. By this grace, they help one another to attain holiness in their married life and in welcoming and educating their children. Christ is the source of this grace. Just as of old, God encountered his people with a covenant of love and fidelity, so our Savior, the spouse of the church, now encounters Christian spouses through the sacrament of matrimony. Christ dwells with them, gives them the strength to take up their crosses and so follow him, to rise again after they have fallen, to forgive one another, to bear one another's burdens, to be subject to one another out of reverence for Christ, and to love one another with supernatural, tender, and fruitful love. In the joys of their love and family life, he gives them here on earth a foretaste of the wedding feast of the Lamb. As Tertullian once wrote, "How can I ever express the happiness of a marriage joined by the church, strengthened by an offering, sealed by a blessing, announced by angels, and ratified by the Father? How wonderful the bond between two believers, now one in hope, one in desire, one in discipline, one in the same service. They are both children of one Father and servants of the same Master, undivided in spirit and flesh, truly two in one flesh. Where the flesh is one, one also is the Spirit." The goods and requirements of conjugal love. Conjugal love involves a totality in which all the elements of the person enter: appeal of the body and instinct, power of feeling and affectivity, aspiration of the spirit and of will. It aims at a deeply personal unity, a unity that, beyond union in one flesh, leads to forming one heart and soul. It demands indissolubility and faithfulness in definitive mutual giving, and it is open to fertility. In a word, it is a question of the normal characteristics of all natural conjugal love, but with a new significance which not only purifies and strengthens them, but raises them to the extent of making them the expression of specifically Christian values. The unity and indissolubility of marriage. The love of the spouses requires, of its very nature, the unity and indissolubility of the spouses' community of persons, which embraces their entire life. So they are no longer two, but one flesh. They are called to grow continually in their communion through day-to-day fidelity to their marriage promise of total mutual self-giving. This human communion is confirmed, purified, and completed by the communion in Jesus Christ, given through the sacrament of matrimony. It is deepened by lives of the common faith and by the Eucharist received together. The unity of marriage, distinctly recognized by our Lord, is made clear in the equal personal dignity which must be accorded to man and wife in mutual and unreserved affection. Polygamy is contrary to conjugal love, which is undivided and exclusive. Okay, there we have it, paragraphs 1638 to 1645. Wow, there's so much beauty here, and there's so much goodness, but also we recognize there's so much challenge here as well. So from the very beginning here, 1638, from a valid marriage, there's a bond. That's one of the effects of sacrament of matrimony. There's a bond between the spouses, which by its very nature is perpetual and exclusive, right? It goes on and on and on. It goes last until death, perpetual, and it's exclusive. It is a bond that is only between the husband and wife. That's why the very, very last note of this section in paragraph 1645, the very last line, talks about how polygamy is contrary to conjugal love, which is undivided and exclusive. So it starts out by talking about, yes, it is perpetual and it's exclusive, and it ends by saying it is undivided and exclusive. Very, very important for all of us. Going on to say, furthermore, in a Christian marriage, the spouses are strengthened, and as it were, consecrated for the duties and the dignity of their state by a special sacrament. So we recognize that marriage on its own, it's not just a piece of paper. It's not just a declaration of love. Although you get a piece of paper and you've declared your love, those things exist. What is it? It is a special sacrament instituted by Christ that gives grace. by that very sacrament, you have the grace to do what? It says in 1642 that Jesus is the source of this grace, but he dwells in them and does what? Gives them the strength to take up their crosses and so follow him. Remember, this is a sacrament of discipleship. It's a sacrament of following after Jesus. It's a sacrament of service, of vocation. Okay, so what does Jesus call us to do? He says, if you want to be my disciple, deny yourself, pick up your cross, and follow me. And so every person, every couple who's entered into a sacrament of matrimony, Christ dwells in them and gives them the strength to take up their crosses and follow him, which is amazing. But also, we recognize that we don't do it perfectly. So it goes on to say in 1642, to rise again after they have fallen, to forgive one another, to bear one another's burdens, also to be subject to one another out of reverence for Christ. We'll talk about that in a second. To love one another with supernatural, tender, and fruitful love. This is the grace of the sacrament. This is the effects of the sacrament. You have a special strength that comes from Jesus to take up your cross and follow Jesus, to rise again after you've fallen, to forgive one another, to bear one another's burdens, to be subject to one another out of reverence for Christ, and also to love one another with a supernatural, tender, and fruitful love, which is a high call. It's what I'm saying. This gift is also a challenge. This grace also means that you're going to have to do things that are impossible for humans on their own, right? Impossible for us to do on our own. Yes, marriage exists on the natural order, but we're talking about the supernatural order of grace. Everyone who's listening to this, who has been married, you know that it requires supernatural grace to be able to every day say yes, to every day take up your cross, to every day rise again after you've fallen, to every day forgive one another. And that call, again, is so huge. And that call, as we know, is so important. Now, at the same time, there is this call to be subject to one another out of reverence for Christ. That comes from St. Paul's letter to the Ephesians chapter 5. And, you know, it's so interesting and fascinating. Whenever you read St. Paul's letter to the Ephesians, specifically chapter 5, sometimes people kind of cringe where it says, wives, be submissive to your husbands in everything out of reverence for Christ. And there can be some elbows that are in the pews. There can be some eye rolls. There can be some hesitation in this. In that sense of like, okay, what is it in us that hesitates when it says, wives, submit to your husbands and everything as to the Lord? What is it that's happening? Actually, not just what's happening in us, but what do we think St. Paul is saying when he says, wives, submit to your husbands in all things as to the Lord? Well, a couple things. There is a recovery in some ways, I think, of this notion that here is the husband who is the head of the family. And here is the wife who's invited to, in fact, as you might say, commanded to, submit to her husband. Like, what does that really mean? Well, I love the fact that the Catechism quotes the beginning of St. Paul's letter to Ephesians chapter 5, verse 20. This section is verse 21, where he says, actually, the whole section begins with St. Paul saying, be subject to one another out of reverence for Christ. So submit to one another out of reverence for Christ. So husbands and wives both mutually have this mutual call for submission. And what is submission? What is it to submit? Well, it's to place yourself under the mission of the other person. And so this is why this is so important. This is why from the outside, it can look very hostile. It can look like tyranny. From the inside, hopefully from the inside, it makes sense. Why? Because I will never submit myself. I will never put myself under the mission of someone I don't trust, right? I would never put myself under the mission of someone that I don't share their vision for the world. I don't share their mission. So St. Paul writing to spouses saying, submit to one another out of reverence for Christ, have this mutual submission. It has, I think, at its basis, a mutual trust first. I mean, honestly, from the outside, if you were to say, hey, submit to one another out of reverence for Christ, or from the outside, wives, be submissive to your husbands in all things as to the Lord. Like, wait a second. Whoa, that sounds way out of line. But from the inside, when you know, I was talking to a couple about this just the other day, and the bride was just like, yeah, I really want to submit to my future husband. I got to really, but she said, but it seems so interesting because I have some Catholic family, some Catholic friends who they have this idea that he has to always lead and I have to be kind of like a little church mouse kind of a situation. Like, okay, that's not what scripture is saying here. That's not the invitation or the picture that the catechism's even painting right here. The picture it's painting is one of mutual submission. So basically, I would say like this, is You submit to the other person because you place yourself under their mission, because you trust their mission, because you trust them. But beyond that, you know, it's so interesting because again and again, you have a lot of Catholics who maybe, or some other Christians who will say that, no, the, you know, the husband, the father's the head of the house, that he's the leader. He's called to lead. And so I'd say, okay, yeah, that's right. And that is, again, recovering a biblical view of what, of marriage. But then they stop there. They stop thinking in Christian terms. They stop thinking in biblical terms and think, okay, so if the husband is the head of the house, that means that he's in charge. That means that what he says goes. That means that he makes the big decisions. That means that he, you know, go down the line. It's like, wait a second. You're just appealing to a Christian vision of what it means to be a husband. Okay, he's the leader, the head of the house. But then you stop on the Christian vision of what it is to lead. The Christian vision for a husband and wife is that husband is the head of the home, right? Okay, head of the family. He's the leader. But then we have to also have, what is the Christian vision for what it is to be the head? What is the Christian vision for what it is to lead? Jesus is the head of the church. He leads, right? What does it look like to be the head as Jesus? What does it look like to lead as Jesus? Is that dominating? Is that being served? Is that being waited upon hand and foot? Is that being the, okay, you guys, everyone stand back. Dad's here. I'm making all the decisions. I'm in charge now. No. The head, our head, Jesus Christ, he races to the bottom, right? His leadership is, how can I be of service? That's all it is. He leads by laying down his life. He doesn't lead by saying, okay, you do this and you do that and you do this. He doesn't lead by being the CEO of the family. And this is so important for us because for too many, gosh, I don't want to be on a rant right now, but too many Catholics, too many Christians have embraced this biblical idea that the father is the head of the household, but they've forgotten to also embrace the biblical idea of what it is to be the head. To be the head is to be the crucified one. To be the head is to be the one who lays down his life. To be the head is the one, as I said, who races to the bottom and serves from the bottom. Jesus Christ said, Son of Man did not come to be served, but to serve and to give his life as a ransom for many. Okay, so that's the big question. Fathers, husbands, are you willing to be the head? Are you willing to do that? Because that's, if we want to keep talking about St. Paul's letter to the Ephesians chapter 5, he does say that. St. Paul says, yes, wives, submit to your husbands in all things as to the Lord. Husbands, love your wives as Christ loved the church. Gave himself for her, handing himself over for her. That's the call right there. The call is, how do I lead? Okay, well, from the bottom. How do I lead? From the cross. Does that make sense? And that's a high call. That is so high that it's, I don't think we're able to do that without the grace that comes from Jesus. So praise the Lord that paragraph 1641 and 1642 exists. Because by the reason of the state and life and their order, Christian spouses have their own special gifts in the people of God. And this grace proper to the sacrament of matrimony is intended to perfect the couple's love, to let them love even more and more like Jesus Christ. Now, I'm talking a lot about the father here. I'm talking a lot about the husband here. I haven't mentioned anything about the wife. But okay, what is it to follow? To follow is not to be, like the bride said, to be that mouse. Like, okay, but let's go back to this. What is the image of the body of Christ? The body of Christ is active. So the head of the church, right, is active and serves. He lays down his life for his body, for his bride, the church. And the church does what? The church is in constant relationship with our head. We're in constant relationship with our bridegroom. The bride, the church, is in constant relationship with Jesus Christ. And there's this back and forth. The church, would you ever describe the church as a mouse? Would you ever describe the church as being this, you know, kind of small, ineffective, lacking in power, lacking in strength, lacking in responsibility, lacking in the strength to move forward and bring the kingdom of God into the world? No. And in so many ways, right? What Jesus is the bridegroom. The church is the bride. The husband is the bridegroom. The wife is the bride. And neither of them are diminished by marriage. They both have the roles, and the roles are complementary, and their roles go back and forth. They're dynamic. And no one in this relationship is the mouse, right? No one in this relationship is the weak one. But they're a couple equal in dignity and given the source of grace, Jesus Christ himself. hopefully this makes sense. The last thing I want to talk about, I know, here I am going on another rant. Paragraph 1643 talks about conjugal love. So love of husband and wife in the sexual embrace. It requires a number of aspects. And these aspects is that, you know, appeal of the body and instinct, power of feeling and affectivity, aspiration of spirit and will. So everything from the bodily attraction to the aspiration of spirit and will. This is so good, incredible, beautiful. But also, it aims at the unity. The unity is that demands indissolubility and faithfulness in the definitive mutual giving, and it's open to fertility. So there's these, we call them the four marks of God's love. We'll talk about these eventually again, but the four marks of God's love. God's love is always free, total, faithful, and fruitful. When God enters into a covenant with us, it's always free. He's never coerced into it. And that's one of the reasons why that free act, that free promise of love for each other is necessary for matrimony. It's free, it's total. It is definitive self-giving. It's, I give you my whole self. It is faithful, you and none other. And it is fruitful. It is open to life, open to fertility. And so if a marriage has aspects that are working or impeding this or working against this, or if the couple does not intend these four things, they aren't entering into marriage. It has to be free, total, faithful, and fruitful, at least an openness to all four of those things. That's required for the sacrament of matrimony. Okay, you guys, I feel like I've talked a lot today. And so I kind of talk a lot every day, don't I? Oh, man. But here we are. Again, tomorrow we're going to talk about the fidelity of conjugal love, that aspect of fidelity. And we're going to talk about the openness to fertility, all those aspects, as well as the domestic church in days to come. Like, what is it to raise a family? Well, it's to form a little house church, a little domestic church. And so in the days to come, we'll be walking into that. But today, I am praying for you. Please pray for me. My name is Father Mike. I cannot wait to see you tomorrow. God bless.
0: That was day 224 of Catechism in a Year with Father Mike Schmitz. And now we'd like to share audio from the Ascension app with scripture expert Jeff Cavins answering a question about the details in Joshua chapter 2, verse 21, in the story about Rahab.
3: Rahab ties a crimson cord in the window. Is there significance to the color, place, or action? Also, we read that her house was built in the city wall. Did her part of the wall not fall? First of all, yes. The story is that Rahab, she was in alliance with the spies who came in to spy out Jericho. And she believed in their message and the God of Israel. And she, in fact, makes an alliance with them. And they're going to, when they destroy the city, they're going to notice this red ribbon, this red rope or cloth, and they're not going to destroy the place where she is at. And most Bible scholars will tell us that this is a precursor to the blood of the Lord. If you're there at Jericho in the coming into the promised land with Joshua, you have to look behind you a number of years, 40 some years, when they came out of Egypt. And when they came out of Egypt, they were told to take the blood of the lamb to put it on the doorposts and the lintel of their home. And when God would pass over that country, he would see that blood and they were spared. Same idea with Rahab in Joshua. And of course, us today, Christians, we are washed in the blood of the Lamb and we are made clean. And it is the blood of the Lamb that is the very center of our entire faith. We read that her house

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6: 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Amen.
7: O Holy Virgin Mary, Mother of the Lord of heaven and of earth, Our Lady of Guadalupe, guide and protect the Roman Pontiff Pope Leo XIV. 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Unite Pope Leo's heart to your Immaculate Heart, leading him to rest his heart ever more securely in the glorious pierced heart of Jesus, so that he may confirm us in the Catholic faith, in the worship of God in spirit and truth, and in a good and holy Christian life. In the tumult of the present time, keep Pope Leo securely within the hollow of your mantle, in the crossing of your arms, protecting him from Satan, the father of lies, and from every evil spirit. Implore our Lord to grant him in particular the wisdom and courage to be a true shepherd of the Church throughout the world. With you, I place all my trust in Christ, the Good Shepherd, who alone is our help and salvation. Amen. Heart of Jesus, formed by the Holy Spirit in the womb of the Virgin Mother, have mercy upon us. Our Lady of Guadalupe, Queen of the Apostles, pray for us. Saints Peter and Paul, pray for us. Pope Saint Leo the Great, pray for us.
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0: This is an EWTN News Link. I'm Anna Mitchell from the Sunrise Morning Show. At least three people are dead after dangerous storms swept across the Midwest yesterday. Two deaths were in Indiana, including a four-year-old boy who was killed when a tree fell on his home in Jennings County. Another person was killed in a house explosion believed to be storm-related. In Ohio, at least one person died from flooding. And Catholic Relief Services is offering support to Caritas Colombia as rescue and recovery efforts continue after the earthquake this week. CRS reports that they are helping with its nationwide network across affected areas to identify immediate needs for urgent relief, including safe shelter, food, clean water, and protection. For more news with a Catholic perspective, visit EWTNnews.com. Women of Grace with Johnette Williams starts now.
1: 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Now, here's your host, Johnette Williams.
2: Well, good morning, everyone, and welcome to Women of Grace Live. I am Johnette Williams. Very happy to be with you on this beautiful Wednesday. You know what Wednesday is? It is Wacky Wednesday here. Sue Brinkman is going to be with us shortly. We're going to be entertaining your questions today and your comments about some of the very peculiar things that you see happening in your midst in the culture of the day. Even kind of concepts and ideologies that are being presented to you by friends and family. Oftentimes we wonder, is this consistent with the teachings of the church? Would this be something that could possibly threaten my life in Christ Jesus? Is this spiritually dangerous? We try to answer questions about all those kinds of things right here every Wednesday with Sue Brinkman. She is our researcher for our New Age blog on our website, and I do invite you to get out there to womenofgrace.com. Take a look at that blog. You can use the search feature there to search on a given topic, and several different articles will pop up for you on most of the topics that are on that site, because Sue has addressed them from various issues, even as she's answering questions from people regarding that particular modality or practice or thought process, whatever the case may be. So it's a very, very valuable place on our website, and we invite you to use it. It's womenofgrace.com. Now, you can get there directly, too, and that is by putting in newage.womenofgrace.com, newage.womenofgrace.com. Sue has been doing this research for us for, oh golly gee whizzakers, well over a decade. We've been engaged in this business, so to speak, for quite some time, even prior to her joining us here on staff and devoting herself to this kind of work. She's been with us, it's so hard for me to categorize time anymore, but at least 15 years, maybe more than that. We've known each other probably 20 years, actually. But, you know, it's a beautiful thing when God calls us to a particular way in which we can work in his vineyard, and each and every one of us has that call. It's a question, really, of following through on everything that he designed. Desires for us to do, in the ordinary events of our daily lives, that is our vineyard. But then every once in a while, he opens up other doors for us, and we certainly want to give fiat to that because he's chosen us for this moment in time. We are looking forward to receiving those calls from you today, 833-288-EWTN. That's 833-288-3986. That is a toll-free number for you right here in North America. And we certainly do invite you to use it and to join us right here on Women of Grace Live so we can answer your questions. Again, that number, 833-288-EWTN, 833-288-3986. You use that very same number to text your question or comment to us. We'll get it retrieved. We'll get it up on the board. We will be able to talk about it. Yes, we will. So I do want to remind you, too, to watch our Women of Grace television program, which is available to you Monday through Friday on EWTN television at 1 p.m. Eastern time. Always a beautiful opportunity for us to be able to, experience from experts, great kinds of insights that have to do with the topic of the day. And we're always discussing something wonderful. I can tell you that. We get some of the best guests on our television program. And we want you to take advantage of that opportunity to use that time period as a time to grow in your faith, to discover the abundant ways in which God wants to work in your life, and maybe even to identify some of those abundant ways that he's working in your life. Oftentimes, you know, we don't have our eyes opened wide enough to perceive those moments where he is really working, but we want to be present to those moments because heavens, that's where the grace is. That's where heaven is. It's there for you. 833-288-EWTN. That's 833-288-3986 is the way that you can join us. Want to remind you, too, I was telling you to get out to our website with regard to our New Age blog. But in addition to that, I want to remind you to take advantage of many of the other opportunities that are available for you there. We've always got something going on. And I mentioned to you, in particular, that we have a morning and an evening of grace this week. The morning of grace has already occurred. That happened yesterday. But we do have another opportunity for you that is coming up tomorrow on Thursday, August the 13th. And this is an evening of grace that's beginning at 7 o'clock p.m. All you have to do is get onto our website, womenofgrace.com. See it listed in the events there, or you'll see it in the slideshow as well. Both of those are hyperlinked. They'll take you to the place that gives you some information about it and also gives you the opportunity for you to register. You have to register so that we can get you the information that you need so that you can join us online and be able to participate in this beautiful evening. The theme for tomorrow's Evening of Grace is Mystics, Mary, and You. Mystics, Mary, and You. And I can tell you, I think that you're going to really enjoy this. I think you're going to grow by it. I think it's going to open your eyes to some of the beautiful wonders that are meant to be ours by way of our Blessed Mother. So please do plan on joining us for that very beautiful time that's taking place tomorrow evening between 7 and 8:30 p.m. Eastern Time, right online. 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That's 833-288-3986. We're never thinking about how it is that God wants to interact in our lives. Oftentimes, you know, we do think about it, but it's not at the forefront. And I really want to encourage you, you know, when you wake up in the morning, I want to encourage you just to, present yourself to the Lord in a morning offering, ask him to inhabit your day, and ask him to open your eyes to the various ways in which he is actively engaged in our every moment. We don't, at least I should speak of myself. I try through the course of the day to remember that Jesus is with me, that God is here, that heaven is here with me. But oftentimes I get so involved and so engaged that, you know, it's sometimes we drip into or fall into that position of being self-reliant instead of God-reliant. He wants to give us the grace that we need. And we certainly do want to open ourselves up for that. And we'll be talking a little bit about that, I know, when Sue comes with us. Again, I'm going to give you those numbers because we do want to hear from you. 833-288-EWTN. That's 833-288-3986. Matthew Gubensky answering those phones for us. Pedro Quiles out there receiving your text messages. 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We're only too happy to receive your questions and to receive your comments, especially as we seek to live the abundant life of our Lord Jesus Christ and to share that abundant life with others. So don't be shy. Give it a try. Don't delay. Call right away. We want to talk with you today. Don't forget something else as well. Don't forget that we're going to Poland September 7th through the 16th. If you're sitting on the fence wondering if you should go, let me just help to move you off the fence and tell you, yes, it's going to be a wonderful time. Join us for that. All of the information, once again, at our website, womenofgrace.com. You'll be led to being able to register right there from our website. We give you the details. It's going to be a beautiful, beautiful time. So eager to be there. So eager to be with all of you who have already signed up. May God be praised for this opportunity. Coming right back, 833-288-3986.

0: This is EWTN Daily Saint, where each story reminds us that holiness is possible in every age. Saint Jane Frances de Chantal was a devoted wife and mother whose personal tragedy and sorrow led her into a mission of charity and holiness. Jane was born into a noble family in 16th century France. She married Baron Christophe de Chantal. They raised a family and lived a life of generosity toward the poor. When her husband died in a hunting accident, she endured years of mistreatment by her in-laws to protect her children's birthright. Years later, she met Francis de Sales, who guided her in founding the Order of the Visitation Sisters, which welcomed older women or those in poor health who desired a life of prayer and charity. She died in 1641 after establishing 86 convents throughout France. She was canonized in 1767. May the life of Saint Jane Frances de Chantal inspire you to grow closer to Christ today. Saint Jane, pray for us. To sign up for the Daily Saint emails, please visit EWTN.com/Daily Saint.
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3: 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On Wednesdays, we devote it to questions that are kind of wacky, having to do with some of the wacky things that we see in the world today. Not necessarily saying that your questions are wacky, but your questions are about some of the strange things that are going on in our culture today, some of the strange kinds of therapies that are out there, some of the strange kinds of thought processes and practices that are out there, just all kinds of stuff that we're up against. And it's an interesting time period to live in, but how wonderful is it that we can use these airwaves to separate the darkness from the light and the truth from the falsehood. And we certainly do like to use these airwaves for that purpose Monday through Friday, but in a very special way on Wednesday. So without further ado, let me introduce you to Sue Brinkman. Hi, Sue. How are you today?
4: I'm doing just wonderful today. You're rhyming a lot today, so that's always a good sign that we're about to get wacky.
3: It's true enough.
4: Yeah. Go ahead. Everything's beautiful up here in Philadelphia. It's all beautiful. Our weather's finally starting to cool down a little bit, so it's getting to be, the Lord is smiling on us right now on this Wednesday. He's smiling on us.
3: Oh, well, I'm so glad for that. We are in a soup here, S-O-U-P. Oh. It is so warm, so steamy. The air is very thick. You know, it's muggy.
4: Yeah.
3: It's just, this is like, ooh, I don't like it. But here, what can I say? It gives you something to offer up to the Lord, the inconvenience of it and the discomfort of it, right?
4: That's right. That's absolutely right. Don't waste a thing is what I always say. Use it all. Give it all up to Our Lady. I give everything to Our Lady.
3: Yes.
4: Because I don't try to figure out where it needs to go. Because I'll put it in frivolous, silly places. So I give everything to Mary and let her divvy up everything in whatever way she desires.
3: She's such a good mama. And we've got a great big feast day coming up in 3 days, too.
4: It's the Assumption
3: of Our Lady.
4: The Assumption. Isn't that the day that most souls are released from purgatory? Christmas. I heard it was on the Assumption.
3: It might well be.
4: The Feast of the Assumption. Yeah.
3: I don't know where I heard that from.
4: Yeah. I don't know where I heard that from, though. I would have thought it would have been Easter or Christmas. And it was the Feast of the Assumption. I'll see if I can find out where I heard that.
3: Yeah.
4: But, yeah, most souls released from purgatory on the Assumption. I'm typing it in right now. Where do they have that here?
3: I wonder if
4: it's attributed to writings like St. Peter Damian.
3: Oh.
4: Wow.
3: Is that who it is?
4: St. Peter Damian, St. Ildefonsus, and St. Francis of Rome say that the Feast of the Assumption is widely held as the day each year when the greatest number of souls are released from purgatory through the intercession of Our Lady.
3: How beautiful.
4: Wow.
3: And it does make sense. I mean, you know, Our Lady was preserved from the stain of original sin from the moment that she was conceived in her mother's womb. And so she did not suffer the corruptibility of the body. You know, the church does not have a firm teaching on whether or not she died or just didn't, and the angels just came and took her. But many theologians seem to think that she did die because she would have done that in union with the fact that her own son died. But the idea is that she did, but she was, you know, lifted up body and soul into heaven very quickly. So we don't know. We don't know about that little moment in Our Lady's life. But what we do know is that she is a great intercessor. And since she was, you know, taken up by the angels into glory, it would make sense that on that day, other souls, she would, as a spiritual mother, petition for other souls to be released from purgatory. So I guess maybe if we have family, friends, individuals, even people totally unknown to us, we should always be praying for the holy souls. But perhaps this would be a very special day to do so.
4: Yes, for sure. That's a beautiful teaching about her and her intercession, that is what brings so many more souls out of purgatory. I just think that's very, and I just don't think I'm very, very, I don't think I'm a smart person, because I just thought of that. Right when you were talking about it, it just came back to me like, oh, they said August 15th is when. But then I thought to myself, well, when, who said that? And then I quickly looked it up to back up what I was saying on the air live, which is kind of foolish. But I was doing that.
3: Foolish.
4: I knew I heard it. I knew I heard it from somewhere that was the day that most souls are released from purgatory. Now, I pray for my dearly departed, all my beloved departed, every day. Obviously, I do that. And I always say a prayer specifically for the poor souls in purgatory. And then I get them on the way up, right? I say, okay, now that you've been released, congratulations, you're on your way to heaven. Here's what I need you to pray for today. I always ask them who were released. Okay, here, do me a favor. Pray for such and such. Pray for this. Pray for that. So, like I said, don't waste anything. Take advantage of it.
3: Well, Susan Tassone, you know, the purgatory lady, I call her that. But Susan Tassone talks about the fact that when we pray for the holy souls, they pray for us. The holy souls cannot pray for themselves any longer. You know, at the moment that we die, we're kind of locked in. But the fact of the matter is, we can't merit anything more, is what I'm saying there. But they can pray for us. So when we pray for the holy souls, they pray for us. I'm sure they're praying for us anyway, just like we pray for them, some by name that we know, but also just in general for the holy souls. So I'm sure they're praying for all of us, but they will specifically become really big, you know, prayer buddies of ours when we pray for them. So these are, you know, beautiful thoughts to have and beautiful teachings to hold on to about so much. Hey, listen, Julie's waiting. She's a first-time caller. You want to go to her before we even go to the next break or get into our topic for the day?
4: All right,
3: let's do that.
4: That'd be fine.
3: So Julie, we're going to welcome you. She's a first-time caller from Deltona, Florida. And where is she listening? How is she listening to us? EWTN app is the way that Julie's listening to us today. Good morning and welcome.
5: Good morning. Jeanette, you were just a hero of mine. When I was very sick in 2015, I started watching your show, and it helped me out a lot. So I thank you. Thank you very much.
3: Oh, my goodness. Well, may God be praised for that. Thank you so much, Julie, for watching. And you've got a question for us, huh?
5: Yes. I have a lot of allergies, sensitivities and things, and I've always had a hard time in the past few years of finding a toothpaste to use.
3: Oh.
5: And the past year, I've been using this, can I say the name online?
3: I guess so, sure.
5: Okay, Aromary. AUROMERE. And I just got a replacement. My husband ordered it, and it came in, and I'm opening up the box, and inside, and I never saw it before, all the details. Well, it says that it is ancient holistic art and science of India, which utilizes natural herbs, roots, da-da-da-da. But it goes into, okay, nature revealed to the great sage, Saraswantari, whatever his name is, as he sat in a profound meditation in the midst of the forest. And I'm thinking, it's talking about yoga. And I had just seen on your show Linda Carl talking about the yoga unveiled like the day before. And I said, oh my gosh, this stuff is tied into yoga, the natural. So I stopped using it. I asked Saint Benedict to pray, you know, for me. And I have such a hard time finding it. I go to health stores and they have a lot of that stuff there. But I did find something from that's made in Canada last week. But I don't know how to go shopping at these health food stores when I have health issues. And I don't know what to trust. And then, you know, even just use something like soap or they're all tied in. It seems like it's being tied into yoga and everything.
3: Yeah, Julie, I think that, you know, when we, and I don't know why it is, because, you know, health foods, vitamins, all of these things are good for us. God gives us these natural ways in which we can grow stronger and healthier in our body and in our mind, and we should feel free to use them. But it just seems as though in those places that actually are sellers of these items, that there is this overlay of lots of new age ideologies and belief systems. Now, it doesn't necessarily mean that the products themselves are involved in that, but here you have found something that leads you to think that. So, Sue, how do you look at this for Julie?
4: Well, first of all, I'm very happy that she alerted us to this, because yoga, it seems, it just takes over everything, every industry. It already has stretch pants and exercise mats. I mean, you can't buy one without it being called a yoga pants or yoga exercise mat. And now we have toothpaste. But she's it is actually referred to. In fact, the brand that she mentioned is actually referred to as yoga toothpaste.
3: Oh,
4: not that it really has anything to do with yoga, because
3: right.
4: It doesn't. It's just a specialized, it's a holistic, or what they call Ayurvedic herbal toothpaste, mm-hmm. is really what that is. It has what they call holistic ingredients, such as natural clays. They have essential oils in it, plant extracts, instead of the chemicals or like the foaming agents that are used in our toothpastes. And then it refers to what they call mindful botanicals, which are formulated with scents like cedarwood and myrrh and sage, or Palo Santo, which I don't like that, because Palo Santo sticks are frequently used in witchcraft, to ground the senses before meditation or yoga. That's what those ingredients are used for, but not necessarily when you're brushing your teeth, okay? They're called mindful botanicals. They are inside of this toothpaste. There's tooth foods yoga and meditation toothpaste. That's the name of one. And can you believe that? Meditation toothpaste. And then the Ayurvedic, which is Julie, the one Julie mentioned. But the ingredients that are in them are not necessarily connected to yoga in some way. The only time you would have any kind of an issue there is if people prayed over those ingredients or something like that, and prayed over those in some sort of an occult fashion. And I highly doubt that that's taken place. But she's more than likely okay to use it. It's just the irony of having yoga now affixed to a toothpaste. I mean, seriously, this yoga industry is nothing but big money in this country. And anybody who thinks it's out for people's wellness, it is not. It definitely has a big money corporate component behind it, just like so many other things that are being shunned for that reason in this country, especially in the area of healthcare. There's really a lot of problems with that, and you got to be careful of it. So it's a great question, though. I never heard of it before. Never heard of yoga toothpaste until this very moment. So thank you so much, Julie, for sharing that.
5: Thanks.
3: Yeah, so we appreciate it, Julie.
5: I would be okay to use this, or I just,
4: sure.
5: They have a whole product line. I see dental care, skin care, hair care, and
4: sure
5: the incense.
4: Yeah, if you can absolutely use those. None of those ingredients have anything occult associated with them. They're not even associated to yoga. They're just putting that name on it. Why? Because they're going to sell a lot of it. That's why that name is on there. And it's being referred to as, you know, specialized holistic Ayurvedic. Whether or not those ingredients actually are in there, I don't know. If it's not made in the United States, you have to watch that, because they don't have the same kind of regulations overseas that we do here. You would have to check to see where that's being manufactured at. That's always one thing to be careful of with some of the holistic stuff that comes from overseas. They don't check their ingredients. The ingredients could be just full of junk. It could be full of dirt. And they can put whatever they want on the labels. But in this country, they can't get away with that. So, but yeah, you could use it. You could absolutely use that.
5: Okay.
3: Yeah.
5: Thank you for your help.
3: You're welcome. And I would say this, Julie, you know, if you're reluctant and you feel hesitant, then, you know, mm-hmm. do try to find a substitute for it.
4: Yeah.
3: If you're not comfortable with it. But apparently, as Sue points out, the ingredients themselves are fine as long as there's been no spell or kind of thing that's been put on them. You know, it's such a shame, isn't it? That we seem to have to walk through landmines everywhere we turn, that mm-hmm. nothing is just completely wholesome, you know, in the true sense of the word, you know, that it has that kind of integrity, not just in its substance, but in its history, in its background, in its manufacturing. It's a hard call on so many of these things. And mm-hmm. as you say, and I think you point out something really important there, Julie, that, you know, the healthcare industry is filled with it, and that's why we have to be so careful, and you are doing that, and that's a very good thing. So congratulations for that, and we do appreciate your call. Thank you so much, Julie.
5: Hey, have a great day. Thank you so much.
3: You're welcome.
4: You
3: God
4: too.
3: Bless you. 833-288-EWTN. That's 833-288-3986 is the way that you can join us here on Women of Grace Live, where we do love having that holy conversation with you. It's Wednesday. It's Wacky Wednesday. Sue Brinkman here to answer some of the questions that you have about so many strange kinds of things. And just a couple of things, you know, you probably have a topic for us, but when we talk about Ayurvedic medicine, that name rings a bell to me for some reason from my New Age research years ago, Sue. What do we say about that?
4: Ayurvedic medicine is part of, I'm looking it up right now so I can get the phrasing for you just correct. There's a lot of problems with it, by the way. It's made overseas, what I was just saying about that Ayurvedic medicine the idea of universal.
3: Okay. Well, we're cutting out on, Sue's cutting out on us a little bit here. We're going to try to get that issue resolved when we go to our next break. But that being said, the idea that Sue was communicating to us there was the fact that, you know, so many of these things are related to that New Age philosophy, right, of the universe, the potency of the universe, meaning that the universe itself has power, right? It has power in and of itself, right? That it is powerful. We know that there is only one who is all-powerful, and that is God, not his creation. He created the universe, so the universe does not hold a power unto itself. It doesn't have that kind of potency in and of itself. So we want to be very careful, because a lot of this stuff is overlaid with those philosophies and comes with an explanation of those philosophies in its packaging, which can really, I think, begin to taint the way in which we approach ourselves, the world, God himself. More to come on the other side of the break, 833-288-EWTN. Stay with us.
6: It's a scientific fact that every human life begins at fertilization. 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
3: Well, welcome back, everybody. You are listening to Women of Grace Live, and yeah, I'm Johnette Williams, and it's Wednesday. That means Sue Brinkman is with us. We're taking your questions on some of the strange things that you see happening out there. If you've got any questions on the occult, on the New Age, on Eastern Oriental mysticism, on any of the things that seem to really be overtaking our cultural mindset today. This is the day that we like to address all of those questions. Before we get back to Sue, though, I want to send out some congratulations. Another EWTN radio affiliate celebrating an anniversary, and that would be Annunciation Radio. And get this. This is also the week of it's the Assumption this week. Get it straight, Johnette. It's Annunciation Radio, not Assumption Radio. 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So we're so excited for all of you at Annunciation Radio. Thank you so much for serving your Ohio listeners so beautifully with the good news of our Lord Jesus Christ for all of these 16 years. And congratulations to you, Dave Asherez, and everyone at Annunciation Radio. All of us here at EWTN say hip hip hooray for you. May God be praised. So enjoy your anniversary. Okay, 833-288-EWTN. That's 833-288-3986 is the way that you can join us right here on Women of Grace Live. And you do know that we love having that holy conversation with you. Sue Brinkman, ready to answer some of your questions. But Sue, you have a topic for us, and we want to give opportunity to that.
4: Okay, yeah, this one is rather chilling, and it kind of follows in with our caller about the dangers of just dabbling around in this healthcare, and especially because it's so saturated with New Age practices and that. And this happened to a woman who was suffering from clinical depression. And on top of that, she had a lot of issues from work, financial stress, and she ended up with debilitating anxiety. And this woman was a very devout Catholic, very devout. She was desperate, and she turned to crystal energy to help her relax. She said she'd always had a very strong personal life in Jesus. She relied on discernment from the Holy Spirit about this. She just urgently wanted to control this stress. Anyway, she got into this crystal therapy, and it started to have all kinds of physical and psychological effects on her. Mm. She was into things like amethyst, carnelians. It was causing energy surges in her body. At first, she thought it was just releasing stress. She kept repeating, even when this was going on, she kept repeating, "Jesus, I trust in you." But the surgery would not stop, and it went on for weeks. And it caused her to feel like her heart was being ripped open. That's how she described it. She was left traumatized. She kept turning it over to God with the hope. And God did it. He did eventually help her with this. But she was also suffering from violent tremors, from sweats and chills, headaches, other debilitating symptoms. She was unable to sleep because of the way these zaps of energy would be moving up and down her legs. And she had no control over any of this. She finally went to an energy healer who diagnosed her with having a Kundalini awakening.
3: Oh,
4: and you and I both know what they are. Right. They believe that, and this is very Hindu and affiliated with yoga too, that the Kundalini is a serpent energy that sits at the base of the spine, and that once awakened triggers evolutionary energy. And it moves up through the chakras and gets up to the crown chakra, which is in the head. And she claimed, this energy healer told her, "Oh no, all this stuff is okay. Your chakras are just being cleansed." Of course, there aren't any chakras because there is no chi, which is what this Kundalini serpent energy is supposed to be, you know, giving out. So anyway, she panicked when she heard that. She didn't know what to do. She went to confession. She threw out all of her crystals. She turned to God in this crisis, and she started to attend daily mass, regularly go to confession. She still had symptoms for about 6 months, but they improved. But then in January, she said in January, it started feeling strange zaps in her heart when she was in front of the Blessed Sacrament. She started saying novenas and everything. Finally, she went to a priest, and he was able to help her. He knew, he recognized that there's something diabolical was going on. She had written to us, and we told her to personally renounce having used those crystals, using that prayer, "Jesus, I renounce having resorted, you know, to this new age practice. I ask your forgiveness and for your grace and your grace of healing." And then she went to the sacrament of confession. And it definitely helped her. She got a lot better, but she needed to sit down with a priest who had expertise in the occult. And she just had spirits attached to her. She opened a door. And those spirits got in. And she writes that the priest said to her that the adversary is smart about seducing us, and we must be very, very vigilant. Because of Christ's victory on the cross, we're free from sin and have authority over demons, but he does have some authority here on earth. And the priest stressed her Eucharist, confession, prayer, keeping yourself healthy. But she was praying throughout this whole thing, but still she had not yet renounced. She had not yet confessed any of this stuff. So there was still a part of her will that was still working with these things. And, you know, when she was using the crystals, and even, you know, she goes back to an energy healer to find out what's wrong with her. She should not have been going anywhere near an energy healer. But anyway, she did that, and she ended up with confession in that. And I have since heard from her, and she's doing a lot better. But it's taken a long time to get herself cleaned up from this. She said, I write this to warn others of the danger of the New Age movement. Chakra cleansing, which is what they thought she had, left her full of unclean spirits despite her being a devout practitioner of the faith. I think it's so important to get the message out there to people that this stuff is dangerous. She said that she didn't go into it with the intention of betraying God, but because the rational mind started to believe the hype instead of the truth. So she was believing in this stuff. Mm-hmm. And even with all of her devotion, she got caught up in it. And so many times, especially in this whole holistic medicine thing and alternative medicine thing, is extremely a lot of subterfuge in that whole industry. They make things sound so good and so natural, and how let's get away from all the chemicals and do this instead. And a lot of this stuff is only going to lead you into the new age because it's couched in it. It's couched in the new age. A lot of even the psychological things, internal family systems and that, all of these things have issues with them. And you need to be very, very careful before you get involved in an alternative. Just because it says it's natural doesn't mean it's good for you. And doesn't mean that it doesn't have some occult connection somewhere.
3: Yeah. You know, I'm thinking about the fact that if you go back to the garden, the first deceiver, let me put it this way, the first deceptive moment that took place in the history of man. And what characterized that serpent? What characterized that demon? What characterized that demon was seduction and delusion. And that spirit is always at play in anything that has to do with the new age. And just like your case history here of this beautiful woman, what happened is she was seduced. She was seduced by the hype. And as she became seduced by the hype, she got further seduced, going, for example, to the energy healer to get her out of this mess that she got herself in. And what did she get? She got more seduction that, you know, that her chakras were being cleaned, that this was happening, that was happening. And it was all delusion. It was all a cover up for the demonic presence that was actually there. And this is why when we, you know, advise, you know, our listeners to stay away from these things, you know, it's because we're playing with fire. You know, we're playing with the fire of hell. We're getting into the playground of the demons. And in some cases, people will walk away completely unaffected. In other cases, they will not. But I will say this. It's just like, you know, it's just like what can happen to any kind of introduction to an illness. You know, that illness might not grab you where you get really, really sick, but it can weaken your immune system. And that makes you more susceptible to other things. And so there is a residual effect to these things. And, you know, through the grace of God, we do have remedies within the church. You mentioned them, Sue. You know, obviously prayer, the sacrament of reconciliation, absolutely necessary. But then we've got deliverance prayer and, when necessary, exorcism. But these things don't leave fast. And your story of this woman points that out. They don't leave fast. They latch on. They want to stay there. They become like a parasite. They just want to suck the spiritual life out of you, you know? Mm-hmm. You know, I know that sounds like really brutal, but that's really, really the truth. So golly, thank you for sharing that. And if you've ever been involved in those things, you know, can you have a crystal in your home? Of course, you know, crystals are part of the natural world and God creates crystals. You know, but when you start to assign a power to them and you're using them for a power, that's when you get into serious trouble. No, that is all, you know, that's all subterfuge for what the evil one wants to do. I want to get to Jessica, Sue. She is a first-time caller. She's in Shenandoah Valley, Virginia. I am ringing my bell for you, Jessica. Boy, do you live in a pretty part of the country.
12: Oh, yes, it's gorgeous here. So earlier, Sue had mentioned with the caller with the toothpaste, which I found fascinating because you just don't really know what you're getting. But she mentioned an ingredient called Palo Santo, and I happened to buy like this body spray a couple months ago at Target. It just smelled good, but that is the name of the perfume. And so I just wanted her to kind of dive into that a little bit, and if that's something that I should just get rid of, because obviously I had no idea you know, that had anything to do with witchcraft. She just kind of mentioned that quickly as she was talking about different ingredients. So if she could just kind of elaborate on that, I'd appreciate it.
3: Okay. I looked this up really fast, and it says that Palo Santo is a wild tree native to coastal South America, known as holy wood. Its aromatic mm-hmm. wood is traditionally burned as incense during meditation, yoga, and energy cleansing rituals to clear negative energy and promote relaxation.
4: Yes. Well, that's what the Palo Santo is. But the Palo Santo sticks, that's really what's used in witchcraft in that. And that comes from Amazonian shamans who have been using it in sacred plant spirit ceremonies since the time of the Incas. It goes way back. And they believe the smoke, when you burn them, enters the energy field of ritual participants and clears them of misfortune, of evil spirits, negative thoughts. So it is used. Palo Santo, the sticks are used in rituals. I would not have those sticks in the house at all. But as far as Palo Santo itself, the ingredient Palo Santo would be fine. That would be fine. Unless, you know, you look at where is this manufactured? Where is this coming from? Is it coming from any kind of an organization that might be involved in any way in shamanism? Then you would want to consider throwing that out. Because you don't know what they've done over those ingredients, what kind of prayers or blessings, as they like to call them, might have been put on those ingredients. But other than that, you know, the Palo Santo itself, like Johnette just said, it comes from the Palo Santo tree, which is found really throughout Central and South America. So there's no problem with the tree itself. It's just its use in these ways, especially in the form of sticks. And they're used in witchcraft, widely used in witchcraft.
3: So, you know, like, I think that the way to approach this, you know, both of these topics are very similar. Jessica, I think that the way to approach this is that, you know, the tree is there because God created the tree, right? So the tree in and of itself is not to be, you know, dismissed. The tree doesn't have those powers. It's when we begin to assign a power, and then when we begin to do occult things with regard to that, to try to make that power come to life for us. And so that's it. So whether or not the Palo Santo that is used in this body spray was prayed over by shamans or, you know, those kinds of things, we don't know, because we don't know anything about the manufacturing of it. So I would probably, you know what I would think I would do, Sue? You know, Jessica, it might be fun for you just to look up the manufacturer and see what it says right on the manufacturer's website, because that's going to give you some indication as to what their belief system is. So, you know, I mean, I like woodsy scents myself, you know. I like that. I like that natural scent. But there's nothing the matter with the scent. But if the manufacturer now has, you know, done kind of rituals and things like that with the ingredient that they're creating from that tree, then I would say you would want to throw it away. So look up the manufacturer. Once you do that, let us know. I would be curious to know. Are you there, Jessica?
12: Oh, yes. Yeah. I was going to say, thank you so much. What would be some of the warning signs kind of on the websites? Because I'm sure they're pretty elusive and people are catching on to some of these things, and they would lose, obviously, you know, people buying their products. So what are some of the different things we should look for?
3: Yeah, so I would say the contrary is probably more likely. Just given the day and time in which we live, it would be somebody discerning like you, Jessica, who would look at that and say, oh, I'm not going to use this. But, you know, unfortunately, the run-of-the-mill person out there today that is involved in the culture would look at that stuff and say, oh, this is really neat. You know, so I don't know that hide it too much. Do you think so, Sue?
4: I was just thinking the same thing. When she asked the question, I thought, they brag about it.
3: Yeah.
4: They brag about it. That's a selling feature to them. Hey, we're connected to shamans from the Amazon. I mean, that would be probably right at the top of the page. I think you would more than likely see red flags like that. I think they're going to be pretty easy to spot. Even if it's like, say, an American company, but they say that they import it from, you know, check that all out. That's kind of the way we do things here at Women of Grace. When we research things, we always go back to that source. What is that object that we're looking into? Where did it come from? Who's making it? Whose idea was it? And you really find out a lot when you just do that one part. Just go back and look up. Where did that actually come from? And I think you will see red flags. And anything that's mentioning anything about energy,
3: that's
4: chi,
3: right. Mm-hmm.
4: You know, prana or ki, anything like that is another red flag in there. So
3: or powers of the universe, you know.
4: Yeah, that's a really good one. They always have that in there. Vibrations, universal vibrations and stuff. So you'll more than likely spot it if you go back there. And if you don't, then I would say you're fine with it. Because as we were saying, the Palo Santo tree was created by God. There's nothing wrong with the tree. It's the way that it's being used that can make that become evil. Mm-hmm. That ingredient can become evil. Yeah.
3: Yeah. I mean, really and truly, here's the thing. You can even take a religious object and use it in an unholy mm-hmm. way. Right? You can use, and so many people do, religious medals or things of this nature. You know, they use in a superstitious fashion. The item itself is beautiful and wonderful and fine, but the use of it is where the problem can be. So thanks for calling, Jessica. That was a good question. Very helpful on that. And we did get somebody that got in touch with us and said, I guess they sent in a comment. Good morning. On your caller about toothpaste, I use doTERRA's On Guard toothpaste. It is a safe toothpaste with essential oils. So once again, the essential oils, that might be just fine. That toothpaste might be really good. But Sue, I mean, are we assigning powers to the essential oils that are only God's powers?
4: Exactly. That's what you have to be careful with, is the way they're being used. Again, it's not the, mm-hmm. and especially if they're blends. That's really where you start to get in trouble, because that's the way witchcraft has always used them. They blend this oil, that oil, the other oil, and put it all together. And then that new oil that they've created from those three oils is now going to bring you great abundance. It's going to bring you peace. That's attributing a magical power to them. And you more than likely will see that in these different blends that they're offering you. I would always stay away from those blends, especially if they're making those kind of promises. So, but you do have to watch out for essential oils. We have quite a bit of information about them and ways to spot problems with some essential oils on our website. So on the Q&A, New Age Q&A blog, that I think will be very helpful for that. But you're right. You got to be careful even with that, with the essential oils. Where do they come from? How are they being used? Is that a certain blend in there that's going to guarantee you, you know, great dental health? I mean, that's now attributing a power to it that oil really doesn't have.
3: Yeah.
4: So, good questions today, aren't they?
3: Yeah, they really are. And they're all centered around that. But here's one that's a little different. And this right. came in. This is one that came into us, I guess, by text. I live in Colorado and had heard of a convent within the state where a woman can stay for a couple of days. I searched for Catholic retreats in Colorado. I clicked on a site to find multiple retreats in other states and countries. When I finally came to those in Colorado, I was disheartened to see that pretty much all of them are based on yoga and or mindfulness. And she gives us a sad emoji and then a crying emoji. And that is something to be sad and tearful about. I will say that. But it's true, isn't it, Sue?
4: I'm so sad. I'm so sorry for Jesus. Why isn't Jesus enough? Why do these Catholic places have to get on all this gimmickry and bring in the yoga and the mindfulness, because they think that's what's going to attract people? And unfortunately, it's true. Mm-hmm. That is what attracts them, because we're being foolish people. As we say in scripture, they say it's foolish women, but I don't think it's just women who are foolish like that. I think men can be fooled by it too. And we get led down into these things. It's trendy. Yoga is trendy. Mindfulness is trendy. So you want to get involved in that. And of course, these people are going to bring you into retreats and at least put that on their name. Now, what exactly they're doing in the future, they're doing yoga and they're doing, you know, the Buddhist version of mindfulness. If they're doing that, then that's not Catholic. Those practices are not Catholic. And I would report that to the bishop.
3: Yeah.
4: And I would just at least write a short letter, very courteous letter to say, why are they offering these things there? And I'm looking for a good retreat that's going to teach, you know, Catholic contemplation, as taught, say, by the Carmelite mystics or the other mystics of our church. You know, why can't I find that anywhere here in the state of Colorado or in your diocese? Why am I having to see yoga and mindfulness? Go ahead and do that. I mean, a lot of these are run by orders, and the orders, of course, the authority, the superior of the order, is who the bishop would have to talk to about it. But I just feel very sad when I hear it. I think Jesus is enough for me. Jesus is an eternal discovery for us. You're going to spend eternity discovering God. You know, he's the intimate, the ultimate, final frontier. Why are we going into this petty little stuff instead of him? I just can't. I don't understand it. Never will.
3: Well, you know, it's that same spirit that we talked about earlier, one of seduction, one of delusion. And unfortunately, it was the first woman who fell for that. So I think that there is a natural tendency for women to move in these directions. It's not to say that men don't too. But I think that, you know, there's a chink in our armor there. And we have to, we really, really have to guard that and try to get that chink healed up and sealed up through the Holy Spirit. And I hope that you find a really good retreat opportunity for you. Sue, wonderful program. Thank you as usual. Sue is with us every Wednesday. As I tell you, get out to our website, womenofgrace.com. Her New Age blog is there. Get it directly by going to New Age at womenofgrace.com. Until tomorrow, God bless.

0: we celebrate the feast of St. Clare of Assisi, Virgin. Clare was born in Assisi to Count Favorino and Blessed Ortolana in the year of our Lord 1194. Her parents intended that she should marry, but the devout girl was disillusioned with earthly finery and sought out St. Francis of Assisi for advice. At the age of 18, Clare secretly left her family and went to the Franciscans. Francis cut her hair himself and gave her a sackcloth habit to replace her rich garb, and Clare temporarily joined a Benedictine convent. Her family attempted to bring her back home, but she refused, and was later joined by her sister, St. Agnes of Assisi. The two sisters soon began a new branch of the Franciscans called the Order of St. Clare, originally known as the Order of Poor Ladies, and commonly called the Poor Clares. Several popes attempted to mitigate the strict poverty requirements of the rule of the Poor Clares, but Clare persevered in following the example of their Franciscan brothers. Clare served as the abbess until her death in the year of our Lord 1253. She had twice saved Assisi from hostile armies through her prayers, and the people of the city immediately began to build a church in her honor, completed not long after she was canonized, just 2 years after her death. Also celebrated on this day are St. Jane Frances de Chantal in the modern calendar, St. Hilaria and Companions, St. Porcarius and Companions, and many other martyrs, confessors, and holy virgins. For more about the saints and seasons of the Catholic Church, visit thestationofthecross.com/saints-and-seasons.
1: Atheists claim they don't need God to be a good person, implying God's not relevant to morality. But is this true? Well, atheists can be good in the sense of knowing behaviors that respect the goods of human nature and living accordingly. St. Paul acknowledges this natural moral law in Romans chapter 2. But this doesn't mean God is irrelevant when it comes to morality. And here's the reason. Besides God's grace being necessary to live the moral law perfectly and merit heaven, God is necessary for the law to be morally binding. How can the moral law be binding if there's no moral lawgiver behind it that surpasses human authority? The answer is, it can't. So an atheist can follow the natural moral law, but only the theist is consistent in saying that such a law is morally obligatory. I'm Carlo Broussard with the Ready Reason for Catholic Answers, Catholic.com.

The angel of the Lord declared unto Mary, Hail Mary, full of grace, the Lord is with thee. Blessed art thou among women, and blessed is the fruit of thy womb, Jesus. Behold the handmaid of the Lord. Hail Mary, full of grace, the Lord is with thee. Blessed art thou among women, and blessed is the fruit of thy womb, Jesus. Word was made flesh. Hail Mary, full of grace, the Lord is with thee. Blessed art thou among women, and blessed is the fruit of thy womb, Jesus. Pray for us, Holy Mother of God. Let us pray.

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2: Ask a Priest Live. 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Faithful Catholic priests answering questions for believers and those seeking truth. Ask a priest, because Father knows best. And now, your host, Rudy Carlos.
0: Blessed be the holy name of Jesus. Welcome back to Ask a Priest Live. I'm your host, Rudy Carlos. Got a great show for you today.

0: Today on the show, we hear a lot about Vatican II, but why don't we hear very much about Vatican I? Is it just, you know, out of sight, out of mind? We just don't really think about it anymore? Or is there something else there? And does the holy fire miracle, I'm going to put that in air quotes here, miracle, we're not really sure. Some people claim that it's true. But does that miracle confirm that the Eastern celebration of Easter is the correct date and that maybe we should consider switching over to that? I know that was a recent news item. I think we were trying to align with the Easter date there, with the East. Also, how do we discern if someone is actually genuinely trying to help us objectively, help us to grow in our faith, or if they're just merely projecting their own opinions and frustrations upon us? Those are great questions. I'd love to get yours in as well. Our phone lines are completely open for your call, and Father knows best. He's very happy to take your questions today. 1-877-511-5483. That's our call-in line. And if you're listening at a later date, you can also email us, priests with an S at the end, at thestationofthecross.com. But to answer all your questions, we welcome back Father William Rock from the Priestly Fraternity of St. Peter. Welcome back, Father. Good to have you here with us.
1: Happy to be here.
0: How was your celebration? Your parish just had a big celebration for an anniversary.
1: Yes, it's the 10th anniversary of us being a parish and of the fraternity being here. And it was an amazing day. So we had a solemn high mass that the bishop attended and preached to our local ordinary here. And then we had a reception at a local Catholic college where there's about 500 of the parishioners came out for that. And it was an amazing time had by everyone. So it was a great day, wonderful day, definitely. Well, one for the books, so.
0: That's awesome. Thanks for sharing that, Father. Well, let's jump into the questions here. This one came in from Hunter in Colorado. And he writes, is there any circumstance besides being in mortal sin where a confirmed Catholic should not go up to receive the Holy Eucharist? It's a great question.
1: Well, thank you for your question there, Hunter. So to begin with, I guess the first thing would be age. Right. So you can imagine a situation where there's, you know, a baby, maybe a couple years old, baptized and then is in some mortal danger. So gets an emergency confirmation, but then pulls through. That individual, even though they're confirmed, should not go up for Holy Communion because they haven't received their first communion yet. So there's that kind of general idea there. But in say for someone who's confirmed, receives their first communion, what are the general requirements for receiving Holy Communion? In general, there's two. One is that they need to be in a state of grace, which means they're not aware of any unconfessed mortal sins. And the second is that they have to have kept the Eucharistic fast, which according to the current practice is 1 hour before the reception of Holy Communion of no food or drink except for medicines and water. So as long as you have those two, you're in a state of grace and you've kept the fast, then you are free to receive or not receive. It's kind of up to you. Now, not being in a state of grace and not keeping the fast would be bars to receiving Holy Communion under normal circumstances. So there are some circumstances where the fast might not need to be kept, but we don't need to sort of go into the exceptions right now. But those are what would actually prevent you. Now, it might be that you just, for other reasons, might not want to receive. So we do need to keep in mind that church law does require attendance at Mass on all Sundays and holy days, but reception of Holy Communion is only mandatory once a year at Easter time. And in the United States, the window of Easter time is the first Sunday of Lent, no Trinity Sunday. So as long as you fulfill that obligation, you are free to receive or not receive as you might desire. And so what could be some possible reasons why one might not want to receive? A big one would be devotion, right? That if someone just feels that they are not really disposed to be receiving Holy Communion at a given Mass, or by not receiving, you know, every time they go to Mass, that they can make more preparations for when they do receive, that is something possible that they can consider. But looking at some of the older writers, they will say that there are other things that should accompany the reception of Holy Communion beyond just the being in a state of grace and keeping the fast. And they would say that there needs to be knowledge. So this goes sort of the idea with First Communion, that there should be knowledge that what we're receiving isn't ordinary food, but that it's really and truly the body, blood, soul, and divinity of our Lord. There also needs to be freedom from excommunication and interdict. So that's not really something most people have to worry about, but if you are excommunicated or under some sort of interdict, you should not be receiving Holy Communion. There should be the right intention, which means that you should be receiving Holy Communion in order to grow spiritually and to grow closer to our Lord and be more united to the mystical body. Interestingly enough, they also say that there should be suitable dress and external cleanliness. And so because we are approaching the King of Kings, we should be deporting ourselves properly in order to receive that. Now, this doesn't necessarily mean we always need to be sort of, you know, up to the nines in our dress and things like that, but, you know, suitable dress, suitable external cleanliness, that's going to be important. And again, just devotion and right intention. So we're not receiving out of habit. We're not receiving, say, to, you know, get somebody's attention or for political favor or something like that, but truly because we want to have that unity with our Lord, the grace of the sacrament, and that we feel that internally we're in a place where we can benefit from the reception and that it's not going to be just sort of a mechanical reception of Holy Communion. So hopefully that helps. It's probably a lot to think about, but hopefully it helps paint the picture for the reception of Holy Communion.
0: That's a great question, Hunter. Thank you for sending it in. We're chatting with Father William Rock from the Priestly Fraternity of St. Peter. You can call in your questions now, 1-877-511-5483, like our friend Maxwell calling in from Pennsylvania. Max, welcome to the show. What's your question for Father Rock?
2: Hi, Rudy, and good evening, Father. So my question for you today is, when it comes to my religious studies, I like to listen to podcasts and read, and I'll get a pretty good groove going for about 1 or 2 months, 3 months maybe, and then I honestly just start to feel burned out with the amount of media I'm consuming, and I just kind of tamper out and then realize that I'm not really putting my faith first in my life at that point when I start to feel a little exhaustion. So my question is, when it comes to improving yourself religiously, how do you keep that mojo going? How do you avoid burnout and information overload with that and just keeping interest?
1: Oh, thank you, Maxwell, for your question there. So I think it is important that we have a regular routine of prayer every day. And the foundations of that are going to be daily rosary is going to be very important. Also, daily, as you would say, kind of mental prayer or meditation. So kind of sitting in the quiet and having that heart-to-heart, friend-to-friend conversation with God. And then also spiritual reading. Reading that is done sort of for nourishing the heart more than the mind, we can say. So things like biographies of the saints, or just works on the spiritual life in general. And even for those, though, for that daily reading, you know, 20 minutes would be more than enough or something like that. And so in terms of like the foundation for the spiritual life, of course, in addition to your regular attendance in Mass and the sacraments, but for your daily life, like that should be fine. Because if you kind of add that all up, that'll be about an hour. If you do 20-minute meditation, 20-minute spiritual reading, and then the rosary, you're looking at about an hour. And that is something I think everyone can keep up on a daily basis under most normal circumstances. But in terms of like studying, I think a similar thing is going to apply that, you know, it doesn't need to be hours and hours. It could be, you know, 20 minutes, 15 minutes, half an hour, just whatever you feel you're able to take in. And some days you're going to be better at doing it than others. And so, you know, not in a sense that there has to be like this much amount every day or else you're somehow failing, but a little bit every day goes a long way. It's kind of more of a marathon than a sprint in that regard. And if you do feel that you're getting desolate, you can always have, you know, recourse to say a novena to the Holy Ghost. But, you know, again, if you do feel that you're getting burnt out, then maybe you are doing too much. We do have to keep in mind that, you know, we're not angels. We do have bodies. We need to take that into consideration. And you realize that there are limits to the amount that we can do in a way that's actually going to be helpful and fruitful. So remember that God looks at our devotion and the devotion we have that we bring to everything, not necessarily the quantity. So it is better to do a few things well with devotion than to do a whole number of things just sort of mechanically or without devotion and just to, in a sense, get it in. So that would be my advice there.
2: All right. Thank you very much, Father. It was nice talking to you.
1: Nice talking to you as well. God bless.
0: Thank you, Max, for calling in that question. We're going to take a quick break here. We'll be back in 2 minutes. More of your questions answered on the other side. You're listening to Ask a Priest Live here on the Station of the Cross Catholic Media Network. Today, we're joined by Father William Rock from the Priestly Fraternity of St. Peter. So if you have a question for a priest, call it in, 1-877-511-5483. Coming up next, we're going to take a question about Vatican II and Vatican I. Why don't we hear very much, little to anything about Vatican I anymore? Stay with us. We're going to answer that on the other side.

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8: Blessed be the holy name of Jesus. Welcome back to the show. We're here with Father Rock from the Priestly Fraternity of St. Peter. We're going to take a call now from Gabriel, calling in from Amherst, New York, listening to us on 101.7 FM. Welcome, Gabriel. What's your question for Father Rock?
9: Yes, good afternoon, Father. We were talking the other day locally here about, I would say, 10 years ago, there was a Orthodox Catholic church that had a weeping icon, which I went to see. The priest took me in the church one morning and showed me, it left a trace. I believe it was an icon of the Annunciation. Well, I asked him, what's your opinion off the record? Do you think it's miraculous or not? And he says he would tend to think it is, and his bishop was coming. This was on a Friday morning. The bishop was coming to investigate the following Monday. They took Q-tips and dabbed the tears and then blessed a woman in their congregation with it, whom the x-rays showed that there was no trace of cancer. So it would look like it would be a miraculous cure. Now, I believe only miracles like this happens every so often. It's not uncommon in the Orthodox Church and, of course, in the Catholic Church. This sort of gives the impression that, well, one Catholic or Protestant church is just as good as another. They both pray. They both have miracles. I'm wondering if you could give a reflection or have some thoughts on that.
10: So thank you, Gabriel, for your question. So to begin with, it is important to note that the presence of miracles, miraculous happenings, are not necessarily an indication of the holiness of the individual or group that the miracle is happening in. And we have examples from Holy Scripture to prove this. So in the Old Testament, there was Balaam, who prophesied the coming of the Messiah, but he was a pagan priest who led the Israelites into idolatry. So definitely not a holy person. In the New Testament, we have the prophecy of the high priest about our Lord's crucifixion, how we'll deliver the people. But again, he was not a holy person. Like, he was, you know, contemplating the murder of an innocent man. So the presence of miracles, again, is not an indication of any sort of personal or group holiness. And I don't think that the church has ever taught that miracles are only confined within sort of the visible bounds of the Catholic Church. I don't think the church has ever stated that. But what the church will say is that if there are miracles which occur outside of the visible bounds of the Catholic Church, they will be done in a way that safeguards Catholic teaching. So, an example, you'll never get a miracle in a Protestant church, say, for example, that would seem to verify the teaching of the Holy Communion just being simple bread and wine, right? You'll never get something like that. But you might get a miracle in a Protestant circle if it is defending, say, the divinity of Christ, right? Because that is a true teaching of the church. So I think that that is what the church would say, that I wouldn't say that miracles are limited to within the visible bounds of the church. But if there are ones outside of the visible bounds, they will only be done in a way that will support true Catholic doctrine and hopefully lead people to the fullness of the truth in the church. So hope that's helpful.
8: Gabriel, thank you so much for calling in that question. We're going to take this one now from Kathy in West Virginia. Kathy writes, why is the First Vatican Council hardly ever discussed? And why do we hear so much about Vatican II, but not Vatican I?
10: Good question, Kathy. Thank you for your question. So I guess to begin with, I would say part of the reason is because Vatican II is the most recent one. So it's more closer to us in time. And in a certain sense, it is the project of the current clergy, right? So Vatican II was 1869 to 1870. So as far as I know, there's probably no one alive today who has living memory of that council. If they are, they are definitely not in positions of leadership within the church, because they'd be over 100 and whatever years old at this point. But there are people who are alive who have a living memory of Vatican II. And for them, Vatican II sort of is their project, right? Because they live through it. And so it sort of makes sense that if you have, especially in the clergy, those who live through Vatican II and have taken it on as the implementation of Vatican II as their project, that is sort of their focus. And also, additionally, Vatican I was kind of cut short because of the invasion of the Papal States by the so-called Kingdom of Italy at the time. So they did not get to finish all of their works, and they only were able to produce two documents. And the documents didn't really have any, we can say, pastoral import. They were all theological, but not really any sort of pastoral guidance, as opposed to Vatican II, which in a sense was a completely pastoral council. Both the beginning and close of the council, both John the 23rd and Paul the 6th said it's a pastoral, not dogmatic council. And so it was really setting out to influence the way Catholicism is lived and practiced, both within the church and in our relations with those outside of the church. And so because Vatican I is more speculative and Vatican II is more practical, you can actually see, you know, in a sense, implementations of what Vatican II asked for. And so because of that, I can see why there'd be a greater focus on it, because it has more to do with doing things than of just really sort of thinking about things You guys were sort of a lot better sometimes at doing things and thinking about them. And so that could be reasons why we don't really talk about Vatican I that much. But that's not to say that it isn't discussed. And in fact, I actually think it's becoming more and more discussed, at least in certain corners or circles within Catholicism. I would point to that there's a number of articles on the website 1 Peter 5 that deals with the teachings of Vatican I, especially on the papacy, and we can provide a link for that. And also, there's a gentleman on YouTube called Elijah Yossi, hope I'm pronouncing his name correctly, who's actually a Oriental Catholic, so he's a Catholic but not Roman. He's originally from Iraq, so he's an Assyrian Catholic. And he does deep dives into what went on at Vatican I and the documents and the discussions in the council. He's doing great work there. And so if you're really interested in getting into the weeds of Vatican I, I would definitely recommend checking out his YouTube channel. We can provide links for that as well in the show notes. So I hope that's helpful.
8: Thank you, Kathy, for sending in that question. Sinis has a sort of adjacent question here. Sinis asks, can I stay Catholic if I have historical objections to the papacy, specifically things like the apostolic see is judged by no one? I don't see that mindset in the second and third Constantinople. And conciliarism seems to be more historical than absolute papal monarchy. What do you think about this question, Father?
10: Yes, many things to be said. So to begin with, we can talk about conciliarism, or what's called the conciliar theory, which was put forward at different points in church history as a counter to sort of the primacy of the Pope as we can say for the time being, the monarch of the church. Technically, he's the prime minister. Christ is the monarch. The Pope would be the prime minister. But this conciliarism would say that the primacy of the Pope is merely honorary, and supreme juridical and doctrinal power belongs with ecumenical councils over the papacy, and that ecumenical councils can judge the papacy and enact both teachings on dogma and morals, and also pass laws without needing the consent of the papacy. So that's sort of what conciliarism is in a nutshell. To counter that, Vatican I, in its actual decree on the papacy, Pastor Eternus 3:9 said the following. If anyone says that the Roman pontiff is merely an office of supervision and guidance and not the full and supreme power of jurisdiction over the whole church, and that this not only in matters of faith and morals, but also in those which concern the discipline and governance of the church, dispersed throughout the whole world, or that he has only the principal part, but not the absolute fullness of the supreme power, or that this power of his is not ordinary and immediate, both over all in each of the churches and over all in each of the pastors and faithful, let him be anathema. So the idea of conciliarism is condemned by the teachings of Vatican I, is one of the errors condemned at Vatican I. So one cannot be a Catholic in good standing if they accept anything that was mentioned in that anathema statement. Now, more specifically, some few things. Talking about Constantinople 2 and 3, I think we have to keep in mind sort of what happened at them, or maybe more what happened after them. So in Constantinople 2 was a combination of the three chapters. We don't need to get into that. But there was an understanding that the decrees of this council were not binding until they were approved by the Pope. And the Pope was very reluctant to approve of them, the Pope at the time, Pope Vigilius. And so the Emperor of the East basically imprisoned him until he approved the acts of the council, because they knew without his approval that they didn't have the proper promulgated authority. They needed to be promulgated by the Pope to be binding on the whole church. So if conciliarism is true, then why did the Emperor act the way he did? Why didn't they just ignore the Pope? Well, because conciliarism is not true and you need papal approval for ecumenical councils. The next council, Constantinople III, dealt with a lot of things, but particularly probably with this question, is the condemnation of Pope Honorius, the anathematizing of Pope Honorius. So this seems to go counter to the statement that the Holy See, the Apostolic See, is judged by no one. But first, Honorius was dead at the time, So they weren't actually judging the Holy See as it is presently, but something in the past. But also second, again, they needed authority from the living Pope in order to have it be binding. And so the acts of the council had to be submitted to Pope Leo III, who had authority to approve or not approve them. And he did, but he qualified his approval, which is important to note. So we can return to this after the music, because there's still a few things I want to say before we close it out. But that's a good place to stop for now, I guess, because the music's playing. So
8: there's that music again. We'll be right back here on Ask a Priest Live. We're speaking with Father Rock from the Priestly Fraternity of St. Peter, and we're talking about historical objections to the papacy. We'll be right back. Stay with us, and more of your questions answered on the other side.
11: It's a scientific fact that every human life begins at fertilization. Justice demands that every human being be recognized as a person. 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
12: In a letter to his son Christopher, fighting in World War II, Tolkien writes, "Out of the darkness of my life, so much frustrated, I put before you the one great thing to love on earth, the Blessed Sacrament." And Tolkien isn't just talking about an ideal he appreciates from a safe distance. He's lived it as well. He says, "The only cure for drooping or fainting faith is communion. Though always itself perfect and complete and inviolate, the Blessed Sacrament does not operate completely and once for all in any of us. Like the act of faith, it must be continuous and grow by exercise." And as C.S. Lewis says, "You don't know how hard it is to be good till you work really hard to try to be good."
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8: Blessed be the holy name of Jesus and the Immaculate Heart of Mary, the intention of August. Now, right before the break, we were talking about the historical objections to the papacy. And Father, I know you had more thoughts on this question that came in from Sinis. Please continue.
10: Yes, thank you. So to kind of pick up where we were, when you're dealing with these councils, both Constantinople II and Constantinople III, they relied on papal approval for their decrees to be binding. And so, say in the case of Constantinople III, where you had them judging, in a certain sense, Pope Honorius, the previous pope, or a previous pope, ultimately it's the Holy See judging the Holy See, because ultimately it's the papacy that is going to give the definitive stamp of approval to the judgment. And so I don't think there's anything in those councils that would undermine the church's official teaching of the papacy. Now, sort of going back to what we were talking about with Vatican I and Vatican II, So after Vatican I, there was a press campaign that kind of gave a false impression of what the teachings were, especially with regards to the papacy. And so what the general Catholic understands is the teaching of Vatican I is probably not really accurate. And what I would recommend for someone that's looking into this is to look at the one of the references I made in the last question, which is the work of Elijah Yossi on YouTube. He has about a 2-hour and 45-minute presentation going through the actual teachings of the church at Vatican I and showing how especially the Eastern understanding can actually dovetail nicely into it. Once you actually understand what it is that the church actually taught and not kind of like the headline version that most of us just get, especially in our catechisms that don't go into a lot of detail about it. So I would say that the reason why you say, well, it doesn't look like in the early church that there was this papal monarchy, this absolute papal monarchy. I think part of the answer to that is that, well, the church actually doesn't teach an absolute papal monarchy if you actually look at the teaching of Vatican I properly. And so, again, we don't have the 2.5 hours or so to go over that here, but Elijah has done that work for us. I would highly encourage you to go over to his channel and to watch those videos if this is something that you're interested in or something you're struggling with, especially his work entitled it's called The Exercise of the Papacy, Aristocratic or Collegial, would be a really good. So again, that's about 2 hours and 45 minutes of him actually explaining the teaching of Vatican I. So I guess if you think you understand Vatican I, but can't talk about it for 2 hours and 45 minutes, then maybe you don't. So it might be good to actually watch that video. So that would be my answer there.
8: Awesome. We'll make sure to put all those links in the show notes. Visit us online at thestationofthecross.com/askapriest, and you'll see the notes there. Thank you for sending in that question, Sinis. Hope that's helpful. We're speaking with Father William Rock from the Priestly Fraternity of St. Peter. If you have a question for a Catholic priest, feel free to call it in. We always love to hear your beautiful voice here on air. 1-877-511-5483. That's our call-in line. That's 1-877-511-5483. But before we answer more questions, I want to very quickly thank one of our underwriters, iCatholic Mobile. 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Thank you for being an underwriter. Father, also, I know that you were in the process of reading another book for the ongoing video series over at Tan Books on their YouTube channel for the Year of the Latin Mass. Is there going to be a video dropping anytime soon?
10: No, I'm still reading this one. It's about 500 pages long. I'm somewhere in the 400s, so I still need to finish it. This is the longest of the ones they've given me, so it's taking me a little while to get through, especially too with the time in Europe on the pilgrimage and other things going on. I haven't had sort of the dedicated time to read it as I would normally otherwise have. So, but I'm continuing to read it. Kind of going back to the earlier question, again, it's only sort of, you know, 20 minutes or so a day because you don't want to burn out. But I am getting through it and have notes I'm making for the video, and it will be done at some point before the Year of the Latin Mass is over. So that's the best I can do right now.
8: Well, you can check out the other videos that Father Rock has done, the other book reviews that he's done over at the Tan Books YouTube channel as well. So you could check them out. And I think Canon Altieri from the Institute of Christ the King is doing some as well. He was a former contributor to Ask a Priest Live. Always loved having him on the show. If I could have a superpower, it would be, you know, like in the movies where you could just place your hand on a book and you just absorb all the knowledge and just know everything and understand it. That would be super cool. That would be the superpower I'd want. But speaking of the Latin Mass, this question was left by Andrew calling in from Wisconsin. Andrew wants to know, when the server lifts the chasuble during the Latin Mass, is that for practical reasons or is there a liturgical reason for that?
10: Well, thank you, Andrew, for your question. So for those who might be unfamiliar, at the elevations in the Latin Mass, when the priest elevates the sort of just consecrated host and the just consecrated chalice, the server or servers will lift up the back of the chasuble a little bit. Historically, as the sort of liturgical writers would say, that the reason they did this was because the vestments at the time when the elevation was introduced and shortly thereafter were very heavy and bulky. So it was somewhat difficult for the priest to raise his arms up. And so this was actually to help kind of relieve some of the weight and give him a little bit more freedom of motion so he could perform that action well. And then eventually, though, you know, vestments change kind of over time, they evolved. But the action by the service was maintained, and there were spiritual interpretations given to this action. Some see it as sort of the woman with the issue of blood touching the hem of our Lord's garment. Like, if I can only touch the hem of his garment, then I can receive healing and grace from him. Others would see it as sort of directing the flow of grace sort of from the Eucharist down the priest and sort of off his back out to the congregation. There might be other interpretations as well, but those are the two that come to mind readily. There you go. Hope that's helpful.
8: Great question, Andrew. Thanks for calling it in. We're going to take Matthew calling in from New York City, listening to us on the Station of the Cross website. Welcome, Matthew. What's your question for Father Rock?
14: Thank you for taking my call, Rudy and Father Rock. I was calling to find out the books, the Catholic books that are not in the non-Catholic Bibles, Maccabees, Torbit, why were they removed from the non-Catholic Bibles?
10: Yes, well, thank you. Good question. Thank you, Matthew. So I guess to begin with, if we're looking at the Protestant Bibles, one of the reasons is because information contained in those removed books contradict Protestant teachings. Especially look at Second Maccabees talks about praying for the dead, and Protestants didn't like that. And keep in mind, too, that Martin Luther, who kind of got this whole thing started, also wanted to remove books from the New Testament. He wanted to remove the letter of James, but like he was basically stopped by a visit. People were saying, okay, that's a bit too far. But part of the motivation why they wanted to remove those books from the Bible is because they say, well, it's because the Jews don't use them. The Jews do not consider them canonical, and we get the Old Testament from the Jews, and therefore the Catholic Church, quote unquote, added these books, and we're just, by removing them, we're returning it to the pristine way we received it from the Jews. The problem with this is that it has no actual basis in history, because at the time of our Lord and the apostles, there was no set Jewish canon. There was nothing you could point to be like, these are the books that all Jews everywhere consider to be inspired. And there are these two groups that we see in the New Testament, the Sadducees and the Pharisees, that our Lord gets into various discussions and trouble with. But they actually, they disagree with each other. And one of the things that the Pharisees and the Sadducees disagree over is exactly this question of what books are scripture, what books are canonical. The Sadducees only accepted the Torah, the first five books, as being actual scripture, while the Pharisees had a much larger canon. And then you have other groups like the Dead Sea community, Dead Sea Scroll community, they had other books also. And so this idea that the church inherited a closed Old Testament canon from the Jews has no historical foundation. Now, it is true that the Jews eventually did kind of settle on a standard canon, which is what Jews use today, but this wasn't until after our Lord's ascension and after the church was established. So the Jewish canon, in a sense, was not closed or agreed upon until after the church was already established. And so it really was the authority of the church herself who decided for herself what books are to be considered canonical or not canonical. Of course, this also doesn't sit well with the Protestants, to saying that the Christian church made this judgment, meaning the Catholic Church made this judgment. That wouldn't sit well with their theology either. So they have this theory again that, well, we should just receive the scripture from the Jews, But as we just explained, there's all sorts of historical issues with that. So hopefully that's helpful, helps sort of frame the answer as to why Protestants remove books from the canon, and I would say improperly. So there you go.
14: That is really helpful. I have one follow-up question, and that is the whole theory of this is or isn't inspired. It's not Holy Spirit inspired. Who makes that decision? Because I've seen some examples of, well, Maccabees is not inspired or something. Well, who makes that decision?
10: So ultimately, it would be the judgment of the church under the guidance of the Holy Spirit. So the church, acting as the infallible teacher of the faithful, determines what books are inspired or not inspired, is ultimately what it comes down to. And the extraordinary solemn definition of this is going to come from the Council of Trent. But there are other councils, local councils, and acts of the popes prior to that, giving the same canon that was defined at Trent. But ultimately, it's going to be the authority, the teaching authority of the church, which Christ endowed, right? Because in the church existed before, especially the New Testament scripture. And again, there was no closed Old Testament canon at the time of the establishment of the church. And so it's the church's authority that lets us know definitively what books are inspired or not inspired.
14: Okay. Thank you so much. That's super helpful, and I really appreciate it, Father Rock.
10: Oh, you're welcome. Have a great rest of the day. God bless.
8: Thank you, Matthew. 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All right, we're going to take a quick break here on Ask a Priest Live. We'll be right back to answer this question about the holy fire. Have you heard about this before? It's a supposed miracle that takes place in the Holy Sepulchre. Does that actually legitimize a different date for Easter? It's a great question. We'll be right back to answer it. Stay with us.

0: Let us pray along with Raymond Leo Cardinal Burke for His Holiness Pope Leo XIV. In the name of the Father, and of the Son, and of the Holy Spirit. Amen.
1: O Holy Virgin Mary, Mother of the Lord of heaven and of earth, Our Lady of Guadalupe, guide and protect the Roman Pontiff Pope Leo XIV. Through your intercession, may he receive in abundance the grace of the successor of Saint Peter, the perpetual and visible source and foundation of the unity of our bishops and of all our brothers and sisters in the mystical body of your divine Son. Unite Pope Leo's heart to your Immaculate Heart, leading him to rest his heart ever more securely in the glorious pierced heart of Jesus, so that he may confirm us in the Catholic faith, in the worship of God in spirit and truth, and in a good and holy Christian life. In the tumult of the present time, keep Pope Leo securely within the hollow of your mantle, in the crossing of your arms, protecting him from Satan, the father of lies, and from every evil spirit. Implore our Lord to grant him in particular the wisdom and courage to be a true shepherd of the Church throughout the world. With you, I place all my trust in Christ, the Good Shepherd, who alone is our help and salvation. Amen. Heart of Jesus, formed by the Holy Spirit in the womb of the Virgin Mother, have mercy upon us. Our Lady of Guadalupe, Queen of the Apostles, pray for us. Saints Peter and Paul, pray for us. Pope Saint Leo the Great, pray for us.
0: In the name of the Father, and of the Son, and of the Holy Spirit, amen.
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3: Blessed be the holy name of Jesus. Welcome back to the show. We're here with Father William Rock from the Priestly Fraternity of St. Peter. And this is a fantastic question. It came in from Anonymous via email. What are your thoughts on the Orthodox miracle of the holy fire? They claim a candle is lit by the Holy Spirit within the Holy Sepulchre on the day before Orthodox Easter, which is a different date. What are we to make of this as Catholics? Orthodox faithful claim that the candle won't light on any other day except for the day before their Easter. Does this invalidate when the Roman Rite celebrates Easter? What do you think, Father?
4: Good, yes. So for those who aren't familiar, as was kind of explained, on the Easter Vigil, the day of the Easter Vigil, Holy Saturday, the Orthodox Patriarch, accompanied by maybe just a few other clergy, will go into the tomb with a candle and it will come out lit. The general faithful, so the faithful that are gathered there, do not see what happens. So the only people that sort of see what happens are the few members of the clergy that are inside the tomb. They see it going in on lit and coming out lit. That is disputed. So I would say it's a disputed miracle of disputed authenticity, even within the Orthodox world, from what I understand. So it's not that all Orthodox are completely sold on this happening, of it being a legitimate miracle. You can find sources to that online. But I think what we said about previously in the show about miracles would apply also to this. But I don't think it invalidates the when Rome celebrates Easter, because we get the legislation for the celebration of Easter from basically the First Council of Nicaea. And there's nothing in the First Council of Nicaea that talks about a miraculous candle. It gives things related to the calendar, and the calendar is ultimately going to, or should be, a reflection of what's going on with the heavenly bodies, right? So in Genesis, God says that he gave us the heavenly bodies for just figuring out time. And that's basically what was enforced or reclaimed at the First Council of Nicaea with the date of Easter. So I don't think it invalidates the Roman Rite of Easter, because the Roman date of Easter under the Gregorian form, because it's part of the the difficulty, as you said, that for the celebration of Easter, the Orthodox churches are following the Julian calendar, while the Western church is generally following the Gregorian calendar. The Catholic church is generally following the Gregorian calendar, which was reformed sometime around the 15, 1600s in order to fix issues with drift in the Julian calendar, because the Julian calendar is drifting away from the astronomical events that it's supposed to be modeled after. And that's why there is the reform. And so in a certain sense, and I would say in a true sense, in the proper sense, the Gregorian calendar, the Roman date, better fulfills the decrees of Nicaea 1 about the date of Easter than the Julian calendar does, because of defects in the Julian calendar. So I know, I don't think that this miracle, one way or the other, affects what we should think about the Roman rite for the dating of Easter, the Roman dating of Easter, because there's nothing in the council that talks about a miraculous candle. And ultimately, what the calendar should be modeled on what's going on with the heavenly bodies. And if the calendar is drifting, because it doesn't, like the Julian calendar, then we should use a calendar that actually does properly model the heavenly bodies. That would be what I say.
3: Good question, Anonymous. Here's another anonymous email. They write, I'm currently preparing to enter the Catholic Church, and a friend first introduced me to Catholicism several months ago, but it turned out to be a sedevacantist community that was not in communion with Rome. So I transferred to a parish, a regularized parish. Since then, my friend has begun referring to my parish as Protestant and has become increasingly critical of what he believes are my spiritual faults. I'm finding it difficult to discern when someone is genuinely trying to help me grow versus simply sharing their own opinions or frustrations. I also struggle with self-worth, so I often find myself questioning and doubting myself after all of these conversations. And I'm praying daily for both of us and asking God for humility and discernment. Do you have any advice, Father, on how to navigate this particular situation?
4: I would generally recommend staying away from sedevacantists. I don't think they're in a healthy space, healthy place spiritually. And I don't think they're really in a place to help others spiritually. I think, yeah, their opinions about things, say about like the new mass, you know, your mainstream Catholic parish, they're going to be very extreme, very dangerous. Just like you said, like he's calling the church that you found Protestant, which, you know, is a very extreme position to take. So I would not be taking his counsel as something to be considered seriously. I think that you can find probably at your parish folks who are taking the faith seriously without the extremes associated with sedevacantism, and, you know, value their opinion more than this other gentleman, this other friend. So now, I think we can give thanks to God that he's brought this friend into your life and has led you to the Catholic Church. But that doesn't mean that therefore you are therefore reliant on him for everything going forward, no matter what. You know, if it does seem like, okay, God has used him for what God wanted to use him for in your life, and he is being actually harmful to your journey at this point, then it's okay to put in a little distance there. I think that would be okay.
3: Yeah, great question, Anonymous. Praying for you as you enter into the Catholic Church. That's really awesome. Thanks for sending in that question. Feel free to send questions anytime. I think we have time for one more. Anonymous Handle wants to know, Father Chad Ripperger's mom is in extremis, so she's in her last hours. Why should Catholics aim to die on a major feast? I believe he or she mentioned that his mom was waiting for a feast day, which there's a couple coming up, actually, on the 15th is a big one. Should we wait?
4: So first, definitely prayers out for Father Ripperger, his mother, and the family. So definitely want to keep them in prayer. I think when it comes to death, you want to die with the best disposition you can have. And if for you dying on a particular feast day will help with that, then that's fine. But if it doesn't, then don't worry about it. I don't think it's a hard and fast rule one way or the other, just whatever seems to work best for your devotion and your disposition when you pass to your judgment.
3: Yeah, definitely. I know that a lot is written about the final hours that people have, and some writers even mention that it's a very difficult and trying spiritual moment. In your experience as a priest father, is that true?
4: I don't know. I don't know if I've ever actually been in a place where I was there when they actually died. So, I mean, I've been to sick beds, I've done anointings, but like I've never sort of been through like that entire process as a priest. So I don't think I could really speak to that. I know definitely

0: blessing.
1: Benedicite omnipotentis, Patris et Filii, et Spiritus Sanctus super vos et mani et semper. Amen.
0: Amen. Thanks for tuning in to Ask a Priest Live here on the Station of the Cross Catholic Media Network. We're going to be back tomorrow to answer more of your questions, just in case we didn't get to them over on YouTube. And if you're listening on air, stay tuned. The Doctor Is In is coming up next with Dr. Ray Guarendi. Stay tuned for that. We'll see you tomorrow.

0: Have you ever wanted to learn more about the Liturgy of the Hours? 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
1: 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On August 12th, we celebrate the feast of St. Clare of Assisi, Virgin. Clare was born in Assisi to Count Favorino and Blessed Ortolana in the year of our Lord 1194. Her parents intended that she should marry, but the devout girl was disillusioned with earthly finery and sought out St. Francis of Assisi for advice. At the age of 18, Clare secretly left her family and went to the Franciscans. Francis cut her hair himself and gave her a sackcloth habit to replace her rich garb, and Clare temporarily joined a Benedictine convent. Her family attempted to bring her back home, but she refused, and was later joined by her sister, St. Agnes of Assisi. The two sisters soon began a new branch of the Franciscans called the Order of St. Clare, originally known as the Order of Poor Ladies, and commonly called the Poor Clares. Several popes attempted to mitigate the strict poverty requirements of the rule of the Poor Clares, but Clare persevered in following the example of their Franciscan brothers. Clare served as the abbess until her death in the year of our Lord 1253. She had twice saved Assisi from hostile armies through her prayers, and the people of the city immediately began to build a church in her honor, completed not long after she was canonized, just 2 years after her death. Also celebrated on this day are St. Jane Frances de Chantal in the modern calendar, St. Hilaria and Companions, St. Porcarius and Companions, and many other martyrs, confessors, and holy virgins. For more about the saints and seasons of the Catholic Church, visit thestationofthecross.com/saints-and-seasons.

0: 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Thank you for listening to The Station of the Cross, proclaiming the fullness of truth with clarity and charity.
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2: 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I'm Veronica Dudo with an EWTN News Link. 2 days after an earthquake hit Columbia, the search for survivors grows more desperate. In some areas, local residents are working with tools and buckets to remove debris. More than 200 people have died and thousands are still missing. People in parts of southern Europe are preparing for an eclipse. That's when the moon will pass perfectly between the sun and the earth, casting its shadow across a part of the planet. The path of totality starts near the North Pole, then moves south. Pope Leo XIV continues his catechesis on the documents of the Second Vatican Council. At his general audience today, the Holy Father focused on the liturgical year, saying it's a way for the church to experience the past, present, and future. I'm Veronica Dudo with EWTN News Nightly. 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
1: I'm going to give you some bad news. 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
1: Andrew, I think you're going to have to do some editing of that bumper, that particular bumper. She said you hit the nail right on the head. That's very violent imagery. You might have to do something about that. Maybe change it if you can use her voice in AI and say something like, well, you were close to the point to be... No, I can't even use point. That's kind of sharp. Yeah, you were close to the argument. No, that's rough. Argument's rough. You were close to the situation to be shared. There you go. Yeah, don't hit the nail on the head is rough. It's rough. And that's not what I'm going to be here. I have toxic sensitivity. Good to have you joining me. I'm Dr. Ray Guarendi. Program Here's the Doctor is in. As in present, not as in cool. I was not cool in high school. I tried to be, but I wasn't. Did my best. Number to get onto the program, 877-573. I'm waiting for you to write this down. 7825. Since you didn't write it down, perhaps you're in the car. 877-57-EQUAL. That's the acronymic numbers for the program. 877-57-EQUAL. We've had people say, what do you mean by 57-EQUAL? What's that all about? Well, the letters on the numbers on your phone coincide. So if you dial 877-57-EQUAL, E-Q-U-A-L, it translates to 877-573-7825, which is much harder to remember. Call in with a question about something in your life, person in your life, circumstance in your life, struggle in your life, laziness in your life, whatever it might be. I'd love to hear from you. Also, if you have a question about... And by the way, I'm sidetracking myself here. I want to thank all you folks who absolutely obliterated the lines yesterday with that beautiful book, Love You Forever by Robert Munsch and Sheila McGraw, the one where, through illustration and a nice narration, a young baby was taken care of by his mother, and then by the end of the book, he was taking care of his mother in many ways, as she had become almost baby-like in her ability to care for herself. So it's just a beautiful, heartwarming story. That said, you can call in with questions about life. You can call in with questions about the culture. Call in with questions about faith as it intersects with psychology. Generic questions. I love to hear from you. Your calls mean a lot. Matter of fact, the way this show is structured, there is no show. If there are no calls. Ooh, I probably shouldn't have said that. That might give some of you people ideas on how to get rid of this show. And I hope nobody at EWTN heard that. They've been trying, but I've been ducking them. Actually, no, they are about the best bosses I've ever had. Ever. So 877-573-7825 is the number. A couple of announcements as I've been badgering this. I feel kind of bad about it. But at the same time, as my wife says, Ray, if you think it can help somebody, then do it.
10: Okay.
1: 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Now, most of the time when folks come into my office on parenting, they spend a session, 2 or 3. And they feel they have the guidance they want, much of the time, especially if it's a behavior situation. Well, this is 7 weeks, and we're going to get into it, and it's going to be very practical. It's not going to be theoretical. It's not going to be, here's how you communicate with your children. You need... Now, in these situations, you use an iMessage with active listening and win-win scenarios. And the proper amount of stickers per sticker system per square inch is 5.72. No, it's going to be real. Going to be talking about how you stand strong against a culture no longer on your side. How you stand strong against people who critique your standards because they're higher than the norm. And going to take on all the standard discipline struggles, very common stuff, disrespect, sibling quibbling, chore shirking, homework hassles, grades, school misconduct, all that stuff, all of it. Now, you need a certain amount of people. Now, the limit is 50, but if we don't get a whole lot, I don't know what I'm going to do about that. I'll talk to the folks at Guadalupe Radio Network. If you would like to enroll in this program, go to G, as in Guarendi, or Guadalupe, Radio, as in R, Network, grnonline.com, / another one of those very violent words, / Academy. And then there's a whole bunch of us there that are offering courses, and you'll see my face. You can click on my mustache. The picture I'm using there is an earlier picture. As a matter of fact, every picture of anybody is an earlier picture. Have you noticed that? Don't ever give anybody a future picture. You don't give them a present picture. No matter what, once you see the picture, it's in the past. But it's my senior picture from high school. And people say, why don't you get a more up-to-date picture? I said, well, I was using my first communion picture. But this is, and I was the only kid with a mustache in high school. So you can go there, grnonline.com/academy. Well, I pretty much used up all my monologue time. Let me give you the number one more time, because I certainly want to hear from you. 877-57-EQUAL is the number. 877-573-7825. I don't know the exact percentage. I think it's pretty high. 80, 90 maybe percent. That the regretful things that I've said that I wished I wouldn't have said, either in the tone of them, the volume, the snarkiness, whatever that is, were said during a peak emotion surge. Without an emotion surge, I think it's safe to say that most of us would not say an awful lot of stuff that we regret or we wish we could take back. It's easy to do. It's a hard push. Somebody says something that upsets you, you feel your emotions surge, and what do you want to do? You want to say something back. And usually it's not a, well, I've been pondering what you just said, and I think that it deserves a response. No, it's not how it goes. So you maybe lash out. That's kind of a rough word, too. Or you say it in a tone that's not a good tone. Or you say something that later you think, I don't really mean that. There's a direct relationship. The more intense the emotion for the moment, the more likely you're going to say something that you regret. That simple. Usually you probably don't think to yourself, I can't wait until I'm in the situation next time when I'm really calm because I've been storing up this response and I'm going to slap her with it as soon as I get the chance, but I'm going to make sure I'm nice and cool and collected about it. And that isn't usually the way it goes now. So what do you do about this? I think it's a simple law. When you most feel like saying it, don't say it. great.
10: That's like saying to somebody who's depressed, cheer up. Or somebody who's anxious, relax. Yes and no. In your calmer moments, if you recognize that you are most likely to say regretful things, things you wish never came out of your mouth, wish you could take back, cause damage, you recognize that that is the relationship. Given that, during those moments when you feel the surge coming on, you can think back. Easy. Don't say it. Now, how long do you have to wait? Well, the old count to 10 kind of thing. There's some truth to it, and here's why. Emotions surge, but their peak is really pretty shortly lived. You don't stay at peak emotion for long stretches of time. When you're most irate or most upset or most hurt or most angry, that surges and it peaks and it hangs for seconds. If you can delay saying anything, shut your mouth during that surge, it will start to abate. It will lessen. As it lessens, you will have better self-control. And it won't be so hard to not say it. So, when the emotions peak, have yourself a rule. You'll tell yourself this over and over again in your calmer moments. Remember, the rule is don't spout off when you're most intensely emotional. If you wait for seconds, mere seconds, that emotion will taper and you won't have what feels like an irresistible urge to say it. When you most feel like saying it, don't say it. 877-573-7825. 877-57 equal. That is the number to call to get onto the program. I'm Dr. Ray Grenier, and we will get to your calls momentarily.
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10: Now, looking at that board, getting more calls from girls. In one afternoon here, and I got all through college. Wow.
1: Jeanette emailed me And I asked her to give me a call if she could, because I could ask some questions. And she said, I will. And she did. And she's about 10% of the people who email when I ask them to call who do. So Jeanette kept her word. Hi, Jeanette.
15: Hi. Thank you for taking my call.
1: You're welcome. What's up? I remember your email. So go ahead.
15: Well, I'm a pastor's wife. I teach a Sunday school class. And I have a troublesome student. Now, I've taught in higher ed for 20 years, so I do know how to handle it on one level, but not in this venue and not as a pastor's wife. So it would be,
1: okay.
15: Well, I'd be packing up, I guess. But anyway, she interrupts, and it's with off-the-wall statements, nothing really related. I mean, and sometimes she has a lot to offer. She really does. But this past Sunday, she got up, she left. It was a video. We were watching a video on the cultural practices of in the Old Testament, and it started with the Baal worship and the practice of sacrificing children to Baal. She got up and left, and then called me the next morning early before I even got out of bed. I didn't answer to say that no, she would not be coming back. It just triggered too many memories. So I'm thinking, okay, abortion perhaps, but no, she was a victim of relatives that practice Satanism. But she gives that information out very freely. So I'm thinking she's comfortable sharing that.
1: Either that, Jeanette, or she's seeking attention.
15: That's exactly what, it's pervasive with her. And I don't know, you know.
1: Would you rather have her not be in your class?
15: Of course.
1: And are you torn because that's not supposed to be a Christian attitude?
15: No.
1: Oh.
15: No, not really. I mean,
1: I don't want to
15: enable her, but I don't want to discount what she's been through. I mean, what she said is horrific. I can't even.
1: Well, you're not discounting it, but it's also not a reason to be completely disruptive, emotionally attention seeking, and if I remember your email, you talked about how she kind of dominated the class.
15: She tries to. She tries to. I can bring it back sometimes, but sometimes it's, yeah.
1: If you told her.
15: There you go.
1: If you said, some of these things that we're going to get into in the Bible study is probably going to be distressing given your history. Do you think it would be better if for this particular series in our Bible study that you just kind of waited until we restarted it again?
15: Yeah, and that was her. That was her solution. But then she didn't bother to come back to the service, you know, the church service. So when I talked to her, and I did, I called her later in the day, and I said, well, it sounds like there still needs to be more healing. And this is something you offer up to the Lord. But I hate to see you not coming to church. Satan wins. Satan wins. If you don't come, oh, well, I'll come back to church. It's not bad.
1: Jeanette, you know what she's telling you?
15: What?
1: She's basically telling you that she's very heavily personally invested in somehow dwelling and clinging to the tragedy that she went through.
15: Nailed it. Yes, she is.
1: And if, in fact, you don't understand that and you don't make proper allowances, she'll leave.
15: Yeah.
1: But you can't be responsible for that. You did what you had to do for the sake of the people in your class who really want to learn Scripture and learn about the Lord. And because of that, she said, well, huh. Now, I can only speculate here because I don't know. But part of it could be not just simply that you dredged up memories, because obviously she dredges up memories constantly. She tells anybody who's going to hear it.
15: Yeah, yeah.
1: It was that somehow, some way, she felt she wasn't getting her proper due in your class. Just a speculation.
15: I think that's right. Wow.
1: So, yeah. All that said, you really can't be responsible for the fact that she's going to leave because she's upset over the fact that you have somehow didn't... You know what you didn't do? You didn't try to convince her to come back when she said, I just think it's best that I just stay away for a while. And you didn't say, oh, no, please, no, no, no, we love you here. And we really... You didn't do that, did you?
15: No, I did not.
1: You saw you're out, you chicken.
15: I was saying, yay, yay.
1: Yeah, I know. Finally. She heard you cheering. So I think, personally, for whatever it's worth, my dear, I think you can't sacrifice the well-being and the honest desire to learn more about our Lord because somebody just can disrupt the class at a moment's notice.
15: Yeah.
1: And you know what else? I think I'll let you go with this. But I also think that you probably underestimated the overall distress of this woman about a lot of things.
15: Yeah. Yeah. Just dealing with her on a day-to-day basis. Yeah. I mean, she's involved and it is. Yeah.
1: There you go.
15: Yeah.
1: Now, I could never have said all this in an email response.
15: No.
1: When I type with boxing gloves on, you know.
15: Me too.
1: Thank you, dear, for the call.
15: I was the original secretary that couldn't type. Thank you. Appreciate it.
1: Okay, honey, I'll talk to you. Bye. Okay, very quickly, calling from my car is Mary. That's her way of saying, get to me right away, quick. I'm calling from my car. Hi, Mary.
16: Hello. Hi, Dr. Ray. Second time I'm calling you. And I love your advice.
1: So I didn't blow it the first time around, huh?
16: No, you didn't. No, no. But I got some issues here. It's with an adult granddaughter. And she treats my daughter, who gave her birth. Yes, the daughter was young. But you know what? I helped. We raised. I have a son only 2 years older. It sounds like a family mess. I got great-grandkids who are older than my grandkids. But it's okay. We love them all, and we're glad to have them. But she does not treat my daughter properly. My daughter does everything for her, blah, blah, blah. I don't know. How would you
1: Mary,
16: handle this?
1: Okay, I'm going to quote our Lord. All right? You mind if I do that? I mean, see, you could argue with me.
16: Oh, no.
1: But you're not going to be able to argue with our Lord. You ready?
16: No. Yeah.
1: Woman... What does this have to do with you and me?
16: I don't know. I'm involved.
1: How?
16: I do pray to the Lord for help.
1: No, I'm saying that if your daughter is allowing her daughter to mistreat her, like you say, and apparently either does nothing about it or gets angry and they have conflicts, whatever, in their relationship.
16: Oh, it's awful.
1: So how are you involved in this?
16: Because the granddaughter, I want to smack her one. You know, the old-fashioned shot in the head. I can't, you know.
1: All right, stay there. Mary, stay there. I know you're calling from your car, Andy, but that music says I have to break whether I want to or I don't. So if you're still there, don't leave me, Mary. This is Dr. Ray. Thank you for joining me. Give you the quick number one more time. Bottom of the show, but I've still got a lot of time. 877-57-EQUAL. I know you're up there. I can see you. I'll get to you.
17: In the name of the Father, and of the Son, and of the Holy Spirit. Amen. Let us pray. Almighty eternal God, you who in the abundance of your love always grant more than your humble petitioners deserve, and even more than they desire, pour forth your mercy upon us that you may forgive whatever our conscience dreads, and give in addition what our prayer does not venture to ask. Through Jesus Christ, thy Son, our Lord, who liveth and reigneth with thee in the unity of the Holy Spirit, God, world without end. Amen. In the name of the Father, and of the Son, and of the Holy Spirit. Amen.
18: But as soon as we begin to speak about love, we have to make some clarifications, because love has been redefined by our fallen world. Our fallen world tells us that love means that you're supposed to make me happy. Love means that I have to be subjectively satisfied. Love means that I always get my way. But none of that is love. Those are all lies. In fact, that's not love. That's just self-centeredness. That's narcissism. Love is actually the exact opposite. Love is, I will die to myself in order that the good in you might flourish. I myself will suffer and take up the cross that you might flourish. Of course, as Christians, the greatest symbol for us of love is the cross of our Lord. That the Lord Jesus was willing to die that we might live. He was willing to die so the good in us might flourish even into eternal life. And so we have to have a proper understanding of love.
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1: Questions fast read. Doctor, you always carry a picture of your kids in your wallet. I do. I mean, I got a picture of them on my phone, but I also got a picture of them in my wallet. And I keep that picture in my wallet to pretty much remind me why there's no money in there. I'm talking to Mary. Mary's still in her car. I don't know if she's driving or she's sitting parked somewhere. She's got an adult granddaughter, I'm going to find out her age here in a second, who dramatically mistreats Mary's daughter. Now, Mary's daughter got pregnant when she was young, so I don't know what kind of relationship they had, whether the daughter was immature and learning to raise this kid, what the dynamics were of raising the kid who is apparently at ease with mistreating her mother. And I asked Mary, I said, well, Mary, how are you in the middle of this? And that's where we left it off. So, Mary, how are you in the middle of this?
16: Well, because we're all entwined. I helped raise the daughter, too.
1: Oh. Do you have any influence over the daughter?
16: I used to have some, but she's really, really...
1: Ooh.
16: Quite... I pray that she gets a heart of flesh now instead of stone. You know what I'm saying?
1: Well, are you thinking that your daughter is saying that you with your advice on wanting to smack the kid and...
16: Oh, yeah, we both like to, really.
1: Okay, but do you think she's upset at you because she thinks you're giving advice that she doesn't want to hear?
16: No. My daughter does everything for her. She drove like 4 hours to get back to see the little girls to their first day of school. And then
1: Maybe I didn't make myself clear. Okay, for whatever the reason, your daughter, how old's the granddaughter?
16: 34.
1: All right, so your daughter's been allowing this for a long, long time.
16: Oh, yeah. They fought like dogs all the time. Yeah.
1: All right. So it doesn't sound like that's going to change unless your daughter decides.
16: Worse. Yeah.
1: So I'm back to, are you going to immerse yourself in this, or have you already tried and it didn't work out?
16: They involve me. They involve me.
1: They complain about each other?
16: I have to. Yeah. I just... Right. I kind of have to.
1: Then here's what we can do. Here's what we can do, Mary.
16: What should we do?
1: All right. Don't get in the middle of it.
16: You've been I try not to.
1: Well, when they complain about the other, you simply have a standard sound bite that you use. You say something like, I don't want to get in the middle of this. And that's all you say. And then if they continue to complain, I'm sorry, I can't. I can't fix the problem, only you can. Well, Mom, yeah, well, I can't do anything about it, so it's up to you two. Well, I know, I just don't want it. After a while, they're just going to stop telling you because you've more or less said, I'm not going to be pulled into this anymore. It's been 34 years.
16: Yeah, I've tried not to.
1: Yes. So I took a risk there, Mary, because you said my advice was good the first time around. We're going to find out if it's any good the second time around. But at the very least, here's my advice. One, I highly doubt that you're going to change that relationship.
16: Oh, no, I'm not going to.
1: Okay.
16: No.
1: So two, you got to seek your own peace. And you only seek your own peace by pulling back.
16: Yes.
1: All righty, my dear. Thank you for the call again. Thank you. William from this is tough. This is almost like saying Worcestershire. Murfreesboro. That's right. Tennessee. I was there. I did a talk there. Oh, that's Illinois? Oh, maybe. I can't believe that. William, is that in Illinois?
0: Yes, Southern Illinois, St. Andrew's Parish, Belleville Diocese.
1: I thought there was also a Murfreesboro in Tennessee or Kentucky.
0: You are correct. There is.
1: Okay.
0: Tennessee.
1: All right. I didn't come to yours then, so I really don't know if I can help you. I didn't come there.
0: Well, you should come here.
1: Okay. Well, then if I have a commitment to come there, then maybe I can help you.
0: Okay. Well, I'm with the Knights of Columbus. I'll bring it up to Father Joel. We'll see if we can get you invited to the diocese.
1: See how I weaseled my way into making money off you?
0: You know what? You're a ministry to everybody who listens, so I appreciate what you're doing.
1: Did you email me? Because I remember the Murfreesboro.
0: I spoke with you previously, so I'm dealing with a difficult situation with my family. My wife and I have been married for 33 years, and she's once again filed for divorce. This is her seventh time.
1: Oh, yeah.
0: I love her, and I just have to take a step back and just wait for this to go through, and you know, I'm hoping that we'll reconcile again like we have six times before, but I just stay close to the sacraments and keep praying for her, and you know God has always blessed us tremendously on the other end of this storm, so I'm trusting and hoping. But I'm a veteran. I served in the Marine Corps for 25 years, 13 active, 12 reserve, and I'm service connected, and what I've asked for is to receive care in the community, counseling from a Catholic chaplain or Catholic counselor, and I'm really struggling to make that happen. And I contacted CatholicCounselors.com, and you know, finding a Catholic counselor who will receive, you know, veterans is really a challenge. And when I'm on active duty, we have military chaplains of every, you know, we have Catholic, Protestant, Muslim, Jewish. And so if a person in the military wants to see a Catholic chaplain, you know, it's relatively easy to do. As a veteran, it's a big challenge. You know, now I have my parish priest, but he's our parish priest. He's not a licensed clinical therapist. These type of family.
1: Do they want to not take the VA benefits? Is that why you're having trouble?
0: Yeah, like CatholicCounselors.com, they want me to pay up front and then get reimbursed, but that's not how the VA pays. That's not how it works.
1: Okay. There are two other websites that I sometimes refer folks to. One is called CatholicTherapists.com, and they go by geographic area, CatholicTherapists.com. The other is CatholicPsychotherapy.org. Now, my experience is, and I've known a few people in those organizations, they have a sliding fee scale. In other words, what can you pay? All right, I'll work with that. So that's two places to explore. But I would say this. If your priest is willing to talk to you, then don't be so caught up in the idea that he isn't, quote, a licensed counselor, end quote. So much of counseling is good instincts, good thinking, empathy, understanding. That's what it is. That's the core of it, all right? So there isn't so much training per se that makes somebody a great counselor. It still does come down to their personhood. So if you can find a priest or even a deacon, my friend, that would, yes, I'll visit with you about this. That's the direction to go, for certain. God bless you, my friend.

0: It's a scientific fact that every human life begins at fertilization. Justice demands that every human being be recognized as a person. And because the 14th Amendment guarantees every person the equal protection of the laws, the National Men's March proclaims the truth that abortion is unconstitutional. Join us in Boston on Sunday, November 1st for the National Men's March to abolish abortion and rally for personhood. Learn more at themensmarch.com, because every preborn child is a person deserving the equal protection of the laws.
1: The Station of the Cross Catholic Media Network presents Saints and Seasons. On August 12th, we celebrate the feast of St. Clare of Assisi, Virgin. Clare was born in Assisi to Count Favorino and Blessed Ortolana in the year of our Lord 1194. Her parents intended that she should marry, but the devout girl was disillusioned with earthly finery and sought out St. Francis of Assisi for advice. At the age of 18, Clare secretly left her family and went to the Franciscans. Francis cut her hair himself and gave her a sackcloth habit to replace her rich garb, and Clare temporarily joined a Benedictine convent. Her family attempted to bring her back home, but she refused, and was later joined by her sister, St. Agnes of Assisi. The two sisters soon began a new branch of the Franciscans called the Order of St. Clare, originally known as the Order of Poor Ladies, and commonly called the Poor Clares. Several popes attempted to mitigate the strict poverty requirements of the rule of the Poor Clares, but Clare persevered in following the example of their Franciscan brothers. Clare served as the abbess until her death in the year of our Lord 1253. She had twice saved Assisi from hostile armies through her prayers, and the people of the city immediately began to build a church in her honor, completed not long after she was canonized, just 2 years after her death. Also celebrated on this day are St. Jane Frances de Chantal in the modern calendar, St. Hilaria and Companions, St. Porcarius and Companions, and many other martyrs, confessors, and holy virgins. For more about the saints and seasons of the Catholic Church, visit thestationofthecross.com/saints and seasons.
2: I'm coming to you here in just a second. Got a couple of announcements. First is the number, 877-573-7825, 877-57-EQUAL. Have time to take more calls. People don't call toward the end of the show typically because they think, I'll never get on. Of course you will. They have all kinds of chances. The other thing, we have a wonderful radio affiliate celebrating a 16-year anniversary. Annunciation Radio out of Toledo. And they went from Toledo to five stations. My dear friend Dave Vacheres and all the folks at Annunciation, from those of us here at EWTN, congratulations. Okay, Rose, this particular question is one that I directly dealt with, answered, in my book, Family Faith Under Fire. And this is not an unusual situation. Hi, Rose.
3: Hi, thank you for taking my call.
2: Sure. Okay, your turn to talk. I'm listening.
3: I'm sorry?
2: Oh, your turn. I'm a good psychologist. Okay. I'm listening for 12 seconds.
3: Okay, I'm trying to make it short. My daughter, we are Catholics. We go to faith formation, or the kids do, and I try to do what I can during the week for Bible study. They switched it from Wednesday to Sundays. My daughter's in sports, plays volleyball, trying to get into college and play. Sundays is not, and Sunday evenings is not a good time for it. And so she had been going intermittently. They have a core group at her high school, public school. She's 17, almost 18. She started going to it this past school year, 11th grade now. Then she ended up going on a youth conference in Florida recently, and I found out that it was one of the ministers or speakers, whatever you want to call them. I think he was Protestant. I looked it all up. I can't remember. I forget things a lot now. But I talked to her about it. Before that, I had talked with the guy that runs it at the school. He said, all we do is Bible study, because I told him, look, we're Catholic. I don't want her involved in something that's going to speak against Mother Mary, that's going to try to wane her faith and what we do. I said, because it's really a beautiful faith, And he said, well, I know my mom is Catholic and my sister's Catholic and they're still active. And I grew up doing that, but now I'm just, you know, doing non-denominational. And so...
2: Okay, I got you. I think I got enough here, Rose. I think I got enough.
3: Okay.
2: Situation. My experience has been in Bible studies that are non-denominational, as they proclaim, they are generally a perspective that would be considered evangelical or fundamental or Baptist, and they are not only not Catholic, but oftentimes the way they interpret Scripture is either not a Catholic understanding, or sometimes even negative toward the church. So you're right. There is that risk. Now, if your daughter were really good at understanding her faith, knowing it, and able to respond to the things she hears, you could say, well, no, I think she can handle herself. My experience is a 17-year-old girl can't. She would have to be a rare individual to do that. So she most likely...
3: She can, but...
2: Okay. You never know, because most likely the understanding... For example, you said you don't want them to speak against Mother Mary. Well, they may not actively speak against Our Lady, but they will, for example, say things like... Jesus had brothers and sisters. It says clearly in Scripture, Jesus had brothers and sisters. Okay, so she won't know how to respond to that.
3: Oh, we already had that discussion.
2: Exactly. I told you those things come up. Come up. So
3: okay.
2: I would suggest there are so many ways that your daughter can learn her faith and learn the reasons for her faith through Catholic.com, through Magis Center AI. It's a beautiful, beautiful AI.
3: M-A-G-I-S.
2: Go to Magis Center, okay. And you can ask any question in the whole world. And with a special emphasis on how science and evidence points to God.
3: Oh, that'd be good for my son.
2: That's a big one. You go there and you just ask the question. What is the evidence from the universe for the existence of a God? What is the biological evidence for the existence of a God? The idea that a DNA molecule, a DNA double helical structure, to reproduce itself by chance is one in an ungodly number that would be beyond any chance. So all that said, yes, I was in non-denominational Bible studies, and the tenor is usually, and whether they mean to or not, it is Jesus is Lord and the Catholic Church is wrong. And they don't necessarily come across hostile that way, but their understanding of Scripture verses, for example, they may come across verses that say, this verse says that you can't lose your salvation. This is how you understand it. But they don't deal with all the verses that say you can walk away from your salvation. They wouldn't. They don't. Because they have a certain theological screen that they interpret Scripture verses through. And oftentimes, it is not what the church teaches, and it can lay down doubts. Call no man father. What do you do with that one? Okay. So Catholics think St. Peter was the first pope. Well, where's that in Scripture, et cetera, et cetera? And the mere fact, I'll let you go on this, the mere fact that they say Christianity is only Scripture, that's it. Nothing else. No understanding of tradition and how this Scripture was interpreted, how the Scripture came together, none of that. Because they're already starting out with the notion that the Catholic Church has said is only part of the revelation of God.
3: Yeah.
2: So, all that.
3: So I brought that up to her, and she said they don't mention it. And when she does have questions, she will ask me, and I will, you know, if I don't know it right there, I get back with her. But
2: I'm going to have to let you go, honey, because I got to get to some other calls. But do this.
3: Oh, man.
2: Do this. If you want to let her go, you ask her, please write down anything that they would say that you don't understand or that sounds counter to your Catholic faith, and you and I'll talk about it.
3: Yeah, she'll probably go whether I want her to or not because it's at school and I'm not there. So,
2: well, yeah. you're not helpless. You can't just because she says I want to go, you have to say, oh gosh, okay, you can go. I do know this.
3: No.
2: Intentionally or otherwise, an awful lot of kids have been pulled out of the Catholic Church by attending non-denominational Bible studies.
3: Oh, my gosh.
2: That's okay. It. All right, I'll talk to you later. This is Dr. Ray Alshulbi-Bok.
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0: Hope from Lincoln, Nebraska has a question about forgiveness. Hi, Hope.
1: Super nice to talk with you. Can I just jump right in?
0: Sure.
1: Okay. So I was, like, introduced to having an intimate relationship with Christ in an evangelical campus ministry. I underwent a little bit of hurt from, like, leaders and just touching topics, like, in my personal life and in sin areas that were hard and, like, didn't fully understand at the time. But no longer part of an evangelical ministry and now looking into Catholicism and planning to take OCIA this fall. And something that I'm having a hard time with is I tend to compare everything that I'm learning with the initial understanding that I gained from the evangelical ministry. And I, when like bringing up questions to them while I was still a part of it, I had a lot of I would feel really bad afterward because they said that, like, no, this is the way of, like, what Scripture's saying. This is what it's saying. It's not that. Into baptism, whatever it may be, justification, like, just being taught a very specific way and now learning something that's totally different. And I also tend to idolize leaders because they were holy, but they hurted me. So, and God has definitely given me grace to, like, forgive, but I still really have a hard time with that. So, if you have anything to say,
0: well, sure. You kind of tapped into what I just said to our previous caller, which is when you go to a Bible study that is non-denominational or evangelical, you will be corrected if you have a certain Catholic understanding of what Scripture means. And so when they said these things, they said, no, this is clearly what Scripture says. Well, the problem with that kind of statement is it's not so clearly because there are many people within the non-Catholic Christian world who don't agree that that's what Scripture says. So leaving that aside, here's how I think you can start forgiving them. They meant no malice. They didn't mean to put you down. Let's give them the benefit that they were passionate about what they thought was Christian truth. And they wanted you to embrace Christian truth as they understood it. They didn't have the, if you want to say, the flexibility to say, well, this is our understanding, and we know that other traditions, other Christians have different understanding. No, their view was, this is it, Hope. This is what you got to believe to be a Christian. That's a common attitude, unfortunately, among folks who just believe that you interpret Scripture by yourself with the guidance of the Holy Spirit. Now, all that said, the one thing's good is that you were brought to Christ through that group. Very good. Very cool. And now what you're saying is, okay, I want to go further into understanding Christianity from its very beginnings. What did they believe from the time of Christ? Not from the time of the Reformation, but from the time of Christ. And that's where you're looking into the Catholic Church and saying, okay, please help me to understand why you teach what you teach, why you view Scripture as you view Scripture, why you view Mary as Mary, why you view the Eucharist as the real presence of Jesus Christ. Why? And the church will give you great answers because they've been there for 2,000 years. So forgive them because they meant well. They thought they were giving you the Christian truth. They hope they had to think that because that's what they were embracing. They're not going to say, well, I could be wrong, Hope, but here's my understanding. No, they won't do that. You, on the other hand, my dear, as you seek the Catholic Church, you're saying this is not Hope's understanding of Scripture. This is the 2,000-year-old church's understanding of Scripture from the get-go, from the mouths of Jesus and the apostles and their disciples. So what you're doing is you're building upon what you first learned about Jesus through that group. He's the Savior, died for your sins. He was God, second person of the Blessed Trinity, expected you not to sin. Okay, all that's well within the Catholic Church teaching. But you're saying, I want more. And I don't want to put my faith reliant upon me and my understanding of Scripture through the Holy Spirit, of course, as they would say. You've been quiet.
1: Okay,
0: go ahead, dear.
1: Sorry, is it okay to do that when... Because sometimes I feel guilty for looking outside of Scripture as well, and then it makes me nervous to read Scripture because it's like, it, again, contradicts everything for 90% of the stuff that I've been taught.
0: Well, it doesn't contradict it. It doesn't totally contradict it. It builds upon it. Here's the thing. You're not reading Scripture for your own understanding. The church has taught this about Scripture and about what the Christian religion means morally.

0: Are you longing to step away from the busyness of everyday life and spend time with the Lord? This fall, join us at the St. Thomas More House of Prayer for our annual fall retreat, A Call to Holiness, October 23rd through the 25th. Nestled in the woods of Pennsylvania, the St. Thomas More House of Prayer is a Catholic retreat center in the Diocese of Erie, a place set apart for prayer, silence, and spiritual renewal. 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
2: Hello, hello, hello, beloved family. How are you? We are here. We are live. Blessed be God forever. And we're going to jump right in to the Christian mother and the Christian father. You know, every day when I think about going into these books and I'm learning about all that's going on in the world, I always keep up on that somewhat. And all that's going on in the church, I say, how can I just keep talking in these two books? But they are God's design for us. There's nothing more important. Absolutely nothing more important than the family. And the mother knows how to be a mother and a wife, and the father knows how to be a father and a husband. And it's very difficult in today's world because most new parents, many of them in any case, were not well formed in the Christian faith. And many did not have good examples as parents. Excuse me a moment. And so it's on-the-job training. And even if you had a good home and good parents, it's still on-the-job training to raise children.

And I think it's often true that children raise parents because we get to know ourselves as accordingly as we respond to our spouse and our children. And it's the same way with me here, with a religious order. I was fine by myself, but I'm not when I'm raising all these sisters for heaven, because I learn much about myself. I learn what I want, what I don't want, what's impatient of me, all of that. And by ourselves, we have the freedom to go to a movie or pick up a phone to a friend or take a walk or go to sleep or do anything we want. But in religious life, you cannot do that. And so when things come against you, you learn about yourself. You learn about your virtue. You learn about your lack of virtue. And it's the same thing and more with husband and wife. You come up against fallen man, against fallen woman, and vice versa. And you learn what needs to be developed in you. So let me continue with the Christian mother now. Again, Father Kramer says, the Christian mother is the servant of the church with regard to her children. If she fulfills her duties faithfully, blessings will go out from her to her the child and to society at large. This is the reason why the church takes all possible care to have the mother educated in a truly Christian manner. Since God himself has given to the mother so high and important a vocation, he wished also to make her fit to discharge its duties perfectly. This is the reason why God has endowed females with a certain natural disposition for piety and for the practice of all those virtues which are essential to the right treatment and education of tender children. And many mothers, beloved, complain that their husbands don't have those qualities, and they criticize them. But God hasn't given the husband those qualities. He's given them to you, Mom. He's given your husband the qualities needed to be a husband and a father and a leader of the family. According to God's wise dispositions, during those years when the child's heart is most susceptible to impressions made by grown persons, it lives almost exclusively under the eyes of the mother, who is often for whole days its only companion, whilst the father is attending to his business. It is also for this reason that it is so necessary for the mother's influence to be good and for her children to be animated with the spirit of the true fear of God and of piety. I tell you, beloved, I hate to say this, but I've been around since we have a Latin Mass community for our religious community. I've been around numerous children of all ages. They do not have the true fear of God and of piety in them. And that's because it has not been instilled by the parents. We can blame it on the children, but I don't. It's the home. It's the home. Going to a church, even fulfilling the sacraments. The one man said, he was actually the founder of Jews for Jesus, the evangelical outreach to Jewish people. He said, being born in a bakery does not make you a bagel. And being raised in a Catholic home does not make you a Catholic, does not make you a Christian. Just because you go through the rubrics and the schedule, you need to be raised with Catholic mind, a Catholic heart, Catholic discipline, Catholic instruction, to see so many children without the true fear of God and of piety in a solid, even homeschooling Catholic home is so distressing. Father Kramer says, such natural disposition given by God to females renders easy the exercise of piety
and of those virtues which are necessary for a mother. Woe, therefore, yes, woe to a mother if she should be wanting in them. Now, why would a mother be wanting in them? I'll tell you, beloved, she does not have her mother's vocation as the reason for her existence. She knows she has a child, and she's a mother, and she's a wife, and she's raising a child. But she's interested in fashion, in makeup, in getting together with other mothers, in entertainment, in going places. That's not a mother, beloved. That's not a mother. That's a poor housekeeper, a babysitter. Maybe a little more. But woe, therefore, yes, woe to a mother if she should be wanting in them. Great also is the endeavor of the church to educate truly Christian mothers. Who does not know the numerous institutions, societies, communities founded with her for the benefit of youth to preserve them in a truly Christian spirit, and especially to shelter them from the dangers that beset their innocence. And Holy Church has in view above all the training of virgins for the vocation which most of them will follow, the vocation of a mother. She is anxious to educate truly Christian mothers. And that takes the training of virgins, beloved. Hence her great watchfulness and care when the first step toward this highly important vocation is taken, when the virgin becomes a spouse. Ah, the danger of suffering shipwreck of that most precious good and ornament, her innocence, has perhaps now become far greater than ever. The church knows perfectly well how great a misfortune it is when a virgin abuses the state of a bride by levity and dissoluteness. She knows the bride is suffering the loss of her most precious treasure in the loss of her innocence. How could the church expect to see such a person become a truly good mother, in whom, unfortunately, together with innocence of heart and life, other Christian virtues are likely to become impaired and gradually to disappear? Hence, the great earnestness manifested in her exhortations and admonitions, in her warnings from the pulpit, by the voice of the priest, in the confessional, and wherever occasion offers. Hence her recourse to so many means of all kinds to preserve her brides in purity and innocence of heart for their approach to the altar. If her holy endeavors are crowned with success, then they will become, thus is her joyous confidence, then they will become one day good and faithful mothers. May we not, in the levity with which those behave who are already engaged to enter a state of matrimony, find the cause why so many families exhibit such sad pictures of human misery, and why the duties of parents are so much neglected therein? Beloved, I've spoken to many parents whose daughters and fiancé live together. And the mother says, well, it's okay, they're engaged, they're going to get married. No, it's not okay. Of course it's not okay. Why would it be okay for your daughter to allow her virginity to be destroyed, her opportunity for being a holy woman of God and a true mother to be destroyed, to not be the true wife to her husband? Why would you allow that to be destroyed? Priests are guilty of this. You have in confession people that come to you, they're living together, and you tell them to stay living together as long as they're going to be married. You will be accountable before God. There's the music for our first break, beloved, and we'll be right back after this and jump into the Christian Father. And then at the half hour, we'll take your calls and your emails with anything on your heart. God bless you. We'll be right back.

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3: 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Tens of millions are reaching for the lures that tickle a natural human quest for life with no heartaches. That is not Christianity as described by Jesus and the apostles. Secondly, there's 73 books, not just 73 individual verses of a dream life. God's merciful action in our life brings us into seasons that are not pleasant. We all struggle with expectations like, take up your cross and follow me. We just can't skirt it. This is a very real part of Christianity. St. Paul said in multiple places, what he suffered as loss, he counted as rubbish in order that he might gain Christ. And thirdly, my take on the lives of the saints. Bluntly said, more went wrong than went right, except at the end. And isn't that what counts? Find me online at Smarty Pants Catholic Evangelist.
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5: Welcome back, beloved, to Mother Miriam Live. We are live. We're thrilled to be with you. And we've just concluded a segment on the Christian mother, and now to the Christian father. And what where we left off yesterday is to say that the Christian father, God does not intend you to learn everything and do everything alone, but to have a lot of help. And Father Kramer says to withhold help, consolation, support, advice, direction, and salutary influence from a man is to leave him destitute of what is necessary to him to attain his destiny, and he is lost. The Lord does not interfere to supply the defect. So, men, you need, if you have not had good, holy examples as father, maybe an absent father, maybe an alcoholic father, an abusive father, or just a workaholic, or a father who was absent, or even if he was present, he was absent, then you need to get a hold of a good, holy Christian father from your parish or somewhere in your diocese and ask him to take you under his wing. Or join a good, holy men's Bible study or prayer group. Father Kramer says, nowhere is this in so high a degree true as in the case of children. They are in every way dependent on the salutary influence of the father and mother. If these are not careful to do their part, to make good men and women of their children, to lead them to salvation, they will all too easily yield to evil influences and be lost. Ask those unfortunates who have missed their vocation in life or who have not complied with its requirements, living perhaps in sin and vice, and who, in consequence, have known no true happiness in life. Ask them how this sad state of things came about. You know, dear ones, often I've heard so many people say concerning the discipline and unruly lives and decisions of their children. They've said to the adults, the parents have said to me, when I was a child, my father would have taken a strap, or my mother would have never allowed that. We could never have spoken language like that. And I say to them, well, why can your children? why don't you do what your parents did? Oh, they said, well, it's just the world today. No, it's not. It's you, mother and dad. It's not the world today. Things may be getting worse, but things have always been immoral. They say prostitution is the oldest profession, I guess, on earth. No, no. Even in scriptural times, it's always been, better or worse. You are not only turning from your vocation, you're committing sin if you do not raise your children in the holiness and righteousness and nurture of the Lord. And Father says, ask them, these parents, how this sad state of things came about with their children. They will almost always refer it to parents who did not do their duty by them. If it were permitted in the world beyond to ask this question of those unfortunates who are doomed to eternal perdition, how many among them would attribute the principal cause of their damnation to their parents? Behold then, O Father, your tasks, your mission. It is in the plan of divine wisdom that man comes into existence as a helpless infant, that his corporal life, like his spiritual and higher life, should develop from small beginnings to ever higher degrees of perfection. He therefore needs, while his twofold life is developing, to support support and help, a guide, a tutor, that he may reach the destined degree of perfection. As the young and tender tree needs support and care while coming to maturity. It is for this reason that God has given parents to man, particularly during the time of his childhood and youth. As man in his infancy and youth is not able to procure what is necessary to support and prolong life, the father must procure it for him. As he, ignorant and inexperienced, does not understand his vocation and welfare, the father, wiser and more experienced, must point out the right way and incline him towards it. As he, weak in body, as well as in mind and will, can with difficulty continue in the right way, the father, matured by experience, confirmed in correct principles, and strong in the Christian spirit, must guide him to the right way and compel him to persevere in it. Thus is the child, the youth, the maiden, everywhere and in all circumstances, depending on the father and the mother. They almost always, you hear that, father? You hear that, mother? It's not up to the mother and wait till the father comes home. That's terrible. You need to be of one mind and one heart, not threatening the father on the children. They, children, the children almost become what the parents make them. Can there be a greater, more important, more responsible duty than that of a father and mother? Okay, Papa, what are your qualifications to be a father? As the Lord established this order and committed his children in so great a degree to the care of their parents, the father has also taken care to enable the parents to perform, God, rather, has also taken care to enable the parents to perform their important tasks. He therefore implanted in the heart of the father and mother that powerful sentiment of paternal and maternal love, that thereby they might be impelled involuntarily to care for their children. But that which the natural sentiment of love dictates to parents, the Lord has imposed upon them as the holiest of duties. How terrible are his threats against parents who neglect their duty. How great the rewards he promises to good parents. Threats and promises which should spur them on to a more faithful performance of their duties. God has, beloved, God has in like manner so constituted the hearts of children that a natural tendency impels them to meet their parents halfway in their efforts to instruct and direct them. And I would say, beloved, little infants run to their parents much more halfway on their part. Hence, this sentiment of love and attachment toward father and mother in every young heart, this susceptible, credulous, open heart for all that the parents say or do, this disposition to imitate them in all things, this willingness to obey their commands, all these dispositions God has implanted in the young heart. Here also, as in the case of the parents, God gives force to this natural tendency by precept and commandment. With what emphasis he has imposed upon children the duty of respect, love, and obedience to their parents. Beloved, mom, dad, do you teach your children that? Not just that they're disrespecting you, but they're sinning against God, who has imposed upon them the duty of respect, love, and obedience to you? How has he at all times given force to his commandment by rewarding a good and punishing, rewarding good and punishing wicked children? While in all this, the Lord had directly in view the welfare of children, which is so great an extent, rather, which to so great an extent depends on fulfilling their duties to their parents, he also wished thereby to assist the parents the more easily to fulfill their duties to their children. Mom, Dad, if your children do not fulfill their duties to you, it is your fault. It's not because of their strong will. It's not because of their stubbornness. It's not because of their sinful self, concupiscence. It's because you have not learned how to rightly raise them. And I suggest to many parents that you might take a look at Dr. Ray Guarandi's The Strong-Willed Child and all the books he's written on parenting. He has, I think, 10. Every one of them adopted. And he's learned. And he's a Catholic psychiatrist. So he's a good source for you to go to in helping your children. Behold then, O Father, Father Kramer writes, behold then, O Father, how much God relies on you fulfilling your duties to your children in compliance with his holy will. The more God has done to assure the performance of those duties, the more important they should appear in your eyes. If more were necessary to show the value and sacredness of the Father's vocation, attention can be directed to the sublimity of this vocation. For what could God entrust to feeble man more precious than a man? A man, have you ever comprehended what a man really is? A man is the most glorious work of the hand of the Lord. God called all things into being by a simple act of his holy will. He said, let it be made, and it was made. But when he would call man into being, the adorable persons of the most holy Trinity took counsel together, as it were, quote, let us make man. And so God made man in his own image. In his likeness he made him. Behold, O Father, God has entrusted this glorious work of his hands to you as often as he has blessed you with children. And how dear to him are your children. They're his children also, much more and in a higher sense than they are yours. He loves them with more. He loves them more than you love them. He loves them with an eternal love. For them he has sacrificed his divine son. And how dearly does that divine son, the children's friend, love them. He gave up his life for them. And the Holy Ghost, he has in holy baptism taken possession of them, that he may dwell and work in them, and in his as in his temple. Behold, the triune God has entrusted these most beloved children to your care, O Father. You must assist him, the Holy Spirit, to lead these, his and thy children, to salvation. He has chosen you as his co-laborer in this holy work, O sublime calling, to be a co-laborer with God in the salvation of his children. We're heading to our second hour, beloved, and I invite you to call in with anything on your heart and mind, toll free, 1-877-511-5483, or email at mother@thestationofthecross.com. We'll be right back. A prayer to the Sacred Heart that St. Gertrude the Great wrote, I salute thee, O Sacred Heart of Jesus, living and vivifying source of eternal life, infinite treasure of the divinity, ardent furnace of divine love. Thou art the place of my repose and my refuge. Enkindle in my heart the fire of that ardent love with which thine own is inflamed. Pour into my heart the great graces of which thine is the source, and grant that my heart may be so closely united to thine that thy will may be mine, and that my will may be eternally conformed to thine, since I desire that henceforth thy holy will may be the rule of all my desires and all my actions. Amen.
6: When the pagan centurion said, only say the word and my servant will be healed, the Lord said, never have I found this much faith in Israel. Quite a statement. Never. So what's he going to say about you and me? Is he going to look at us and say, well done, good and faithful servant. You believed, you lived it, you are fantastic. Or is he going to look at us and say, I tell you, I do not know you. I'll say, but Lord, Lord, you did this and that and the other thing. Does he know us? Do we know him? Is the real question. Because if we truly know him, we're going to love him, and we're going to live according to his way. That's the challenge put before all of us.
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5: 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We are live, and we are pleased and thrilled to be with you. 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We have an email from Jean in Michigan. Jean writes, Ave Maria. Ave Maria, Jean. Mother Miriam, do you think it's okay to pray the binding prayers and deliverance prayers that Father Chad Ripperger has encouraged for the laity? I know he's an authorized exorcist, but something about them makes me nervous. I don't want to mess with diabolical activities outside my authority. Can you offer any advice on this? Thank you, and God bless and protect you. Thank you, Jean. Jean, I would trust Father Chad Ripperger. Those deliverance and binding prayers, I've never been drawn to them myself, but those deliverance and binding prayers are written in a book that Father Chad Ripperger has online that you can purchase and have those prayers at home. They're legitimate, and they're true spiritual warfare. And they're meant for those who are struggling with, in spiritual warfare, perhaps thinking they're struggling with demons or things they can't identify. I've known people that are not possessed, but that are maybe oppressed or struggling, and they've allowed the demonic in their home through pornography, through the internet, through any number of things. You go on the internet and you go to a pornography site, you have invited Satan into your house, I'll tell you that. And you have threatened the other people thereby in your home. Father, if you are into pornography and you think it's private, you're absolutely wrong. You have affected and endangered your entire family. So, Jean, I would trust Father Chad Ripperger. We are also, if you read 1 Corinthians, Ephesians chapter 6, it talks about Christian warfare, that every single one of us are involved in. If we love Jesus, we're on the wrong side of Satan's army. And if we're living a ho-hum life, he's not going to bother with us. Even if we're in a good Catholic family who stays all to ourselves, doesn't evangelize, doesn't affect many people, we're no threat to him. He'll leave us alone. But if we are strong Christians, if we truly live our faith, if we don't compromise, if we seek to spread the gospel, the enemy is going to be on our side. And the majority of people perhaps don't need these prayers, although in today's world, more and more people need them. And I've witnessed people who have gone through Father Chad Ripperger's book and prayers faithfully and have truly been free of whatever has been oppressing them or demonic activity they sense at home. So Father Chad Ripperger has not given us what he alone can do or should do, but he's given us what everyday ordinary Christians can and should do when we're dealing with spiritual warfare. So if you're uncomfortable, just let it go. I've gotten those prayers. I've read some of them in trying to help others go through them. But I don't read them for myself. I felt I haven't needed them. Maybe I have, I don't know. It's not that I've been free from attacks all these years. But if it bothers you, just let it go. You're not required to do this. You say, I don't want to mess with diabolical activities outside my authority. Well, nobody should mess with diabolical activities outside your authority. But if the diabolic gets involved with you, you have every right with the power of God in you to fight back. Scripture says, greater is he in you than he who is in the world. So they're good, they're legitimate, they're not going to be imposed on anyone, but you're not going to mess with diabolical activities outside of your authority. If you feel attacked, and you will be within your authority as a Christian. Okay, Kara's on the line from, Kara is on the line from New Hampshire.
8: Hi, Mother Miriam. Good afternoon. God bless
5: Hello.
8: You and thank you for your work.
5: Oh, God bless you, Kara. I'm glad you called. Or is it Kara?
8: Yes, Kara.
5: Good, good, good for you. Okay. Tell me, honey, what's on your heart?
8: I'm calling with some guidance, some respect, a request for advice. My mom passed away on Thursday last week.
5: Very
8: rare, aggressive cancer.
5: I'm sorry.
8: And we had, thank you. And we had 5 months with her after the emergency surgery and removal, but the cancer came back. Mm-hmm. And she died in the faith, a lifelong Catholic, and she was surrounded. She got all the sacraments. She died with a relic of the True Cross on her bed next to her, and the bronze scapular. I called to ask for prayers, but also my sister, and it's only the two of us kids, and my dad passed away several years ago, but my sister is coming after me. I'm the durable power of attorney. I'm executor of estate. We handled everything in recent years so that none of this would have to happen now. But my sister's coming after me for money and possessions and riches and insisting that there's something of value in my house because my mom lived at home with us for quite a long time. And my sister lives out of town. My sister couldn't be bothered to visit my mom and told her explicitly, but she travels the country with her boyfriend that she lives with. And they're, you know, we were all raised Catholic. She claims her boyfriend was raised Catholic and that there's nothing wrong with living with him, cohabitating, no plans on marriage, no kids. And tells us, well, God's a forgiving God. So that's all, you know, and so she's living in sin. My mom cried about it desperately every night. And my sister is coming after me for riches and trying to make claims against me and fought me viciously to put her boyfriend in the obituary as a survivor. And I fought, I stood my ground. I Good. Was polite. I was civilized. I did not Good. Give in, but I refused with the good advice of several other Catholic friends who are very traditional Catholic. And we are very traditional. We are not modernized and none of that. So I'm calling in for some kind of reassurance, some guidance, as, you know, my mom's wake and funeral is tomorrow morning. And the burial is early next week.
5: Will your sister be there?
8: Yes, I do expect with her boyfriend, and she's bringing a lot of drama. She also tried to split my husband and I when we were at the funeral home making arrangements. And we had gone through the paperwork, and my husband and my sister went to the other room to look at caskets to try to change the choice of caskets. I stayed behind, and my sister pulled my husband aside and says, don't tell your wife, but I'm going to put the boyfriend's name in. And she pulled the funeral director aside and says, it's our little secret. Don't tell my sister. So, of course, my husband comes home that night and tells me what happened. And I very discreetly let the funeral director know how it was to be. So the obituary was written the proper way, as I believe proper, without the boyfriend's mention. My sister is through the roof.
5: That's all right. Let it go. Just let it go. You know.
8: She's not been a safe person to be around. She's got a long history of suicidal and homicidal attempts. And so, you know, there's a lot of layers of trauma and issues there over the years. I need some reassurance, please. And some
5: All right,
8: prayers.
5: Kara.
8: Thank you, Mother.
5: Kara, you said earlier that you and your sister, your family, settled everything while your mom was still alive so that this kind of thing wouldn't happen. What is it that you settled before her death?
8: Well, mom arranged for me to be her power of attorney.
5: Okay.
8: And that was fine. I work in healthcare. I was the one to take her in and keep her at home in the community.
5: What else was settled?
8: The executor of estate was also settled.
5: Well, what was settled is my point, is you're the executor, and what was settled about possessions and money and all of that? Was it all settled before your mom's death?
8: She opened up life insurance policies, so all those arrangements are paid for. She doesn't really have any money, and less than $20 in her account as of
5: your
8: today.
5: Mom?
8: And
5: You're talking about your mom?
8: Yes.
5: Mm-hmm.
8: And then possessions, my mom did not actually list possessions in a will, but my sister is wanting full access to my house to see everything and, you know.
5: Well, she has no right. She has no right. But
8: thank you.
5: What if you just say to your sister, I'm not making any decisions at all. We are both daughters of our mother. You are my sister, and every single thing that mom left is going to be split between us. Every single thing. I'm not taking a dollar more. If there's $20, I'll give you 10 and I'll keep 10. If there's $19, I'll give you 10 and I'll keep 9. All right?
8: Sure.
5: So no fight, every single thing. And you say to your sister, you do not have the right to come here and go through this house. Now, you say, is it your mom's house?
8: No, my husband and I own the home, and we moved her in with us over
5: good.
8: 10
5: okay,
8: years
5: no, she has no right, absolutely no right, right to even enter your doorway without your permission. She may not go through it. And you say to her, we agreed to my being the executor, and that means in my heart, then you and I split every single thing, including a napkin, halfway down. And if I take something and there's not two of them, then I give you something equal to it. Or you take something and there's not two, then I give myself something equal to it. I'm the executor. Okay. I'm letting you know it's 50-50. I will not get more. And if there's a dollar difference, I'll lose the dollar. That kind of thing.
8: Sure.
5: Very small.
8: Okay.
5: And that's the way it is. It's the way it's going to be. And that's what was settled.
8: Okay. All right. Thank you.
5: You think she'll handle that?
8: She's the kind of person, she reacts very hostile to anything she doesn't like and will literally blow up in my face. So she's somebody I have to set very firm boundaries with and just leave it at that and then walk away, because she's going to have an emotional outburst.
5: No matter what you do, yeah, she will. And make sure that you don't speak to her in any tone but love. I know that might anger her more, but just don't get to her, don't fit into her downgraded speech and level. Just speak to her as a caring Catholic sister, not belittling her, but just equal.
8: Thank you.
5: And let her deal
8: with
5: it.
8: Did I do okay with insisting on the obituary and keeping the boyfriend?
5: 100%.
8: Or was that
5: 100%. 100% you did the right thing. He has no right to be in an obituary or have any inheritance or anything. It's simply you and your sister. All right, Kara.
8: Thank you.
5: God bless you, sweetheart. We'll be right back, everyone, after the break.

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1: 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On August 12th, we celebrate the feast of St. Clare of Assisi, Virgin. Clare was born in Assisi to Count Favorino and Blessed Ortolana in the year of our Lord 1194. Her parents intended that she should marry, but the devout girl was disillusioned with earthly finery and sought out St. Francis of Assisi for advice. At the age of 18, Clare secretly left her family and went to the Franciscans. Francis cut her hair himself and gave her a sackcloth habit to replace her rich garb, and Clare temporarily joined a Benedictine convent. Her family attempted to bring her back home, but she refused, and was later joined by her sister, St. Agnes of Assisi. The two sisters soon began a new branch of the Franciscans called the Order of St. Clare, originally known as the Order of Poor Ladies, and commonly called the Poor Clares. Several popes attempted to mitigate the strict poverty requirements of the rule of the Poor Clares, but Clare persevered in following the example of their Franciscan brothers. Clare served as the abbess until her death in the year of our Lord 1253. She had twice saved Assisi from hostile armies through her prayers, and the people of the city immediately began to build a church in her honor, completed not long after she was canonized, just 2 years after her death. Also celebrated on this day are St. Jane Frances de Chantal in the modern calendar, St. Hilaria and Companions, St. Porcarius and Companions, and many other martyrs, confessors, and holy virgins. For more about the saints and seasons of the Catholic Church, visit thestationofthecross.com/saints and seasons.
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0: 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We have an email from Azanette, who says, good morning, pray for my daughter. She quote unquote came out when she was 22. She's now 25. She changed when she went to college. I do think something happened in high school though. She's Catholic, and she said she has contact with many priests, and they've been supportive of her. I think it's a demonic spirit, and now it's moved into somebody else because she believes it now. I don't know what that quite means. One time she told me, you can't pray it out of me, and I thought that's a demonic threat. It is. Please pray for my daughter. Thank you, Azanette. Azanette, your daughter is baptized Catholic, but she's not living as one. No Catholic can voluntarily transition from a man to a woman or a woman to a man and remain Catholic. Every Catholic knows that they are created in the image and likeness of God, that sex is determined and revealed at birth, and nothing you do can change that. You can be a man pretending to be a woman. You could be a woman pretending to be a man. But it doesn't actually happen. If you're born female, you're female the rest of your life, no matter what you do. So mostly these transition situations, they're false. But it's a means of people trying to fulfill what is lost in them, their sufferings, their need for love, their need for attention, their need for all kinds of things. You say, I think something happened in high school. Well, I don't know how you wouldn't have known that, but you may not have. If she has contact with many priests who are supportive of her, I'm glad they're supportive of her, but they must be supportive of her being the woman that she is, not supportive of her in her desire to transition. So no, if any priest approves anyone in a transitional state, that priest is in sin and will be accountable before God for the life of that soul and his own. So there's something very, very wrong. And she said, you can't pray it out of me. And you could say to her, I'm not assuming I could pray it out of you. I certainly didn't pray it into you. But it would be good if she would agree to see a Catholic psychologist. Probably she would not. Just give her love. Don't reject her. But just continue to speak the truth to her in love. Sweetheart, I can't affirm you being a man when God made you a woman. You can rebel against God if you wish, but it's not something in love I can support you in. And if there's anything I can do to help you, I certainly will. Karen in Kentucky writes, I'm not trying to just argue. I'm very interested in what the explanation could be. Why do Catholic leaders like the Pope and the bishops embrace wealth, wearing so much silk and gold, and using fancy clothing, even outside of church? I can understand why a church building should be beautiful, but why have popes and bishops and cardinals been so rich all through history, even when Jesus said a rich man cannot enter the kingdom of heaven? Well, now, Karen, I'm glad you say you can understand why a church building should be beautiful. And in my 18 evangelical Protestant years, I bought into the fact that the church is rich and it spends these millions and millions of dollars, robs from the poor to build all this and all of that terrible. But I learned that it's the poor that build all those cathedrals and church. It's the poor that gave up everything for God, to build beauty for God. And they want their priests to be the same. And sometimes when a priest of a poor village becomes, a man becomes a priest, the villagers gather together and they make him the finest vestment they can. Because it's for God and it's for the glory of God. And if the Pope and the cardinals walk outside the church, they're dressed that way. There's nothing wrong with it. But they themselves are not rich. That doesn't mean that they are rich. It's what the church gives them. It's what the poor give them. It's what the rich, the poor and the rich and the faithful give them. But it doesn't mean that they personally are rich. There are popes that wore out their souls and their shoes and that wore rags. Same with cardinals and bishops and priests. It doesn't mean they're rich. They're not rich. No priest, no bishop, no cardinal, no pope. If God has given the ability to be rich, then God has simply made him a steward of God's possessions. And he needs to give it away to the poor, not to keep it, not to ride around in a Rolls Royce. And if there are priests and bishops doing that, they're out of line. They're not living their vocation because they're to be other Christs. And he was poor. And they need to be poor also. They don't need to be without. The degree of poverty doesn't mean you do without. It means you give away what you don't need. You don't live beyond your means. That's it. And in fact, poverty, chastity, and obedience, the three religious vows that most take, poverty, chastity, and obedience. And priests don't need to take poverty. Most priests, if they're in a religious order, they will. But most diocesan priests, bishops, they don't take the vow of poverty. They get a salary, and they're entrusted with it by God to do what is right. But religious are not in that position. And we have nothing we own. Sometimes the sisters here, they'll say, well, I gave my pen to sister so-and-so. And I say, it's not your pen. You have no right to give away what's not yours. We don't even own a pencil. And so someone says, can I borrow that? They need to ask their superior because it's not yours to give away. We don't own anything, not a pencil. And so priests and bishops and others, cardinals, popes, who live with riches, who live in extravagance, will be accountable to God because they should be giving it away to the poor and using it for souls. God, if you look at 1 Corinthians 12, Romans 12, all the gifts, there's a gift of giving. And someone that God, to whom God has given the gift of giving, is going to give a lot, maybe a lot of money, maybe a lot of houses and wealth, to see how he uses it. Because if he has the gift of giving, he has to have multiple things to give. And God allows him to have that, to give away, to give to the poor, to give to families in need, to give to build the church, whatever it is, to send overseas, whatever it is. We are not to be individually rich. We keep the vow of poverty, but it doesn't mean that we don't have food and what we need. If God doesn't want us to have that, that's fine. We have everything we need, but more than we need, we give away. That's the poverty, not living without, but not living in excess. And that's what every Christian, religious or not, is required to do. So God bless you all. And God willing, dear ones, we'll be with you tomorrow. And again, you're welcome to email anything on your heart before tomorrow, if you wish, at any time, at mother@thestationofthecross.com. And we'll speak with you tomorrow. God bless.

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1: It's a scientific fact that every human life begins at fertilization. Justice demands that every human being be recognized as a person. And because the 14th Amendment guarantees every person the equal protection of the laws, the National Men's March proclaims the truth that abortion is unconstitutional. 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The day begins with the Knights of Columbus Mass for Life at the Cathedral of Holy Cross. Following Mass, the men will receive Archbishop Richard Henning's blessing before gathering outside Planned Parenthood for prayer and then marching peacefully through the streets of Boston. The day concludes with the Rally for Personhood at Boston Common, where women, children, families, and all people of goodwill are invited to join us. 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

0: This is Johnette Benkovic-Williams. Thank you for listening to the Station of the Cross, proclaiming the fullness of truth with clarity and charity.
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1: Lord, make haste to help me.
0: Glory to the Father, and to the Son, and to the Holy Spirit.
1: As it was in the beginning, is now, and will be forever. Amen.

0: those who sow in tears will reap in joy.
1: Those who sow in tears will reap in joy.
2: When the Lord delivered Zion from bondage, it seemed like a dream. Then was our mouth filled with laughter. On our lips there were songs.
3: The heathens themselves said, "What marvels the Lord worked for them! What marvels the Lord worked for us! Indeed, we are glad."
2: Deliver us, O Lord, from our bondage, as streams in dry land. Those who are sowing in tears will sing when they reap.
3: They go out full of tears, carrying seed for the sowing. They come back full of song, carrying their sheaves.
2: Glory to the Father, and to the Son, and to the Holy Spirit.
3: As it was in the beginning, is now, and will be forever. Amen. Lord, you have raised us from the earth. May you let the seeds of justice, which we have sown in tears, grow and increase in your sight. May we reap in joy the harvest we hope for patiently.
1: Those who sow in tears will reap in joy.
0: May the Lord build our house and guard our city.
1: May the Lord build our house and guard our city.
2: If the Lord does not build the house, in vain do its builders labor. If the Lord does not watch over the city, in vain does the watchman keep vigil.
3: In vain is your earlier rising, your going later to rest, you who toil for the bread you eat, when he pours gifts on his beloved while they slumber.
2: Truly sons are a gift from the Lord, a blessing the fruit of the womb. Indeed, the sons of youth are like arrows in the hand of a warrior.
3: Oh, the happiness of the man who has filled his quiver with these arrows. He will have no cause for shame when he disputes with his foes in the gateways.
2: Glory to the Father, and to the Son, and to the Holy Spirit.
3: As it was in the beginning, is now, and will be forever. Amen. Let us pray. You command the seed to rise, Lord God, though the farmer is unaware. Grant that those who labor for you may trust not in their own work, but in your help, remembering that the land is brought to flower not with human tears, but with those of your Son. May the church rely upon your gifts.
1: May the Lord build our house and guard our city.
0: He is the firstborn of all creation. In every way, the primacy is his.
1: He is the firstborn of all creation. In every way, the primacy is his.
4: Let us give thanks to the Father for having made you worthy to share the lot of the saints in light.
0: He rescued us from the power of darkness and brought us into the kingdom of his beloved Son. Through him we have redemption, the forgiveness of our sins.
4: He is the image of the invisible God, the firstborn of all creatures. In him everything in heaven and on earth was created, visible and invisible.
0: All were created through him. All were created for him. He is before all else that is. In him everything continues in being.
4: It is he who is head of the body, the church. He who is the beginning, the firstborn of the dead, so that primacy may be his in everything.
0: It pleased God to make absolute fullness reside in him and by means of him to reconcile everything in his person, both on earth and in the heavens, making peace through the blood of his cross.
4: Glory to the Father and to the Son and to the Holy Spirit.
1: As it was in the beginning, is now, and will be forever. Amen. He is the firstborn of all creation. In every way, the primacy is his.
2: The reading from Paul's letter to the Ephesians. May Christ dwell in your hearts through faith, and may charity be the root and foundation of your life. Thus you will be able, to grasp fully with all the holy ones the breadth and length and height and depth of Christ's love, and experience this love which surpasses all knowledge, so that you may attain to the fullness of God himself. To him whose power now at work in us can do immeasurably more than we can ask or imagine, to him be glory in the church and in Christ Jesus through all generations, world without end. Amen. The word of the Lord.
1: Thanks be to God.

0: Claim me once more as your own, Lord, and have mercy on me.
1: Claim me once more as your own, Lord, and have mercy on me.
0: Do not abandon me with the wicked.
1: Have mercy on me.
0: Glory to the Father, and to the Son, and to the Holy Spirit.
1: Claim me once more as your own, Lord, and have mercy on me.
0: The Almighty has done great things for me, and holy is his name.

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He has mercy on those who fear him in every generation.

0: lifted up the lowly. He has filled the hungry with good things, and the rich he has sent away empty. He has come to the help of his servant Israel, for he has remembered his promise of mercy, the promise he made to our fathers, to Abraham and his children forever. Glory to the Father, and to the Son, and to the Holy Spirit, as it was in the beginning, is now, and will be forever. Amen.
1: The Almighty has done great things for me, and holy is his name.

0: Let us pray. Let us humbly pray to God who sent his Son as the Savior and exemplar of his people.
1: May your people praise you, Lord.
0: Let us give thanks to God who chose us as the first fruits of salvation
2: and who called us to share in the glory of our Lord Jesus Christ.
1: May your people praise you, Lord.
0: May those who confess your holy name be united in your truth
2: and fervent in your love.
1: May your people praise you, Lord.
0: Creator of all things, your Son desired to work among men with his own hands.
2: Be mindful of all who earn their living by the sweat of their brow.
1: May your people praise you, Lord.
0: Be mindful of those who devote themselves to the service of their brothers.
2: Do not let them be deterred from their goals by discouraging results or lack of support.
1: May your people praise you, Lord.
0: Be merciful to the faithful departed.
2: Keep them from the power of the evil one.
1: May your people praise you, Lord.
0: And to these prayers, we pause to add the intercessions of our own hearts.

0: we pray to the Lord.
1: May your people praise you, Lord.
0: And now let us pray with confidence as Christ our Lord asked.
2: Our Father, who art in heaven, hallowed be thy name. Thy kingdom come, thy will be done, on earth as it is in heaven. Give us this day our daily bread, and forgive us our trespasses, as we forgive those who trespass against us. And lead us not into temptation, but deliver us from evil.
0: Merciful Lord, let the evening prayer of your church come before you. May we do your work faithfully, free us from sin, and make us secure in your love. We ask this through our Lord Jesus Christ, your Son, who lives and reigns with you and the Holy Spirit, God, forever and ever. Amen. May the Lord bless us, protect us from all evil, and bring us to everlasting life.

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1: In the name of the Father, and of the Son, and of the Holy Spirit.
2: Amen.
1: Our Father, who art in heaven, hallowed be thy name. Thy kingdom come, thy will be done, on earth as it is in heaven.
2: Give us this day our daily bread, and forgive us our trespasses, as we forgive those who trespass against us. And lead us not into temptation, but deliver us from evil. Amen.
1: Hail Mary, full of grace, the Lord is with thee. Blessed art thou among women, and blessed is the fruit of thy womb, Jesus.
2: Holy Mary, Mother of God, pray for us sinners now and at the hour of our death. Amen.
1: I believe in God, the Father Almighty, creator of heaven and earth, and in Jesus Christ, his only Son, our Lord, who was conceived by the Holy Spirit, born of the Virgin Mary, suffered under Pontius Pilate, was crucified, died, and was buried. He descended into hell. The third day he arose again from the dead. He ascended into heaven and is seated at the right hand of God the Father Almighty. From there he shall come to judge the living and the dead.
2: I believe in the Holy Spirit, the Holy Catholic Church, the communion of saints, the forgiveness of sins, the resurrection of the body, and life everlasting. Amen.
1: Eternal Father, I offer you the body and blood, soul and divinity of your dearly beloved Son, our Lord Jesus Christ,
2: in atonement for our sins and those of the whole world.
1: For the sake of his sorrowful passion,
2: have mercy on us and on the whole world.
1: For the sake of his sorrowful passion,
2: have mercy on us and on the whole world.
1: For the sake of his sorrowful passion,
2: have mercy on us and on the whole world.
1: For the sake of his sorrowful passion,
2: have mercy on us and on the whole world.
1: For the sake of his sorrowful passion,
2: have mercy on us and on the whole world.
1: For the sake of his sorrowful passion,
2: have mercy on us and on the whole world.
1: For the sake of his sorrowful passion,
2: have mercy on us and on the whole world.
1: For the sake of his sorrowful passion,
2: have mercy on us and on the whole world.
1: For the sake of his sorrowful passion,
2: have mercy on us and on the whole world.
1: For the sake of his sorrowful passion,
2: have mercy on us and on the whole world.
1: Eternal Father, I offer you the body and blood, soul and divinity of your dearly beloved Son, our Lord Jesus Christ,
2: in atonement for our sins and those of the whole world.
1: For the sake of his sorrowful passion,
2: have mercy on us and on the whole world.
1: For the sake of his sorrowful passion,
2: have mercy on us and on the whole world.
1: For the sake of his sorrowful passion,
2: have mercy on us and on the whole world.
1: For the sake of his sorrowful passion,
2: have mercy on us and on the whole world.
1: For the sake of his sorrowful passion,
2: have mercy on us and on the whole world.
1: For the sake of his sorrowful passion,
2: have mercy on us and on the whole world.
1: For the sake of his sorrowful passion,
2: have mercy on us and on the whole world.
1: For the sake of his sorrowful passion,
2: have mercy on us and on the whole world.
1: For the sake of his sorrowful passion,
2: have mercy on us and on the whole world.
1: For the sake of his sorrowful passion,
2: have mercy on us and on the whole world.
1: Eternal Father, I offer you the body and blood, soul and divinity of your dearly beloved Son, our Lord Jesus Christ,
2: in atonement for our sins and those of the whole world.
1: For the sake of his sorrowful passion,
2: have mercy on us and on the whole world.
1: For the sake of his sorrowful passion,
2: have mercy on us and on the whole world.
1: For the sake of his sorrowful passion,
2: have mercy on us and on the whole world.
1: For the sake of his sorrowful passion,
2: have mercy on us and on the whole world.
1: For the sake of his sorrowful passion,
2: have mercy on us and on the whole world.
1: For the sake of his sorrowful passion,
2: have mercy on us and on the whole world.
1: For the sake of his sorrowful passion,
2: have mercy on us and on the whole world.
1: For the sake of his sorrowful passion,
2: have mercy on us and on the whole world.
1: For the sake of his sorrowful passion,
2: have mercy on us and on the whole world.
1: For the sake of his sorrowful passion,
2: have mercy on us and on the whole world.
1: Eternal Father, I offer you the body and blood, soul and divinity of your dearly beloved Son, our Lord Jesus Christ,
2: in atonement for our sins and those of the whole world.
1: For the sake of his sorrowful passion,
2: have mercy on us and on the whole world.
1: For the sake of his sorrowful passion,
2: have mercy on us and on the whole world.
1: For the sake of his sorrowful passion,
2: have mercy on us and on the whole world.
1: For the sake of his sorrowful passion,
2: have mercy on us and on the whole world.
1: For the sake of his sorrowful passion,
2: have mercy on us and on the whole world.
1: For the sake of his sorrowful passion,
2: have mercy on us and on the whole world.
1: For the sake of his sorrowful passion,
2: have mercy on us and on the whole world.
1: For the sake of his sorrowful passion,
2: have mercy on us and on the whole world.
1: For the sake of his sorrowful passion,
2: have mercy on us and on the whole world.
1: For the sake of his sorrowful passion,
2: have mercy on us and on the whole world.
1: Eternal Father, I offer you the body and blood, soul and divinity of your dearly beloved Son, our Lord Jesus Christ,
2: in atonement for our sins and those of the whole world.
1: For the sake of his sorrowful passion,
2: have mercy on us and on the whole world.
1: For the sake of his sorrowful passion,
2: have mercy on us and on the whole world.
1: For the sake of his sorrowful passion,
2: have mercy on us and on the whole world.
1: For the sake of his sorrowful passion,
2: have mercy on us and on the whole world.
1: For the sake of his sorrowful passion,
2: have mercy on us and on the whole world.
1: For the sake of his sorrowful passion,
2: have mercy on us and on the whole world.
1: For the sake of his sorrowful passion,
2: have mercy on us and on the whole world.
1: For the sake of his sorrowful passion,
2: have mercy on us and on the whole world.
1: For the sake of his sorrowful passion,
2: have mercy on us and on the whole world.
1: For the sake of his sorrowful passion,
2: have mercy on us and on the whole world.
1: Holy God, Holy Mighty One, Holy Immortal One,
2: have mercy on us and on the whole world.
1: Holy God, Holy Mighty One, Holy Immortal One,
2: have mercy on us and on the whole world.
1: Holy God, Holy Mighty One, Holy Immortal One,
2: have mercy on us and on the whole world.
1: In the name of the Father, and of the Son, and of the Holy Spirit.
2: Amen.
3: This is Father Jacek Mazur. Please join me in praying the Most Holy Rosary of the Blessed Virgin Mary. In the name of the Father, and of the Son, and of the Holy Spirit. Amen. I believe in God, the Father Almighty, Creator of heaven and earth, and in Jesus Christ, his only Son, our Lord, who was conceived by the Holy Spirit, born of the Virgin Mary, suffered under Pontius Pilate, was crucified, died, and was buried. He descended into hell. On the third day he rose again from the dead. He ascended into heaven and is seated at the right hand of God the Father Almighty. From there he will come to judge the living and the dead.
4: I believe in the Holy Spirit, the Holy Catholic Church, the communion of saints, the forgiveness of sins, the resurrection of the body, and life everlasting. Amen.
3: Our Father, who art in heaven, hallowed be thy name. Thy kingdom come, thy will be done, on earth as it is in heaven.
4: Give us this day our daily bread, and forgive us our trespasses, as we forgive those who trespass against us. And lead us not into temptation, but deliver us from evil. Amen.
3: For an increase in faith, hope, and charity. Hail Mary, full of grace, the Lord is with thee. Blessed art thou among women, and blessed is the fruit of thy womb, Jesus.
4: Holy Mary, Mother of God, pray for us sinners, now and at the hour of our death. Amen.
3: Hail Mary, full of grace, the Lord is with thee. Blessed art thou among women, and blessed is the fruit of thy womb, Jesus.
4: Holy Mary, Mother of God, pray for us sinners, now and at the hour of our death. Amen.
3: Hail Mary, full of grace, the Lord is with thee. Blessed art thou among women, and blessed is the fruit of thy womb, Jesus.
4: Holy Mary, Mother of God, pray for us sinners, now and at the hour of our death. Amen.
3: Glory be to the Father, and to the Son, and to the Holy Spirit.
4: As it was in the beginning, is now, and ever shall be, world without end. Amen.
3: O my Jesus, forgive us our sins. Save us from the fires of hell. Lead all souls to heaven, especially those most in need of thy mercy. The first glorious mystery, the resurrection. Our Father, who art in heaven, hallowed be thy name. Thy kingdom come, thy will be done, on earth as it is in heaven.
4: Give us this day our daily bread, and forgive us our trespasses, as we forgive those who trespass against us. And lead us not into temptation, but deliver us from evil. Amen.
3: Hail Mary, full of grace, the Lord is with thee. Blessed art thou among women, and blessed is the fruit of thy womb, Jesus.
4: Holy Mary, Mother of God, pray for us sinners, now and at the hour of our death. Amen.
3: Hail Mary, full of grace, the Lord is with thee. Blessed art thou among women, and blessed is the fruit of thy womb, Jesus.
4: Holy Mary, Mother of God, pray for us sinners, now and at the hour of our death. Amen.
3: Hail Mary, full of grace, the Lord is with thee. Blessed art thou among women, and blessed is the fruit of thy womb, Jesus.
4: Holy Mary, Mother of God, pray for us sinners, now and at the hour of our death. Amen.
3: Hail Mary, full of grace, the Lord is with thee. Blessed art thou among women, and blessed is the fruit of thy womb, Jesus.
4: Holy Mary, Mother of God, pray for us sinners, now and at the hour of our death. Amen.
3: Hail Mary, full of grace, the Lord is with thee. Blessed art thou among women, and blessed is the fruit of thy womb, Jesus.
4: Holy Mary, Mother of God, pray for us sinners, now and at the hour of our death. Amen.
3: Hail Mary, full of grace, the Lord is with thee. Blessed art thou among women, and blessed is the fruit of thy womb, Jesus.
4: Holy Mary, Mother of God, pray for us sinners, now and at the hour of our death. Amen.
3: Hail Mary, full of grace, the Lord is with thee. Blessed art thou among women, and blessed is the fruit of thy womb, Jesus.
4: Holy Mary, Mother of God, pray for us sinners, now and at the hour of our death. Amen.
3: Hail Mary, full of grace, the Lord is with thee. Blessed art thou among women, and blessed is the fruit of thy womb, Jesus.
4: Holy Mary, Mother of God, pray for us sinners, now and at the hour of our death. Amen.
3: Hail Mary, full of grace, the Lord is with thee. Blessed art thou among women, and blessed is the fruit of thy womb, Jesus.
4: Holy Mary, Mother of God, pray for us sinners, now and at the hour of our death. Amen.
3: Hail Mary, full of grace, the Lord is with thee. Blessed art thou among women, and blessed is the fruit of thy womb, Jesus.
4: Holy Mary, Mother of God, pray for us sinners, now and at the hour of our death. Amen.
3: Glory be to the Father, and to the Son, and to the Holy Spirit.
4: As it was in the beginning, is now, and ever shall be, world without end. Amen.
3: O my Jesus, forgive us our sins. Save us from the fires of hell. Lead all souls to heaven, especially those most in need of thy mercy. The second glorious mystery, the Ascension. Our Father, who art in heaven, hallowed be thy name. Thy kingdom come, thy will be done, on earth as it is in heaven.
4: Give us this day our daily bread, and forgive us our trespasses, as we forgive those who trespass against us. And lead us not into temptation, but deliver us from evil. Amen.
3: Hail Mary, full of grace, the Lord is with thee. Blessed art thou among women, and blessed is the fruit of thy womb, Jesus.
4: Holy Mary, Mother of God, pray for us sinners, now and at the hour of our death. Amen.
3: Hail Mary, full of grace, the Lord is with thee. Blessed art thou among women, and blessed is the fruit of thy womb, Jesus.
4: Holy Mary, Mother of God, pray for us sinners, now and at the hour of our death. Amen.
3: Hail Mary, full of grace, the Lord is with thee. Blessed art thou among women, and blessed is the fruit of thy womb, Jesus.
4: Holy Mary, Mother of God, pray for us sinners, now and at the hour of our death. Amen.
3: Hail Mary, full of grace, the Lord is with thee. Blessed art thou among women, and blessed is the fruit of thy womb, Jesus.
4: Holy Mary, Mother of God, pray for us sinners, now and at the hour of our death. Amen.
3: Hail Mary, full of grace, the Lord is with thee. Blessed art thou among women, and blessed is the fruit of thy womb, Jesus.
4: Holy Mary, Mother of God, Pray for us sinners, now and at the hour of our death. Amen.
3: Hail Mary, full of grace, the Lord is with thee. Blessed art thou among women, and blessed is the fruit of thy womb, Jesus.
4: Holy Mary, Mother of God, pray for us sinners, now and at the hour of our death. Amen.
3: Hail Mary, full of grace, the Lord is with thee. Blessed art thou among women, and blessed is the fruit of thy womb, Jesus.
4: Holy Mary, Mother of God, pray for us sinners, now and at the hour of our death. Amen.
3: Hail Mary, full of grace, the Lord is with thee. Blessed art thou among women, and blessed is the fruit of thy womb, Jesus.
4: Holy Mary, Mother of God, pray for us sinners, now and at the hour of our death. Amen.
3: Hail Mary, full of grace, the Lord is with thee. Blessed art thou among women, and blessed is the fruit of thy womb, Jesus.
4: Holy Mary, Mother of God, pray for us sinners, now and at the hour of our death. Amen.
3: Hail Mary, full of grace, the Lord is with thee. Blessed art thou among women, and blessed is the fruit of thy womb, Jesus.
4: Holy Mary, Mother of God, pray for us sinners, now and at the hour of our death. Amen.
3: Glory be to the Father, and to the Son, and to the Holy Spirit.
4: As it was in the beginning, is now, and ever shall be, world without end. Amen.
3: O my Jesus, forgive us our sins. Save us from the fires of hell. Lead all souls to heaven, especially those most in need of thy mercy. The third glorious mystery, the descent of the Holy Spirit. Our Father, who art in heaven, hallowed be thy name. Thy kingdom come, thy will be done, on earth as it is in heaven.
4: Give us this day our daily bread, and forgive us our trespasses, as we forgive those who trespass against us. And lead us not into temptation, but deliver us from evil. Amen.
3: Hail Mary, full of grace, the Lord is with thee. Blessed art thou among women, and blessed is the fruit of thy womb, Jesus.
4: Holy Mary, Mother of God, pray for us sinners, now and at the hour of our death. Amen.
3: Hail Mary, full of grace, the Lord is with thee. Blessed art thou among women, and blessed is the fruit of thy womb, Jesus.
4: Holy Mary, Mother of God, pray for us sinners, now and at the hour of our death. Amen.
3: Hail Mary, full of grace, the Lord is with thee. Blessed art thou among women, and blessed is the fruit of thy womb, Jesus.
4: Holy Mary, Mother of God, pray for us sinners, now and at the hour of our death. Amen.
3: Hail Mary, full of grace, the Lord is with thee. Blessed art thou among women, and blessed is the fruit of thy womb, Jesus.
4: Holy Mary, Mother of God, pray for us sinners, now and at the hour of our death. Amen.
3: Hail Mary, full of grace, the Lord is with thee. Blessed art thou among women, and blessed is the fruit of thy womb, Jesus.
4: Holy Mary, Mother of God, pray for us sinners, now and at the hour of our death. Amen.
3: Hail Mary, full of grace, the Lord is with thee. Blessed art thou among women, and blessed is the fruit of thy womb, Jesus.
4: Holy Mary, Mother of God, pray for us sinners, now and at the hour of our death. Amen.
3: Hail Mary, full of grace, the Lord is with thee. Blessed art thou among women, and blessed is the fruit of thy womb, Jesus.
4: Holy Mary, Mother of God, pray for us sinners, now and at the hour of our death. Amen.
3: Hail Mary, full of grace, the Lord is with thee. Blessed art thou among women, and blessed is the fruit of thy womb, Jesus.
4: Holy Mary, Mother of God, pray for us sinners, now and at the hour of our death. Amen.
3: Hail Mary, full of grace, the Lord is with thee. Blessed art thou among women, and blessed is the fruit of thy womb, Jesus.
4: Holy Mary, Mother of God, pray for us sinners, now and at the hour of our death. Amen.
3: Hail Mary, full of grace, the Lord is with thee. Blessed art thou among women, and blessed is the fruit of thy womb, Jesus.
4: Holy Mary, Mother of God, pray for us sinners, now and at the hour of our death. Amen.
3: Glory be to the Father, and to the Son, and to the Holy Spirit.
4: As it was in the beginning, is now, and ever shall be, world without end. Amen.
3: O my Jesus, forgive us our sins. Save us from the fires of hell. Lead all souls to heaven, especially those most in need of thy mercy. The fourth glorious mystery, the Assumption of Mary. Our Father, who art in heaven, hallowed be thy name. Thy kingdom come, thy will be done, on earth as it is in heaven.
4: Give us this day our daily bread, and forgive us our trespasses, as we forgive those who trespass against us. And lead us not into temptation, but deliver us from evil. Amen.
3: Hail Mary, full of grace, the Lord is with thee. Blessed art thou among women, and blessed is the fruit of thy womb, Jesus.
4: Holy Mary, Mother of God, pray for us sinners, now and at the hour of our death. Amen.
3: Hail Mary, full of grace, the Lord is with thee. Blessed art thou among women, and blessed is the fruit of thy womb, Jesus.
4: Holy Mary, Mother of God, pray for us sinners, now and at the hour of our death. Amen.
3: Hail Mary, full of grace, the Lord is with thee. Blessed art thou among women, and blessed is the fruit of thy womb, Jesus.
4: Holy Mary, Mother of God, pray for us sinners, now and at the hour of our death. Amen.
3: Hail Mary, full of grace, the Lord is with thee. Blessed art thou among women, and blessed is the fruit of thy womb, Jesus.
4: Holy Mary, Mother of God, pray for us sinners, now and at the hour of our death. Amen.
3: Hail Mary, full of grace, the Lord is with thee. Blessed art thou among women, and blessed is the fruit of thy womb, Jesus.
4: Holy Mary, Mother of God, pray for us sinners, now and at the hour of our death. Amen.
3: Hail Mary, full of grace, the Lord is with thee. Blessed art thou among women, and blessed is the fruit of thy womb, Jesus.
4: Holy Mary, Mother of God, pray for us sinners, now and at the hour of our death. Amen.
3: Hail Mary, full of grace, the Lord is with thee. Blessed art thou among women, and blessed is the fruit of thy womb, Jesus.
4: Holy Mary, Mother of God, pray for us sinners, now and at the hour of our death. Amen.
3: Hail Mary, full of grace, the Lord is with thee. Blessed art thou among women, and blessed is the fruit of thy womb, Jesus.
4: Holy Mary, Mother of God, pray for us sinners, now and at the hour of our death. Amen.
3: Hail Mary, full of grace, the Lord is with thee. Blessed art thou among women, and blessed is the fruit of thy womb, Jesus.
4: Holy Mary, Mother of God, pray for us sinners, now and at the hour of our death. Amen.
3: Hail Mary, full of grace, the Lord is with thee. Blessed art thou among women, and blessed is the fruit of thy womb, Jesus.
4: Holy Mary, Mother of God, pray for us sinners, now and at the hour of our death. Amen.
3: Glory be to the Father, and to the Son, and to the Holy Spirit.
4: As it was in the beginning, is now, and ever shall be, world without end. Amen.
3: O my Jesus, forgive us our sins. Save us from the fires of hell. Lead all souls to heaven, especially those most in need of thy mercy. The fifth glorious mystery, the coronation of Mary. Our Father, who art in heaven, hallowed be thy name. Thy kingdom come, thy will be done, on earth as it is in heaven.
4: Give us this day our daily bread, and forgive us our trespasses, as we forgive those who trespass against us. And lead us not into temptation, but deliver us from evil. Amen.
3: Hail Mary, full of grace, the Lord is with thee. Blessed art thou among women, and blessed is the fruit of thy womb, Jesus.
4: Holy Mary, Mother of God, pray for us sinners, now and at the hour of our death. Amen.
3: Hail Mary, full of grace, the Lord is with thee. Blessed art thou among women, and blessed is the fruit of thy womb, Jesus.
4: Holy Mary, Mother of God, pray for us sinners, now and at the hour of our death. Amen.
3: Hail Mary, full of grace, the Lord is with thee. Blessed art thou among women, and blessed is the fruit of thy womb, Jesus.
4: Holy Mary, Mother of God, pray for us sinners, now and at the hour of our death. Amen.
3: Hail Mary, full of grace, the Lord is with thee. Blessed art thou among women, and blessed is the fruit of thy womb, Jesus.
4: Holy Mary, Mother of God, pray for us sinners, now and at the hour of our death. Amen.
3: Hail Mary, full of grace, the Lord is with thee. Blessed art thou among women, and blessed is the fruit of thy womb, Jesus.
4: Holy Mary, Mother of God, pray for us sinners, now and at the hour of our death. Amen.
3: Hail Mary, full of grace, the Lord is with thee. Blessed art thou among women, and blessed is the fruit of thy womb, Jesus.
4: Holy Mary, Mother of God, pray for us sinners, now and at the hour of our death. Amen.
3: Hail Mary, full of grace, the Lord is with thee. Blessed art thou among women, and blessed is the fruit of thy womb, Jesus.
4: Holy Mary, Mother of God, pray for us sinners, now and at the hour of our death. Amen.
3: Hail Mary, full of grace, the Lord is with thee. Blessed art thou among women, and blessed is the fruit of thy womb, Jesus.
4: Holy Mary, Mother of God, pray for us sinners, now and at the hour of our death. Amen.
3: Hail Mary, full of grace, the Lord is with thee. Blessed art thou among women, and blessed is the fruit of thy womb, Jesus.
4: Holy Mary, Mother of God, pray for us sinners, now and at the hour of our death. Amen.
3: Hail Mary, full of grace, the Lord is with thee. Blessed art thou among women, and blessed is the fruit of thy womb, Jesus.
4: Holy Mary, Mother of God, pray for us sinners, now and at the hour of our death. Amen.
3: Glory be to the Father, and to the Son, and to the Holy Spirit.
4: As it was in the beginning, is now, and ever shall be, world without end. Amen.
3: O my Jesus, forgive us our sins. Save us from the fires of hell. Lead all souls to heaven, especially those most in need of thy mercy. Hail, Holy Queen, Mother of Mercy, our life, our sweetness, and our hope.
4: To thee do we cry, poor banished children of Eve. To thee do we send up our sighs, mourning and weeping in this valley of tears. Turn then, most gracious Advocate, thine eyes of mercy toward us, and after this our exile, show unto us the blessed fruit of thy womb, Jesus. O clement, O loving, O sweet Virgin Mary,
3: pray for us, O Holy Mother of God,
4: that we may be made worthy of the promises of Christ.
3: Let us pray. O God, whose only begotten Son, by his life, death, and resurrection, has purchased for us the rewards of eternal life, grant, we beseech thee, that while meditating on these mysteries of the Most Holy Rosary of the Blessed Virgin Mary, we may imitate what they contain and obtain what they promise, through the same Christ our Lord. Amen.
5: In the name of the Father, and of the Son, and of the Holy Spirit. Amen.

0: Welcome to Lessons in Latin, the history of the parts of the Mass.
1: Thank you for joining us as we chat bi-monthly about the liturgy of the Church, a vast subject that warrants lots of questions and studying. So we sat down with one of the canons of the Institute of Christ the King to get some relevant answers.
0: Yes, so last time we finished with the ensemble of the ceremonies that constituted the offertory prayers, and specifically we finished with the secret prayer and how it arrives at the preface of the Roman canon. And the canon is the part of the Mass that doesn't change. It's like the core text of the Mass that, according to some authors, comes down to us from apostolic times. And certainly the biblical text and the essence of the canon tells us this, but it definitely is the most antique part of the Roman Mass. And so this preface to the canon is a kind of introduction or explanation to the canon. That's the part of the Mass. We could say the ensemble that we start now studying the canon. We start with the preface and then we go into the rest of the ceremonies that constitute this canon of the Mass.
1: If the preface then is the preface of the canon of the Mass, what about it introduces the canon?
0: Certainly. Well, the preface definitely is designed to introduce the canon, but it sort of opens up as a kind of thanksgiving prayer. And this would be normal since our Lord himself in instituting the Mass in the central part of the Eucharistic sacrifice, which are those words of consecration which our Lord uttered. He also had a preface, a kind of preface or an explanation of his Eucharistic prayer, of his priestly sacrifice. We find that in the Gospel of St. John. You know, our Lord has this long explanation of the reason to be of thanksgiving to the Father and the reason why his sufferings are going to be undertaken. And so the preface does this in a certain way, in the priest being in persona Christi offering a sacrifice, the same sacrifice as our Lord, he sort of prefaces what he's about to do in the name of the community with a text which describes this thanksgiving on the part of the entire community. It is noticeable, you know, that the introduction that is the preface is noted by a kind of stillness or a kind of concentration upon the Eucharistic sacrifice. Whereas before, during the Mass, you know, the priest was kind of going here and there, floating about like the other ministers, taking care of this task or that task, interceding, praying for this, accomplishing this goal. From here on out, the priest remains in the middle of the altar and he's concentrated on this particular sacrifice, which he's about to offer as Christ offers to God the Father. He even says at the beginning of the preface, he says, Dominus Vobiscum, but unlike the other times that we saw outside of this second part of the Mass, he doesn't turn around towards the faithful. He doesn't address his Dominus Vobiscum to the congregation as a whole, which would seem strange, obviously, since it's meant for them, but it's meant to emphasize, especially here, that beginning this new part of the Mass, he leaves the faithful in a particular way. He goes even farther away from them to be more concentrated on his work of the divine sacrifice. So in that sense, it very much imitates our Lord, who himself is a kind of figure of this high priest who enters the Holy of Holies and is separated from the assistance, from the Mass of the faithful to accomplish his particular sacrifice. So certainly as the Mass itself, as the Eucharist is about to begin, this act of thanksgiving, the priest prefaces his intentions a little bit in this prayer, which is obviously in antiquity and still now today sung at the solemn Mass. And so therefore we have this introduction to this immovable part of the Mass, which is the canon.
1: It would seem then that looking at the content of the preface, there is at least the common theme of angels. Is there a reason for that?
0: Yes, definitely. I would say angels are definitely one of the common themes of the prefaces. Certainly, liturgists have picked up on the fact that despite the varying numbers of prefaces that we encounter throughout the liturgical year in our missals, they typically have the order of a general praise of God and then the particular reason for the thanksgiving and then the joining of the angelic praise. And that ends with the Sanctus. So a little bit how the intention to assist or having the angels assist at the holy sacrifice of the Mass, a little bit like we saw at the offertory, in which the incense is offered almost as a participation in the heavenly liturgy itself, where the angels minister. We have this also intention at the beginning of the canon with the preface that the angels themselves are in a certain way ministers. And so the prefaces do respect this common theme of including the angels in this holy sacrifice that's about to take place. In other words, they have a kind of part to play in the liturgy.
1: Do we know actually which prefaces came first chronologically? Also, are there prefaces which once existed that are no longer in use?
0: Definitely, yes. And that's one of the most interesting part of the whole history of the prefaces. So a little bit of a historical optic. The prefaces do seem to be, like the other parts of the Mass, to have had an origin that was rather fluid. We definitely find, like in the oldest sacramentaries and in the oldest books that sort of predated the missals that we have now, especially the Leonium, one of the oldest ones that's existed that we have still and that scholars can examine. We find hundreds of prefaces, basically prefaces for every single mass that could have been encountered, saints included. So there was this fluidity in the earlier liturgy before things really became codified, really became, I would say, under the yoke of the Roman liturgy, in which the prefaces abounded. And over time, we definitely see with the influence of the Roman liturgy and with the popes, there's a restriction on the number of prefaces, especially since the prefaces themselves from region to region sometimes vary and sometimes wander a little bit off. There was apparently some complaints about some of the prefaces which attempted to recount the lives of the saints almost, or the saint in question in detail. And obviously that gets away a little bit from the preface that's supposed to lead into this canon. But certainly, yes, the prefaces, now there's only 14, but at the time there were hundreds that were included in the sacramentaries of the ancient church. And we find still some of them here and there with certain privileges and exceptions in different dioceses throughout the world. But certainly for the Roman Missal, it's very much restricted now. So they have a core kind of the ancient prefaces that's definitely going to be Easter, Pentecost, the Ascension, Christmas, the Epiphany. All of these definitely are ancient, and sometimes not even Roman specifically, but certainly were all of the ones that were considered the core element of the Roman prefaces. But certainly, yes, there are many that we have now that are of recent creation, like the preface to St. Joseph, things of this nature, are relatively new, or at least new in the sense that they haven't always been in the Roman Missal as prefaces. And there are many that simply no longer exist because they belong to saints in particular, and the Roman liturgy sort of moved away from the prefaces, proper prefaces for saints. But certainly, yes, there are many. Many which were once existed but are no longer in use.
1: Why would the preface be closed out with the Sanctus? We saw last time that the secret prayer was led textually into the preface. Why do we have that again?
0: Well, there's just a textual and kind of literary reason for why they would close out, because the prefaces typically end with this assumption, sine fine dicentes, you know, without end, singing and praising, and then follows the hymn, which the angels are using to sing and praise, you know, to offer their praise. And so the Sanctus itself is taken directly from the prophet Isaiah, and it's the angelic hymn that's being sung, you know, as the prefaces hint to. So certainly there's a reason for why it connects into it. And many liturgical scholars believe that even the melodies at one time were the same, so that the Sanctus was almost just a continuation of the preface itself that was then sung by the choir. But certainly, given the plurals that we find in the preface prayers, it's normal that we would see a connection between these two sung parts of the Sanctus and the preface. And so, yes, you know, these two are very much connected, and they lead directly into the priestly action, which takes place in the suite. All of these angelic praises sort of accompany the holy sacrifice, the Mass, that's about to take place on the altar. And that's from that point on, that's when we begin, properly speaking, the canon.

0: It's a scientific fact that every human life begins at fertilization. Justice demands that every human being be recognized as a person. And because the 14th Amendment guarantees every person the equal protection of the laws, the National Men's March proclaims the truth that abortion is unconstitutional. Join us in Boston on Sunday, November 1st for the National Men's March to abolish abortion and rally for personhood. Learn more at themensmarch.com, because every preborn child is a person deserving the equal protection of the laws.
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2: Hello, this is Father Jim Netto with the Diocese of Portland, Maine. In Krakow, Poland, on the 2nd of June, 1938, the Lord Jesus himself directed a young Polish Sister of Mercy on a three-day retreat. Sister Faustina painstakingly recorded Christ's instructions in her diary, that is, a mystical manual on prayer and divine mercy. These instructions became Faustina's weapon in fighting the good fight. Jesus began, "My daughter, I want to teach you about spiritual warfare." Secret number 13, do not pour out your feelings. In this secret, Jesus reminds us that a talkative soul will more easily be attacked by the devil. Pour out your feelings to the Lord only. Remember, the good and the evil spirits hear what you say aloud. Feelings are fleeting. Truth is the compass. Interior recollection is a spiritual armor. Guarding the heart requires guarding the mouth. Even a single word spoken in anger can lead to much harm. Bind up our words so they won't run riot and grow undisciplined and gather up sins for themselves in too much talking. Let our words be confined instead and held back within their own banks, for an overflowing river quickly

0: appeared throughout the Catholic Church. But that we have an altar rail here is a blessing from Almighty God, because it allows us to be the Catholics we ought to be, kneeling in adoration of our Lord and God when the priest comes. And the words of Graham Greene in that wonderful novel, The Power and the Glory, the priest comes to you and places God on the tongues of men. It reminds me of a beautiful phrase from G.K. 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
3: 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What you need to know right now. A bold synthesis of inspiration and information. Keeping you up to date on the news and issues from a courageous Catholic perspective.
4: A Catholic Take with Joe McLean starts now.
5: Praise be to Jesus Christ. Welcome back to A Catholic Take, a bold synthesis of information and inspiration. I'm your host, Joe McLean. Praise be to God. It is good to be on with you. You know, I saw a post from Dr. Taylor Marshall. Not this one where the guy, everybody's dancing at Mass. Not that one. That's just your standard kind of Novus Ordo post. No, but this one was an image of His Holiness Pope Leo and one of the Byzantine patriarchs. And it really begs the question, should the church, with her authority, which we'll talk about today as well, with her authority, should she put pressure upon the Eastern Rites to update their liturgy so they are more in line with the Novus Ordo? We're going to have a conversation. We're going to have a conversation around that with our friend of the show, praise be to God, Father Jason Sharon's going to join the team at 30 past the hour to talk about what pressures have been placed upon Eastern Rite liturgies. I think it's interesting because Chaldeans, they've pretty much gone Novus Ordo already, getting rid of their ancient liturgy. Also, what about those fights going on in India about the liturgy ever since, you know, Pope Francis? So Father Jason Sharon weighs in on that coming up. Also, I want to talk about Germany again because, yeah, of course, 400,000 Catholics walked away from the church last year alone in Germany. But nonetheless, and yes, I know it's only 7% of German Catholics go to Mass on a regular basis. I know, but that's not what I want to talk about. I want to talk about how they are disobeying the Vatican and they're publicly saying they're disobeying the Vatican when it comes to lay folk preaching at Masses. I'm going to weigh in on this at 14 past the hour with a new article over at Ad Vaticanum, and I'll put that in the show notes for you as well. So we have a lot to get to today, a lot to talk about, and praise be to God, it's going to be a great conversation. I would be appreciative if you would share us with a friend. Would you do that right now? It'd mean the world to me. Let's pray. In the name of the Father, the Son, and the Holy Ghost. Amen. Remember, O most gracious Virgin Mary, that never was it known that anyone who fled to thy protection, implored thy help, or sought thine intercession was left unaided. Inspired by this confidence, I fly unto thee, O Virgin of Virgins, my mother. To thee do I come. Before thee I stand sinful and sorrowful, O Mother of the Word incarnate. Despise not my petitions, but in thy mercy hear and answer me. Amen. In the name of the Father,

0: Father, the Son, and the Holy Ghost, and now your saint of the day.
1: St. Clare of Assisi, pray for us. Clare was born in Assisi to Count Favorino and Blessed Ortolana in the year of our Lord 1194. Her parents intended that she should marry, but the devout girl was disillusioned with earthly finery and sought out St. Francis of Assisi for advice. At the age of 18, Clare secretly left her family and went to the Franciscans. Francis cut her hair himself and gave her a sackcloth habit to replace her rich garb, and Clare temporarily joined a Benedictine convent. Her family attempted to bring her back home, but she refused and was later joined by her sister, St. Agnes of Assisi. The two sisters soon began a new branch of the Franciscans called the Order of St. Clare, originally known as the Order of Poor Ladies and commonly called the Poor Clares. Several popes attempted to mitigate the strict poverty requirements of the rule of the Poor Clares, but Clare persevered in following the example of their Franciscan brothers. Clare served as the abbess until her death in the year of our Lord 1253. She had twice saved Assisi from hostile armies through her prayers, and the people of the city immediately began to build a church in her honor, completed not long after she was canonized just 2 years after her death. For more about the saints and seasons of the Catholic Church, visit thestationofthecross.com/saints-and-seasons. St. Clare of Assisi, pray for us.
0: And now your headline news. LifeSite News reports 10 Indian Catholics still in jail for defending their mass. 10 Catholics from the Diocese of Udaipur were denied bail again on August the 6th and remained jailed for 3 months after being charged with wrongful restraint, illegal conversion, rioting, attempted murder, and breach of peace. All charges filed after they tried to stop 13 Hindu activists who forced their way into a parish during Mass. Let that sink in. Just the News reports Trump announces deal with Russia to release former Marine. President Donald Trump announced Tuesday that he had reached an agreement with Russian President Vladimir Putin to secure the release of American citizen Robert Gilman, a former U.S. Marine imprisoned in Russia since 2022. Trump posted on Truth Social that Russia agreed to the release with asking no one in return. And Zeal reports Massachusetts governor signs bill allowing abortion through all 9 months. Massachusetts Governor Healey, a so-called Catholic, signed a law August the 10th yesterday titled Prioritizing Patient Access to Care Act, which repeals the state's previous restrictions on abortion at or after 24 weeks and permits abortion at any stage. Based upon the professional judgment of so-called physicians, it takes effect November the 8th. The National Right to Life President Carol Tobias said the law erased the final protections from unborn children who can feel pain. LGUS, I wonder if this so-called Catholic governor in Massachusetts believes in the death penalty because she just signed the death warrant of children. Let that sink in. And those are your headline news. The gospel today in the Novus Ordo Missae comes to us from Matthew chapter 18, verses 15 through 20. At that time, Jesus said to his disciples, "But if thy brother shall offend against thee, go and rebuke him between thee and him alone. If he shall hear thee, thou shalt gain thy brother. And if he will not hear thee, take with thee two or more, that in the mouth of two or three witnesses every word may stand. And if he will not hear them, tell the church. And if he will not hear the church, let him be to thee as the heathen and the publican. Amen, I say to you, whatsoever you shall bind upon earth shall be bound also in heaven. And whatsoever you shall loose upon earth shall be loosed also in heaven. Again, I say to you that if two of you shall consent upon earth concerning anything whatsoever they shall ask, it shall be done to them by my Father who is in heaven. For where there are two or three gathered together in my name, there am I in the midst of them." The Gospel of the Lord. Laus tibi Christi. Oof. I could literally spend the rest of the show talking about this particular passage. In fact, I wrote about this passage in my book, Catholic by Design, on the chapter on the Bible alone and the authority of the Catholic Church, chapter 16. I quote it on page 177. You should check it out if you have a copy of my book. I think you will enjoy it. JoeMcLean.com if you're interested. But I use this passage to debate a Protestant that tried to attack my church many years ago with a bullhorn. He tried to come into the church, but good Catholic men took him by the collar and tossed him on his head onto the sidewalk. And then he sat out there with his bullhorn bullying Catholics, trying to intimidate them. And I served in the Marine Corps, so my voice is clearly louder than anybody with a bullhorn, because Semper Fi, that's a Marine's role. So I sat there and overcame him with his bullhorn, and I challenged him on this verse. You see, too many, especially Protestant Catholics, will read the surface level of the Bible. They don't try to get, as the Catechism of the Catholic Church makes clear, down to what the author intended. We have to understand what is being communicated by the author and to whom. And this particular passage, I know what you're thinking. Jesus is saying, where two or three are gathered, that means us. No, he's not talking to you. He's not talking to me. He's talking to his apostles and the bishops that succeed them. He's talking to his church that has structure and hierarchy and power of binding and loosing. Because look at the inference here. Go to your brother. Try to win your brother. You got to win your brother back, because his soul is at stake and you should care. But if he won't listen to you, take witnesses, two or three, and let their testimony stand. And if he won't listen to them, take it to the church. And I told the guy with the bullhorn, whose church are we supposed to take it to, yours or mine or the guy down the road? Because none of us agree. Do you think Jesus is so schizophrenic? Is Jesus so off of his rocker that he didn't understand that there would be all of these flavors of Christianity down the road? That somehow we would just be making it up as we went? Because really, there is no shortage of applicants for the pontificate. Everybody wants to be Pope and make the decisions that are binding and loosing, including the dude with the bullhorn. But he had never and once in his entire anti-Catholic life had he ever been confronted by a Catholic who stood their ground and looked him in the eye and said, Matthew 18, 15 through 20, which church? Because clearly, in Jesus's mind, there is but one church with hierarchy, the apostles, whom he's directly speaking to here, who have the power not only of binding and loosing upon this earth, but also the power to excommunicate. There's just one church with that authority, and it is the church that Jesus designed from the beginning. In the beginning, as John says, the beginning, as the book of Genesis starts, that is the beginning of the church. And it comes to its perfection in the new and its consummation in the second coming. And that's what I wrote about in this book, the power and the authority of Holy Mother Church that sometimes has Judas's in it. It is still by God's design. I would encourage you to dive deep on this passage today and have it ready the next time some anti-Catholic tries to challenge you. We'll be back in 2 minutes.
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4: In the name of the Father, and of the Son, and of the Holy Spirit. Amen. O Saint Joseph, whose protection is so great, so strong, so prompt before the throne of God. I place in thee all my interests and desires. O Saint Joseph, assist me by thy powerful intercession, and obtain for me all spiritual blessings through thy foster son, Jesus Christ, our Lord. So that, having engaged here below thy heavenly power, I may offer thee my thanksgiving and homage. O Saint Joseph, I never weary contemplating thee and Jesus asleep in thine arms. I dare not approach while he reposes near thy heart. Press him in my name and kiss his fine head for me, and ask him to return the kiss when I draw my dying breath. Saint Joseph, patron of departing souls, pray for me. In the name of the Father, and of the

0: Praise be to Jesus Christ. Welcome back to A Catholic Take, a bold synthesis of information and inspiration. I'm your host, Joe McClain. Praise be to God. It is good to be on with you. Coming up at 30 past the hour, Father Jason Chiron is going to be on the team. I saw a post by Dr. Taylor Marshall. It piqued my interest. Should the Pope update, add new options, and modernize the Eastern Church's Eucharistic Divine Liturgy in accordance with the Second Vatican Council and make it more like the Novus Ordo Mass to foster active participation? You know, here's the rub. They have been for a while now doing exactly that. Chaldeans and many of the others have had a lot of pressure placed upon them, the Eastern Rites, to get on the team. Father Jason Chiron is going to weigh in on that conversation at 30 past the hour, so do stick around for that. I saw this article this morning over at Ad Vaticanum, though. German bishop says he will not sanction lay preaching despite the Vatican ban. Take that in for a second. Just ruminate on that. German bishops are refusing to obey even the church. We just talked about this in the gospel today, Matthew 18, 15 through 20, the authority of the church, binding and loosing the power of the church. Back in June, the Vatican, with a very strongly worded letter to the German bishops, said, knock it off. And the German bishops are saying, I'm can't do it. Let me get through this article for you. And by the way, this is an article published by Niwa Limbu. We're going to link to it in the show notes for you as well at the top of the hour. Bishop Peter Kohlgraf of Mainz has criticized the Vatican's reasoning for maintaining the ban on lay preaching during Mass. In an interview with katholisch.de, published just yesterday, the chairman of the Pastoral Commission of the German Bishops' Conference said that the rule is not entirely coherent. What part of do not let lay folk preach at Mass because it's not, it is a violation of the canon of Scripture and the rubrics of the Mass? What part of that exactly isn't coherent? Sprechen Sie Deutsch? Huh? Anyway, it goes on. And that he will not impose disciplinary or canonical sanctions where the practice has become established in his diocese. Will not, refuses to do so. Golly gee whiz. You remember back in the day when, this is some arbitrary example here, because off the top of my head, you remember back in the church's history when it was the practice of Holy Mother Church to consecrate bishops as needed without ever asking Rome for approval? Remember that was like, just the common practice and the local various parts of Holy Mother Church across the world. Yeah, like they didn't actually like write home to Rome and say, hey, is it okay if I consecrate Bob over here, Father Bob? Like you needed a bishop, the local bishops got together and they would make that happen. That was local custom practice. And there was an example recently. Oh, that's right. The SSPX consecrated some bishops against the approval of Pope Leo XIV and the Vatican, and they got the ban hammer. They got the excommunication because canon law was changed. Was it 1918 Code of Canon Law? They changed the canon law, and now they require that approval from Rome. The Vatican told them not to. They did it anyway. They got excommunicated. Feels like there's a parallel here. Let me read that to you again. This bishop, who was the chairman of the Pastoral Commission of the German Bishops Conference, said the rule is not entirely coherent and that he will not impose disciplinary or canonical sanctions where the practice has become established in his diocese. The bishop of Mainz will, however, continue formally to follow the church's prohibition while acknowledging that lay preaching already occurs occasionally in some parishes. So he's not going to make any new lay preachers, but he's not going to stop the ones that exist already. Could you imagine my wife showing up to me and saying, that's how it always is, right? When the kids do something wrong, all of a sudden they're yours. Those sons of yours, they've stolen from the cookie jar again. You know it's wrong. What are you going to do about it? My response, of course, would be, listen, I agree stealing cookies is wrong, but I won't discipline them for their local, you know, practice of taking extra cookies as they need. You know, they're growing boys. They need food. I won't punish them for that. But I agree with you. Stealing cookies is wrong. What do you think my wife would say to me if I did that? It kind of reminds me of the story here. The article goes on. The letter from the prefect of the liturgy states that only the priest celebrating Mass is permitted to preach, Bishop Colgraf said. However, a priest concelebrating or a deacon participating in the Mass would then, logically, also not be allowed to preach the Mass. The bishop stressed that he could not authorize a lay person to preach the homily during Mass because canon law does not permit it. Thank you, Your Excellency, for acknowledging the fact that canon law does not permit it. It goes on. Nevertheless, he said that were lay preaching had become customary, he would not intervene. In practice, he goes on, however, it has become customary for lay people to preach. Bishop Colgraf said, if I learn of this, I will not intervene disciplinary or impose canonical sanctions. But didn't the Vatican tell you to stop it? Don't they have the power of binding and loosing? Don't they have the authority invested in them by Christ? Don't they? Yes or no? And if so, how can you get away with it, but others in the church can't? Why are some punished in the church for disobeying the Vatican and others aren't? Wouldn't it be nice if there was like one principle, one rule, one application that was evenly applied? I think that would be better, less confusing at the very least. But anyway, it goes on. His Grace added that he did not encourage the practice and would continue to observe the existing law while advocating other forms of preaching already permitted to lay Catholics. You know what this reminds me of? Speaking of heretics who are in high power places from Massachusetts, you know, the governor there just signed that abortion. He just got rid of all the abortion restrictions, effectively signing the death warrant of countless children. And she calls herself a Catholic. Just let that sink in. Who was that other senator from Massachusetts married to the Hines there? Oh, yeah, the Kerry guy. Remember him when he said, you know, as a Catholic, I'm personally against abortion, but publicly I'm not. Like, how is that a thing? Are you schizophrenic? Are you possessed? And it's that demonic voice in your head that's like, no, publicly I can't oppose it. You know, John Kerry, but personally, I'm against it. No, something is either right or it is wrong. If abortion is wrong, then it's wrong for all human beings, not some human beings. If abortion is wrong, then it shouldn't be, because society must be ordered correctly to truth, and truth is a person. That person is Jesus Christ, and he died on the cross for the salvation of all mankind, not some men, but all men. But we have to participate with that grace. And here we see another example of this schizophrenia from the hierarchy of the church. His Grace added that he did not encourage the practice. I'm personally against the, you know, lay folk preaching, but in the public, I can't, you know, I'm not going to do anything about it. Is he going to get excommunicated? Is he going to get a strongly worded letter from Cardinal Fernandez about this from the DDF? I mean, like, what exactly is going to happen? I know. I won't hold my breath. Nothing will happen. His comments, the article goes on, follow the Dicastery for Divine Worship and the Discipline of the Sacraments' rejection of a request from the German Bishops' Conference to allow suitability qualified lay Catholics to deliver the holy homily during Mass in exceptional circumstances. Exceptional circumstances. Listen, you give people in the church an inch and they take a mile. You remember the extraordinary ministers of Holy Communion? Extraordinary ministers of Holy Communion. How'd that work out for us? Now, you can't even go to a daily mass with three people attending and there not be a lay folk person up there with the chalice or with the precious body trying to distribute. Why does Father need this much help? I mean, it's not as though your churches are jam-packed to the rafters and there's just all thousands of people lining up for Holy Communion and you're concerned about, you know, it taking too long. I mean, they do have mass at the Vatican for like 50,000 people. No lay folks are giving out communion there. But for whatever reason, and all of these other parishes around the world, all these extraordinary, you know, ministers of Holy Communion are employed all the time, every time. Why? Makes no sense. You give them an inch, they take a mile. So if we're going to say, well, there are exceptional circumstances in which a layperson should preach the homily, what do you bet that 22 years from now, it'll be the ordinary? It'll be the daily response. It'll be just the way it happens all the time. Golly gee whiz. If you're going to let lay folk preach, I wonder if you're going to let a layperson like me preach, because I might have something to say. But I got a feeling you're pretty careful about which laypersons you let preach there. I'll never forget going to a silent retreat in Denton, Texas, at the Jesuit-run facility there. The concluding mass of this retreat, they let a laywoman preach the homily. Shocking. Shocking. Why? Why do you intend? Why do you insist upon the proverbial experiment? At what point does the experimentation end? When will the revolution come to an end? When do we realize that we are insulting God when we toy with his liturgy? We are stealing what belongs naturally to God, because the liturgy is giving to God what we owe to God. We owe God adoration. We owe God reverence. We owe God that liturgy. It is the public worship of the Almighty. It is giving justice to where justice is due. And toying with that liturgy is an insult to the Almighty. It is blasphemous. It is sacrilegious. With the Blessed Mother sit there with you while you toy with it like it's a yarn ball and you're a cat? No, absolutely not. And yet in Germany and in so many other parts of Holy Mother Church, do they want to take these liberties? And the revolution goes on. The article says the German bishop submitted the request on 30th March after agreeing at their spring plenary assembly to pursue a formal framework for lay preaching. You see, they want a formal framework. How about this? You don't get one, Germany, until, I tell you what, we'll make you a deal, Germany. As the Holy Roman Emperor, you guys, you can vote for me early and often. That would be great. As the Holy Roman Emperor, I'll set these circumstances. You want lay folk preaching? We can discuss it. I'll make you a deal. We'll discuss it. But first, what you got to do is you got to make up for the 400,000 Catholics that walked away from the Catholic Church just last year alone. Just last year alone in 2025. You got to explain to me what you're going to do to improve upon the 7% of German Catholics that go to Mass on a regular basis. Just 7%. Can we get to 15%, 20%? What are you going to do to achieve that? Maybe if you can accomplish those things, then we'd be willing to discuss when and where it might be appropriate, which is never, a layperson preaching at the Divine Liturgy. Because that Mass is not your toy, and you need to stop playing with it before it's too late. We'll be back.
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4: 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On August 12th, we celebrate the feast of St. Clare of Assisi, Virgin. Clare was born in Assisi to Count Favorino and Blessed Ortolana in the year of our Lord 1194. Her parents intended that she should marry, but the devout girl was disillusioned with earthly finery and sought out St. Francis of Assisi for advice. At the age of 18, Clare secretly left her family and went to the Franciscans. Francis cut her hair himself and gave her a sackcloth habit to replace her rich garb, and Clare temporarily joined a Benedictine convent. Her family attempted to bring her back home, but she refused, and was later joined by her sister, St. Agnes of Assisi. The two sisters soon began a new branch of the Franciscans called the Order of St. Clare, originally known as the Order of Poor Ladies, and commonly called the Poor Clares. Several popes attempted to mitigate the strict poverty requirements of the rule of the Poor Clares, but Clare persevered in following the example of their Franciscan brothers. Clare served as the abbess until her death in the year of our Lord 1253. She had twice saved Assisi from hostile armies through her prayers, and the people of the city immediately began to build a church in her honor, completed not long after she was canonized, just 2 years after her death. Also celebrated on this day are St. Jane Frances de Chantal in the modern calendar, St. Hilaria and Companions, St. Porcarius and Companions, and many other martyrs, confessors, and holy virgins. For more about the saints and seasons of the Catholic Church, visit thestationofthecross.com/saints and seasons.
0: Praise be to Jesus Christ. Welcome back to A Catholic Take, a bold synthesis of information and inspiration. I'm your host, Joel McClain. Praise be to God. It is good to be on with you. Father Jason Chiron is on the team today. We're going to link to his YouTube channel. But I was thinking of him because, one, the assault against the traditional Latin Mass is still hot and heavy and ongoing, dividing the church instead of unifying. That's truly unfortunate that we're having liturgy wars. But it was Dr. Taylor Marshall that brought up a question that made me think of Father Jason. Should the Pope update and add new options and modernize the Eastern Church's Eucharistic Divine Liturgy in accordance with the Second Vatican Council and make it more like the Novus Ordo Mass to foster active participation? Wow. And I thought, who better to talk about whether or not there is, in fact, pressure upon the Eastern liturgies is Father Jason Chiron. Father, thank you for your time. We do appreciate you.
5: Thank you for having me, Joe.
0: So, I mean, I'm pretty sure the Chaldeans have already gone Novus Ordo. I'm pretty sure there's a lot of pressure on the Syro-Malabarians, especially under Pope Francis, in his pontificate to further adapt their liturgies. What about others? You're a Ukrainian. What about the Byzantines? What is the pressure like?
5: Well, it's a paradoxical world. We're living in an Alice in Wonderland liturgically because what's up is down and what's down is up. But in the East, what's up is up is still up is up. It's weird because we are encouraged to return to our authentic traditions, which are apostolic. And that means undoing a lot of the Latinizations of the past, 500 years, let's say 400 years. So we're not under any pressure to adopt Latin practices. Then there's cultural residual pressure from living so close to Poland and the Austro-Hungarian Empire for so long to keep those practices. But there is no pressure from Rome for the Eastern churches so far to adopt any of these liturgical reforms in our church. However, the weird thing is that the Syro-Malabars required, there was a schism, a virtual schism, and almost became a formal schism. And it was through Pope Francis who intervened and told them that they really need to go back to ad orientem worship, which is, the unforgivable sin in the Latin West, Right. So here in the Far East, among the Syro-Malabars who follow the Syriac tradition, they were urged by no less a person than Pope Francis himself to return to their ancient practice of ad orientem worship. And they ended up coming up with a compromise solution so that the liturgy of the word is ad populum and then the liturgy of the Eucharist is ad orientem. Now, the Chaldeans and the Maronites are heavily Latinized. And before 1965, there is no evidence at all in their tradition of there being an ad populum form of worship, but they wanted to imitate the Latins. And after 65, the Chaldeans and the Maronites began turning the altars around. That is not present in the Ukrainian and the Byzantine Catholic churches. We are still very very adamant about Ad Orientem worship and the restoration of the full apostolic practice.
0: Why do you think that there is any effort here to, whether it's from local sources or from Rome itself, why would there be an effort? Why is there a need to be all on the same page from a liturgy perspective? You know, it feels like it seems a little strange when you think about it. I think most people have not thought about it, and they just assume that everybody doing the same thing is probably the way to go. But in reality, I think like the opposite is the common sense one, like these traditions that were handed on from one generation to the next down through the ages. What that seems like a precious gift to preserve, but it feels like the majority of Catholics have lost that sense, and everybody feels like we got to be on the same page. Why would they want this? Why would that be a good thing?
5: I think it's because it's a symptom of the small daily concessions that powerful men have made towards a worldly model of governance in the church compared to an apostolic model. And those silent concessions are not witnessed by anyone other than by those who give in. And then eventually, when these people are put into positions of influence in the church, they carry over those worldly assumptions and they impose them on the rest of the church. And so what I'm speaking about is uniformity versus unity. If you're operating from a worldly corporate model, then uniformity is what you deliver. And that's what makes things marketable and to scale. But in the church, it doesn't work that way. Uniformity is a Soviet model. Unity is Christ's model. And you can have unity with different types of apostles who have different types of personalities, with different types of backgrounds. Some are zealots, some are fishermen, some are former tax collectors. There's no uniformity there, but there is unity, and that is a transcendent quality of a transcendental attribute of God. So what's happened though is the people who are in positions, they don't define themselves in relation to God. They define themselves by this world, and this world's categories are uniformity, not unity.
0: How much of the national aspect falls into this conversation? Because these liturgies, they sort of stem from, I guess nationalism is not an early church thing, but these cultures are. So I guess the reason why I bring this up is because there's so much pressure on the Novus Ordo or in the Latin rite of the church to go Novus Ordo. And it's to get everybody on the same page. And yet something I've been saying since Trisios came out is being, well, if we wouldn't try to pressure the Byzantines or these Eastern rites to change their liturgies, then why would we sell our own ancient liturgy down the river? Like, it never made sense. But so my question, I guess, is nationalism a bigger part of the conversation that I'm realizing? Because in the guest in the Latin Rite, we've sort of lost that. There is no one nationalistic, you're Ukrainian, for instance. We're everything. We're like a bunch of mutts. We're a melting pot. So because of that, we need to come up with a Novus. Like, do you get what I'm saying? It feels like there's something lost in translation here in the West.
5: No, I don't think it's about nationalism at all. I think it's really about a revolution. It's about a new understanding of man and our relationship with the world. And the liturgy is the rope in this tug of war. And so I think that's how it has to be understood. It's a revolutionary understanding of man, which is it's no less of a revolution than the Copernican Revolution. And the liturgy is the crux of that battle because in the Latin Rite, you have that maxim, that proverb, lex orandi, lex credendi, lex vivendi. And if you want to change man's morality, how he relates to each, to himself, others, to the world, you have to change how he believes. Well, how do you change how he believes? You have to change how he prays. And that's why you are witnessing all of these things. And for those of your listeners who are of the Eastern persuasion, don't think that we get a free pass. I think once they kill the big guy on the block, they're going to come for the smaller kids. That's you and me, because our lex orandi, our rule of prayer, is the same as the traditional Latin Mass. Namely, it's apostolic in origin. It's not, conciliar or anything other than that. It is apostolic in its origin. So once they remove, the big strong guy, they're gonna come for the rest, because true revolutions tolerate no recusants.
0: Mm. Do you think that this part of this liturgy war that we're seeing in the West, the Latin Mass versus the Novus Ordo, does this play at all in the conversation with the East? As far as I've heard many traditional Catholics say that the Eastern, the Orthodox, for instance, they see our Novus Ordo and they just cringe at it. They can't imagine how that could be a good thing. Is it true? Is this issue really causing a stall in the conversation, the negotiations for reconciliation?
5: Yeah, well, I have many Orthodox friends, priests, and it's how to say this politely. I mean, they have great respect for what they've seen in the traditional Latin Mass, but they cannot say the same about what they see and hear in the with the abuses of the new order of the Mass. So the paradox is that the Second Vatican Council was convened largely for ecumenical purposes to bring unity between East and West and Protestants and Catholics. And the result of it is that we're farther from unity with the Orthodox now than we were before the liturgical reforms.
0: Wow. Well, that should be alarming to those in the hierarchy, but they feel like it feels like they're doubling and tripling down on this plan to roll out the Novus Ordo, get everybody on the team. The pressure to clamp down on traditional Catholics continues to ramp up. I mean, I'm referencing this article that I saw today. Liturgist Andrea Grillo, he is the guy who wrote Traditiones Custodes. He's basically saying the Latin Mass no longer exists. He's showing his cards here. And that is, his goal was to get rid of the Latin Mass completely. Like, well, then doesn't that seal the deal then with the East? We're like, could we ever hope to get some sort of reconciliation with East and West together if we're not willing to police our own liturgy problems?
5: Well, I think it begins with the liturgy. It begins with prayer. And if the Latin Church cannot demonstrate that it's serious about being a custodian and mother of the apostolic tradition, it was handed in the Latin form, then the Eastern Orthodox simply are not going to have a lot of respect for them at the negotiation table. If you can't take care of your own treasure, what makes you think that you can take care of the much wider tradition of the whole church? So that's part of it. Another factor here to take into consideration is, why is the East so kind of resistant to a lot of this? There are a number of reasons, but I can give, it could be a long discussion, but the Eastern churches were founded by apostles. No apostle founded a church in Ireland or in Germany. And so it's very, very hard to introduce new things into the Eastern churches. For example, we don't have readings from the Book of Revelation. Why? Book of Revelation came after many of these churches were planted by Paul or Peter in Antioch. And so they're very conservative in that they adhere to that which they received in the most primal root of the Christian kerygma, the Christian proclamation. Changes to the liturgy are not going to go down well with them. But another reason why is because of what happened under communism, is what people don't realize, Joe, and here's the big secret, is that this quote-unquote new liturgical reform, it was let out of the laboratory of the Bolsheviks in 1924. And the Bolsheviks tried this, and they learned from their mistakes. And then we know in the 1960s that some of them were involved in rolling it out in the Western Church. We know that from a number of people, but they tried this called the Living Church in the Orthodox Church, and it was a way to make man live differently. And they knew they had to go to the root by changing how he prayed. It didn't go over well. And the East has a kind of a resistance to it. Like they're vaccinated against it because this was tried 100 years ago. We've been down that road. We know where it goes. No, thank you.
0: Wow. We're just about a minute away from the break here. But I'm just curious, does the East, I'm wondering what the numbers are in, as far as Eastern rites go. And maybe we can just talk about the Ukrainian version. This is the one you're in. And that is attendance at the Divine Liturgy or, you know, what's the prayer life like compared to the West? I mean, Germany was lecturing us, and yet hardly any of them go to Mass. In Spain, which is enjoying the total eclipse today, you know, 15% on a good day downhill with the wind at your back, 15% of Catholics in Spain go to Mass on a regular basis. So, like, the West has nothing to preach about. I mean, honestly, to boast about. We are a disaster in the West when it comes to the faith. I'm curious, what is the other side like? What are the Eastern rites? Do they go to Divine Liturgy on a far frequent a more basis? What is their prayer life like? I would be very curious to know about that. But Father Jason Chirona is our guest. We're having a conversation that piqued my interest about the pressure on everybody to get on the team. More in 2 minutes.
6: Believers often reject religion because it sometimes causes conflict. They'll say, science will fly you to the moon, religion will fly you into buildings. Is this a rational basis for rejecting religion? The answer is no, and here's the reason. First, just because something causes conflict doesn't necessarily mean it's bad. For example, many wars have been fought over land. Does this mean we should do away with the right to private property? I don't think so. Second, the objection doesn't specify which religions cause war. It may belong to the essence of some religions to spread its message by the sword, and these we should reject, but it doesn't belong to all religions. So, to the question, should I reject religion because it causes conflict? The answer is no. I'm Carlo Broussard with the Ready Reason for Catholic Answers, Catholic.com.
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0: Praise be to Jesus Christ. 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Free to create your profile and start asking the tough questions. Because even though there are hundreds of thousands of singles, you gotta sort through the noise to find the one that's really gonna matter. You gotta find the one that's on the team 100%, as Bishop Schneider says. 95% will not do. You don't want to be unequally yoked. So ask the tough questions. Figure out whether or not they're truly sold out for the one holy Catholic and apostolic faith. And they want to raise godly kids, and they want to get to heaven because marriage is a sacrament. It's not a good feeling. It's not a good time. It's a man and a woman committed in sacrifice and in love to get each other to heaven and their children too. And you can do that through CatholicMatch.com. Check them out today. Let them know we sent you, CatholicMatch.com. But we're having a conversation with Father Jason Sharon because I saw a couple of things that sort of piqued my curiosity and interest. This article out of Ad Vaticanum, liturgist Andrea Grillo says traditional Latin Mass no longer exists. At least that's what his hope and his desire was when he helped to write Traditiones Custodes. He hates the TLM and he wants to see it go away. I'll link to the article. You can read it for yourself. But then I saw it was Taylor Marshall on X that really put the seed in my mind to invite Father Jason Sharon. We've been talking about the pressure of everybody to get on the team. The revolution is alive and well. Father, again, welcome back. Thanks for hanging out. I wanted to ask you that follow-up about the stats. Can you give me some idea, like in the East, in the various rites in the East, do they fare better than the West when it comes to mass attendance and prayer life and just being more active and more involved, more sold out? Do you know what I mean?
5: Yes, they do. They do, and it's data-driven here. You can look to the Razumkov Center, their study in 2024, and they found that 59% of Ukrainian Catholics attended church the previous Sunday. You compare that to Russian Orthodox, it's 5% in Russia. So Russia's levels are comparable to Germany. The reason is that, you know, our priests and nuns, they chose to go to Siberia. Simple as that. And Joe Stalin is the greatest saint-making factory I think the Catholic Church has seen in the 20th century, because he had all of these men and women choose between Peter and the Gulag. And being faithful to Peter and going to the Gulag, or rejecting the papacy and being a compromised member of the KGB-controlled church. And the Russian Orthodox Church chose compromise, and the Ukrainian Catholics in mass, every one of our bishops chose martyrdom be confessors of the faith. And that lives on,
0: 59%. That is pretty amazing, actually. Yep. I mean, that's a blowout from a statistic standpoint from the West, because maybe in America, we're like at around 15%, maybe. Germany, 7%. Spain is at 15%. I talked about that last week or week before with Luis on the show, because Spain was in the news. So much of the West is really just culturally Catholic. Spain, France, you think about Italy, they're culturally Catholic. They like the accoutrement of Catholicism, but they don't practice. They don't believe. They're definitely not on the team. I guess Russia is the same way then. And this is something I've talked about in my criticism or conversations with others about Russia. You know, they used to be the world's worst abortionists on the planet under the USSR. They're not quite so much anymore, but they're still aborting pretty high. And how's that? How's alcohol addiction there? And you just said they don't go to mass. They don't go to their divine liturgy on a frequent basis. So they're holding on to a culture, and it's like they're white knuckling it. And any society that's hanging on to something that is good, like good Christian culture, that is a veneer, isn't it, Father? Like it can only last. It can only go so far before we see it for what it truly is, a shallow.
5: Yeah, that's what it is, and it's part of a methodology or a form of rhetoric for geopolitical reasons. But the reality is that there is a marked difference between the observance of the faith among Ukrainian Greek Catholics in Ukraine compared to Russian Orthodox in Russia. One is lived and the other is, dressing, kind of like these icons in the back of my wall here. They look nice, but that's about it for many of the Orthodox in Russia.
0: What about Greece? What do their stats look like? Do you have any idea?
5: I don't have the numbers for Greece offhand, but I've been there and I know that the observance, the church attendance is significantly higher in Greece than it is in Western Europe.
0: So if the Novus Ordo in particular, again, going back to the 60s, we've seen nothing but a decline in the stats. CARA, which is based out of Georgetown University, holds those stats for the USCCB. I've looked them up, but when they used to be publicly available, I used to look them up every year or so and just see where we're at. they're always negative. They're terrible numbers. Church closures, no vocations. Nobody goes and nobody baptizes their kids. They don't confirm their kids. I mean, I say no one. I'm being general here, but the stats are very, very low and diminishing. If those are the results, why do they push so much effort into trying to get everybody on the team, a team that looks like a failing mission?
5: Yeah. Again, I think it's because of the goal. It's not, they're not driven by the results, which are abysmal. They're driven by the idol. And the idol, the goal, is this new man and a new God and a new world. And they keep trying the same old thing. Their idea is madness, and their behavior is proof of the madness. They're doing the same thing over again, except expecting a different result. But I think that's what it is they're pursuing an idol. And they believe that they have to change the rule of prayer in order to get to that idol of a new God with a new man, with a new church, and a new world.
0: You know, we have a couple of minutes left before we have to say goodbye, Father. But I wanted to, there's another article on the Pope, Bishop Eleganti, basically feeling like the papacy is in decline because of a lot of the stuff we've been talking about. The Pope's meeting with secular people of all varieties, which I'm okay with if, as long as he's converting them. But what we see is shenanigans and agenda and revolution. We don't see decisiveness, clarity, with charity, but clarity all the same. Do you feel like that could be a diminishing of the Petrine office?
5: Absolutely. And it gets back to my discussion earlier about the lex orandi, lex credendi, lex vivendi. The rule of prayer is the rule of belief, the rule of living. And these popes are men. They're men like the rest of us. And they are formed by their liturgical experience. And the liturgical experience, you know, let's just, the liturgical experience of the past, you know, 40 years has largely been performative, where the priest is no longer offering sacrifice, but is a facilitator of an experience. And that understanding is carried over in their exercise of ecclesial ministry, so that when a man with that understanding, passively assumed through osmosis, becomes pope, we should not be surprised when he is performative in his exercise of that ministry. And that's, I think, what we see with a lot of the modern papacy. I believe in the papacy, don't get me wrong, I'm willing to die for it, but it's the exercise of it has been, as Bishop Eleganti said, it's been performative. He's someone on a stage that's shaking hands and greeting people.
0: Wow. Father Jason Chiron, thank you for your time today. Thank you for your input on this. Can you give us your blessing, please?
5: May the blessing of our Lord and God and Savior Jesus Christ, through the prayers of His Immaculate Mother and of the martyrs of the 20th century, be upon you. Father, Son, Holy Spirit, amen.
0: Amen. Praise be to God in all things. Check out Father's YouTube channel if you haven't done so already. I'm going to link to it in the show notes, but you can just find him, Father Jason Chiron. And we're going to go into the after show and take your comments next. We'll see you tomorrow. God love you. So what did you think of today's show? Let's discuss that right now in the after show. Your take on the after take. Comment, interact live with me and the team. All you need to do is search for one of our live video feeds on Facebook, YouTube, Rumble, Twitter, LinkedIn, and elsewhere. Simply search for The Station of the Cross, Joe McClain, or A Catholic Take. I'm looking forward to seeing you and interacting with you directly. It all starts right now. It's the after show.
12: Gospels record many instances of our Lord going off to a secluded place to pray. So we can be sure that finding a quiet place for prayer is vital for us as well. Located in the serene setting of Cranberry, Pennsylvania, the St. Thomas More House of Prayer is the perfect place to deepen your prayer life or to hold a group retreat. The St. Thomas More House of Prayer is a Catholic retreat center whose mission is to pray the Liturgy of the Hours and spread this beautiful prayer of the Church.

every person the equal protection of the laws, the National Men's March proclaims the truth that abortion is unconstitutional. On Sunday, November 1st, men from across New England and beyond will gather in Boston for the National Men's March to abolish abortion and rally for personhood. The day begins with the Knights of Columbus Mass for Life at the Cathedral of Holy Cross. Following Mass, the men will receive Archbishop Richard Henning's blessing before gathering outside Planned Parenthood for prayer and then marching peacefully through the streets of Boston. The day concludes with the Rally for Personhood at Boston Common, where women, children, families, and all people of goodwill are invited to join us. Learn more and register today at themensmarch.com, because every preborn child is a person deserving the equal protection of the laws.

0: 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Thank you for listening to the Station of the Cross, proclaiming the fullness of truth with clarity and charity.
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3: I do agree with you that ultimately this is a battle for minds and hearts, and we need to change the culture.
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3: This is going to take a lot of patience. 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
5: Praise be Jesus Christ. This is Father Robert McTagg of the Society of Jesus, your daily host for the Catholic Current, where we bring Christ to the world and the world to Christ. 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As always, let's start with prayer. In the name of the Father, Son, and the Holy Spirit. Almighty God, through the intercession of St. Ignatius Loyola, we ask that you pour forth your Holy Spirit upon us, a spirit of discernment that might hear your voice and obey your command. In the name of the Father, Son, and the Holy Spirit. Amen. Well, friends, sometimes work doesn't seem like work, and sometimes you can say to yourself, I can't believe I get paid to do this. Today is one of those days. I'm going to ask the question, is virtue out of style? My returning guest is a great friend of the show and a great friend of mine, a brother priest. He is an Italian from New Jersey, like me, professor of philosophy and the kind of curmudgeon I aspire to be someday. Father John Perricone, welcome back to the Catholic Current.
6: Yeah, pleasure to be back, Father. Thank you very much.
5: I want to talk about virtue, and I know some people will sigh a little bit. I mean, my students, maybe your students are different. You know, virtue is what gets in the way of having a good time. Our academic colleagues would say, you know, virtue is something we are just so over. We don't talk about that anymore. We talk about various forms of justice and equity and indignation and criticism. We might hear some discreet warnings about other people virtue signaling, but it seems to me that virtue has dropped out of public discourse, and it's dropped out of learned conversation, and I think it may even have dropped out of religious life as well. Is it just me, or have you noticed this too?
6: Oh, absolutely, and I've noticed it as a problem of the past 600 years, I think, probably the time of Machiavelli, when he transmogrified virtue into simply being that which requires us to practically be in charge and in control, laying the groundwork for the Superman that Nietzsche talks about later on. And probably even more apt to the time. This is the fallout of the psychologized person. And what do we mean by that? A psychologized person is one who rules the world by his feelings, right. By what interior. It has no grounding, or it has no roots or pillars in the real world. So virtue, being a terribly objective goal that man always had since the time of Aristotle, and has disappeared, because that's an intrusion.

0: on the psychologized person. That is a rule, and they want to be divested of rules. They are rules unto themselves. When you are a rule unto yourself, Father, then virtue is an impediment to that self-realization. And certainly our audience has recognized in the past 60 years we've been inundated with the language of Rogerian self-actualization. And this is the reason why virtue is as passé. And if virtue is passé, it means objective reality doesn't warrant anything. And there we have the rule of the powerful. And when there's the rule of the powerful, you have constant war. And
1: yes,
0: aren't we recognizing that in our society today, where there is no grounding in the reality of truth, and truth dictates virtue, and there's going to be perpetual revolution? It's funny that you mentioned that virtue signaling. That is merely the rule of the powerful. The virtue they're talking about is DEI, diversity, equity, inclusion. And if you're not adhering to it, then you're doomed. And so this is the situation we're in today. Our friend Alistair McIntyre talked about that.
1: Yes, of course.
0: After virtue.
1: Right. Our friends, my guest today is Professor of Philosophy, Father John Perricone. We're asking about whether virtue goes out of style. Father, I think one of the reasons why virtue has fallen out of favor is virtue is the perfection of something that has a nature. So, for example, one of the ways that you know that a knife is a good knife is that it's sharp. And one of the ways that you know that a knife is a bad knife and failing at knifeness is it's dull. And likewise, for all of the human powers, there are perfections. So the human soul is meant to know the true, to delight in the beautiful, to love the good, to choose the good. And we either succeed or fail at that. And we have a very great tradition in the Christian West, preceding the scriptures, that begins to lay this out for us, confirmed by the church and the arts in the church and so on. But it's the possibility of failure that gets in the way, because sometimes, because we're sinners, we want things that are not good for us. And we've decided to even get God himself out of the way so that we can get the things that we really want. So once we get rid of natures, you get rid of good and evil, in which case virtue is irrelevant. Isn't it then just a matter of jockeying for position and who shouts loudest?
0: That's exactly what I was saying, Father. It is right. When we get rid of nature, and you put your finger on the philosophical problem, it is the disintegration of nature. And of course, it is nature, human nature, that the ancients recognized, Plato and Aristotle, that was developed by the church, and then it was perfected by the medieval doctors, that recognizes man possesses, as you well point out, the intellect, which is his power to know the truth, and then the will, which is his power to choose that which is good. And the lower nature that man possesses, this nature that wants to always look and crave for that will bring pleasure to him, it would have to be controlled by temperance. And then this this propensity for man to shirk from danger has to be perfected by the will, perfected by fortitude. So these are the natures we're talking about. And what has weakened them, Father, as we know, is the effects of original sin. Even after original sin has been washed away in the waters of baptism, the lingering effects remain. The church has always called this concupiscence. Probably puzzled the ancients, but we know the reason why we are always falling back into, as you put, old ways. Negotiating ways that bring us a greater ease and comfort. And unless we're living the virtues, our life is going to become a mess. So the intellect necessarily needs to know the truth. But given our fallen nature, we like to accommodate the truth through our own needs. Aristotle says the greatest betrayal of the intellect is to use the intellect against the intellect. that is using the intellect to conspire to create our own world or to create excuses right. that justifies our own world. We need the virtue of prudence for that. Prudence, which recognizes the truth and then directs it to the outside world. And then the ancients talked about justice, the will that is willing that which is that which is due to others. But we often fail in wanting to give that which is due to others because we are always getting in the way and we are trying to craft a world where we will be always the ones having the advantage. That requires justice. And those things are very hard to inculcate. I remember that Dante in the Purgatorio talks about the fact that in purgatory there is the untwisting of the appetites.
1: Oh, see, the what a wonderful phrase!
0: Isn't it great? Because the appetites as God has given them to us are wonderful and good, but concupiscence and then our constant falling into concupiscence twist those appetites. So we are always searching after the false good rather than the true good. And it makes for the wicked person.
1: And our culture is oriented towards not only twisting the appetites, but inflaming them as well, and then also giving us a sense of entitlement regarding the satisfaction of our unlimited, undirected desire. Whatever it is, you know, something else, something more is just one click away. I remember talking to a Carmelite monastery, and the sisters nearly fainted when I told them that every now and again, Amazon sends me an email and whispers to me, get yourself a little something. And they just saw that as an instantiation of the demonic in that moment. And I think they're not far wrong. Friends, when we come back, we're going to continue our conversation about virtue. My returning guest is Professor of Philosophy, Father John Perricone. Our rallying cry here at the Catholic Current is Christus Mundo, Mundus Christo, bringing Christ to the world and the world to Christ. We do it because our Lord says so, for the greater glory of God, the love of our neighbor, and the salvation of our own soul. 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
3: Please join us in a prayer to our guardian angel. In the name of the Father, and of the Son, and of the Holy Spirit, amen. O holy guardian angel, take care of our soul and body. Enlighten our mind that we may know the Lord better and love him with all our heart. Help us in our prayers so that we may not give in to distractions. Assist us with your advice so that we may see the good and carry it out with generosity. Defend us from the insidious snares of the enemy and sustain us in temptations that we may always be victorious. Remedy our coldness in our worship of the Lord. Cease not to protect us until you have brought us into paradise, where we will praise our good God together for all eternity. Amen.
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6: Praise be Jesus Christ. 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Asking whether virtue is out of style, I'm joined today by my good friend, Father John Perricone. Father, I found recently a quote from a very early member of Congress, Fisher Ames, who died in 1808. He said this. He said, "We have but a slender hold of our virtues. They ought therefore to be cherished with care and practiced with diligence. He who holds parley with vice and dishonor is sure to become their slave and victim. The heart is more than half corrupted that does not burn with indignation at the slightest attempt to seduce it." First of all, can you imagine there was a time when members of Congress wrote things like that, that were capable of writing things like that? We have fallen so very far. But I want to talk about religious life. There was a time when virtue was the meat and potatoes, the bread and butter of religious life. Something happened in the 1960s, the famous book, The Triumph of the Therapeutic, but it seems that the practitioners of the social sciences not only invaded religious communities, but destroyed a number of them in good order. I was a wee lad when those things were taking place. You witnessed them more or less firsthand. Could you fill us in on that, please?
7: They are as fresh as this morning's sun. I remember the orders, the hundreds and hundreds of religious orders that were robust and growing at jet speed before 1965. And I was taught by one of those orders of nuns in schools, at least in Jersey City where I was growing up, at least 42 parishes, each one of them having their own school.
6: 42 parishes in Jersey City?
7: Approximately that many.
6: Wow, that's staggering.
7: And each and every one of them having a school And the biggest of the parishes certainly wind among one of them is educating 1,000 young Catholics every single year. And they were all done by battalions of the of nuns who were schooled in the life of virtue, because life of virtue is life of sanctification. And by the way, the life of virtue imposed upon them, not imposed, but introduced them to a life of order, of ordered sanctity. And ordered sanctity meant that one's entire life would breed order. And because it breathed order, it breathed beauty. So these, all these religious orders of nuns were meticulous in their the habits they wore and in their conduct, both in the convent after they left the school and in the school itself. And then a meteor hit after 1965. Suddenly these sisters were told that virtue was bondage, that the church's discipline, the church's discipline enslaved them, and that the habits they wore were shackles, were straitjackets. This is being essentially done by what you and I just spoke about before, this notion that psychology replaced religion. It became a new religion, Paul Vitz,
8: right.
7: That monumental work he wrote, Psychology as Religion. And of course, Philip Reeve, of course, to write The Triumph of the Therapeutic. But this invaded almost every single religious order. I don't know what our good bishops are doing. It seemed to me as though they were completely asleep, because what were once these mighty forces of Catholicism in the religious orders, especially the religious orders of nuns and sisters, by 1970 disappeared. It was almost like one of those tornadoes we're reading about, Father, in the Midwest. Mm-hmm. One afternoon, you have a full city. The next day, the picture shows devastation that looks like Hiroshima. This is the kind of devastation I'm talking about in religious life that happened before my very eyes. And any one of us were old enough to see the difference between religious life in 1965, when it was a glorious Gothic cathedral, and then religious life in 1970, which was like the landscape of Hiroshima. It happened so quickly. It almost seemed as though there was something more than human going on. I don't want to be melodramatic, but that's how dramatic the change was. And I think at the center, Father, was taking away this notion that virtue was somehow was choking them. And they had to be themselves. In order to be themselves, in order to have the self be released, they had to dictate their own life on their own terms. And that meant a complete separation from the church as they had known and as they had loved it, Father. The church gave order to their life and beauty to their life. Now they became their own sun in their own universe. And it resulted in chaos, Father.
8: We're talking about the loss and recovery of virtue. My guest today is Professor of Philosophy, Father John Perricone. Father, there were some, in the 1960s, there were some large teaching orders, women's religious communities, mostly in Southern California, that became involved in Rogerian techniques. You know the story better than I do, but these were orders with hundreds of women, and they disappeared in just a few years. Could you outline some of that? And I know some of the people involved had regrets later. Could you fill us in on that, please?
7: Sure. This was the great Cardinal McIntyre's Archdiocese of Los Angeles, where one of the principal orders that were running his fabulous Catholic school system were the Sisters of the Immaculate Heart of Mary. They thought that they were listening to the spirit of the council by not inviting in a seasoned spiritual director and guide, as they often had in the past, usually being Jesuits or Dominicans. They decided, no, that this fresh new spirit required of them to get more in touch with themselves. And notice the language, Father, not more in touch with Christ crucified, more in touch with themselves. And who better than this brand new psychologist called Carl Rogers, who had written books on the process of self-actualization. Well, the good sisters invited this psychologist into their convents, as well as many others like him in different convents throughout the country. And they simply reinforced what some theologians were telling these sisters, like Cardinal Sunans in France, that the church had oppressed you. And now it's time for you to all be yourselves. And that means shedding almost everything that the church had given you in your religious life and had given other religious for thousands of years, because that oppression had ended. And the Immaculate Heart of Mary took up their habits. They became secularized to the greatest satisfaction of Cardinal McIntyre. But because he was a great prince of the church, he engaged in battle with these nuns. He was not going to let them destroy the children. And that battle resulted in them all leaving the Immaculate Heart of Mary. They decided to, I think, branch out and found their own order. And there was a rump group of sisters that were left to direct the schools. Carl Rogers did that. And again, I don't know if it was Carl Rogers or one of his disciples, about 10 years later, saw what his tornado had wrought, and these this heretofore wonderful institution of civilization, the religious orders. And he almost made an act of contrition, a mea culpa, and said, I regret so much of what I did to this once beautiful order, the Immaculate Heart of Mary. That's what you're referring to, Father.
8: Right.
7: But that was only one instance of dozens upon dozens, if not hundreds, of religious orders in the United States of America and throughout the world. I might add, not only for women religious, but for male religious.
8: Alas, I will add this, that the language of virtue, in other words, I mean, virtue is simply the perfection of human powers so that they can do naturally what they ought. And then we can add on to that, crown that with the supernatural virtues of faith, hope, and charity. But it was recognizing that we are a creature with a nature in relationship to a creator to whom we owe a debt of gratitude as a matter of primordial justice. And that creator loves us and provides for us and wants the best for us. And then we were told we would be better off if we were orphans, if we were self-creating, and if we were accountable to no one but ourselves. And I think that is catastrophically destructive. I have been usually under holy obedience, Father, at different confabulations of men and women religious and so on. And there's often some consecrated person who announces that she has to speak her truth. And I want to say, I can't find anything less interesting than your truth, because it doesn't affect me. It doesn't bind my conscience. And your truth doesn't illuminate Christ, to whom we have both consecrated our lives. So why are we still doing this? And I think the after effect of this is going to die down eventually, if only for demographic reasons. You know, we think of certain umbrella groups of women religious who haven't gotten vocations in decades. They now describe themselves as post-Christian sojourners, which makes me wonder, why are they still occupying Catholic buildings and cashing Catholic checks if they're post-Christian sojourners? So it's a very, very sad story. Father, we've got about a minute left. Can we acknowledge that there are religious communities of men and women who are happy, who are thriving, and also discuss virtue? I'm not just making it up, am I?
7: No, you're not. And I think we are seeing a movement toward that. Certainly, places like the Dominicans, Sisters of Nashville, and
8: Ann Arbor,
7: groups like the contemplative orders have picked themselves up from the rubble. They've seen exactly what you have seen, Father, that these sojourners, post-Christian sojourners, are sojourning nothing more than the self, and that God has been left behind. And people crave God and want him as center. And so we have a revival of religious life. I look at the Dominican Fathers of St. Joseph's Province, who are really returning back to their traditional roots and are gaining vocations at such a rapid pace.
8: And the Sisters of Life as well, closer to home. So there are bright spots as well. Friends, when we come back, we're going to continue our conversation. Professor of Philosophy, Father John Perricone, we're talking about whatever happened to the life of virtue. 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Together, let's take it around the world. You can do it with you. We cannot do it without you. Let's do this good work together. Back in just 2 minutes. Please do stay with us.

0: The Station of the Cross Catholic Media Network presents Saints and Seasons. On August 12th, we celebrate the feast of St. Clare of Assisi, Virgin. Clare was born in Assisi to Count Favorino and Blessed Ortolana in the year of our Lord 1194. Her parents intended that she should marry, but the devout girl was disillusioned with earthly finery and sought out St. Francis of Assisi for advice. At the age of 18, Clare secretly left her family and went to the Franciscans. Francis cut her hair himself and gave her a sackcloth habit to replace her rich garb, and Clare temporarily joined a Benedictine convent. Her family attempted to bring her back home, but she refused, and was later joined by her sister, St. Agnes of Assisi. The two sisters soon began a new branch of the Franciscans called the Order of St. Clare, originally known as the Order of Poor Ladies, and commonly called the Poor Clares. Several popes attempted to mitigate the strict poverty requirements of the rule of the Poor Clares, but Clare persevered in following the example of their Franciscan brothers. Clare served as the abbess until her death in the year of our Lord 1253. She had twice saved Assisi from hostile armies through her prayers, and the people of the city immediately began to build a church in her honor, completed not long after she was canonized, just 2 years after her death. Also celebrated on this day are St. Jane Frances de Chantal in the modern calendar, St. Hilaria and Companions, St. Porcarius and Companions, and many other martyrs, confessors, and holy virgins. For more about the saints and seasons of the Catholic Church, visit thestationofthecross.com/saints-and-seasons.
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3: Praise be Jesus Christ. 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And don't forget to mention the Station of the Cross. We're talking about the life of virtue, whether or not that's fallen out of fashion. My returning guest is Professor of Philosophy, Father John Perricone. Father, one of my favorite lines from Scripture is, you know, what are we to do, brothers? How are we to be saved? I mean, you and I can both make a case that you can't live a truly human life. You can't live human life well without the life of the four cardinal virtues. Religious life and Catholic education used to know that very well. There's been institutional amnesia for at least the past 50, maybe 60 years, perhaps even 70. But what about now? Homeschooling is not a dirty word anymore. There are parishes that want to, if you will, incorporate best practices. For people who want to hand on the life of virtue to their charges, where do they begin?
4: At the earliest age possible. Aristotle once said, as you remember, Father, that we must teach our children to hate what they ought to hate and to love what they ought to love. And this begins at a very early age. Because remember those unruly tendencies, what we called in scholastic language, those appetites, they are already bursting from their scene, with coated with concupiscence by the age of three or four. I mean, why else do we talk about the terrible twos?
3: Sure.
4: Because we're talking about children who just want their way and will do anything to have their way. That is so, I think, that parents have to begin shaping those loves at a very early age. I'll give you an example. I was once invited to a dinner at a family's house, and they had two sons. We were about to sit down, had a lovely dinner, and afterwards, the nine-year-old father came to me and said, Father, what opera would you like to listen to now?
3: Oh, my goodness. And I
4: said, oh, my heavens. I said, well, I'll leave that up to you. He said, well, I do love Puccini.
3: Oh, come on.
4: Now, how did that happen, Bob? And for all our listeners, it happened because from an early age, the parents were not shoving it down their throat, but they were presenting something of exquisite beauty to their two sons and teaching them, this is so beautiful. I think you will love it. And they taught them to love what they ought to love. And finally, they started loving themselves. The same goes for purity and for honesty and for bravery. That's where we have these wonderful fairy tales with their morals. We have to teach children to love the good. And that's what virtue is teaching us, so that they will learn to act in concrete situations. As Aristotle teaches us, when you have virtue, you are striving in love to do the good promptly, accurately, easily. But most importantly, Aristotle stressed that you are having a great deal of fun being good.
3: Yes. Yes,
4: and
3: yes, sir.
4: Lord of Adler, Father, you know, you probably used this text as well as I did in moral philosophy. What was the title of this text in moral philosophy? The Time of Our Lives.
3: Oh, I remember that, yes.
4: You know, being good, being a saint, is having the time of your life.
3: Right. Oh, gosh, I haven't looked at that book, and I'm going to have to track that down now. Now, I want to assure parents that it's not impossible. And I think it was Aristotle who said, Father, that a good community is one that makes it easier to be good. I have a very dear friend, a noble, generous soul. He dismisses himself as being just Joe Sixpack. And he says, Father, he said, you talk about these amazing families who are living lives that I can't possibly imagine. Please, can you introduce me? So I said, well, two families who have 10 kids each were getting together for a festive luncheon for some occasion, and were greeted warmly at the front door by the host and the hostess, and the family was out in the backyards. And because Father had arrived, absolutely everyone, without being prompted, stopped what they were doing to welcome me, and then without being prompted, stepped over to introduce themselves to my adult friend, look him in the eye, shake his hand, and introduce themselves. And he was in tears just for that simple courtesy. And when luncheon was being served, the older children served, no one pined for the electronic devices. And I think the jewel in the crown was when there was discussion about what should be served next. They consulted with their mother in French. There was some discussion about what language Grace and the Angelus should be chanted in. And the older kids were talking about, they were so happy about their little brother was reaching the age where he could start to play the piano. Now, none of this happened by accident. Mm-mm. Somebody made a choice to hold themselves to high standards and let their children see that living that high standard brought joy, brought delight. You know, I think of John Sr. who said, get an old upright piano that you can bang on. It's not that hard to play an upright piano with marginal competence, at least the recto tono of piano, if you will. And then just sing along and have a good time and laugh. So I think that's the place to start, that the life of virtue doesn't have to be miserable. Friends, we're talking about whatever happened to the life of virtue. My returning guest today is Professor of Philosophy, Father John Perricone. Father, we also have to talk about the life of the mind, which is intimately connected with the life of moral virtue. Can we talk about developing a culture of reading within a family? How would you recommend that?
4: The parents should begin by reading great classics to their children. So the children are beginning to hear the rhythms, the tone, the cadence of beautiful writing. You remember in Brideshead Revisited, the matriarch of the family is reading G.K. Chesterton every night to her children after supper. And they're captivated by it. See, the parent is not to be a jailer. The parent is to be a liberator. And by liberating, you're liberating the children to the joy of goodness and sanctity. But the life of the mind, it has to come first, because virtue depends upon the truth. This is the reason why we have in the old mass, Father, was always at the last gospel, in principio et verbum. We have to, in the beginning was the word. the word, that is the truth. And from that flow, the Holy Ghost was power. That's what parents have to know. They have to start introducing their children to great literature and let them recognize that to be happy is not something that is going to be onerous. It will be difficult, just as mastering the piano or keyboard is difficult, but it's not onerous, and ultimately it brings joy. And so we begin by letting them read the great masterpieces and then having them want to go further in reading, and letting them understand all that they need to know and the joy that it's going to bring. So I think we begin by letting them have reading to them the great classics, then having them read the great classics, and then begin to explore the works of the saints and even begin to spoon feed St. Thomas Aquinas to them and great authors that are able to make someone like Aquinas more adaptable to their understanding. So they are beginning to rejoice in the world of light, in the world of truth.
3: No, I think that is tremendously important. You know, I think of colleagues, and some of them said their happiest memories was Dad would not only read The Lord of the Rings to them, he would act it out as he read it, and they'd done this multiple times. Now, again, that is above and beyond, and these are folks who are exemplars. And, you know, you've got to start where you are. I'm sure you've heard innumerable testimonies of the challenges of families with young children just trying to do a decade of the family rosary and how that can lead to disaster and anguish. But you start and you build incrementally. And also, Father, you know this well, you can't give what you don't have. And I think it's unlikely for parents to instill in their children a love of learning and reading and culture if they don't have that themselves. And let's be candid, Father, most adults out there have been formed poorly. And a lot of what we need is adult search and rescue. I mean, it is very well for us to want to teach children, but I would say in your average parish at St. Typical's, there's really nothing for a curious adult to satisfy his mind. Can we talk a little bit about what adults should be reading for their own cultivation?
4: Yeah, so important, Father. The first thing I want to say is they should be looking at an old book called the Baltimore Catechism. That should be the staple of their life. But then in order to have that filled out, let's begin with Frank Sheed, Theology and Sanity.
3: I remember that.
4: Blow their mind. They will become so hungry to learn more about the church's teaching. And most of all, it will give them a facility in imparting it not only to their children, but to their friends with a certain amount of excitement. I would give them Monsignor Ronald Knox. A retreat for lay people. Again, he communicates in the most elegant English prose the beauty of the Catholic faith. Give them his work on the scenes called Captive Flames. It will leave them changed and excited, so they will want to have more and more of this kind of thing. That's what they should be educating themselves. Let them go to museums and go to the medieval and Renaissance painting sections. They have to be immersed in the beauty of the church, Father.
3: Yes.
4: Let them visit the great, glorious churches in North America. I'm going to be doing a wedding at St. Vincent Ferrer in Manhattan in about 3 weeks. It's one of the most stunning Gothic churches in North America. A Catholic, even one who has gone through St. Typical's sterile programs of de-Catholicizing people, will go into St. Vincent Ferrer and they will weep at its beauty. The walls will speak to them. And the splendor of Catholicism will just so fill them that they will want more and more. This is the path they have to follow. Because they're very much like children have to be deprived of it.
3: No, I'm in full agreement. I think beauty is a principal way that the church has always taught. I have a special fondness for beauty of language. and someone whose faith and judgment I trust very much, swears by the Ronald Knox translation of scriptures as well. I haven't availed myself of that, but it is on my to-do list. And now, because we live in such a connected society, that if you're homebound or you're just in the middle of nowhere, you can visit beautiful churches online. I would certainly recommend the Basilica of the Sacred Heart in Newark, New Jersey, land of my birth, Our Lady of Victory in Buffalo, New York, where the Station of the Cross is headquartered. The Basilica in St. Louis, one of the largest collections of mosaics in the world. You can see that, and also visit online, if not in person. One of my favorite museum in North America is the Cloisters, part of the Metropolitan Museum of Art up in Fort Tryon Park in Manhattan as well. The church has so many gifts for the whole world. I think we should not be coy about that any longer. Friends, we come back and continue our conversation with Father John Perricone. We are talking about whether or not virtue has gone out of fashion. The short answer is no. We need virtue more than ever. Be part of the conversation. Follow what we're following by following us on Gab. That's GAB.com. The channel is The Catholic Current. And you can influence the conversation. You can contact us at thestationofthecross.com/askfather. Comments, questions, recommendations, suggestions, objections. We read everything that you send us. We're in this good work together. Back in just 2 minutes. Please do stay with us.

0: We Catholics have been given an incredible gift, the papacy, established by Christ himself while he walked on this earth. It is the visible guarantee of unity, truth, and salvation until he comes again. Our blessed Lord did not leave us wandering in theological darkness after he ascended into heaven. He gave us Peter and his successors to teach with authority and to shepherd with divine mandate. The Pope is the principle of unity in the Church. No Pope, no unity. It's that simple. Christ came to redeem us from sin, but only if we believe and obey him. That obedience is not abstract. It is concrete. It means following Peter.
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4: Praise be Jesus Christ. This is Father Robert McTague of the Society of Jesus, your daily host for the Catholic Current, where we bring Christ to the world and the world to Christ. 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We're talking about whatever happened to virtue. My returning guest is Professor of Philosophy, Father John Perricone. Father, grace builds on nature, as we know. The natural virtues, the four cardinal virtues, are something that really is within our control, and they are the best preparation for receiving the supernatural virtues of faith, hope, and charity. And I was meditating on the parable of the sower the other day, and our Lord says, a sower went out to sow. And I said, well, what else would he do? But a sower doesn't just sow. He also purchases the seed. He clears the ground. He prepares the soil. Can we talk about how the recovery of the vocabulary and the practice of virtue is indispensable for making progress in the spiritual life?
5: Yes. Just as you, the simile of the soil is very appropriate here. If the soil is too hard, then the seed cannot implant itself and there's no growth that takes place. And our soul is like that ground. It has to be tilled, and it has to be tilled with the virtues so that we can receive the grace that God sends. And we have to remember that part of that nature that St. Thomas talks about, grace builds upon nature, also has to do with one's physical body, one's physical health, one's mental health. One cannot become a saint unless all those natural things that God has given us are in their proper order, that they're functioning as they should function according to his will. So we must understand that. And then we have to get those appetites straight, the intellect straight, the will straight. And the more we do that, the more we are going to have the Holy Spirit bring us his grace, and that grace will be able to take root because we've tilled the soil as far as we could with those virtues, and then it also enables us to be in a and a frame of mind where we can cooperate with the graces that God is going to give us, all of which are always going to need those tools of the virtues. So we might have a virtuous undertaking of training our children as parents have in a Catholic family. But how exactly do we navigate that situation? That requires prudence. And when we're exercising that prudence, then when we ask God for the graces that I be a good parent so as to raise children up to sanctity, that will come more easily. So virtue is indispensable for grace to take root in the human soul.
4: I also want to add, too, that virtue is something that married couples can cultivate with each other. I think back to a time I was asked after Mass to bless a couple. They'd been married 65 years. And as they knelt down, I said to them, 65 years of marriage, that's a lot of forgiveness, isn't it? And they both nodded very vigorously. And I knew better than to ask, were they thinking primarily of exercising forgiveness or asking forgiveness? And certainly, being married is an opportunity for virtue. But it's something that they can work on together as they form a home environment to generate the next generation of children to be citizens of heaven, that there can be a culture of creativity and joy and holy play, that there can be piety there as well. But again, it's a deliberate choice. It's not something that you outsource to the Sunday school at St. Typical's. It's not even something that you can outsource to the parish school of St. Typical's as well. It's something that you have to want for yourself. It's something you have to want for your marriage. And then you can hand on to your children. Mother, we get about 4 minutes left. We haven't addressed our brother priests as well. There was a time when formation in the virtues was an essential, in fact, probably even the lion's share of formation. Seminary formation has gone through various seasons in my lifetime, and I'm sure you've seen more seasons than I have. But for the priest who's in the saddle, you know, he wants to be a good parish priest in the model of John Vianney. He's also an HR manager and a property manager. What do we say to our brother priests about virtue?
5: That it is something that's indispensable for life of sanctity. They want to be saints. I think, especially this new generation of far more grounded priests, want nothing more than to be instruments, pliable instruments in the hands of our Lord. But unless their souls braced with the armor of sanctity, and that's virtue, that's all going to remain merely noetic. It's going to remain only cerebral. And unfortunately, they'll fall back on being very excited about orthodoxy. But when it comes to living orthodoxy in the marrow of their bones, if they don't have the life of virtue, it will be stillborn. So they have to decide that they're going to live like I would suggest to them. They should find a good father director, one who understands a life of virtue and could help them in their daily life and daily priestly life to live virtue, to look at each and every predicament situation they face, recognize what their faults are and their defects and their weaknesses, and then learn how to overcome them, recognizing that these weaknesses will show up in every priest's life every single day as opportunities of conquest, of opportunities to be victorious over the vice and to allow virtue to reign. I would suggest to them that they do their examination of conscience every night and look at how they're living the virtues of prudence, justice, temperance, fortitude, but more importantly, of the supernatural virtues of faith, hope, and caritas, and charity. To the priests, we have to tell them that to become a good priest, to become a saintly priest, is hard work and involves a concentration every day on leading life of more and more perfect virtue. To them, I would also suggest having guides in good reading.
4: Yes.
5: Good spiritual reading as regards to the life of the priest.
4: Also, I think the frequent confession, whatever it is you're planning to do, always start by going to confession. Again, I would tell the seminarians I taught, if you want to be a good confessor, You have to start by being a good penitent. You have to know in your bones, in your guts, in your viscera, how desperately you need God's mercy and the healing and the liberation that can come in the form of a sacramental confession that cannot be found anywhere else. And unless and until a priest has that experience regularly, he's not going to be wise, prudent, or generous as a confessor. It'll be something merely transactional, and that will show up in the way that he lives his priesthood, and it'll also be communicated in the way that he offers Mass, and it'll also be, it will govern how he preaches as well. So for our brother priests, don't miss out on the joy of being a happy priest. I am a sinner, but I have caught glimpses of happy priesthood. Father John Perricone, thank you for your friendship. Thank you for your priestly fraternity. Thank you for your erudition. And thank you for another brilliant conversation. I look forward to next time.
5: Thank you. I do too, Father. God bless.
4: I'm Jesuit Father Robert McTague, your host every day of the Catholic Current. Join us tomorrow for another lively episode with a fascinating guest. 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Together we'll take it to the whole world. Through the intercession of Our Lady of Mount Carmel, may Mighty God bless you, Father, Son, and Holy Spirit. Go in peace, and please do pray for me, for I am a sinner.

It's a scientific fact that every human life begins at fertilization. Justice demands that every human being be recognized as a person. And because the 14th Amendment guarantees every person the equal protection of the laws, the National Men's March proclaims the truth that abortion is unconstitutional. On Sunday, November 1st, men from across New England and beyond will gather in Boston for the National Men's March to abolish abortion and rally for personhood. The day begins with the Knights of Columbus Mass for Life at the Cathedral of Holy Cross. Following Mass, the men will receive Archbishop Richard Henning's blessing before gathering outside Planned Parenthood for prayer and then marching peacefully through the streets of Boston. The day concludes with the Rally for Personhood at Boston Common, where women, children, families, and all people of goodwill are invited to join us. Learn more and register today at themensmarch.com, because every preborn child is a person deserving the equal protection of the laws.

angel of the Lord declared unto Mary. Hail Mary, full of grace, the Lord is with thee. Blessed art thou among women, and blessed is the fruit of thy womb, Jesus. Behold the handmaid of the Lord.

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1: Our first sermon for today is entitled St. Clare of Assisi.
2: In the name of the Father, and of the Son, and of the Holy Ghost. It is a great privilege today to celebrate the Feast of St. Clare. Let us reflect a little on Blessed Clare's vocation to poverty and contemplation. Before her birth, she was prophesied to enlighten the world. She was given an inspired name, Clare, meaning clear or bright. She was to become like Eve. God saw that it was not good for Francis to be alone. Dom Prosper Guérin-Ranger writes that Clare was to Francis the help like unto himself, who begot to the Lord that multitude of heroic virgins and illustrious penitents, soon reckoned by the order in all lands, coming from the humblest condition and from the steps of the throne. You see this as reflected in the preface today. Clare has her own special preface. And so, leaving worldly things, and after a couple of years, she ruled the monastery. She ruled the monastery for 40 years until her death in her 60th year. Now, Blessed Francis had not given her a definitive written rule, you know, just clear instructions. And in his absence in the East, the Cardinal Ugolino, who was then protector of the order, and the future Pope Gregory IX, drew up a rule based on that of St. Benedict. Benedictine convent is where she had initially been housed. A little appropriate because this building itself used to be Benedictine convent, if I'm not mistaken. So he drew up according to that, which took away the Franciscan character of absolute poverty and trying to get them to hold poverty in common as the Benedictines do. Now this, St. Clare courageously and successfully resisted, because she saw that these were innovations of Ugolino, and that they were entirely opposed to the intentions of St. Francis, who had forbidden them, as he had his friars, from having any possessions, even having possessions in common. And if you think about this too, the poor Clare's, the sisters, were even poorer than the poor friars, because they had to rely on what the friars could beg for them. They couldn't even beg for themselves. Friars could beg for them. But Clare won this cardinal over. Clare won this pope over. Notwithstanding, after his death, another pope, Innocent IV, tried to do the same thing, tried to give him a mitigated rule. But again, he was won over by Clare with her constancy, and ended up solemnly confirming the definitive rule a mere 2 days before she died. Her dying request. Now, this confirmation came after 40 years of prayer and suffering for the Church of God. You can reflect, you well know, that this poverty, this great austerity, does not dry up the soul as some would fear. At least it does not for those who are called to it, obviously. We ought not to tempt work to which we are not called. Rather, instead, it produces a fertile garden, rich earth for the Word of God, for the Son of God to take root in. Where charity has no limits because of any other attachments, where trust in providence

0: is combined to holy obedience, this kind of poverty makes it in itself an act of holy obedience in a certain sense. You say, I will obey not just my superiors, but I will obey every privation God sends my way, every little lack or absence. I will not rely at all on myself or anything I could call my own. I have no safety or security at all in this world but God alone. Of course, not all, in fact, most, are not called to follow this life, to embrace this life. But those that are called and that follow that come become like Claire, a light for all to guide the rest. The bright light, so that others may see how little they need rely on the world or how little faith they need to put in the world and in worldly things, even as they use them, even as they move about them. How important this vocation is for everyone else. How do they see what true strength is, found in humility and obedience? Now, in addition to this poverty, Blessed Claire, of course, was a great contemplative. The world is much need of too. The Catholic Encyclopedia says, at least, that she entered the convent, she entered San Damiano in 1215 and then didn't leave there 40 years, or almost 40 years, never going beyond those boundaries. So in a certain sense, it gives us few details about her life, because she lived her life in the cloister, hidden with Christ in God. At the same time, we can draw some pretty strong conclusions about the power of her interior life. Once again, we contemplate that Claire was like Eve to Francis's Adam, drawn from his side to be his helpmeet, be, in a certain sense, a spiritual mother, a spiritual wife of the Franciscan order. Now, the proper place, wife and mother, is the home. She is great in that contemplative vocation, guarding the heart, but the heart stays hidden in the body. Jesus in marriage, and this is what feminism so attacks and so destroys. That feminism, these other worldly philosophies, only look at exterior things. They look at exterior things, and they see the husband does a lot of exterior things, and they think that that makes him better, because he does a lot of exterior things, and that somehow if the wife follows the vocation is more interior, belongs more to the interior things, the hidden things, that somehow she's less important. This is, of course, the opposite. Couldn't be further from the truth. Like the heart, just so. Claire, like the heart of the early Franciscan order. But even for those of us who are not called to a life of contemplation, just like with poverty, we recognize the great need that we have, we need perhaps for contemplation in our lives. In fact, even the more so. God always prefers to console us, to console holy souls on the inside, to console them interiorly. Worldlings find their rewards on the outside. Worldlings find their rewards in the world and in the things of the world. But this presents a challenge then for those of us who are not called to live in a cloistered life. For families, for secular clergy such as myself, for active religious as yourselves, for families who are out in the world present to its dangers. The reason is the more that we are immersed in the world, the more we have dealings with it, the more it rubs off on us, even if it does so unconsciously, even if it does so against our will and against our better judgment. Comes to us even in the ways we think, or it can at least. You know, consider the pernicious vices of the world, and now these are true for us, they were, I think, true in St. Clair's time too, being possessed by the materially rich and poor alike, and the idolization of personal liberty, of independence, irreverence, rebellion, obedience only to the self, which is just another word for disobedience. Competition, vanity, and pride. For every vow that the religious takes, now, at least, there is an antithetical vice that is lauded and celebrated and praised in the world. consider poverty. Now, one's worth is determined by the worth of one's clothes, one's phone, car, tattoos, everything else. Those who are the most lusted after are considered to be the greatest, most to be emulated. And so many measure the worth of a woman by how little she values her own modesty. And as we saw with obedience too, since the fall of man has been inclined towards disobedience, to making his own rule, following his own way, to trying to be the judge and the determiner of his own reality. Well, in these recent days, we've discovered a political philosophy called liberalism, which enshrines that and says that that is true. Every man gets to decide for himself what is good, make up his own rule. He wants to do whatever he wants to do, he can do that. It's the opposite of holy obedience. That's why any idea of submission, especially for women, is considered the lowest degradation, furthest thing from virtue, the thing to be most feared and abhorred in our society. How far we've come that the greatest vices that are opposed to the virtues of religion, the vows you've taken, are considered the greatest virtues. So, the more that we move in this world, the more those things can creep in. And if we're always moving, we're always doing something, we're not always paying attention to what's kind of creeping in there. Everything that we see, everything that we hear, affects us in some way. Again, even if it's against our better judgment. Even if we recognize that it's bad, we don't want anything to do with it. And even if we make the concerted effort to practice the contrary virtue, to be that light, simply being out there is dangerous, rubs off on you, gets in there. And so that's why the more you live an active life, the more you need that contemplative side too. The more you need to withdraw, take yourself, put yourself before God at prayer time, let God's light shine down upon you and illuminate where anything has crept in. Any spirit of his disobedience crept into me, and these ideas that are so out and so well praised in the world, have any of those crept into me, do I find myself, you know, rankling, oh, I don't want to do that when I'm told what to do? These things getting in there. If we don't stop, if we don't take that time of prayer and contemplation, or enter into those times that are offered us, because this is true actually for contemplatives as well. Just because you sit in a church, just because you say a lot of prayers and things, doesn't mean you have necessarily entered into it truly in an interior fashion. It's always getting called back to ourselves and called back to God. The more we move in the world, though, the more we need to fix our eyes on God and the things of heaven. The more we need to cease speaking and open our hearts, our ears to His commands and to His consolation. Just like not all are called to poverty, but all are called to a poverty of spirit, not all are called to the completely contemplative life. No one can lead a holy life without an interior life surrounded by God. But the Quaker's poverty and contemplation made her a guiding light for many, no less, in fact, than Pope Gregory the Ninth himself. He was always soliciting Claire's interests, in her interest in the perils of the church and the immense cares which threatened to crush his own weakness. One of her biographers writes, "If he knew very well what love can do and that virgins have free access to the sacred court, for what could the King of Heaven refuse to those whom he has given himself?" When she died, her daughters perceived wings of fire over her head and covering her shoulders to show just how much on fire she was with the love of God. Two last points about the liturgy. Now, you probably know the story about how St. Clair, by having the monsters brought up, was able to repel the Muslim hordes who were going to come and attack the convent. They were driven away. The ones who were close enough to God with the walls were blinded. Well, what do we find here then? What is the verse, her own proper verse from the Alleluia, right? Lord has blessed you with his strength, for For through you is driven back enemies. The church knows what she's doing when she puts these texts together. She's like, ah, they will know what we're talking about. That's a nice point. But in general, too, one of the most beautiful things about the sung mass, but the sung traditional mass, is the interplay of activity and contemplation, of exterior things and interior things. We have the great singing, we have all these signs and gestures, but it all centers around the most interior part. All the singing comes down to a quiet. Everything comes down to a whisper. The canon of the Mass, to the words of consecration. It all comes down to this great moment of contemplation, this great interior moment that can't be exterior. To tell you from my own experience, you don't see the host change. You don't see the wine change into our blessed Lord's blood. You never see that happen because it happens on the inside. It happens in the very substance of the thing, not in those external things. On the external thing. So as much as those, the activity is very important to deepen our faith, to inspire us, it all centers around the very center of the Mass, the canon of the Mass, the words of consecration, where it's spoken in a whisper, this great prayer of contemplation deep in the heart of our Lord. So let us approach the altar as Claire did, as we see in the preface, in her preface. Let us lay down our lives on Mary's altar. In the name of the Father, and of the Son, and of the Holy Ghost. Amen.
1: We hope you enjoyed that sermon entitled St. Clare of Assisi. Our next sermon is entitled St. Jane Frances de Chantal.
2: Praise be Jesus and Mary. Today we celebrate the memorial of St. Jane Frances de Chantal, kind of a unique saint in that she lived in various states of life. She was a wife, a mother, a widow, and a religious. Later on, she embraced the religious life. And we ask ourselves, so which one of these states sanctified her? When did she become a saint? And the answer is, they all did. Our Lord says in today's gospel, whoever does the will of God is my brother and sister and mother. See, the will of God is what sanctifies us, knowing and doing the will of God, not whatever state we find ourselves in, but the important thing is that whatever state we find ourselves in, that is the will of God as best as we know it. And so we see how fundamentally we have to always be disposed to discern the will of God. What is pleasing to God in our day-to-day life? And that's how we will become saints. St. Jane Frances de Chantal put herself under the spiritual direction of St. Francis de Sales. And what's the point of the spiritual director? Nothing other than to assist the soul to know the will of God and to fulfill it and persevere in it as best as they can. Saint Teresa of Avila, the doctor of prayer, she says the whole point of prayer is that we might be more firmly rooted in fulfilling the will of God, that we might develop a deeper resolve to fulfill the will of God, right? This is everything. And so we need to pray and be attentive, discern the inspirations, and never, ever do anything that we are certain is not the will of God. In the name of the Father, and of the Son, and of the Holy Spirit. Amen.
1: We hope you enjoyed that sermon entitled St. Jane Frances de Chantal. Our next sermon is entitled St. Clare of Assisi, Holy Mother Poverty.
3: Dear brothers and sisters of Christ, we have the great joy this day to celebrate this wonderful first-class solemnity of St. Clare of Assisi, one of the great patrons of our order, the Franciscans. This noble Virgin Clare was born in Assisi way back in Umbria, in Italy, on the day July 16, 1194. She was born into a family of knights and nobles. Following the example of the great Saint Francis, her fellow citizen of Assisi, she distributed all her goods and alms to the poor, and fleeing from what we call the noise of the world, she retired to a country church where Blessed Francis cut off her hair. Her relations attempted to bring her back to the world, but she bravely resisted all of their endeavors. And then St. Francis, we know well, took her to the church called San Damiano or St. Damien. Here our Lord then gave her several companions. So she founded a convent of consecrated virgins, and her reluctance being overcome by her earnest desire of her Holy Father, she undertook its government. For 42 years, can we imagine, for 42 years she ruled her monastery with wonderful care and prudence, in the fear of God and in full observance of the Holy Rule. Her life then was a lesson and example to others, showing all how to live this upright way. St. Clare subdued her body in order to grow strong in spirit. Her bed was the bare ground, or at times a few twigs. And for a pillow, she used a piece of hard wood. Her dress consisted of a single tunic and a mantle of poor coarse stuff. And she often wore a rough hair shirt next to her skin. So great was her abstinence that for a long time she took absolutely no bodily nourishment for 3 days of the week. And on the remaining days, restricted herself to very little, that the other religious living with her wondered how she was able to survive. Before her health gave way, she was also accustomed to keep 2 Lents in the year, fasting on only bread and water. St. Clare then devoted herself to watching and prayer. This is what the Gospel told us today. We have to watch and be ready for our Lord to come, as we heard in the parable of the 5 wise virgins. And in these exercises, especially, she would spend whole days and nights in watching. She suffered from frequent and long illnesses, but when she was unable to leave her bed in order to work, she would make her sisters raise and prop her up in a sitting position so that she could even work with her hands and thus not be given into idleness during her sickness. She had a great, very love of the poverty, never deviating from it on account of any necessity. And she firmly refused the possessions offered to her by the Holy Father, Gregory IX, for the support of the sisters. What is the greatness of this saint today? You know that she is the patron of the television. This is what she is known in the world for. But she is much more than that. She is the icon of the Blessed Virgin Mary. The greatness of her sanctity was manifested also with many miracles. She restored the power of speech to one of the sisters in the monastery, to another the power of hearing. She healed one of a fever, one of dropsy, one of an ulcer, and many more other sicknesses. She even cured one of the friars who had fallen into insanity. And once, when the oil was spent in the monastery, Clare took the vessel and washed it, and it was found filled with oil by the loving kindness of God. She multiplied once half a loaf so that it sufficed for 50 sisters. Also, we know well what happened when the Saracens invaded Assisi. they attacked this town and attempted to break into the monastery of St. Clair. She was sick at the time and she was carried to the gate and also the vessel which contained the most blessed sacrament. Then she prayed, saying, O Lord, deliver not unto beasts the souls of them that praise thee, but preserve thy handmaids whom thou hast redeemed with thy precious blood. Whereupon a voice was heard which said, I will always preserve you. Some of the Saracens took to flight. Others who had already scaled the walls were struck blind and fell down headlong. When the Virgin St. Clair came to die, she was visited by a white-robed multitude of blessed virgins, amongst whom was one nobler and more resplendent than the rest, Mary, our mother. Having received the Holy Eucharist and the plenary indulgence from Innocent IV, she gave up her soul and flew to God on August 11th, 1253, at the age of 59. Even after her death, she became celebrated for numbers of miracles, and Alexander IV enrolled her among the Holy Virgins. We'd like to just speak a little bit now about her love of this holy poverty. St. Francis freely embraced poverty. Clare wished to be poverty itself. Poverty, in fact, personified. In the poor church at St. Damien's, the refectory had wooden tables with no tablecloths. Here, with thanks to the good Lord, the poor ladies ate whatever they were able to beg. As we said, Clare preferred pieces of bread, and to her, a whole loaf seemed far too rich. They asked for what was thrown away and lived on leftovers. In every season of the year, the ladies, in fact, went barefoot, clad in coarse dress, girded at the waist with a rope. Over their shorn heads, they wore a white headcloth and a black veil. Poor ladies, indeed. It was impossible to be poorer than they. At St. Damiano's also, Clare wished that there should be this primacy of poverty. There was to be nowhere else in the world, the whole world, a lady poorer than she. Nothing was hers. Everything was borrowed and simply lent to her. Voluntary poverty was not only accepted but sought after as one of the greatest privileges. The poorer Clare became, the happier she was until she became Lady Poverty herself and became a living testament of the will of our Holy Father, St. Francis, who said, I, little brother Francis, wish to live according to the life of poverty of our Most High and Lord Jesus Christ and His Holy Mother, and to preserve in this to the last. And I beseech you, my ladies, I exhort you to live always in this holy life in poverty. Keep close watch over yourselves so that you may never abandon it through the teaching and advice of anyone. Dear brothers and sisters of Christ, then, we need to reflect more on the holiness always of our seraphic mother, St. Clare. As we said, she is known as the icon of Our Lady. In religious life, it is normally the case that the founder who receives the grace of the charism is the holiest member. We see this principle in the life of Holy St. Francis. This was revealed to St. Margaret Mary Alacoque, who asked Jesus Christ, who was the saint who imitated you in the most special way. The answer was St. Francis, who sits on the throne vacated by Lucifer. This was revealed also to Brother Pacificus in a vision. At this instant, Brother Pacificus heard it in a voice say, by this may you know the truth of the vision revealed to you, since Lucifer, for his pride, was hurled down from this seat, while Francis, by his humility, has merited to be exalted and gloriously enthroned in this seat. We think also of these great holy founders such as St. Philip Neri and St. Ignatius of Loyola. We have Also, our own founder still alive, by God's grace, Father Stefano Minelli and Father Gabrielli. And we will only know their holiness and mystical gifts, perhaps, when they go for their eternal reward. So what can we say then about Saint Clare? Even just to look at one of her daughters, the great and holy Saint Veronica Giuliani, the first Franciscan to be stigmatized with the wounds of the Blessed Virgin Mary. While she was in hell saving souls, the Blessed Virgin Mary would take her role as the superior in the convent. The holy poor Clare victim soul, Saint Veronica Giuliani, saved many souls. But what of Saint Clare, who at her death we know was so immersed in Mary that they became but one in such a bright shining light? Who has imitated Mary more than she? This is what we need to reflect more and more in our meditations. O Clare, heavenly beacon, with thy gentle shining enlighten our darkness. May we like thee by purity of heart and by uprightness of thought. Let us then ask Saint Clare to intercede for us today as Franciscans to live this radical poverty, both individual and in common, so that we can be stripped bare of all our attachments, and thus, with Saint Clare and all the Franciscans, enter into the eternal glory of paradise forever and ever. Amen. May the holy names of Jesus and Mary be blessed now and forever. In the name of the Father, and of the Son, and of the Holy Spirit. Amen.
1: We hope you enjoyed that sermon entitled Saint Clare of Assisi, Holy Mother Poverty. Our next sermon is entitled Servant of God John Bernal and Companions.
2: August 12th, the Servant of God John Bernal and Companions, Martyrs First Order. Although Franciscan missionaries from Mexico had labored and died in the Spanish province of New Mexico, which included northern Arizona, since the year 1539, it was not until the peaceful conquest and occupation of this territory by Oñate in 1598 that they came in large groups and began to see their efforts crowned with success. By 1630, there were 25 churches and mission centers for 90 Indian pueblos, and some 60,000 Christian Indians were under the spiritual care of 50 priests. But the pagan medicine men and sorcerers, who saw themselves deprived more and more of the control which they had exercised over the people, were fostering a spirit of revolt, which became manifest at times and 50 years later developed into fanatic hatred of the Spaniards and of the Catholic faith. The result was the Great Pueblo Revolt in 1680, during which 21 Franciscan missionaries and 380 other Spaniards were slain, and the others were temporarily driven out of New Mexico. The leader of the revolution was an Indian sorcerer by the name of Pope, who declared that he was directed by three infernal spirits. At his instigation, the medicine men, or sorcerers, and the chiefs of the northern pueblos held many revolutionary meetings and drew up plans for a general revolt. According to these plans, an uprising was to take place in all the pueblos except those of the Piros on the same day. As many as possible of the missionaries and also of the other Spaniards were to be massacred, the churches to be burned, their sacred contents to be profaned and destroyed, and the natives were to return to their ancient pagan religion and customs. Those pueblos which refused to join the plot were to be forced to take part by threat of extinction. These plans were carried out on August 10th and 11th, 1680, in all the pueblos as far south as Isleta, which did not take part in the revolt, and as far west as the Moqui pueblos in Arizona. Dr. Hackett, who examined the original reports, wrote, quote, The churches were not burned, were not burned, had been stripped of their sacred vessels, robbed of their ornaments, and in every way as completely and foully desecrated as Indian sacrilege and indecency could suggest, while the sacred vestments had been made use of by the Indians as trophies in the dance and festivities celebrating their success. End quotes. The 21 missionaries, therefore, who were killed by the insurgents, may rightly be called martyrs of the faith. Besides Father John Bernal, the custos, or superior of all the missions, 18 other priests and 2 lay brothers won the martyr's crown in or near the pueblos of New Mexico and Arizona on August 10th and 11th. Their names at least deserve to be mentioned. Besides Father Bernal, they were Fathers Joseph de Espeleta, Joseph de Figueroa, John of Jesus, Francis Anthony de Lorenzana, Luke Maldonado, Joseph de Montes d'Oca, Anthony de Mora, Luis de Morales, John Baptist Pio, Matthias Rendon, Augustine of St. Mary, John de Talaban, Emmanuel Tinoco, Thomas de Torres, Joseph de Trujillo, John del Val, Ferdinand de Velasco, Dominic de Vera, and brothers Anthony Sanchez de Pro and John de la Pedroza. On gratitude for the Catholic faith. Consider how grateful we should be for the gift of the Catholic faith. If you had been reared in heresy or paganism and had then come to a knowledge of the truth of Christian doctrine, would you have had the courage to be converted? But God has permitted you to be born of Catholic parents and to be placed, so to say, right in the bosom of the true Church of Christ. How much the more grateful should you be? Have you ever thought of that? Consider how fortunate we are to be children of the Catholic Church. When Christ said, "He who believes and is baptized shall be saved," Mark 16:16. He could, of course, have meant that only of the true faith, as he himself preached it and commanded his apostles, with Peter at the head, to teach it. If those who profess other Christian beliefs are saved, it can only be because their error is not of their own fault, and because they live in the belief that they belong to the true Church of Christ. But how many of the graces which we have in the Catholic Church are denied them? The remission of their sins in the sacrament of penance, our Lord in Holy Communion, strength against the storms of life and confirmation, the final cleansing and strength on the journey to eternity by means of extreme unction, and finally, all the blessings that accrue to us through the communion of saints in the Church. How many graces are yours as a child of the Church? If you had known the gift of God, John 4:10, how grateful you should be. Consider in what manner we should manifest our gratitude for the gift of faith. We should frequently tell God how grateful we are. Out of gratitude, we should be careful to preserve this grace by guarding ourselves and our kin from every danger that threatens our faith. We should contribute according to our means, that the faith may be better known and spread throughout the world. But above all, we should live in a manner worthy of our faith, so that we may be worthy members of this church of which Christ is the cornerstone. For that reason, St. Peter admonishes the faithful, "Laying away all malice and all guile and dissimulation and envies and all detractions, be you as living stones built up, a spiritual house, a holy priesthood, to offer up spiritual sacrifices acceptable to God by Jesus Christ." Peter 2:15. Prayer of the Church. Almighty and eternal God, who in the confession of the true faith hast given thy servants to acknowledge the glory of the eternal Trinity, and in the power of thy majesty to adore the unity, grant, we beseech thee, that by steadfastness in this same faith we may evermore be defended from all adversity, through Christ our Lord. Amen.
1: We hope you enjoyed that sermon entitled Servant of God John Bernal and Companions. Our final sermon for today is entitled St. Clare of Assisi, Trust in Our Lord in All Things.
4: Namine participate in et spiritus sancti. Amen. So our saint for today is St. Clare of Assisi, founder of the second order of the Franciscans, the Poor Clares, as they became to be known. So she was the companion of St. Francis of Assisi, and born in 1194, I think that's maybe a few years later than St. Francis, 10 or so years. She was the daughter of a noble family, much like St. Francis himself. He was born into nobility. She was a very, very pious young girl, and she followed the good example of her mother. Her mother would go on pilgrimages to Rome, Compostela, Jerusalem, and so on. Clare herself would help her mother distribute alms to poor persons, so she had a very good charitable upbringing. And one day she heard St. Francis preaching a sermon and resolved to spend her life in the service of God. At 15 years old, she was offered a good marriage, but she refused, vowing that her only spouse would be Christ. Soon after, when she was 18 years old, she sneaked out in the middle of the night on Palm Sunday, and she had been corresponding with St. Francis secretly, and she met him at a nearby chapel, and she traded her fine clothing for a coarse brown habit and cut off her long, beautiful hair as a sign of fidelity to God. So this young girl runs off with a monk, but for all the right reasons, right? So she herself just wants to give herself totally to God, and St. Francis helps her to enter a Benedictine convent, although she wasn't going to stay there very long. But that was a good place for her and in the beginning, as she wanted to embark on the religious life. Well, of course, her family found out, and her father was furious. And he came straight to the convent, but she fled into the chapel and there clung to the altar. And she took off her, wimple is what they call that, and showed her that she had cut off her hair. And there she told him she would have no husband but Christ. And her father, although unhappy, allowed her to remain there at the Benedictine convent. So shortly after, St. Francis asked her if she would start an order for women of the Franciscans, and she did, and she called it the Poor Ladies at first, and it was after her death, it was unanimous, they all called it the Poor Clares. So this little community of women started out just outside of Assisi, near the chapel of San Damiano, where St. Francis himself had first established his community, and she would remain there for the rest of her life. Now, at first, her order of women was directed by St. Francis himself, and he wrote an original rule for the nuns. But eventually, he saw the capacity, the ability of St. Clare, and so he turned over the order to her. And she, of course, proved herself to be a very good leader and modeled the life of the nuns after the example of St. Francis. So the sisters went barefoot, they slept on the ground, and they ate no meat. They owned nothing and relied on divine providence for their needs from day to day. As soon as the one day was finished, well, thanks be to God. Would we be able to eat tomorrow? Who knows? God is going to have to provide. So a very radical way of living the gospel, poverty of the gospel. However, St. Clair was not only pious and holy, but she was also practical. And that's always a hallmark of the saints. They are not these impractical, lost in space mystics, we could say. Yes, they may have visions and ecstasies, but they keep their feet very much on the ground. So she eventually persuade her sisters to moderate their physical austerities, telling them our bodies are not made of brass. She kept up the financial austerities and insisted that they own nothing and rely on almsgiving day to day. At some point, some 20 or so years after the founding of the order, the Pope himself asked St. Clair to relax their rule of poverty. To which St. Clair replied, I must be absolved from my sins, but I do not wish to be absolved of my obligation to follow Jesus Christ. So for 40 years, she served as the superior of her order, leading her nuns in piety and self-sacrifice, and almost 30 of those years she spent in great illness herself. She served others even when she was sick herself. She had the other nuns prop her up in bed when she was too sick to rise, and then she would work with her hands. When she first began the order, she imitated St. Francis's virtues and his way of life so much that she was sometimes called Alter Franciscus, another Francis is what they called her. And he died much earlier than she did. He died in 1226 when he was 44. And when he was alive, she played a significant role in encouraging and supporting him in his evangelizing efforts. The Franciscan monks would travel all over preaching and doing missions, but the nuns would stay there in San Damiano, providing that life of prayer, right? We always see that. There needs to be the interior life of prayer and the exterior life of action. And so that's very often what a second order of a religious order will do, is that the men will found the preaching and the exterior apostolate, and the nuns will provide that interior prayer for them. So we see that here in the frame with the Franciscans. She of course considered him her spiritual father and took care of him in his final illness, and the two had a great friendship together. And it's not very often, you don't often see male-female saint pairs together. I guess rare enough to find two saints at the same time, but then the male-female relationship, can often go wrong, but it does happen. We have St. Clair and St. Francis of Assisi. We have John of the Cross and Teresa of Avila, great friends. And don't forget, there's St. Francis de Sales, St. Jane de Chantal, and of course, our Lord and Mary Magdalene. So it does happen. It can happen indeed. Of her personal piety, she washed the feet of her fellow sisters who went into town to beg. It is said that after she returned from prayer, her face would glow like an angel. Her mother and two sisters would eventually end up becoming nuns in her own convent. While she herself never left, bishops and cardinals would come to her for spiritual advice. Right? How is that for your patriarchal, misogynistic medieval church? And that's the truth. That's the truth of the truth of the gospel, the truth of Christ, in that for followers of Christ, they don't care where they find Christ. They want to be with him. And so if a cardinal or the Pope finds Christ in a poor, uneducated girl or whatever it may be, somebody in a convent, he's going to go there. It's like, this is where you have Christ. He's in this person, so I'm going to go there. And they're going to listen, and they're going to take the advice. That's the proof of the truth of what the church teaches. St. Clair worked a number of miracles. She restored the use of speech to one of the sisters in her convent. Another one, she cured of deafness, and working various healing miracles of this sort, fevers and ulcers and so on. It says that one of St. Francis's brothers, she cured of a raging madness. Once there was a jug of oil that had run dry, she washed it and found that it was full again. Another time, the entire convent of 50 sisters had nothing to eat except a half a loaf of bread, and after her prayers, it was multiplied and fed everyone. Probably the most dramatic incident is at one point, Muslims, invading Muslims, had landed in Italy once again and were threatening to attack the town of Assisi and the convent. And so you can imagine the terror of the sisters at the thought of this invading army. St. Clare had no recourse other than to God. So she had their chaplain there take the Blessed Sacrament and placed it on top of the convent walls. And St. Clare prayed, O Lord, deliver not unto beasts the souls of them that praise thee, but preserve thy handmaids whom thou hast redeemed by thy most precious blood. And after this prayer, inexplicably, the army of Muslims fled both the convent and the city. It's just simply left. So she would, as I mentioned, continue in this way for 40 years as the superior of the order. And in the year 1153, she took ill and began to become sicker and sicker. And in her last illness, she was able to attend Mass because God granted her a vision of Mass on the wall. She saw it there in her inner cell. She was able to see that vision of Mass. For which reason, she is considered the patron saint of television. So she finally died at 59 years of age in 1153, and her last words were, Blessed be you, O God, for having created me. People may not know this, but we have many or several relics or the legacy of St. Clare. Probably people in California don't realize it. Santa Clara, of course, is named after her. And people know that the ships of Christopher Columbus, the Nina, the ship he named, Nina is little girl, but that stood for St. Clare. That was the name of one of Christopher Columbus's ships. So it's important that we know the different religious orders. We're very familiar with the Carmelite order, but we should be familiar with the Franciscans as well. I mean, all of them, Dominicans and Carthusians and so on, because every religious order has something they can teach us. There is an aspect of the imitation of Christ, an aspect of the spiritual life each order is supposed to emphasize. And so, of course, with the Carmelites, as we know, the emphasis is on retreat from the world and prayer and a solitude and kind of like the this life is a desert after imitation of the Holy Founder, Saint Elijah. We don't look to this world for happiness, but to the next. But what do we learn from the Franciscans, right? What can we learn from St. Clare and St. Francis of Assisi? We learn radical poverty in that we don't know what we may have from one day to the next. And this was, I think I gave this sermon 2 years ago, and this was at the height of the COVID madness, and bishops were shutting down churches, and people couldn't get the sacraments. And the point is, shouldn't we be like the Franciscans? Shouldn't we trust that God is not going to let us starve? Can't we have that Franciscan attitude, which simply relies day to day on our daily bread or on our spiritual bread? Can we not trust God like St. Clare did, that from one moment to the next, God knows what we need? And if we feel the pangs of hunger, physically or spiritually, God is not ignorant of that. Can we not resolve to give up and just be resigned to whatever happens in life from day to day? We can, and we need to. We need to imitate St. Clare in that Franciscan spirituality of poverty. And so I would say that is something that we should reflect well upon in every circumstance. We never have to fear starvation. For if the body starves, the soul can be rich in grace. That is the freedom that Christ brings, the freedom of faith, right? To those who believe, they have the power to become sons of God. Faith is a power in that if the body starves, the soul doesn't care. That's fine. Plenty of saints starved. Plenty of saints voluntarily, you know, would die because they themselves would took on such great austerities. That's what our faith does for us. It gives us the power to ignore anything that may happen in this life for the sake of the next. And even spiritual poverty, the sacraments are withheld. You know, we don't have access to the sacraments. Okay, blessed be God. He himself will sustain me, right? Bringing bread from heaven, even as he brought, like, he had a raven bring bread to Elijah and so many people. God can give grace however he wills. If I'm deprived of the sacraments, I'll just beg God to give me what I need extra sacramentally. That is possible. So whatever happens, have that spirit of poverty, have the spirit of St. Clair and St. Francis. God, as I said, is not ignorant of what we need. He will always provide for us in every circumstance. Let us keep that in mind and ask St. Clair for her intercession. God bless you all. In the name of the Father, Son, and the Holy Ghost. Amen.
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5: 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We hope you will join us again next time for Sermons for Everyday Living. Have a blessed day.

0: Have you ever wanted to learn more about the Liturgy of the Hours? 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
1: In the name of the Father, and of the Son, and of the Holy Spirit, amen. Let us pray. Almighty eternal God, you who in the abundance of your love always grant more than your humble petitioners deserve, and even more than they desire, pour forth your mercy upon us that you may forgive whatever our conscience dreads, and give in addition what our prayer does not venture to ask. Through Jesus Christ, thy Son, our Lord, who liveth and reigneth with thee in the unity of the Holy Spirit, God, world without end. Amen. In the name of the Father, and of the Son, and of the Holy Spirit. Amen.
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6: 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On August 12th, we celebrate the feast of St. Clare of Assisi, Virgin. Clare was born in Assisi to Count Favorino and Blessed Ortolana in the year of our Lord 1194. Her parents intended that she should marry, but the devout girl was disillusioned with earthly finery and sought out St. Francis of Assisi for advice. At the age of 18, Clare secretly left her family and went to the Franciscans. Francis cut her hair himself and gave her a sackcloth habit to replace her rich garb, and Clare temporarily joined a Benedictine convent. Her family attempted to bring her back home, but she refused, and was later joined by her sister, St. Agnes of Assisi. The two sisters soon began a new branch of the Franciscans called the Order of St. Clare, originally known as the Order of Poor Ladies, and commonly called the Poor Clares. Several popes attempted to mitigate the strict poverty requirements of the rule of the Poor Clares, but Clare persevered in following the example of their Franciscan brothers. Clare served as the abbess until her death in the year of our Lord 1253. She had twice saved Assisi from hostile armies through her prayers, and the people of the city immediately began to build a church in her honor, completed not long after she was canonized, just 2 years after her death. Also celebrated on this day are St. Jane Frances de Chantal.

conversation is to tell everybody Jesus loves you. We are all called to be great saints. Don't miss the opportunity. Well, welcome. And I missed you this month for one reason or another. I spent 6 days enjoying poor health in the hospital. I always enjoy poor health because, first of all, it is the will of God. And secondly, it just seems like you have a quiet time, you know, where you can give of yourself a little more. And all of you that are in bed a lot or have chronic illness and terminal illness, look at it as a kind of retreat. This is how I look at it, as a kind of retreat. Time to reflect, time to go over your life. And not in a picky way, but time to just get your act together, you know? And every day in religious life, we're supposed to do this every night. And you say, well, Mother, what could you do? Oh, I should tell you what I could do. And what I would like to do to some people, you kind of have to answer for that, too. But anyway, whatever you have, whether it's chronic or temporary, offer to God like incense. That's what it is. Just that extra little thing you're going to give him. Okay, we still have this big problem about kneeling at the consecration. Why we have the problem, I don't know. So, the strange thing is, you know, the Bible says that even the demons kneel before the name of Jesus. Okay, these are directives from the right, the post-Vatican II directives on gestures and postures. These directives are requirements, not options. Do we all know what an option is? Y'all know what an option is? Means you can or you can't. This is not an option, it's a requirement. This means, I'm reading it, so I'm not making it up. Kneeling from the beginning of the invocation, you know, when the priest puts his hand over the chalice, from that beginning of the epiclesis, and that's what it means, when the priest puts his hand over the chalice. And this document is the Ceremoniale Episcoporum. This is for all bishops and lay people. The gestures at Mass. Until after the consecration, kneeling during the consecration by the faithful is consistent with the ceremonial directives. Now, the strange part of it is, say there was a Mass in which there was one bishop celebrant and another bishop at the throne and kneeling there, he has to kneel

0: on a Prédu during the consecration. Now, this means then the faithful kneel, not only during the consecration, but also after the Sanctus, up to the Our Father. Here's a nice little ditty since we're going to talk about mortification. There is nothing to prevent the faithful from kneeling on the floor to show their adoration, no matter how uncomfortable this may be. So much for that little ditty. Now, we're going to talk about mortification, okay? The last time we talked about mortification, we said there were three kinds. Remember that? The first is what comes from yourself. That was a surprise to a lot of you. The second is what comes from the world around you. And the third is what comes from the enemy. Now, just to refresh your memory a little bit. First of all, mortification, in a very simple way, is to go against your own desires, your own will, your own feelings. So I feel like socking somebody. I don't right now, I'm just making up something, you know, I don't want you to try to figure out who it is. But say I feel like really socking somebody, but then I think, I can't do that. You know, Jesus wouldn't like that. So I don't. I give the anger to the Lord. I say, Lord, please, I pray for that person. That's mortification. Did you know that? Everybody thinks if I give up candy, it's mortification. That's common sense. That's not mortification. You give up cigarettes. That's kind of common sense, too. You know, it's always interesting when I go out, and especially if we're out kind of late and we have to go and take something to eat, and you'll see somebody with a cigarette in one hand and a hamburger in the other. And they'll go, and it goes everywhere, on everybody. And then they take a bite of the hamburger. Then they take another puff, and they take a bite. Does that look funny to you? Huh? I mean, did you ever see yourself doing something? Did you ever see somebody doing that? Huh? And they can't wait. It's almost like some kind of systematic reflex. You know, they puff and chew, and then they puff and chew, and then they puff and chew, and then they wipe their lips, put out the cigarette, and drink a Coke. I thought, now, see, that doesn't make sense to me. But mortification on that level would be that he would stop smoking and eat sensibly. See, that's mortification. Maybe he wants to smoke while he eats, but he doesn't, for the sake of someone around him, for his own sake. But something even that's good for you can be a mortification. And what does mortification do? It purifies you. That's what mortification is. We used to call it penance. Call it what you will. It's hard. There's no such thing as being mortified in an easy way. It's always hard. Now, the most important mortification, as we had a couple of weeks ago, is what is inside of you. Why is it important? Okay, I could give up candy. I lose a few pounds. That's fine. You can give up this or that. That's exterior. But when you control yourself, your passions, your lust, your greed, your pride, all of the things, the capital sins, when all these things inside, we call them consequences of original sin. When you control those things, they have everlasting results. See, what does that mean? That means that I have cooperated with God in making myself more like Jesus. You hear people saying over and over and over, well, that's why I was born. What does that mean? Does it mean the grace that Jesus had died for us is fruitless? Does it mean he went through all of that passion and all of that cross and it does not affect me because I was born impatient or I was born angry? Is that what it means? Can't mean that. She cannot mean that. You know, in the old days, well, I had to bring up the old days, but they ought to come back again, then they'd be brand new. We used to call something about purpose of amendment. What does that mean? Well, that means that if I have committed his mortification again now, that something that affects me inside, not a piece of candy. If I have committed a sin, and I repent, I am very sorry, okay? I have to have a purpose of amendment. I must have in my heart, part of mortification now, I will never do that again. At least I have that desire never to do that again. That's also a part of interior mortification. See, now all of that is interior. I think personally it's the hardest. Why? Nobody sees it. Nobody sees it. If you break an arm, you get a lot of sympathy. You'll come up, they put their autograph on your cast. They do a lot of things like that. You know, they can, here, sit down. Can I give you a seat? You get sympathy when you're physically ill most of the time. But nobody knows you wanted to sock Mr. X and you didn't. Who knows that? Who knows you wanted to start on your second pack of cigarettes and you didn't? Who knows you wanted to blow your stack at this little old lady driving her little old car in front of you? You're on 35. And you waited and you passed by gently and went, okay, who knows you wanted to go this way? Nobody knows that. And they never will. That's what makes mortification hard. Some people think they ought to say what's on their mind. If they feel like blowing out a blow, if they feel like being angry, they ought to be angry. That's total, absolutely undisciplined. Non-acceptable to God. That's why interior mortification is so hard. Now, we're going to take the next one, and that is the mortification that comes from the world. The world. You know, when I was in the hospital, fortunately, that's hospital, not a Catholic hospital, but it does air EWTN. So I went to see the mass and see the programming. Unfortunately, it didn't have one of these little things that you could pick out your station, your channel. So I had to start at number one, number two, number three, and go to 40 of them. We were on 42. You know, I was appalled, because I didn't watch those. I was appalled at the horror of it all. I kept my finger on that thing, and I went as fast as I could go. I saw a man look like a bat. Get a long fangs, and he was in some awful looking place, you know, and he was after some little kid. And then the next one was five people shooting at one. One girl was, if she had anything on, I didn't see it. And I thought, it was unbelievable what is thrown at you in your living room. I mean, unbelievable. And I'm not against television. We're in that business for you. But I never saw such rot. You know what else I saw? I never saw is that women so degraded. You got the impression that everyone on that screen. It was a hooker or a prostitute or something. I think you feminists are on the wrong bandwagon. You ought to object to that. So now, if that's what you hear and listen to every night, and you have a diet of this, what happens to you? Don't tell them you go sound to sleep. See, that same mortification that we're talking about in the beginning, that's inside of you, that kind of your spirit, your very soul, begins to respond to all the horror that you just looked at. Sin in every form, blatant, raw, is always there for you. Well, all of that comes into your mind and your heart. Now, if you or your children have a constant diet of this over and over, can you see what happens to your insides? Oh, your liver and lungs are operating fine. What is happening to your soul? See? Now, the mortification here is to switch the channel. Pick those channels that you know it's going to lift you up. And it's not just DWT. So you have to, your mind is like a giant computer. Everything you see, everything you ever saw, is stored in this little brain. You may not have recall, but it's there. It's always there. So that's the first mortification of the world. The world comes at you like a giant hurricane. Billboards, magazine, advertisements, movies, ads, anything. And it's all geared, a lot of it, all geared towards exciting you, planting wrong thoughts in your mind and heart. Music channels can really be satanic. See, in my day, we didn't have to worry about that. Found television were just coming in when I entered the monastery, and all they had was that television in bars, and the only program was wrestling or boxing. So I didn't miss anything. But now that's the world. And you can see that it portrays to you every kind of sin. Every ad you see portrays a great big car, great success, and everything you want. The other day, there's some kind of something going on now that called when you win $10 million or $5 million, what is that?
1: Lottery.
0: A lottery, yeah. Only a sweepstake, thank you. A sweepstake. Well, five of my sisters got the same big envelope. Yeah, see, you all got one. The same big envelope saying, "You are number one." All right, number one. They had their name up there. And then they had some other Joe Blow underneath that has a slim chance of winning this $1 million. I'm sure their brother's got five or six. That's the new thing. I make a bet you got one and answered it. I bet you did. You know what I do with mine? Clunk, clunk, clunk, clunk, and clunk in file 13. We said, well, somebody's going to win. The world. The world. The world says you must be a success. Do you? What's wrong with just making a living and being happy? So you can't buy a new car, or you can't buy a new house, or you can't do what the guy next door does. See, it's mortifying to do what is right. Just to do what is right today. To say what is right today. Maybe you go to the office, you go to work, and you got a bad cold. I think of all the pain I've had, and I have had a lot of it in every direction, every place. You know the worst? A cold. I hate colds. They try my patience more than an operation would. Why? I don't know. Got a stuffy nose and you can't talk and you're coughing, your eyes are blurry and seems to never go away. Now, if I can be patient with that, that's mortification. If I can do what is right in season and out of season. You remember that time our dear Lord went to this tree, was hungry. And he went to this tree, was a fig tree, and didn't have any figs on it. And he cursed it. Tough, huh? So the next day they passed by, the thing was withered. The apostle says, wow, well, said, hey, master, you know that tree yesterday? He said, yeah. Well, it's kind of shrunk. What he said had to bear fruit in season and out of season. But you know, I felt sorry for that little old fig tree. It was out of season. It was not time to bear fruit. What is the Lord teaching us, huh? Do you think he just had fun shrinking up a tree? No. Whether you feel good or you don't feel good, the world says today, give in to yourself. Say what you think. Don't be a hypocrite. Tell them what you think about them. You want something? Go get it. You have to walk over everybody? Walk over them. I read a paper. It said that on euthanasia. Said that, you know, since it's going to be very difficult for us to survive lie number 5,620, we need to think about who shall live and who shouldn't. Oh, do you see what's happened in our heart? Our brain is so puffed up that we have decided to play God. And we have that mentality. Why? I'll prove to you, you have the same mentality. A person is very sick. They have pain, a lot of pain. What does euthanasia say? It uses what? Compassion. Compassion. We're going to get this individual out of their misery. That's the world. Survival of the fittest. You come up against problems today from the world that you never had before. And they're cloaked. They're cloaked in compassion. See? They're cloaked in compassion. It takes real mortification to go against this tide. A tremendous mortification. See? And it's inward and outward. I have to feel this is wrong. And no one can say that it's right. A law can't say it. A doctor can't say it. It's a law of God. It's against a law of God. But today, you see, you're convinced under the guise of compassion that many things are not only permissible, but necessary. Necessary. And so you have today, in the past, what was worldliness in the past, huh? Well, worldliness was dress. You know, in the old days, they used to wear all these clothes and they'd make up, and everything was to put on something you're not. And today, they advertise children with children's makeup. See? Now, all the weaknesses in here that you don't control lend themselves very, very well to this worldly concept of goodness, compassion. Isn't it true that you've been told you cannot say this is a sin because you're judgmental? Haven't you heard that? This is a new theology. And so in their eyes, not even the church can say this is a sin. And so not even God can say this is a sin. And why do they do that? They cloak it under not judging. See, the world that you and I know today is far different. See, in the past, the world would entice you to sin. Today, it throws you in it under the guise of goodness. Compassion is one. Don't judge. Somebody commits adultery or fornication, you can't judge. Oh, dear Lord. And you're saying God can't judge. See? We all have within ourselves every kind of weakness. It's like we have every disease, which is heaven had the right germ hit us. Or we're strong. And so today, it's so much harder. In the old days, adultery was adultery. Today, it's love. And you can't judge. You see, it's so much harder to fight the world today. Because these are all outside temptations that have been made to look right under the guise, let us not judge. But you see, if you're not careful, everything wrong will become right, and everything right will become wrong. I am considered by many as a heretic. Yeah. But then I consider them a heretic. Okay. One of us is a heretic. That's proper, you see. One of us really is a heretic. You know what the Lord said in here, huh? He said, the world has nothing to offer. Nothing. He said, you are in the world, but not of it. Now, how can you, in this particular age, don't worry about the past or the future, in this particular age, when everything wrong has been made to look right, when every sin has been covered over with compassion, or judgmentalism, when every worldly passion has been glorified, from adultery to homosexuality, everything in the book is there glorified and made to look right. That's the kind of worldliness that is very, very difficult to fight against. What does it mean? It means you have to know what is right. That's why you need the new catechism. You need to know when somebody says something wrong. And you need to say, this is wrong. And you cannot live by some of the things you hear. To me, we live in an age of great saints. Great saints. Why? Because never in the history of the world have we had to struggle with a worldwide schism, worldwide error, and a worldliness on a spiritual level, that makes you feel you don't really need God. There are other gods. No. There is only one God in three persons. There is no other Savior but Jesus. There is no other God but the Father. There is no other Spirit but the Holy Spirit. To live by that. I got a letter today from a man very high up in a certain well-known corporation. Who quit a month ago? Because in that entire corporate office, he could not say the word God, Jesus, Lord. He could not pray with anyone, even if he locked his door. That's a worldliness, my friends, very difficult, because what he had to do was to make a decision. I have a family. I have to feed this family. But in this corporation, I cannot mention the name of God. What do I do? I think he took a heroic stand. He said to the world, no. I may not have as much. We may have one little jalopy instead of two cars. We may have to live in a smaller home. I may not make even a third of what I make now. But I will be free to mention the name of Jesus. Now, that is a world, you see, that's very different, my friends, than the world I was born in, and the worldliness we spoke of when I was a young sister, and the world, it was different. Now it's hardcore, and it's not so much after your pocketbook, like buy this, buy that, buy this, buy that. It's after your very soul. Your very soul. That's the world today. Is the struggle and the battle for your soul between God, the world, and Satan. So, we've had a kind of idea of the mortification that comes from inside. And now we have an idea of the mortification that you need to possess and fight. That which comes outside, because inside you feel what's wrong. And the world today, it's hard to discern what's wrong because everybody says it's right. See how much harder it's getting, huh? Is it hopeless? Ah, God, nah, nothing's hopeless. Just keep close to Jesus. See that rosary every day. Go to Mass if you can. At least you can listen to it on the network. Pray. And our dear Lord will always give you light. You'll always hear that little voice inside that says, no, this is not right. There's something wrong here. And you'll be practicing mortification without even knowing it. A lot of people say, I fear mortification. Well, if you're living, how can you fear it? Every day is a mortification. Getting out of bed in the morning is mortification. Who wants to get anybody here want to get out of bed in the morning? Did not one person raise his hand? Nobody, not even that little kid. I mean, you start out with mortification. And you know how funny we are? We don't ever want to go to bed. Aren't we strange people, huh? We don't want to get up. But once we're up, our eyes are going like this, you know? Somebody's talking to you, you say, yeah, yeah. So why don't you go to bed? Oh, no, I'm fine. Did you ever do that? Sure. So, I mean, it's mortification, sweetheart, from the time you get up to you go to bed. You don't feel like going to work today. Well, you better go to work today. See? So when we say mortification, we're not talking about anything unusual. I think traveling, red lights are the worst. They're never in the right place. They never go green when you want them to. Never. If I go downtown with one that says we hit every red light, like it's been timed just for me. It's like they're saying, here comes Angelica, she hates us. Let's turn red, everybody. How you can't do that, you know? You put the coffee on, you go to wash up, and it burns. You can't get away from it. It's always there. But if you do it lovingly, it'll mean great holiness for you. And you won't even know it. We have a call. Hello?
1: Hello, Mother.
0: Where are you from?
1: Mother, I'm calling from Indiana.
0: What is your question?
1: I think I have more of a comment than a question, and I wanted to pass something along to you. I saw you on a talk show about 10 years ago, and you were talking, and I was listening, and you were talking about a book that you had written about how God answers questions, and you were...
0: Answers, not promises.
1: That answers are not problems.
0: That's it.
1: And my husband got that book for me on Mother's Day, on my first Mother's Day, and I'm not a Catholic. And I started reading the book, and I've had it with me ever since. And the last 8 years have taken me down some interesting paths, and not some very easy ones. And I kept staying away from the Catholic Church, thinking that's just too big a leap for me. And I finally brought my family to the church.
0: Praise God.
1: And we have been going to RCIA classes. My husband has been attending with me. We watch you on TV. We watch EWTN. My children are with me now. And it's been a very joyous experience, brought about through some hurt and through some tough decisions and some things that haven't been very easy. But, Mother, I think I want to tell you the seeds that you planted so long ago are starting to grow. And I thank God for the Catholic Church and the body of Christ that exists in that church, Mother. And I think, too, that sometimes coming from outside in, there's such a deep appreciation for it.
0: Right.
1: And I just wanted to offer that, hopefully,
0: well,
1: that fresh
0: you.
1: Appreciation to you.
0: And I want to welcome all of you, you and your husband and your family, to the church. It's a wonderful place to be. It's a safe place to be. Because within the church, it was our mother, the church, is every truth, every kind of goodness, every call to virtue. Everything is there to make us holy. And it is a marvelous place. It has its problems, like you had yours. But if you notice, all through these years, these problems have brought you, without you realizing it, closer to the Lord. And that's so with everybody. Everybody, from the smallest child to the oldest. Every one of us is growing every day if we just say, thank you, Jesus. Thank you, Lord. I praise your holy name. We have another call. Hello?
2: Hello, Mother.
0: Where are you from?
2: Evansville, Indiana.
0: What is your question?
2: My daughter hit me upside the head with a question. She said that she didn't have to confess the number of times she committed a sin. And I told her that's erroneous, that you have to list the number of times to the best of your recollection. And she didn't see, too, where she should have to confess to a priest or to a man the type of sin. I told her, you got to list the type of sin. You don't have to go into detail, but you have to list the sin. And you got to list the number of times. And But she says she was taught that she didn't have to. And I says, where were you taught that at? Well, I sent her to a Catholic high school here, and that seems to be the impression she came from it with. I don't. What do you say on that?
0: Well, you know, we have the Bible says we look for teachers. We have itching ears, and we're looking for teachers to tickle our ears. We're looking, always looking for people who want to tell us what we want to hear. But if you commit a sin, then you must tell that to the priest. You have to go to confession. See? One of the symptoms of our worldliness today, the worst kind of worldliness, is that we do not commit a sin, and so I don't have to go to confession. See? What does that mean? That is so worldly. Because what it says, it calls God a liar. St. John says that in his epistle. He who says that he does not sin calls God a liar. And the fact that you commit a sin over and over is something you must confess in order to get the strength not to commit that sin again. See, we don't understand confession. Confession is not rattling off some sins. It is an opportunity to be sincerely repentant, and then every confession I make washes my soul a little more to the point where I get more strength not to commit that sin again. And so when we don't go to confession, the world comes in and says, you don't need to go to confession. He understands. Are you telling me God understands sin? No, he abhors sin. He loves you when you sin, but he hates the sin. See, darkness and light, St. Paul says, have nothing in common. Nothing. You see? When you hear things like that, that you know you're obligated to say that's not right. See? If you commit adultery or fornication, you know that's not right. God here speaks to you. And you've got to confess that or hellfire's waiting for you. And if I didn't love you all, I wouldn't say that. See, because most people today have such human respect and they want to hurt this. And I'd rather hurt you now than have you hurt eternally. There's a great error in the teachings of this modern, so-called modern theology. It's rot. With a capital R, rot. And if you buy it, well, you made a choice. I wouldn't if I were you. We have another call. Hello?
3: Mother?
0: Where are you from?
3: I'm from Pennsylvania.
0: And what is your question?
3: First of all, I wanted to welcome you back. We missed you.
0: Thank you.
3: We missed you mentally. On the mortification, I'm trying that at work. I'm having a really hard time, Mother. I do my best at work, and I give my whole myself into my job, and I'm having a problem. There's people in the job that are trying to reverse things and make me look bad, and I keep trying to say with the help of God things will straighten out, and I keep treating them the way normally to be treated, and I don't know what else to do, Mother. I'm trying my best.
0: Listen, that's all God wants from you, honey. That's all he wants. See, that's what I mean about the world today. It's so much, the world is such a hard, hard, hard thing. But let me say this. If you're having a hard time and people are making fun of you, or people are imitating you, or people are criticizing you, that's your mortification. Embrace it. Embrace it. That's where you work. That you give your heart to God. Ask Jesus to forgive these people. And what is that? It's living the gospel. Is it easy? Oh, no. This book is not easy. If you have made this book easy, you have violated it. It's the hardest book in the world. But the one with the most fruit. Because I have a Savior, Jesus, who followed ahead of me. It's, if you're a victim of ridicule, you were, don't worry about it. Whenever it happens, give it in your heart to Jesus. And it's hard, but he had it hard. He knows. Talk to him about it. Pray for those people. And all of you listening, and many of you are in the same boat. If you're pious and you want to say the rosary in your church, you're ridiculed. If you kneel, you're scolded, you're told you're doing something terribly wrong. If you ask to go to confession, they think you're some kind of pre-Vatican square. All this is mortification. All this is persecution. See, it's, mortification is around us and everywhere. And so you can't get away from it, but it's very, very different than the time of my grandmother and the time of my mother. You know, mortification with them. When my grandmother took me downtown one time, we made a sandwich and I had a banana. It was 11 miles. 11 miles, and I had to take my lunch with me. I zip down to the mall and back, and there's nothing. That was the kind of mortification, horse and buggy and all the things that come with a horse and a buggy. It was different. You know? You didn't mind smelling horse manure. They got it different now. Monoxide gas. So everything is different, but much more penitential today. Much more penitential. So different that we almost have to pray to say, oh, should I do this or not? Is this what the Lord Jesus wants? Not the New Age. Not the guy trying to sell you centering prayer and all the Buddhist prayers and all the Eastern prayers and every prayer except the rosary or the Eucharist. Oh, that's old fashioned. I'll go to heaven with it. Thank you. Very different. We have another call. Hello?
4: Hello, Mother Angelica.
0: Where are you from?
4: I am from Chicago, Illinois.
0: And what is your question?
4: First, I have a comment. I would like to say welcome back, and we missed you very much.
0: Thank you.
4: And I wish you great health, and please take care of yourself.
0: I will.
4: Thanks. Mother, the question regarding the interior mortification.
0: Right.
4: How can I relate this to the interior feeling or the inner feeling that there is something always missing, you know, nothing is perfect, or there's something wrong, you know?
0: Yeah.
4: How can I relate this to become a satisfaction, you know, like mortification and satisfaction?
0: Sometimes we're perfectionists, you know. In the life of, let me just say this. Number one, it is good for you to desire to be like Jesus. The word perfect in Scripture means to be holy, not to do the right things at the right time all the time. So the good, you have a desire to be like God. You have a desire to be holy. That's good. But remember, all of us have something in ourselves. It may not be a serious thing, but it's a pestering thing that we work on and work on and work on and work on. It seems like we make no headway. But we're making giant steps. We have Catherine of Siena. We have St. Gertrude, who was extremely impatient. And when St. Mechtilde, who lived in the same monastery, asked the Lord, who is the most pleasing to you? He said, St. Gertrude. And she almost died. thought he was going to say you, my dear. Well, he didn't. He said Gertrude, and she explained. She said, what? Gertrude. She's so impatient. He said, look. And she saw Gertrude. Boy, she was going back and forth, 20 miles an hour, and her head was like an owl. She's going around, never took her eyes off of Jesus. Impatient she was. Tried. Never seemed to make it. So, Matilda was not satisfied being the woman she was. She was going to get to the root of this mistake the Lord made. She said, well, I can't understand Gertrude. She's so impatient. He said, yes, I know. I leave it with her for her humility. I wish my impatience was left with me for my humility, but I don't think it is. I think it's good, old-fashioned, hot-tempered Italian. There's no excuse for it, you see. I don't blow long, and I don't blow... You know, I don't hold a grudge. When I blow, I blow. Is it right? No. Do I try? Yes. But I think it's going to die 10 minutes after I do. I think I just have that gut feeling, you know, that no matter how hard I try, it's a constant reminder, Angelica, if there's any good comes out of you, it's me. I thought, okay, I understand. I'm on your side, Lord. So you have to remember that. The important thing is that those things sometime I just have to struggle and fight all my life. But I do it with Jesus. See? If you desire holiness, God will answer your prayer. Because for sure you are asking for something He wants you to have. I will buy a new car. You ask for humility, you're going to get it. If you ask for goodness and patience and compassion, you'll have the knowledge to know the difference. And that sometimes tough love is compassionate. Let's remember that. I must be tough with myself, gentle with my neighbor. And remember, if you got that good old new catechism and this gospel, you got a wonderful Pope. You're always on the right track. I love you, and I'll see you tomorrow.

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4: 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On August 12th, we celebrate the feast of St. Clare of Assisi, Virgin. Clare was born in Assisi to Count Favorino and Blessed Ortolana in the year of our Lord 1194. Her parents intended that she should marry, but the devout girl was disillusioned with earthly finery and sought out St. Francis of Assisi for advice. At the age of 18, Clare secretly left her family and went to the Franciscans. Francis cut her hair himself and gave her a sackcloth habit to replace her rich garb, and Clare temporarily joined a Benedictine convent. Her family attempted to bring her back home, but she refused, and was later joined by her sister, St. Agnes of Assisi. The two sisters soon began a new branch of the Franciscans called the Order of St. Clare, originally known as the Order of Poor Ladies, and commonly called the Poor Clares. Several popes attempted to mitigate the strict poverty requirements of the rule of the Poor Clares, but Clare persevered in following the example of their Franciscan brothers. Clare served as the abbess until her death in the year of our Lord 1253. She had twice saved Assisi from hostile armies through her prayers, and the people of the city immediately began to build a church in her honor, completed not long after she was canonized, just 2 years after her death. Also celebrated on this day are St. Jane Frances de Chantal in the modern calendar, St. Hilaria and Companions, St. Porcarius and Companions, and many other martyrs, confessors, and holy virgins. For more about the saints and seasons of the Catholic Church, visit thestationofthecross.com/saints and seasons.
5: Atheists claim theists are essentially no different than atheists because we reject gods too, such as Greek and Roman gods. But this is plain absurdity. What's our reason? First, it's an abuse of language. A theist believes in at least one god. An atheist doesn't believe in any god. They're mutually exclusive terms. To say a theist is an atheist to most gods is like saying a married man is a bachelor to most women. Second, it's bad reasoning. To say I'm an atheist because I reject some gods is like saying I'm an anarchist, one who rejects all forms of government, because I reject communism and fascism, some forms of government. But that's silly. So the claim that atheists and theists are no different doesn't hold water. I'm Carlo Broussard with the Ready Reason for Catholic Answers, Catholic.com.
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